0: is a production of World Video Bible School. To God be the glory.
1: On loan. Those two words vividly and powerfully describe your family and your home. In recent years, both of our children have gotten married, and now my wife and I are grandparents. What a blessing, what a great joy it is to have a Christ-centered family. When you think about your family, when you think about your home, please understand this. Our family, our home, is ours for a while, so it can be God's forever. When we look at the Word of God, we need to think of our families, our homes, as a gift, a blessing from God, a sacred trust. In 1 Corinthians chapter 4, verses 1 and 2, the Word of God says, if one would be a steward, if one would be a manager, he must be faithful. How important it is to be trustworthy and loyal with God's greatest gifts, our families, our homes, our loved ones. In Luke chapter 12 and verse 48, the Bible says, to whom much has been given, much is required. What a blessing it is to have a family. What a great joy it is to have a home. Someone once defined home, they defined family as where all live for and love each other, and where all together live for and love the Lord. How true that is. One of life's greatest joys is to have a Christ-centered family. As we think about this, let's look at four foundational Old Testament passages that tell us something about having a home that truly honors God. What kind of legacy are you leaving? What kind of spiritual impact for Jesus are you leaving within your family, within your home? That may well be the most important question you will ever deal with. In Psalm 127 and verse 1, the Bible says, except the Lord builds the house, they labor in vain that build it. How essential it is for our families, our homes, to be built on the Lord. He needs to build our families. He needs to watch over our families, and we covet, we pray for His blessings upon our families, our homes. A second passage to consider would be Deuteronomy chapter 6. In Deuteronomy chapter 6, verses 4 through 15, God speaks through the prophet Moses, and He gives some very important instruction to His people, the Jewish nation. He encourages them to hear the Lord constantly. Hear, O Israel. Deuteronomy 6 and verse 4. How important it is for us to hear God constantly in our homes. Be careful how you hear. Luke 8 and verse 18. But when you keep looking at Deuteronomy chapter 6, verses 4 through 15, there's a second truth to notice. God's people are to love the Lord fervently with all of our heart, with all of our soul, with all of our might or strength. In continuing to notice what's said in Deuteronomy chapter 6, this is an important truth to keep in mind. Teach the young diligently. Oh, God's people throughout the ages, hearing the Lord, loving the Lord, teaching the Word of the Lord diligently to the young, and then remembering the Lord. how we need to remember, according to Deuteronomy chapter 6, how good God has been to us, how He blesses. Forget not all of His benefits. Psalm 103 and verse 2. How we need to remember that life's greatest blessings come from God. But in looking at Deuteronomy chapter 6, there's yet another truth, another principle for us to consider. People who want a God-centered home, a God-centered family, will obey the Lord faithfully. There are all kinds of enticements, all kinds of allurements out in the world, things that can distract us, things that can become idols. Obey the Lord faithfully. In considering these foundational passages from the Old Testament and how the Old Testament gives us insight for how to please God in the New Testament, the time in which we live today, it's good to consider Proverbs 24, verses 3 and 4. By wisdom a house is built. By understanding it is established. By knowledge its rooms are filled with all precious and pleasant riches. In one sense, it's not what you have in your house that makes it a home. But in another sense, it is. Our families, our homes consist of people, of who we have in our house. Each and every one is precious and to be treasured, a gift from God, a sacred trust. And yet at the same time, it is what we have in our house that makes it a home. Understanding, wisdom, forgiveness, good communication, and love. In looking at the Old Testament and how it lays the foundation for us to consider what it means to have a Christ-centered family, a Christ-centered home, there's a really relevant question asked in 2 Kings chapter 20, verses 15 through 18. It's a question that was asked by Isaiah to King Hezekiah. It is a question that is pertinent, that's relevant, that's applicable for any age, for any time, for any individual family or home. Here's the question. What have they seen in your house? Think about that. What has your spouse seen in your house? What have the kids seen in your house, in your family? What have the children seen in your home? What have neighbors and loved ones seen in our house, in our family? Most important, what has God seen in your family, in your house? Would He be pleased? What has God seen in your house? For He sees everything. Acts 1 and verse 24, 1 John 3 and verse 20. He hears every conversation. He sees everything that goes on. In Ephesians chapter 5, verses 15, 16, and 17, there are some powerful principles for us to consider as we think about a Christ-centered family and home. In Ephesians 5:15, the Word of God says, "Be careful how you walk." Be careful how you walk. Be careful how you walk in your family or home. It's certainly an area of life where we want to make sure we walk properly. In Ephesians 5 and verse 16, God's Word says, redeem the time. Redeeming the time. Children grow up so fast, don't they? In the blinking of our eyes, they go from being babies to getting married. redeem the time, buy up the opportunities. Because family and home are a sacred trust, we should view the time we put into our families and homes as a spiritual investment. And then in Ephesians 5 and verse 17, the Word of God says, "Do not be foolish, but understand what the will of the Lord is." How crucial, how necessary it is for us to understand what the will of God is concerning our families so that we can know the great blessing, the marvelous joy of having a Christ-centered family and home. In Ephesians chapters 5 and 6, the Word of God gives us 10 priorities that every Christ-centered family will emphasize. A Christ-centered family is a godly family. Look at Ephesians chapter 5, verses 18 through 21. It is so important for every home, for every family, to discipline itself to godliness. 1 Timothy chapter 4, verses 7 and 8. It's important, it is a must, that we pursue godliness. 1 Timothy chapter 6 and verse 11. Godliness with contentment is great gain. 1 Timothy 6 and verse 6. And what it really means to be godly, to have this priority in our families, it means that we treasure things that are above. Matthew 6, 19 through 21. It means that our affections are set on things that are above. Colossians chapter 3, verses 1 and 2. But here in Ephesians chapter 5, 18 through 21, notice characteristics of godliness. A godly family stresses spirituality. Be not drunken with wine, wherein is excess, but be filled with the Spirit. Ephesians 5:18. Oh, how we need to have spiritually minded families and homes. To be carnally minded is death, but to be spiritually minded is life and peace. Romans chapter 8 and verse 6. Look at Ephesians 5:19, and a godly home is a praising home. There's singing and praise that is offered up to God. Our homes should be saturated with singing and praise because as a Christian family, as a Christian home, we have so much to sing about. We do have a joy in our heart and we know the great blessings of our Lord. In Ephesians chapter 5 and verse 20, another characteristic, a third characteristic of godliness is this: that we are people who are thankful, that we are grateful homes, grateful families. If we're truly going to have a godly family, we must be grateful to God. But in Ephesians 5 and verse 21, there's yet another characteristic of godliness mentioned. A godly family, a godly home, is submissive. Everyone in the home recognizes the place and the value of others that are in that family. And everyone yields to God. In Matthew chapter 26, verses 39 through 41, our dear Lord prayed, "Not as I will, but your will be done." In a Christ-centered family, in a Christ-centered home, everyone is in full agreement because of a desire to be godly that God's will be done. A second quality, a second mark of a Christ-centered family or home is seen in Ephesians 5, verses 22 through 33. A Christ-centered family makes love a priority. A Christ-centered family makes love a priority. And the context especially speaks of the love that a husband has for his wife and the regard that a wife has for her husband. But taking this principle and extending it to the family as a whole, the love that exists in a Christ-centered family is a love that suffers long and is kind. 1 Corinthians 13, verse 4. It's a love that bears all things, believes all things, hopes all things, and endures all things. We have a faith that works through love. Galatians 5 and verse 6. In love, we serve one another. Galatians 5 and verse 13. And looking at the immediate context of Ephesians 5, 22 through 33, as this beautiful chapter comes to a close, there is an emphasis on a love that is supreme. No greater love than that of a husband for a wife. At least here on this earth, family love should be great and pure and noble. It should be supreme. It is a love that is satisfying. Those in the family, those in our home, our family, should know that we love them, that we care. It's a love that is sanctifying. Think about that. The love that exists in our home should be so Christ-centered that it encourages everyone in the home to draw closer to Jesus, to be nearer to God. The love that exists in a family, if it's to be a Christ-centered family, is a selfless love. Think about what Jesus did for the church. He gave Himself up for her, Ephesians 5:25. A selfless love. When selfishness abounds and when sin abounds in a marriage, a family, a home, God is dishonored and the family is not being Christ-centered. A third priority of a Christ-centered home is obedience. Look at Ephesians chapter 6 and verse 1. Children are instructed to obey their parents in the Lord because this is right. Obedience in a family is an absolute necessity. It's not optional. It's a must if we would be pleasing to God. Jesus Himself taught, "If you love me, keep my commandments." John 14 and verse 15. Jesus obeyed the Father. Though He were a son, yet learned He obedience by the things that He suffered. Hebrews 5 verses 8 and 9. It is a mark. It is a priority of every godly home that obedience to God is emphasized. Is that true of your home? Is that true of your family? Is it a matter of deepest concern that we obey our Lord Jesus Christ? As we think about obedience, parents are not only to teach obedience to God, we are to model it. In Philippians 4 and verse 9, Paul put it this way, "The things which you both learned and received and heard and saw in me, do, and the God of peace will be with you." How important it is for everyone in the home, everyone in the family, to obey the Lord, to obey the teaching of Scripture. But in the fourth place, look at Ephesians chapter 6 and notice verses 2 and 3. Ephesians 6 verses 2 and 3. A Christ-centered family makes respect a priority. A Christ-centered family makes respect a priority. honor your father and your mother. This is the first commandment with promise, that it might be well with you and that you may live long on the face of the earth. Respect and honor are often in short supply in this world. But it should be seen, it should be evident, it should be appreciated in a Christ-centered family and home. We treat each other with proper respect and honor because we first of all honor the Lord. We respect God and His precious inspired Word. On one occasion, God would ask His people in the Old Testament, "Where is my honor?" Malachi chapter 1, verses 6 through 9. God's people at that time were offering lame and sick sacrifices to God, and thinking that they had done their duty, they thought that they were satisfying God's demands. And yet there was a conspicuous lack of respect and honor for the Lord. Giving God His due. That's what honor is about. That's what respect is about. And that's what respect and honor are about in a family as well. When I was a young person, I recall hearing people use the expression, "That person carries a lot of weight with me." They weren't talking about how much a person weighed literally. They were talking about the respect and honor that they held that person in because of the character, the nature of their lives, their words, their actions. Their thinking mattered. And young people, the thinking, the actions, the words of your parents should matter. The Word of God teaches that. And every parent who really wants to stress a Christ-centered family or home will be respectful and honoring to God. In Ephesians chapter 6 and verse 4, notice this in the fifth place. A Christ-centered home makes gentleness a priority. You fathers, provoke not your children to wrath. You see, in a Christ-centered family and home, gentleness is a priority. Paul would write to people even when they had done wrong things, like the church at Corinth, and he would write to them with a spirit of firmness and yet gentleness. 2 Corinthians chapter 10 and verse 1. In Galatians 5, verses 22 through 24, we have the fruit of the Spirit, and the fruit of the Spirit includes gentleness. When you think of Jesus, He was meek and lowly, gentle and lowly in heart. Matthew 11, 28. When you think about Moses, the great prophet of God in the Old Testament, he was known as the meekest man in all the earth. Numbers 12 and verse 3. Oh, how gentleness and treating each other with kindness and gentleness and meekness. Oh, how these things are crucial. They are so important to a Christ-centered family. In Ephesians chapter 6 and verse 4, see this in the sixth place about a Christ-centered family. A Christ-centered family makes maturity a priority. It makes maturity a priority. And while it's true that we are to be childlike, Matthew 18, 1 through 6, we're not to remain childish. We need to grow up, to behave ourselves as people who are mature. 1 Corinthians chapter 16, verses 13 and 14. In our families, in our homes, we need to emphasize whole child development. Think about how Jesus grew in Luke chapter 2 and verse 52. He grew in wisdom. He grew in stature. He grew in favor with God and with men. And looking at that passage more closely, Jesus grew in wisdom. He grew mentally, intellectually. Jesus grew in wisdom and in stature. He grew physically. He grew in favor with God. He grew spiritually. Are the people in our family, are the people in our home growing spiritually? Often we're very concerned about the children's development academically in school. We're concerned about their physical growth, and we ought to be. But are we even more concerned about their spiritual growth in favor with God? How about Jesus growing in favor with man? There is such an importance to be attached to growing socially with our social skills. And you know, it involves not only being an active participant in a family, in a home, but social skills involve being around others, whether it be school, the church, the neighbors, and them being able to see that we are Christ-centered in how we view our lives. Yes, I think about this priority of maturity and how those of us who are older need to continue to develop intellectually and mentally, to develop spiritually, and to develop socially so that our lights can shine brightly for Jesus Christ. Oh, that's what a Christ-centered family wants to do. Look yet again at Ephesians 6 and verse 4. And here is a seventh attribute. Think about how a Christ-centered home makes discipline a priority. Discipline takes a variety of forms. Sometimes discipline can be instructive. It involves words. Sometimes discipline will be corrective. Sometimes discipline might even be punitive. It will punish behavior that is sinful or inappropriate, and it will reward behavior that is good and wholesome and God-honoring. One thing is absolutely sure. There is a place in a Christ-centered family for proper discipline. Rules without relationship will equal rebellion. A relationship with no rules at all would equal chaos. There needs to be the practice of proper discipline. In Proverbs 13 and verse 24, the wise man said, "He who hates his son spares the rod, but he who loves him diligently disciplines him." Think about that. God Himself is a God who disciplines. And admittedly, God exercises perfect discipline. His instruction, His correction, even His punishment when we do wrong, these are always perfect because He's God. Sometimes our actions are not all that we would have them to be, but a Christ-centered home, a Christ-centered family, seeks to practice discipline, makes a priority of discipline that is godly and right and good. In Hebrews chapter 12, verses 5 through 11, the Word of God says, "Do not despise the discipline of the Lord, because who the Lord loves, He disciplines." He disciplines. In Revelation 3 and verse 19, God says, "Those that I love, I discipline. There will always be a place in a Christ-centered family for the exercise of proper discipline. In Ephesians chapter 6, verses 5 through 9, a Christ-centered family makes this priority, the priority of responsibility. There is responsibility in the home. When you look at the life of Jesus, He said, I must work the works of Him that sent me while it's day. The night comes when no one can work, John 9, verse 4. You think about our Lord's statement in John 17 and verse 4. I've glorified you on earth. I have accomplished the work that you gave me to do. When Jesus was hanging on the cross, in John 19 and verse 30, He said, It is finished. Jesus came to earth and behaved responsibly. He accomplished the work. He did the task that God wanted Him to do. He went to the cross on our behalf. And in our families, our homes, we need to see the place of responsibility, that we too have a task, we have work to accomplish. Ultimately, it is glorifying God. 1 Corinthians chapter 10 and verse 31. But even in our everyday work, our everyday activity, we are to work as unto the Lord, doing the will of God from the heart. Ephesians chapter 6 and verse 6. Wouldn't it be great that everything that was done, as far as our work, we looked at it and we said, Lord, this is for You. I'm doing this for You. That should be true in a classroom as young people are learning to the glory of God. That should be true in the workplace. Our bosses, those who are our leaders, may not be the kind of people that they ought to be, but oh friend, ultimately you and I are serving the Lord, and it's a matter of being Christ-centered in all of our work, in our responsibility. Work existed before sin entered the world. Think about that from the book of Genesis. Adam was naming all of the animals and he was tending the garden. Work existed before sin came into the world. Work is not simply the result of sin. I love the way Paul put it in Philippians 1:27. He said, only let your manner of life be worthy of the gospel, that whether I come to see you or be absent, I hear of your state, that you stand fast with one spirit, with one soul, striving together for the faith of the gospel. We behave responsibly in our homes, in our families, because we're Christ-centered. Now consider Ephesians chapter 6 and look at verses 10 through 17. Ephesians 6, 10 through 17. A Christ-centered family makes a priority of strength. It is so important to see Ephesians 6 and verse 10. Be strong in the Lord and in the strength of His might. Too many families are strong with the wrong kind of strength. They're strong in and of themselves. They trust in their abilities, in their minds, in their attributes or assets. But this passage strongly emphasizes to be strong in the Lord and in the strength of His might. As we go out into the world each and every day, it's a war out there. What are you wearing to the war? Ephesians 6, 10 through 17 discusses the armor of God and how every piece is to be properly put on, so that we can be strong in Him and in the strength of His might. It's possible to be religious. It's possible to be Christian people and yet to face the world in our own strength and power. How wrong and how foolish this really is. Jesus said, "Apart from me, you can do nothing." John 15, verses 4 and 5. And then again, in 2 Corinthians 3, verse 5, Paul taught, "Our sufficiency is not of ourselves, but of God." As parents, are we making sure that our children go out into the world properly attired with the whole armor of God? As we leave our homes to go out to our jobs, to do our task, to perform our duties, to work, have we put on the whole armor of God? If we fail to do this, we will soon be a casualty, and that can have devastating effects not only on our own soul, but on the souls of our families. But now look at Ephesians chapter 6, verses 18 through 20. In the 10th place, a Christ-centered family makes a priority out of prayer. Praying always, with all prayer, for all the saints, with all perseverance. It's interesting how Ephesians 6, 18 through 20 deals with four alls of prayer. I just can't imagine a Christ-centered family apart from prayer. I can't think of a Christ-centered home that would neglect prayer. Prayer is the very environment in which we are to live. It is like air that we breathe, oxygen that we take in. Pray always, Philippians chapter 4, verses 6 and 7. Maybe in no area, no place in our lives do we need prayer more than we need prayer in our families. This sacred trust, this gift from God, we constantly bring these precious ones before our Heavenly Father. In every family, in every home, there will be people that go astray. There will be people that sin. They will wander away and they will break our hearts. No one can stop us from praying for them. There may be a limit to what we can do to help them, to bring them back to the grace of our dear Lord. But we can pray for them. My stepfather was an unfaithful Christian for about 35 years. I could not say anything to him. I couldn't get anywhere with him. He grew up in a Christian home. When I was a child, he was a faithful Christian, very involved in serving the Lord and in the work of the church. But he got discouraged and things in his life didn't go the way that he'd hoped, and he fell away. And I could say nothing to help him. And then my wife and I had children, a little boy and a little girl. And they could say things to my stepfather, their grandpa, with those innocent hearts, with those inquisitive minds. And they could touch his hard heart in a way that I simply could not. They would say, "Grandpa, can we pray together?" They'd say, "Grandpa, will you come worship God with us?" They'd say, "Grandpa, will you read us a Bible story?" And what I could not have done in a lifetime, in a few short years, they would accomplish. They would melt his hard heart. Where shortly before he died, he wanted to make things right with his Lord. It may be that in the marvelous design and providence of God, that people you cannot influence will be influenced by someone in your very family. How important, how essential it is to be a family of prayer. Our family is ours for a while, so they can be God's forever. Our family is a tremendous gift, a sacred trust. Now, the little boy and the little girl that my wife and I had years ago, now they're grown. Both of them are married. My wife and I are grandparents of two precious grandchildren. And I can tell you, I can assure you, there's nothing like a Christ-centered family. There's no blessing quite like having a home that loves and honors Jesus. Won't you emphasize a Christ-centered family, a Christ-centered home yourself? The difference it will make here and in the hereafter will amaze you.

Perhaps you've not heard of the new magazine, Reaching the Lost. It's an exciting new publication designed to focus completely on evangelism. And the best part, it's free. We will mail it to your home, mail it to your congregation. And when you get it, you're going to see featured articles with tips for evangelism. You're going to see instructions as to how to make better use of house to house and heart to heart. Inside, you're going to read of conversion stories, successes that congregations are experiencing. You're going to read about the seminars that we're doing and the reports from churches where we're going. If you would like to sign up for this free publication, go to the website, fill out the material, register today. You don't want to miss this exciting opportunity to become a better evangelist in your local community.

Jesus all day, Jesus every day. Greetings, friends and brethren. Paul Mays with you, your fired up servant, and this song reflects exactly that. The concept of this hymn, this original a cappella hymn, is just being focused on Jesus every day. You know, how we live our lives, how we make decisions in our lives, how we present ourselves to the world, because the world may only get one taste of Christianity. Christian, that might be you. I'm encouraging you with this hymn, Jesus All Day, to stay focused on Jesus. Stay in prayer. Stay in Bible study. Welcome to another episode of The Fruit of Our Lips. Hebrews 13:15. By him, therefore, let us offer the sacrifice of praise to God continually. That is the fruit of our lips, giving thanks to his name. Welcome. We're going to take apart this hymn by the authority of Scripture to make sure we are singing truth. That is the purpose of singing, is it not? Under the umbrella goal of glorifying God is the purpose of teaching. So when we sing, we are teaching. That's a fact, Colossians 3:16. So we better make sure that we are singing actual biblical truth. We're going to tear apart these lyrics by the authority of Scripture. Make sure they add up before we do that. Let's have a listen.

I pray that this has been edifying to you, that it builds you up and gets you focused on Jesus. I pray most of all that God accepts my service. Jesus all day, Jesus every day. That's my goal. I'm pretty obsessed. I'm writing these hymns at a furious pace. Let me give you a little insight about me. I have a goal, a 10-year goal. I'm about a year and maybe a year and a half into it now. By 2028, I intend to release a 1,000-song hymnal. 500 of those songs written by myself, and at the pace that I'm going, I'm on course. I'm not going to have any trouble getting it. The other hymns I'm actually collecting from Christians, not from denominational folks. I want to have no fellowship with the unfruitful works of darkness. I don't want to give them money for their works. I just don't want to have anything to do with them. Even if they're singing truth, even if they write a scripturally true hymn, I just want to be united with Christians. I don't want denominational folks. I just want to work with the Christians. No fellowship with the unfruitful works of darkness. So you can watch for hymns on a pretty large scale from me. I'm giving them away. That's what you should know. I'm giving my hymns away in CDs, DVDs, printed hymnals, and the PowerPoints on thumb drives. On that thumb drive also is the audio files and the video files for teaching purposes. All of this is intended to glorify God. Let's dig into the lyrics of this hymn, compare it to the authority of Scripture, make sure it adds up. Did you know the story of Jesus who loves you? Jesus who died for you. Jesus can save you. Did you know that he's the one Son of the one God, Son of the living God? Jesus can save you. There's so many scriptures that support this hymn. I'm only going to be able to touch on some of them. I'll include them in the video. You can look them up yourself. I encourage you to do so. Greater love hath no man.

which was lost. He's come for you. What a merciful God we serve. Of course, John 3:16 also comes to mind. And did you know that Jesus can save you? The second line says, he that believes and is baptized will be saved, but he that believes not shall be damned. Mark 16:16. Jesus all day. Jesus every day. Jesus when I go to bed. Jesus when I wake. I want to live a life so I hear him say, well done, my child. Enter in. That's what I'm looking for. Christian, I hope that you're looking for that too. I hope you stay faithful till death. I'm looking to keep you focused on Jesus. When you wake up in the morning, do you pray? Do you read your Bible? Is Jesus the first thing that you think about when you wake up? How about the last thing you do before you go to bed? Is it prayer? Do you pray throughout the day? I'm trying to keep you focused on Jesus. Matthew 6:33, Psalm 1:2, 2 Timothy 4:7, Matthew 25:23, among many others. Second verse, did you know that there is a tomb that is empty? Death could not hold the king. Jesus is living. Did you know that he was seen after God raised him? Then he ascended up. Jesus is living. Matthew 28:5-6. And the angel answered and said unto the women, fear not ye, for I know that ye seek Jesus, which was crucified. He is not here, for he is risen. As he said, come, see the place where the Lord lay. Matthew 28:5-6. Whom God hath raised up, having loosed the pains of death, because it was not possible that he should be holden of it. Acts 2:24. I am he that liveth and was dead, and behold, I am alive forevermore. Amen. And have the keys of hell and of death. Revelation 1:18. Jesus all day, Jesus every day. Jesus when I go to bed, Jesus when I wake. I want to live a life so I hear him say, well done, my child, enter in. He that loveth father or mother more than me is not worthy of me, and he that loveth son or daughter more than me is not worthy of me. Matthew 10:37 supports that chorus. Thy word is a lamp unto my feet and a light unto my path. Psalm 119:105. Jesus all day. Every day, stay focused on that word to stay focused on Jesus. Did you know that Jesus made one way to save you? The third verse. Answer the gospel call, go in the water. It is in the water where we are united in death with Christ the King. Go in the water. We're urging the lost who have not yet obeyed the gospel to do so as we sing this verse. But God be thanked that you were the servants of sin, but ye have obeyed from the heart that form of doctrine which was delivered you. Romans 6:17. Know ye not how many? So many of us, as were baptized into Jesus Christ, were baptized into his death. Did you know that only those who are baptized are united in death with Christ? We get into Christ through baptism. That passage, Romans 6, verses 3 through 4, really all of Romans 6 supports that third verse that I'm singing out. Go in the water. Of course, Acts chapter 8, the Ethiopian eunuch going down into the water. Jesus all day, Jesus every day. Jesus when I go to bed, Jesus when I wake. I want to live a life so I hear him say, well done, my child. Enter in. More scriptures that support that chorus. 1 Thessalonians 5, 16 through 18. Luke 22:46. 2 Timothy 2:15, study to be approved. Hebrews 4:3, the last verse. After you obey, it is time to get busy. About half of my ministry is focused, dedicated to trying to get the Christians to get it in gear, take Jesus seriously. When he gave us that charge to go seek the lost with the gospel, go make disciples baptizing them. That's about half my work, trying to get y'all motivated. That's what I'm doing. That's what I'm here to do. The rest of it is trying to get the lost myself in. If I was just focused on lost all the time, I could do some work. But if I can get y'all to get it in gear, how many more souls can be reconciled to God through the saving blood of Jesus Christ? Get to work, Christians. After you obey, it is time to get busy. Now let us work for him. Go make disciples. Help us teach the world and then baptize the willing. Teach them all to observe all he's commanded. John 4:35, say ye not there are yet 4 months and then cometh the harvest? Behold,
I say unto you, lift up your eyes, look at the fields, for they are already white unto harvest. That scripture's made it into at least two of my original

hymns as well. My goal is to just keep on going. Put as many scriptures into a cappella hymns that glorify God as I possibly can. Get you motivated. Just keep you focused on Jesus, Jesus all day. Labor not. Work. Labor not for the meat which perisheth, but for the meat which endureth unto everlasting life, which the Son of Man shall give unto you. For him hath God the Father sealed. John 6:27. Of course, Matthew 28:18-20 says it all. Jesus came and spoke to them, saying, "All authority is given unto me in heaven and on the earth. Go therefore and make disciples of all the nations, baptizing them in the name of the Father, the Son, the Holy Spirit, teaching them to observe all the things I've commanded you. And lo, I am with you always, even to the end of the age. Amen." I'm Paul Mays. Thanks for tuning in for another episode of The Fruit of Our Lips. May God be glorified. Jesus all day, Jesus every day.

GBN Questions and Answers. We have this good question today. Is an alcoholic responsible to God? Since his addiction has become physical and has such control over his body and mind, is he still accountable to God and will thus lose his soul if he can't control his alcohol addiction? Friends, this is a very good question, and it's a common thing that people deal with. But the answer to this question has to be yes, a person is accountable to God, even if he is an alcoholic. Now, why do we say that? Well, for one reason, because of some of the list of sins that are contained in the Bible. In 1 Corinthians chapter 6 and verse 9, the Bible says, "Do not be deceived. Neither fornicators, nor idolaters, nor adulterers, nor homosexuals, nor sodomites, nor thieves, nor covetous, nor drunkards, nor revilers, nor extortioners will inherit the kingdom of God." There's a similar statement in Galatians chapter 5 and verse 21. Now, if we say that a drunkard is not accountable to God, then friends, we might as well suggest that any of the sins in this list would not be accountable to God. Now, I understand the question. The question is that this particular sin is unique because there is a physical addiction associated with it. But I would ask, is it possible for a person to have a sexual addiction? The answer is, of course. Is it possible that some of these other sins could be addictions? And the answer is yes. And I understand there are two sides to this coin. We feel very sorry for people who have gotten themselves in this extremely difficult situation. But you know, at the same time, they are still accountable to God for their behavior. And that includes all of the difficulties that they have brought upon themselves. Friends, Matthew 5 and verse 6 says, "Blessed are those who hunger and thirst for righteousness." Hungering and thirsting are some of the strongest desires that mankind has. And the point of this passage is, when you want it that bad, when you really want to be righteous, you will do it. It is about willpower and the desire to please God.

0: You know, the term miracle has been used and abused in some ways over the years. You know, think of what comes to your mind movie-wise when I say the word miracle. One of the most popular ones would be Miracle on 34th Street. Another one is just the word miracle, because I don't know if you remember this well or not, but Al Michaels' most famous quote as a sportscaster is, "Do you believe in miracles?" Yes, after USA had beaten Russia in the Olympics in hockey when they were not expected to. And so we use that term miracle kind of a lot. And if you do a simple Google search, about 360 million results come up for the word miracle. And so this is definitely a widely discussed topic. But there's a question that has to be asked about these, because we have this problem kind of going on where people say, well, that was a miracle. You know, my brother's cousin's best friend's dog had gotten sick and it was near death, and then all of a sudden it just got better. That, you know, that was a miracle. And so we have this problem of like, well, how do we know if it is or it isn't? You know, and there's so much that happens where someone's sick one minute, they look like they're on death's door, they come back stronger than ever, and now we have the people saying, it's a miracle, God healed this man. And so what would you do if someone asked you, you know, what is a miracle?
1: Well, let's define the term first. Mm-hmm. We'll start there. So, a modern definition to begin with: a surprising and welcome event, not explainable by natural or specific law or scientific laws, and therefore considered to be the work of a divine agency. So,
0: right.
1: There's a higher power. They keep it as generic,
0: right,
1: as possible in that. But let's define it, you know, thinking about, you know, biblical. A miracle in the Bible was not just an amazing, astonishing event necessarily, but it was extraordinary. It went mm-hmm. beyond the natural laws of man, and it was very obvious that it did. It
0: right.
1: wasn't something hid in a corner. And that's, you know, a lot, like you mentioned, you know, people label everything as a miracle, you know, the birth of a child and things like that, you know, and they talk about the miracle of birth. And
0: right.
1: there's numerous books,
0: right.
1: you know, written with that topic, you know, the, you know, avoiding an accident or something like that. Well, you know, that was sure, certainly a miracle, you know. But we're talking about something that superseded natural laws. It went above and beyond. It was extraordinary when you talk about a biblical miracle. And so I think we have to separate those things, you know, from what people have genericized
0: mm-hmm.
1: In the sense of, you know, every soft drink out there, you know, that you can call it a Coke,
0: right?
1: You know, or something like that, you know. But they, so every crazy event that's out there, well, it must be
0: right.
1: you know, something miraculous that has happened. But when we get down to, you know, what does the Bible, you know, say that a miracle is, you know, how do we see that, you know? So I think that's important to separate those things. The only way to really do that is to define it and see what that really is.
0: Right, and what we were looking at, where Dave Miller's article there, he talks about the idea at the end of that the miraculous can't be confused mm-hmm. with the providential, where God operates in harmony with the usual course of nature, that
1: right.
0: there's nothing supernatural taking place. You know, we talk about something that is supernatural, and I think the thought that comes into a lot of our minds today, because we live in probably the best era of superhero movies we've ever had, mm-hmm. is that mindset of, you know, a Captain America who is given super strength, or the Hulk who can, when he gets angry, turn into a huge monster mm-hmm. of just rage and strength. And you think about the intellectual, you know, superpowers that some of these superheroes have. And that's what kind of comes to mind with the word supernatural, is right. something that not everyone can have, not everyone does have. And I think, just from a practical standpoint, before we move on to kind of looking at the purpose of miracles, mm-hmm. if everything's a miracle, if every single thing that we can think of is a miracle, we're going to cheapen miracles.
1: Sure.
0: We're going to start to look at miracles not as impressive as we used to. You know, you think about the sporting world, and you can watch the same game for weeks on end between two different teams every week. And it can be the same exact score even. You can have your favorite football team win every week 20-17, but the way they scored is probably different each
1: sure.
0: game, which was why sports are so exciting, is though the scores can be the same, and though, you know, the statistics might be the same, every game is different. There's always a different journey that's taken place, a different, you know, turning point in that game. Mm-hmm. And that's why it's so impressive to watch. If every game was done the exact same way, it would become boring to watch. I am probably going to make people offended when I say something like this, but I'm not a big baseball guy. I watch the playoffs.
1: I'm offended.
0: But I am not a huge baseball guy. You know, it's not me. And probably because my wife and I, we went to a game once and we were sitting down and we were talking and I said, so when's this game going to start? She said, it's the bottom of the third. And I said, oh, I was completely unaware that the game had started because I wasn't interested in it. And to me, it wasn't anything extraordinary. And so I just kind of wasn't as in awe about it. But I've never missed a tip off at a basketball game, never missed a kickoff at a football game. I'm intent. I'm locked in because I'm impressed by that. But if something seems to be the same thing over and over again, or if everything is always that way, it's going to lose its shine, if you will. But we have to also, like we mentioned, talk about the purpose of miracles. Miraculous power is not God flexing his muscles and saying, look how strong I am and how capable I am. Why don't you, you know, help me understand if someone asks, what is the purpose of miracles? What purpose do they serve? How would you respond to that? What would you do if someone says, hey, what is the purpose of miraculous power?
1: Well, I think maybe we look at a couple of them from the Old Testament, and then maybe I'll throw it back to you and we'll look at the New Testament in that way. One thing that I do want to mention too, when you compare the supernatural versus the providential, in the scheme of things, because you're talking about the providential working behind the scenes, but using natural means to accomplish that, as God does, that's his business. That's his realm to do those things. That to me also is impressive. And it begs the question then, you know, some people will get so upset when you talk about miraculous, you know, does it exist today? Do miracles exist today? When you start answering that question down the road, you know, what about the providential?
0: Right.
1: Because the providential is impressive. To think about how God does accomplish those things, but not necessarily using the miraculous.
0: Right.
1: And so, of course, we'll answer that. But let's jump in. Let's think about Exodus chapter 4 for just a moment. And in Exodus 4, and beginning there in verse 1, you have Moses answered and said, suppose, he says, they will not believe me. And this is the conversation with God, really kind of giving an excuse. Well, he didn't want to do this particular work. He didn't want to go back to Egypt.
0: Right.
1: You know, he's fled from Egypt. And so he says, you know, well, suppose they won't believe me. Suppose they won't hear my voice. They won't listen to me. Suppose they say, well, the Lord has not appeared to you. So the Lord said to him, what's in your hand? And he said, a rod. So he had a rod there in his hand. He said, cast it on the ground. So he cast it on the ground. It became a serpent. Moses fled from it. Then the Lord said to Moses, reach out your hand, take it by the tail. And so he did that and he caught it and it became a rod once again in his hand. And then it says that they may believe. Verse 5, he says, this is the purpose. This is the reason that this is being done. That they may believe that the Lord God of their fathers, the God of Abraham, the God of Isaac, the God of Jacob, has in fact appeared to you. And I'm guessing that even when we get to the New Testament, we're going to see the same purpose in mind. And so let's even a few verses later, verse 8, he says, then it will be, he said, put your hand in your bosom again. So this is after he's, you know, he's got his hand and it's leprous. You know, it's completely white like snow. Verse 7, put your hand back in your against your bosom again, he says. And he did so and he drew it out and it was restored like it was, you know, like it never happened.
0: Right.
1: And so he says, you know, then it will be if they do not believe you nor heed the message of the first sign, that they may believe the message of the latter sign. So even knowing the difficulty that some may have, well, you know, even though this rod is cast down, it turns into a serpent, I pick it up and it turns back into a rod, obviously miraculous.
0: Right.
1: He says, there may be those who are not going to believe you. So here's yet another sign. And so we see again the purpose of such. I'm going to jump and think about Elisha for just a moment. 2 Kings chapter 5. In 2 Kings chapter 5, you have this little maid who was taken captive into the land of Syria. And her master, he is a leprous man. And so we find that she says, you know, you can be healed. You know, there's a man of God in my home place, you know. And so, of course, he just sends to the king, and that starts this whole thing. Well, Elisha says, you know, you let him come to me, he'll know that there is a man of God in Israel. And so then he gives, you know, he comes by and he brings all these things. Well, Elisha sends only his servant out, saying, go dip in the River Jordan 7 times and you'll be cleansed. Pretty simple, nothing fancy, but here's the instructions, go do this. And then we read, eventually took some convincing by his servants to say, well, if he had asked you to do some wild and crazy thing, you'd have done it.
0: Right.
1: You know, I mean, he wanted to say, you know, well, the rivers in Damascus, they're better rivers. You know, the Syrian rivers, they're better, they're cleaner. You know, they're not as fast running and all this and dirty maybe as the Jordan River right here. And
0: right.
1: So, you know, shouldn't it be done there? You know, well, if he had asked you to do some great thing, you'd have done it. Why not go do this?
0: Mm-hmm.
1: And so he went down and dipped 7 times. This is 2 Kings 5:14. Dipped 7 times in the Jordan, according to the saying of the man of God. And his flesh was restored like the flesh of a little child, and he was clean. And he returned to the man of God, he and all his aides, and came and stood before him. And he said, indeed, now I know that there is no God in all the earth except in Israel. Now, therefore, take the gift from your servant. And so we see the purpose once again, confirming the message and the messenger that, you know, that they were from God. And so that you will know. And he had absolute assurance by that. It wasn't a guessing game. This thing may have taken place. There's a little bit of doubt. I don't know for sure. No, this was, you know, far spread, and news mm-hmm. of this even spread. And so this idea, indeed, I now know there is no God in all of Israel. Let's think about the New Testament, too. Let's think about what the purpose might be.
0: Well, and it's interesting, too, because right before we get into that, we go to see magicians perform, right? And we spend most of the time, if we're honest, trying to figure out how they did it, right?
1: Sure.
0: Let's be real.
1: Yeah.
0: The guy makes a helicopter appear on some stand with these curtains and on, and you're not thinking about how awesome that was. You're thinking, how did he do that?
1: Right.
0: And so most of the time, my wife and I, we went recently to Branson and saw a show, and this guy was really good. He was a good magician. He's good sleight of hand, good illusionist. And I never walked out of there that night going, indeed, now I know that
1: right.
0: there is a God in America because of that miracle that man just performed.
1: Sure.
0: Because we know that to be an illusion. It's not real. He's not actually performing that magic. There's trick doors, trick, you know, curtains, whatever, mirrors, all that kind of stuff. But something that is interesting when we talk about the miraculous power of God, he doesn't just do one thing well. Miraculously.
1: True.
0: He can pick and choose. And what we just showed in the two miracles that you were talking mm-hmm. about, the three really with Moses being discovered, and even in the case of Elijah where it's the God that answers by fire,
1: right.
0: that's the God that you should believe. There is never a time that I find God say, well, I've got my evergreen miracle, the one that I can always count on. He does anything he sees fit and however he sees fit, whenever he sees fit.
1: And it has a purpose.
0: And it has a purpose.
1: Right.
0: There's a reason behind it.
1: Yeah.
0: And in fact, when we move into the New Testament, of course, we have to think about who performed miracles in the New Testament. Well, you have the apostles
1: yeah.
0: and you have Jesus.
1: Yeah.
0: And Jesus's miracles are very impressive in and of themselves, too, because Jesus really waited to start performing mm-hmm. these miraculous things until his ministry. But we find in Mark chapter 2, one of the first occurrences in the New Testament of him healing somebody. And the purpose of that healing of the paralytic in Mark 2, 10 through 12, where he says, arise and take up your bed, go to your house. Verse 12, it says, immediately he got up, took up the bed, went out in the presence of them all. And so all that were amazed and glorified God, not Jesus, they glorified God, saying, we never saw anything like this before.
1: Yeah.
0: And then at the wedding in Cana, the very first miracle that he performed, that's recorded by John, the first miracle, his disciples believed in him. So not only did he perform this great miracle in that moment, it instilled faith in his believers, in his disciples, his followers. The miracles confirmed that he was the Son of God. Because unless you have miraculous power, unless God's on your side, good luck performing it.
1: Right.
0: And you go down to the apostles, and it says in verse 42 of Acts chapter 2 that they continued steadfastly in the apostles' doctrine, fellowship, breaking of bread, and in prayers, and fear came upon every soul, and many wonders and signs were done through the apostles. Verse 44 is not there by mistake. It says, now all who believed were together. You know what that tells me? that there were some who didn't believe.
1: Absolutely.
0: They saw, they witnessed, but they didn't believe. It didn't instill faith in them for some reason. And they were not together.
1: Yeah.
0: But we find that the apostles' purpose in performing miracles was also to confirm the message. Because in Acts chapter 8, you have Simon the sorcerer basically saying, hey, give me this miraculous power. I want to be like y'all, and I'll buy it from you. Mm-hmm. Don't just give it to me. I'll purchase it, which was highly sinful, yeah, by the way that Peter responds to him. Peter's basically saying there is, you've got the wrong idea about how miracles are supposed to work.
1: Yeah.
0: You better repent and pray for that mentality. And so what we find in the Old Testament, we find in the New Testament, these signs, these wonders, if you will, were always used to confirm the message.
1: Right.
0: I never find one person in the Old or New Testament that truly was performing miraculous power condoned by God that wasn't doing it with the express reason and purpose of confirming the message. That's the whole reason miraculous power was around. Because, again, go back to the Old Testament in your mind. Can you imagine Naaman going up to Elisha and Elisha saying, now go to Genesis chapter 1 and look at verse 32 for me, and that's where you'll find the cure for your leprosy. Or right, you need to go over to the book of Esther and look. No, he couldn't do any of that because those books weren't contained in one place yet. Mm-hmm. Miraculous power had to confirm the message before the message was written.
1: Right.
0: And so that was really the purpose. But I love Hebrews 2, 1 through 8, or 1 through 4, I should say, because the Bible says that we must give earnest heed to the things we've heard, lest we drift away. For if words spoken through angels prove steadfast, every transgression and disobedience received a just reward, how shall we escape if we neglect so great a salvation, which at the first began to be spoken by the Lord and was confirmed to us by those who heard him? How? By those signs, wonders, various miracles, and gifts of the Holy Spirit according to his own will. So God comes right out and says in the book of Hebrews, I did this with the purpose of confirming the message. It was never just take my word for it. You know, it was, okay, I'll prove it to you. But I think the problem that we have today, and the reason why so many are confused, is that there are these suggestions that are made. And you think about Benny Hinn and Kenneth Copeland, who promised that they can make a miraculous healing take place. In fact, when the pandemic hit, I don't know if you saw that famous video of Kenneth Copeland, yeah, screaming COVID-19 and spitting, basically, mm-hmm, at the camera. And he was supposed to get rid of the pandemic with that.
1: Yeah.
0: So we have a problem. Why didn't it go away?
1: He was rebuking it in the name of Jesus.
0: He was rebuking it in the name of God, just like we find other people doing in the New Testament with demons and other things. So why didn't it happen? Well, remember the purpose of miracles. It wasn't to test faith.
1: Right.
0: Because when a miracle doesn't work today, people say you don't have enough faith. It was to instill it. It wasn't to prove that you had faith. It was to instill faith. And so what do we do when someone says, hey, miracles are just because you don't have enough faith? What Bible passage can come to your mind that can help us understand this better?
1: Well, and I would set this up by saying that, you know, there's, you know, in those healings, these tent healings that they have and stuff like that. I just saw an advertisement for one, you know, back in East Tennessee as I was leaving. You have these different meetings and stuff like that, and they'll get wrapped up in all the emotion, and it's kind of very charismatic and all of that. And so they get people high on emotion in the middle of all that and get them worked up into a frenzy almost.
0: Right.
1: And it looks like, you know, gives this appearance of, you know, well, this religious group's over here doing this, you know, and now they're seemingly out of control. That must be the Holy Spirit. And I know we've had other conversations about the Holy Spirit and
0: right,
1: how the Holy Spirit works, and that's not
0: right.
1: God is not the author of confusion.
0: Right.
1: And that becomes very confusing. But then they'll talk about, you know, and they'll build it up. You know, if you have enough faith, you know, then that leg that doesn't work, you know, you'll be able to walk right out of here, you know, but you never hear any follow up about any of those people or anything that's happened afterwards and all of that, or even if they fell in the parking lot, if they were, you know, getting away, you know,
0: right,
1: you know, from all of that. But there is this buildup and everything that goes around it. But that was never, like you say, it was never the purpose of such, just to heal people. It was to confirm the word, whether it be by Jesus, and to confirm the messenger, you know, that he was from God, whether it be Jesus himself or the apostles and so forth. Mark 16, verse 20 gives me another, you know, passage I think about along with Hebrews 2, because the signs would follow them, confirming the word, the work that the apostles were doing. And so, and those whom the apostles laid hands on, obviously, the miraculous right. in the first century. But the thing that we come across, Mark chapter 4, the idea of testing faith, approving faith, and but again, the purpose of these miracles were to offer an opportunity to see that this is from God,
0: right?
1: So that they might have faith. Same reason John says he wrote these miracles, mm-hmm. Those seven miracles recorded in the book of John, or the Gospel of John, when Jesus did many other signs, truly right. in the presence of his disciples, but these are written that you might believe, to instill faith, to have that faith. So we read Mark 4, and it says, a great windstorm arose, the waves beat into the boat, so that it was already filling, but he was in the stern asleep on a pillow. And they awoke him and said to him, Teacher, do you not care that we're perishing? And they awoke him in a panic.
0: Right.
1: You know, we're dying here.
0: Right.
1: You know, do you not care that we're perishing? Then he arose, rebuked the wind, said to the sea, Peace be still. And the wind ceased, and there was a great calm. But he said to them, Why are you so fearful? How is it that you have no faith? And, you know, sometimes, oh, ye of little
0: right.
1: faith, you know. It wasn't that they didn't believe in Jesus, but this helped bolster their faith in truly who he was and the power that he had through God to accomplish those things.
0: Right.
1: But these folks, you know, whether it be Hinn or Copeland or some of these other individuals, you know, what they're doing out there, they're profiting from the weak, from weak-minded folks, and it's unfortunate. You
0: right.
1: know, and people are just flooding, sending, you know, millions of dollars a year
0: yeah.
1: to these individuals. And all they're doing is putting on a show of entertainment for people, really.
0: Right. And I think it's interesting, too, that, you know, nothing in the Bible is an accident.
1: Right.
0: I find it amazing that Jesus says, how is it that you have no faith?
1: Yeah.
0: And according to the logic that Kenneth Copeland, Benny Hinn use, Jesus should have said, peace be still. Y'all, come on, believe. Come on,
1: right.
0: I can't do this unless you have faith.
1: Right.
0: I can't stop this storm unless you believe in me, unless you truly believe in the power that I have. But instead, he rebukes the storm, and then he turns right around and rebukes the disciples and says, what is
1: right.
0: wrong with y'all?
1: Yep.
0: Why don't you have faith? Because this is the same Christ that they had witnessed perform other miraculous things at this point. This is the same Christ that they had witnessed his handling of other people and all of the things that are going on. And they knew that they had believed
1: right.
0: that he was the Christ, but for some reason, when the chips were down,
1: yeah.
0: they all of a sudden were thinking, let's get out of here.
1: Yeah.
0: And so I find it incredible that God in his infinite wisdom gave us an example of the own disciples of Christ having no faith and Jesus still being able to rebuke the winds and the sea and stopping it. And so we think about that miraculous power and we have the natural progression. When did it stop? Has
1: right.
0: it stopped? You know, do we still have miracles today? Can we go to that faith healer? And I'll say this before we get into the biblical answer. If your faith healer says you have to have faith in order to be healed, they're not a faith healer. They're not truly a healer because that is never done in Scripture. There is not one time where someone could not be healed. Naaman, when he obeyed God, Elisha wasn't even present, to my knowledge, when Naaman went and dipped into the River Jordan. And when he came up that seventh time, it was as if he never had leprosy.
1: Yeah.
0: His skin was as a little baby. It was as little clean, you know, right as he once was. And Elisha wasn't anywhere near him. How did Elisha know whether he was going to do it or not? How did Elisha know whether he had faith? And in fact, you can make the assessment by what we said a moment ago. Elisha gave him the instruction, and Naaman wasn't believing that it would work
1: right.
0: because he says, hey, Abana, Pharpar, those aren't, they're better, aren't they?
1: Right.
0: Why can't I just go there? And he's questioning God through Elisha. Well, we don't find that in the Old Testament being done successfully where someone can say, I don't have faith, therefore the miracle won't take. Jesus never said, I'm so sorry. If you only had better faith, if you only believed
1: right.
0: in me more, my miraculous power would work. But the question becomes, do miracles exist today? And so I know we talk about the Bible's completion did away with the need for miracles. But doing away with the need of something and doing away with it are two different things, right? You know, that's what we'd think. You know, I can hire somebody to mow my lawn, and I don't need to mow my lawn anymore, but it doesn't prevent me from going out there and starting the mower and going and mow.
1: Yeah.
0: So what would you do if someone says, do miracles still occur today?
1: In 1 Corinthians 12, 13, and 14, there's conversation about the miraculous.
0: Right.
1: And the diversities of gifts, you know, in chapter 12, the abuse of those gifts, even in chapter 14, how they spilled over into even the assembly and so forth. But in the middle of that, in chapter 13, there's this conversation about something that is greater than even the miraculous, you know, and that they were going to only be there till that which is perfect is come. And so very clearly there's going to be an ending point to that. And so the finality of the revealed Word of God, the completed New Testament, revelation from God, that would end those things. Not just end the need for that, but end those things. You know, they were going to go away. And Paul has a way of explaining it, you know, by illustrating it, you know, when I become a man, I put away childish things. And he's talking about the progression, you know, of how God was revealing himself to mankind in the New Testament in particular. But what I love is that in verse 13, he says, now abideth faith, hope, charity, or love, agape love. These three, the greatest of these is charity. What's interesting to me is he ends that conversation, and he says, but now abideth these. These things are going to go away, the miraculous, but the things that are going to abide are going to be these, faith, hope, and charity. And the greatest, obviously, is love. So something's going away, but something's going to stay in its place. Well, how are you going to know, how are you going to have hope? How are you going to know about true love? How are you going to know how to have faith? It's going to be through the revealed scripture.
0: Right.
1: And so that's chapter 13. That's not the only place it's discussed. It's discussed in Ephesians chapter 4, verses 8 through 16. He's going to very well explain, you know, there's a time for these prophecies and all these things are going to be done. The accomplishment of the miraculous, it has a purpose that it serves. And for some, they're going to be given to the apostles and some to the teachers and some to, and he's talking about those gifts, those gifts that were given, you know, from heaven. And he says, until. So there's a time lapse for that. It's going to go away. And again, there a unity of faith. Well, how can there be a unity of faith until there's a unity of scripture?
0: Right.
1: That which produces faith, Romans 10 and verse 17.
0: Right. And that's the thing, you know, the most important thing that we think about is that word perfect or complete. We've talked about this before. Yeah. 2 Timothy 3, 16 and 17 gives us the complete understanding, but there's two verses before that that make a lot of difference, where it says in verse 14, you must continue in the things that you have learned and been assured of, knowing from whom you have learned them, that from childhood you have known the Holy Scriptures, which are able to make you wise for salvation through faith, which is in Christ Jesus. The message was always to save people. In the case of Moses with the Israelites, go let my people be redeemed from the Egyptians. In the case of Naaman, let me save you from your leprosy. In the case of the paralytic, in the case of the wedding, it was to confirm, to instill faith, to benefit people on their journey to salvation, on their journey to following after Jesus. Miraculous power was necessary because you couldn't just turn in the Bible to a specific book, and God needed a way to prove what can't be proved without miraculous power.
2: Hello, this is Bob Pritchard with the Gospel Minute. Firefighters in Melbourne, Florida were out on a call on March 4, 2004 when they got a call to another fire at a very familiar address. The fire was at their own firehouse. Someone had forgotten to turn off a fryer when they left for the earlier call, and the fryer had started a fire. After saving their firehouse, the chief said, "We're human, and this kind of relays that to the public." It is very human, isn't it, to see the other fellow's problem more than our own. In the Sermon on the Mount, Jesus warned, "Judge not that ye be not judged, for with what judgment ye judge, ye shall be judged, and with what measure ye meet, it shall be measured you again. And why beholdest thou the mote that is in thy brother's eye, but considerest not the beam that is in thine own eye? Or how wilt thou say to thy brother, Let me pull out the mote out of thine eye, and behold, a beam is in thine own eye? Thou hypocrite, first cast out the beam out of thine own eye, and then shalt thou see clearly to cast out the mote out of thy brother's eye." Matthew 7, 1 through 5. Jesus didn't say not to make any judgments, but make sure you apply the same standards to yourself that you do to others. Stay tuned to GBN. We've got something good for you.

Ephesians chapter 5. Be ye therefore followers of God as dear children, and walk in love as Christ also hath loved us, and hath given himself for us an offering and a sacrifice to God for a sweet-smelling savor. But fornication and all uncleanness or covetousness, let it not be once named among you, as become saints. Neither filthiness, nor foolish talking, nor jesting, which are not convenient, but rather giving of thanks. For this ye know, that no whoremonger, nor unclean person, nor covetous man, who is an idolater, hath any inheritance in the kingdom of Christ and of God. Let no man deceive you with vain words, for because of these things cometh the wrath of God upon the children of disobedience. Be not ye therefore partakers with them. For ye were sometimes darkness, but now are ye light in the Lord. Walk as children of light. For the fruit of the Spirit is in all goodness and righteousness and truth, proving what is acceptable unto the Lord. And have no fellowship with the unfruitful works of darkness, but rather reprove them. For it is a shame even to speak of those things which are done of them in secret. But all things that are reproved are made manifest by the light, for whatsoever doth make manifest is light. Wherefore he saith, Awake thou that sleepest, and arise from the dead, and Christ shall give thee light. See then that ye walk circumspectly, not as fools, but as wise, redeeming the time, because the days are evil. Wherefore, be ye not unwise, but understanding what the will of the Lord is. And be not drunk with wine, wherein is excess, but be filled with the Spirit, speaking to yourselves in psalms and hymns and spiritual songs, singing and making melody in your hearts to the Lord, giving thanks always for all things unto God and the Father in the name of our Lord Jesus Christ, submitting yourselves one to another in the fear of God. Wives, submit yourselves unto your own husbands as unto the Lord. For the husband is the head of the wife, even as Christ is the head of the church, and he is the Savior of the body. Therefore, as the church is subject unto Christ, so let the wives be to their own husbands in everything. Husbands, love your wives, even as Christ also loved the church and gave himself for it, that he might sanctify and cleanse it with the washing of the water by the word, that he might present it to himself a glorious church, not having spot or wrinkle or any such thing, but that it should be holy and without blemish. So ought men to love their wives as their own bodies. He that loveth his wife loveth himself. For no man ever yet hated his own flesh, but nourisheth it and cherisheth it, even as the Lord the church. For we are members of his body, of his flesh, and of his bones. For this cause shall a man leave his father and mother, and shall be joined unto his wife, and they two shall be one flesh. This is a great mystery, but I speak concerning Christ and the church. Nevertheless, let every one of you in particular so love his wife even as himself, and the wife see that she reverence her husband.

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Saturn is probably the most recognizable planet in our solar system. With large, bright rings encircling it, it is the sixth planet from the Sun and the second largest gas giant, about twice as far from the Sun as its nearest neighbor, Jupiter. Saturn is an intriguing planet, with its size, its wide rings, and its diversity of moons. While all of the gas giant planets have ring systems, Saturn's is by far the most prominent. Once thought to be a solid structure, the rings of Saturn are actually composed of billions of small objects. The size of the particles varies greatly, from tiny clumps of ice to boulders larger than an automobile. Since the rings are a collection of individual objects, each particle, clump, or boulder is following its own gravitationally bound orbit around Saturn. Now, the large-scale structure of the rings we see has been divided into seven ring groups with various gaps observed between them. There are three prominent rings, A, B, and C. And there's four fainter rings, D, E, F, and G. The rings were given these letter designations in the order of their discovery. As a matter of the dark gap seen between A and B, it's named the Cassini division after its discoverer. It measures 2,920 miles wide, which is just about wide enough for the planet Mercury to orbit inside that gap. So you can see just how enormous Saturn's ring system is. Its full width extends approximately 350,000 miles across. Yet this massive collection of billions of particles spanning hundreds of thousands of miles across is so balanced by the laws of gravity that its thickness is less than half a mile. This razor-thin geometry, at least on the scale of Saturn, induces a seeming optical illusion every 15 years or so when Saturn's rings disappear. This is known as a ring plane crossing, and the ring orientation becomes edge-on so that you are looking exactly along the ring's plane. Through history, the times of Saturn's ring plane crossing from Earth's vantage point have been periods of great discovery. You see, with the beautiful and stunningly bright rings out of view, Saturn's system of moons can be probed with greater effectiveness. Prior to the era of satellite missions, numerous of Saturn's moons were found during these periods. And Saturn has lots of moons, in the neighborhood of over 60. Of these moons, Titan is the largest, and it's the second largest moon in the entire solar system, larger than the planet Mercury. Interestingly, Titan is the only known moon in our whole solar system to have a dense atmosphere. Even though it is large and has been observed for a very long time, very little was known about this moon. That is, until the Cassini satellite arrived in its orbit in 2004. It began its long mission orbiting around Saturn, and one of Cassini's primary missions was to study the moon Titan. The satellite released a separate probe named the Huygens probe, which entered into the atmosphere of Titan and descended to the surface. This probe gave astronomers a way to study the amazing features of Titan. And Titan turned out to be an extreme world, where its surface has been shaped by rivers and lakes of liquid ethane and methane. Saturn is an excellent example of the magnificent beauty and order in the cosmos. As one of the most recognizable planets in the solar system, Saturn and its ordered system of rings and moons reflects the design given by the great designer. Everything God created is meant to reflect His glory, and Saturn is no exception. As it says in Psalm 66, "Come and see the works of God."

Ephesians chapter 6. Children, obey your parents in the Lord, for this is right. Honor thy father and mother, which is the first commandment with promise, that it may be well with thee, and that thou mayest live long on the earth. And ye fathers, provoke not your children to wrath, but bring them up in the nurture and admonition of the Lord. Servants, be obedient to them that are your masters, according to the flesh, with fear and trembling, in singleness of your heart, as unto Christ. Not with eye service as men pleasers, but as the servants of Christ, doing the will of God from the heart. With good will doing service as to the Lord, and not to men. Knowing that whatsoever good thing any man doeth, the same shall he receive of the Lord, whether he be bond or free. And ye masters, do the same things unto them, forbearing threatening, knowing that your master also is in heaven, neither is there respect of persons with him. Finally, my brethren, be strong in the Lord and in the power of his might. Put on the whole armor of God, that ye may be able to stand against the wiles of the devil. For we wrestle not against flesh and blood, but against principalities, against powers, against the rulers of the darkness of this world, against spiritual wickedness in high places. Wherefore, take unto you the whole armor of God, that ye may be able to withstand in the evil day, and having done all, to stand. Stand therefore, having your loins girt about with truth, and having on the breastplate of righteousness, and your feet shod with the preparation of the gospel of peace. Above all, taking the shield of faith, wherewith ye shall be able to quench all the fiery darts of the wicked. And take the helmet of salvation, and the sword of the Spirit, which is the word of God. Praying always with all prayer and supplication in the Spirit, and watching thereunto with all perseverance and supplication for all saints, and for me, that utterance may be given unto me, that I may open my mouth boldly, to make known the mystery of the gospel, for which I am an ambassador in bonds, that therein I may speak boldly as I ought to speak. But that ye also may know my affairs, and how I do, Tychicus, a beloved brother and faithful minister in the Lord, shall make known to you all things, whom I have sent unto you for the same purpose, that ye might know of our affairs, and that he might comfort your hearts. Peace be to the brethren, and love with faith from God the Father and the Lord Jesus Christ. Grace be with all them that love our Lord Jesus Christ in sincerity. Amen.

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2: What does John 3:16 mean? I have my Bible. Let me read it for you. John chapter 3 and verse 16 reads like this. It's one of the world's most popular Bible verses. For God so loved the world that he gave his only begotten Son, that whosoever believes in him should not perish, but have everlasting life. Do you want everlasting life? I know that I sure do. So what does the Bible say that we need to do to have everlasting life? Well, do we just need to believe alone? Some people will say something. It's popularly called the faith alone doctrine. And it means that all you have to do is believe. You don't have to do anything after that. Well, someone maybe even says John 3:16 says nothing about baptism. As one of my favorite preachers said, ma'am, John chapter 3 is soaking wet. What did he mean by that? Go up to the top of John chapter 3. In John chapter 3 and verse 16, if you look, 13 verses earlier, you've got John chapter 3 and you have verse 3. Jesus answered and said to him, he's speaking to Nicodemus, most assuredly I say to you, unless one is born again, he cannot see the kingdom of God. And Nicodemus in verse 4 said to him, how can a man be born when he is old? Can he enter a second time into his mother's womb and be born? See, Nicodemus didn't understand he was speaking about a spiritual birth. He thought he was speaking about a physical birth. Verse 5, Jesus answered, most assuredly I say to you, unless one is born of water and the Spirit, he cannot enter the kingdom of God. What does it mean to be born of water and the Spirit? You know, sometimes in the Bible we have to look at other passages that will help us to understand what those passages are referencing. And sometimes we say we interpret the Bible with the Bible. So what about

The book of Titus, Titus chapter 3 and verse 5. Listen to what this says. We'll start in verse 4. When the kindness and love of God our Savior toward man appeared, the kindness and love of God our Savior appeared. That is what was not by works of righteousness, which we have done, but according to God's mercy he saved us. How did God save Christians? Verse 5. Through the washing of regeneration and the renewing of the Holy Spirit. What does it mean to be born of water and the Spirit? What does it mean to undertake the washing of regeneration and renewal of the Holy Spirit? Well, the word regeneration means to generate again. It means to be born again, to go back to that pristine state. Well, what is the pristine state of every person? That pristine state is to be without sin. So how does a person have their sins forgiven? How can you be born of water and the Spirit? Let's go to the book of 1 Peter chapter 3. How can a person have their sins forgiven? 1 Peter 3:21 says this. There is also an antitype. Verse 20 talked about the flood of Noah, how 8 souls were saved through water. Verse 21, there is also an antitype or a like figure which now saves us. Baptism. How does baptism save us? Not the removal of the filth of flesh. It's not the physical water, but when you are baptized in the physical water, here's what happens. But your appeal or answer of a good conscience towards God through the resurrection of Jesus Christ. Whenever you're baptized in water physically, spiritually, your sins are washed away by the blood of Christ. That's why Acts 22:16, Paul was told, why are you waiting? Arise and be baptized and wash away your sins, calling on the name of the Lord. Well, how can baptism wash away my sins, Aaron? Revelation 1:5 says that to him, speaking of Jesus, who loved us and washed us from our sins by his blood. The baptism in water of the Great Commission, go into all the world and make disciples, baptizing them and teaching them. Mark 16:16, preach the gospel to every creature. He that believes and is baptized will be saved. For whatever reason, God chose that the point for a person's sins to be forgiven, if they hear the gospel, believe it, repent of their sins, confess, and finally, when they're baptized, spiritually, the blood of Christ washes those sins away when they're baptized in water by immersion. If you have any questions for us here at the Gospel Broadcasting Network, if you'd like to have a Bible study, or maybe you disagree and you want to talk to me, please, we'd love to talk to you, even if you disagree with us. Contact us at the information below.

When Paul looked at the church of Corinth, he saw a church stymied by division, pride, and selfishness. Many of the Christians relied upon social status, education, spiritual gifts, and even money to establish the pecking order within the church's membership. Paul addressed the turmoil that threatened the church's effectiveness in the community of Corinth. After comparing the church to the human body comprised of many different but necessary parts, Paul says every Christian is important for the talents and resources they bring to the church. Paul concludes, "But earnestly desire the higher gifts, and I will show you a still more excellent way," 1 Corinthians 12:31. The pursuit of higher gifts among the miracles needed to be mitigated by a better way. It was the way of love, which Paul reveals in chapter 13. The only remedy for their factions was love. For churches plagued by discord today, the cure remains the same. Love. The more excellent way.

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1: 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In our lesson today, I've entitled it, With All My Heart. Now, I want you to turn with me to Matthew chapter number 22, verses 37 through 39. The Bible says, Jesus said unto him, Thou shalt love the Lord thy God with all thy heart, with all thy soul, and with all thy mind. This is the first and great commandment. And the second is like unto it, Thou shalt love thy neighbor as thyself. When you and I look at this passage of Scripture, I want to underline with all thy heart. When you and I look, you know, you think about the heart. Now, I understand the different, I've got this heart that pumps blood through my body. Heart disease is a bad thing. A lot of folks have heart disease. They have to have heart surgery. There are a lot of things that take place. Arteries get clogged. They have to be cleaned, what have you. But we're looking at not this physical thing that sits right in the middle of our chest. We're talking about the mind of man, ladies and gentlemen. For an example, in Jeremiah chapter 17, verse 9, look at what Jeremiah said. The folks were wicked, and here's his statement. He said, The heart is deceitful above all things and desperately wicked. Who can know it? What is he talking about? He's not talking about that pump, ladies and gentlemen. He's talking about the mind of man. When you and I look at Matthew chapter number 5, in verse number 8, for an example, the Bible says, Blessed are the pure in heart. For they shall do what? Blessed are the pure in heart. For they shall see God. And so you look at that mind, folks. Is the mind pure? Is it thinking the things that it ought to be thinking? Then in Matthew chapter number 6 and verse number 21, listen to what our Lord said. Now in Matthew 5 verse 8, Matthew 6, these are the statements out of the Sermon on the Mount. In Matthew 6 and verse number 21, Jesus said, For where your treasure is, there will your heart be also. You and I look at our, there's your heart. Our Lord said, Where your treasure is, there will your heart be also. If you go to the book of Acts, chapter number 8, the church had been established in Acts chapter number 2. In Acts chapter number, now because of persecution, in Acts chapter 8, in the earlier verse, the Bible says, They therefore that were scattered abroad went everywhere preaching the word. Now, why did they do that? Well, persecution had begun to take place against the church of our Lord Jesus Christ. So on this occasion, they were preaching, and there was a man who was called Simon the Sorcerer. And man, he saw what was going on. And as a matter of fact, he obeyed the gospel. He was baptized into Christ for the remission of his sins. And when he saw what the apostles were able to do, now keep in mind, he was a sorcerer. He was kind of a magician. Let me put it that way. When he saw what, he said, how much will it cost me to buy this? Now listen to what the Bible says. Acts chapter number 8 and verse number 21. Peter said, thou hast neither part nor lot in this matter, for thy heart is not right in the sight of God. Repent therefore of this thy wickedness, and pray God that perhaps the thought of thine heart will be forgiven thee. Ladies and gentlemen, do you and I see, do we get the point that this, that the heart is the mind of man? In the book of Acts, chapter number 2 and verse number 37, Peter had preached on the day of Pentecost. He had said to these people, you have with wicked hands crucified the Son of God. Now, in Acts 2 and verse number 37, the Bible says, now when they heard this, they were pricked in their, watch this, they were pricked in their heart. And said unto Peter and the rest of the apostles, men and brethren, what shall we do? They were pricked where? In their heart, in their mind, ladies and gentlemen. Go to the book of Acts again with me. Acts chapter number 5 and verse number 3. There was a, the people were the church was new. It was fresh. People were excited. As a matter of fact, folks, the Bible tells us that Barnabas had property, sold that property, gave the money to the church in order to help take care of the things that needed to be handled. And so there was a couple there by the name of Ananias and Sapphira. And they saw this and they go, wow, what about that? What'd they do? So they decided to sell their property. They decided to bring their money, give it to Peter and the apostles. Now watch this, ladies and gentlemen. What they did is they kept back part of that money. Now that was theirs. They had the right to do that. There was not any command that you go sell everything you have and give it to us or give to the poor. They had not been commanded to do that, but they saw an opportunity to be praised by man. So they divided it up. They kept part of it, and they took part of it, and they and Peter, you sold your, yeah, we sold this money. This is what you got. Yeah. They lied, ladies and gentlemen. Now I want you to listen to this. Acts 5 and verse number 3. The Bible says, but Peter said, Ananias, why has Satan filled thine heart to lie to the Holy Ghost and to keep back part of the price of the land? He died immediately. His wife came in a few hours later. Same thing Peter asked her. You saw it? Yeah. Oh, yeah. Yeah. Here's what Peter said. The men who took your husband out to bury him are going to take you out to do the same with you. So you see, ladies and gentlemen, but here's the point I want you to see. Here's the statement that I want you to grasp. Why has Satan filled thine heart, your mind, folks? Why has Satan filled your mind or your heart to lie to the Holy Ghost, to the Holy Spirit? Go with me to, again, Acts 8 and verse number 21. We looked at her, thou hast neither part nor lot in this matter, for thy heart is not right in the sight of God. Do you get our point? With all my heart. Our Lord Jesus Christ said, thou shalt love the Lord thy God with all thine heart, with all thy soul, with all thy mind. This is the first and great commandment. The second is likened to it, thou shalt love thy neighbor as thyself. Romans chapter number 1, verse number 21. The Bible says, because that when they knew God, they glorified him not as God, neither were thankful, but became vain in their imagination, and now watch there, and their foolish heart was darkened. The heart. Do you grasp what the Bible is saying to us, ladies and gentlemen? Our heart, our mind. Go with me to the book of Romans chapter 2 and verse number 5. The Bible says, but after thy hardness and impenitent heart, treasureth up to thyself wrath against the day of wrath and revelation of the righteous judgment of God. So, ladies and gentlemen, when you and I see this, now when Jesus said, thou shalt love the Lord thy God with all thine heart, with all thy soul, with all thy mind. This is the first and great commandment. I want to give you an illustration out of the Bible that'll help you to understand this maybe a little bit better. For an example, go with me to the book of Hebrews chapter number 11. And in the seventh verse of Hebrews chapter number 11, the Bible says, by faith, Noah being warned of God of things not seen as yet, moved with fear, prepared an ark to the saving of his house, by which he condemned the world and became heir of righteousness, which is by faith. Now I want you to look at this, because the heart consists of three things. Now look at this verse. By faith Noah, and we're just going to look at the first phrase. By faith Noah, being warned of God of things not seen as yet, prepared an ark to the saving of his house. Now watch this. The heart includes or consists of three things: intellect, emotion, and will. Now, in Hebrews 11 and verse 7, by faith Noah, being warned of God of things not seen as yet, that's his intellect. Moses, the Bible says faith comes by hearing, and hearing by the word of God. Noah, being warned of God of things not seen as yet, God had told him, he knew, God had said, here it is. Now watch this. Emotion. The Bible said he moved with fear. Folks, listen. Fear is an emotion. There are some folks who have only an emotional religion. And so when you look at Hebrews 11 and verse number 7, and the Bible says, Noah, being warned of God of things not seen yet, moved with fear. And I want to show you something else. The word will there, and that is prepared an ark. You have the intellect, you have the emotion, and you have the will. And so when you and I look at Matthew chapter number 22, and Jesus said that thou shalt love the Lord thy God with all my heart, with all thine heart, thou shalt love the Lord thy God with all thine heart, with all thy soul, with all thy mind. This is the first and great commandment, and the second is like unto it, thou shalt love thy neighbor as thyself. Now I want to show you something else. Let me give you another illustration. There was a book, I don't remember how long ago that book was written. The name of the book is called Grit, by a lady by the name of Angela Duckworth. Now, in that book, actually what she did, I think, and I'd have to go back and review it completely again, but she studied folks, these men who had gone, or some of the women, I guess, who had gone to military academy. And one of the interesting things was, she pointed out that after a certain number of weeks, a few weeks, and there was some of the brightest, smart folks dropped out, while some of the others who were not, now, they're all smart. Don't misunderstand that. They're all very brilliant, young men and women. But some of the ones maybe who were not as bright as some of the others stuck with it. Now, there are three things she pointed out. Let me share that with you, because it's important when you think about the mind, ladies and gentlemen. The secret, she said, to outstanding achievement is not talent, but grit. Now watch this. A special blend of passion and persistence. Where does that come from? The heart. The mind. Here's the second thing she said. Grit is about having passion and perseverance for a long-term goal. Again, where does that come from? The heart. Here's the third thing she said. Gritty people are able to maintain their determination and motivation over long periods despite experiences with failure and adversity. So, ladies and gentlemen, Jesus said, thou shalt love the Lord thy God with all thy heart, with all thy soul, with all thy mind. This is the first and great commandment. Second is like unto it, thou shalt love thy neighbor as thyself. These people, ladies and gentlemen, that Angela Duckworth referred to, they had heart. So when you and I look at this statement with all my heart, I want you to see this as an avenue to God. And I've got three things as we continue with our lesson today. Number one is this. I want you to see the instruction of love. Now, look at this. Matthew 22:37, Jesus said unto them, thou shalt love the Lord thy God. How? With all thy heart, with all thy soul, and with all thy mind. See, men see love as an emotion. Oh, some young lady, she meets this young man, and she comes home and says, oh, Mama, he's so proud. And it's emotion, folks. It's emotion. Now, I want to show you something. 1 Timothy 6, verse number 10. The Bible says, for the love of money is the root of all kind of evil, which some coveted after. They have erred from the faith, pierced themselves through with many sorrows. So now, what do we see here? We see that they have that emotion for that money. Now, they also sometimes have a mind for it. But I want you to see, folks, that men see love as an emotion. And so when you and I look at the instruction, thou shalt love the Lord thy God. Now, I want you to see this, Romans 5, verse 5. The Bible said, and hope maketh not ashamed, because the love of God is shed abroad in our hearts by the Holy Ghost, which is given unto us. The love of God, what? Is shed abroad in our hearts. Look at John 3 and verse number 16. Now watch this, folks. I want you to see that love is not some kind of just an emotion in which someone's, you know, breaks out and sweat. Oh, I'm so... No. Ladies and gentlemen, it's more than... You got to understand this. And I want, as you and I think about this, listen to John 3 and verse number 16. The Bible says, for God so loved the world. They looked down at man and said, oh, I love him. Isn't he wonderful? Isn't he? Well, I just love man. Oh, no, look at this. God so loved the world that he what? Gave. He gave his only begotten Son, that whosoever believeth on him should not perish, but have everlasting life. Love. What is it? It's an action, ladies and gentlemen. Go with me to 1 Corinthians chapter number 13. When you and I, you know, though I speak with the tongues of men, of angels, and have not love, I am become as a sounding brass or a tingling cymbal. Though I have, he said, the gift of prophecy, understand all mysteries and all knowledge, and though I have all faith so that I could remove mountains, and have not love, I'm nothing. Now, the King James Version uses the word charity, but I'm using the word love. The New King James uses the word love. And though I bestow all my goods to feed the poor, and though I give my body to be burned, and have not love, it profiteth me nothing. And so what is the Apostle Paul saying? Paul said, you have, there's a foundation that, oh, I may give my body to be burned. I may speak with the tongues of men and of angels. I may have great faith. I have moved mountains. But if it isn't motivated, ladies and gentlemen, by the action of love. Now, the Bible says, now I want you to watch this. The Bible says that love suffereth long and is kind. Love envieth not, love vaunteth not itself, is not puffed up. The Bible said love does not behave itself unseemly, or love doesn't misbehave. The Bible says love seeketh not her own, is not easily provoked, thinketh no evil, rejoiceth not in iniquity, but rejoiceth in truth, beareth all things, believeth all things, hopeth all things, endureth all things. Love never fails. But where there be prophecy, they shall fail. Where there be tongues, they shall cease. Where there be knowledge, it shall vanish away. But when that which is perfect is come, that which is in part shall be done away. Now, folks, listen. We're looking at this concept. Thou shalt love the Lord thy God with all thy heart, with all thy soul, with all thy mind, with all my heart. When I was a child, I spake as a child, I understood as a child, I thought as a child, but when I became a man, I put away childish things. Now watch this. For now we see, he said, through a glass darkly, but then face to face. Now I know in part, but I then shall I know even as I'm also known. And now, verse number 13, the 1 Corinthians 13 said, now by the faith, hope, and love, these three, the greatest of these is love. You see, ladies and gentlemen, when you and I look at this, and we see the impact, we see the instruction, the Bible is teaching us. Jesus said, thou shalt love the Lord thy God. Ladies and gentlemen, listen to this. My motivation in serving God would be out of love to do His will and love for Him. Now I want to show you a second thing here. We look at the instruction of love, but I want you to see the influence of it. Now in Romans chapter number 5 and verse number 8, the Bible says that God commendeth His love toward us. We could spend a lot of time just on that one statement. But God commendeth His love toward us in that while we were yet sinners, Christ died for us. So ladies and gentlemen, there are three things I want you to see here. It prompts us to be like Christ. The influence of love. God so loved the world that He gave. And so, for an example, let me give you an illustration out of the Bible. When I say it prompts us to be like Christ, the Bible says this, let this mind be in you, which was also in Christ Jesus. Now watch this. Who being in the form of God, thought it not robbery to be equal with God. He was the Son of God. He was in heaven, ladies and gentlemen. The Bible says, but made Himself of no reputation and took upon Himself the form of a servant and was made in the likeness of men. And being found in the fashion as a man, the Bible says He humbled Himself and became obedient unto death, even the death of the cross. It prompts us to be like Christ. When you look at the influence of love, ladies and gentlemen, it not only prompts us to be like Christ, it produces obedience. Now watch this. In John 14, verse 15, if you love me, keep my commandments. Well, ladies and gentlemen, this doesn't mean anything to you, I'm sure, but I've been married a long time. As a matter of fact, my wife and I have been married, well, we've been married, I think probably we're in our 63rd year. Now I want you to think about something. You and I need to understand that when a man says to his wife, I love you, does it produce anything? Does he remember her birthday? Does he remember that anniversary? Now, I want you to see this because you and I understand, we understand when a man loves his wife, when a man loves his children, you know, these children go, it costs a lot of money. If you're going to college today and you don't have a scholarship or and if you went to a private school, it will cost you. I know, for an example, if you wanted to be a pharmacist today and you're going to go to a school of pharmacy, you know what's going to cost you? Probably $50,000 a year. But your mom, your dad, they love you. They say, we're going to help you. See, it produces, it prompts us to be obedient. It produces obedience. It provides peace and rest, folks. John chapter number 15, Jesus said, if you keep my commandments, you abide in my love, even as I have kept my Father's commandments and abide in his love. These things, he said, I've spoken unto you that my joy might remain in you and that your joy might be full. This is my commandment, that you love one another as I've loved you. Greater love hath no man than this, that a man lay down his life for his friends. Now I want you to see this, folks. Love prompts us to be like Christ. It produces obedience. It provides peace and rest. Now, I want you to think about something. There are folks who say, oh, Billy Cuff, I love God, I love Christ, and yet never worship on the Lord's Day. Think about that. You love God? Oh, I love God. Oh, no, you don't. Oh, you have an emotion. But you see, because love, it prompts us to be obedient. Just let you think about that. It prompts us to be like Christ. It prompts us to be obedient. It provides rest and peace, folks. This idea that a man just simply has a mental assent that he loves God, that's not good enough. That's not going to work. There has to be love is an action and not an emotion, ladies and gentlemen. Now, let me go to the third thing, and this is what I call the implications of love. Now, Hebrews 10 and verse number 24, the Bible says, and let us consider one another to provoke unto love and good works. There are three things that are implied here. Three things that I think as you and I look at. Number one, it tells us that it provokes unto love. Now, in John 14, verse number 21, he that hath my commandments and keepeth them, he it is that loveth me. Isn't that marvelous? He that loveth me shall be loved of my Father, and I will love him and will manifest myself to him. It implies the presence of the Lord in your life. Is he present in your life? 1 John chapter number 4 and verse 17 and 18, herein is our love made perfect, that we may have boldness in the day of judgment, because as he is, so are we in this world. There's no, watch this, there's no fear in love. Perfect love casteth out fear, because fear hath torment. He that feareth is not made perfect in love. What does it do? It implies, now watch it, it implies his presence. It implies his power. And ladies and gentlemen, also I think as you and I look at this and we see this, it provokes to love these three things. It implies his presence, it's provoking his presence and his power. Now I want you to think about something. John 3 and verse number 16, already quoted it. God so loved the world that he gave his only begotten Son, that whosoever believeth in him should not perish, but have everlasting life. The mind of man, folks. Thou shalt love the Lord thy God with all thy heart, with all thy soul, with all thy mind. This is a great commandment. With all my heart gives us the instruction of love. With all my heart gives us the influence of love. With all my heart gives the implications, ladies and gentlemen, of love. You and I need to be Christian. You need to, if you've not obeyed the gospel by faith, repent of your sins, confessed his name before men, having changed your life, and then to be baptized into Christ for the remission of sin, you need to do that. We thank you for being a part of our program today. May God bless you.

Do you remember that day when you fell in love with Jesus? When you became a Christian, when you began that new life with Jesus? But then come problems and trials and temptations and the persecutions that Christians face in life. How do you keep that love for Jesus going? How do you stay with Jesus? Stay tuned. We'll be back in just a moment.

I married my high school sweetheart, Sherry. Not long before graduation, we started talking about getting married. We set a date for a year later, but we kept backing that up, so it was just 10 months after our first date that we were married on August 29, 1975. Just 3 months out of high school, and later when we had children, I was afraid they might do something like that themselves. We all like to hear stories of how people fell in love, but honestly, falling in love is fairly easy. The question is, how do you sustain that love so it grows deeper and stronger over a lifetime? I performed a lot of weddings, and the couples always seem to be deeply in love with each other, and yet, sadly, I've had them in my office, and they're angry, and they're bitter towards each other. Just a few years before, I wonder how they were ever in love. They started out madly in love, but they failed to sustain and to deepen that love. Well, folks, becoming a Christian is a lot like falling in love. When you meet Jesus Christ, you come to know Him as your Lord and your Savior. You're united with Him in baptism. You feel like that lame man at the temple in Acts chapter 3. You remember the Lord healed him through Peter and John. He began to walk and leap and praise the Lord. Your guilt is gone when you're a Christian. You're at peace with God. He gives you joy and the hope of eternal life. You're a brand new creation in Christ. And it feels wonderful. Kind of like falling in love. But those wonderful feelings will not automatically last. Trials and disappointments come. You may suffer health problems. You pray for something, but God doesn't give you maybe the answer you were looking for. And doubts began to creep in, and old friends cut you off and ridicule your faith, and maybe you're married and your spouse is threatened by your changed life, and that person becomes hostile and abusive towards you. Your kids may not turn out as you hoped and prayed. How do you go on with Christ over the long haul and sustain that first love for Him? Sadly, some don't go on. They grow bitter at God because of their trials. Some fall prey to false teachers who offer them health and prosperity if they just have enough faith. Some get sucked in by the cults. And others settle in for a routine Christianity, kind of like a routine marriage, where they're just going through the motions, but they really don't enjoy the love of Jesus. They fill the void by collecting more things that promise to make them happy. Some succumb to temptation, thinking that an affair will bring happiness and fulfillment. So the question is, how do you stay with Christ? How do you keep that first love fresh and vital over the long haul? Well, in Colossians chapter 2, verses 6 through 10, Paul gives us a simple but not so simplistic answer. The first thing that Paul tells us is that you stay with Jesus the same way you received Him. Look at verse 6. Colossians chapter 2 and verse 6. As you therefore have received Christ, Jesus the Lord, so walk in Him, rooted and built up in Him, and established in the faith, as you have been taught, abounding in it with thanksgiving. In the context, Paul's not focusing so much on the means of how you received Christ, by grace, through an obedient faith, but rather he's focusing on the Christ whom you received. You received Him, the Scripture says. You received Him as Christ. The word is Messiah in the Hebrew. It means anointed one. He is the one prophesied in the Hebrew Scriptures, written centuries before He was ever born. He is God's anointed king, prophet, and priest. As God's anointed king, Jesus is appointed to reign as the sovereign of the universe. God has put His Son on the throne at His right hand and gives Him the nations as His inheritance, the very ends of the earth as His possession. I want us to go back to Psalms chapter 2. And I want you to notice where the psalmist prophesied of this 1,000 years before Christ. Psalm 2, beginning in verse 6. Yet I have set my king on my holy hill of Zion, God said. And then that one begins to speak in verse 7. I will declare the decree. The Lord has said to me, you are my son. Today I have begotten you.
Ask of me, and I'll give you the nations for your inheritance and the ends of the earth for your possession. You shall break them with a rod of iron. You shall dash them to pieces like a potter's vessel. Yes, Jesus Christ, according to Psalms, would be given the throne over all the earth. He would be given power and authority over all nations, over all peoples. He would be the King of Kings, the Lord of Lords. And we've seen that fulfilled in the gospel of Jesus Christ when he came and he died and was raised and ascended back to glory to sit at God's right hand. The psalmist also spoke of this in Psalm 110. Psalm 110 and verse number 1. Notice what the scripture says. The Lord said to my Lord, sit at my right hand till I make your enemies your footstool. According to Acts chapter 2, Jesus now sits there. And the enemies of Christ are being put under his feet day by day, year by year. And will continue until that last enemy, death, is destroyed. When Jesus comes to raise all from the dead. One day, every enemy will bow before him as King of Kings and Lord of Lords. Look what the Apostle Paul wrote in Philippians chapter 2, verses 9 through 11. Here we see that Jesus, after being killed at the cross, was exalted to the highest place. In Philippians chapter 2, verse 9, the scripture says, therefore God also has highly exalted him, and given him the name which is above every name, that the name of Jesus every knee should bow, of those in heaven, and of those on earth, and of those under the earth, and that every tongue should confess that Jesus Christ is Lord, to the glory of God the Father. Yes, he is King of Kings and Lord of Lords. He'll throw the devil and all who follow him into the lake of fire, according to Revelation chapter 20, verses 10 through 15. No power in heaven or earth can stand against him. Let me read this again from Paul's writings in Ephesians. Ephesians chapter 1, verses 20 through 22. Which he worked in Christ when he raised him from the dead and seated him at his right hand in the heavenly places, far above all principality and power and might and dominion and every name that is named, not only in this age, but also in that which is to come. And he put all things under his feet and gave him to be head over all things to the church, which is his body, the fullness of him who fills all in all. Jesus is God's anointed king. You received him, and when you received him as King of Kings and Lord of Lords. But you also received him as God's anointed prophet. Jesus speaks for God as the prophet par excellence, being one with the Father from all eternity, and sent by the Father to do his will. Jesus is uniquely qualified to reveal the Father to us. Look at John chapter 10 and verse 30. John chapter 10 and verse 30. Here the Bible says, I and my Father are one. Here Jesus spoke of the unity, the complete harmony that existed between him and his Father. When Jesus came into the world as a man in the flesh, John commented on that in the first chapter of his gospel. And this is what he said in verse 18. No one has seen God at any time. The only begotten Son who is in the bosom of the Father, he has declared him. Later in John chapter 8, notice verse 38. John chapter 8 and verse number 38. Here the scripture says, I speak what I have seen with my Father, and you do what you have seen with your Father. Jesus came to reveal his Father, to show to the world God, the God of heaven, our Creator and our Savior. He was with his Father, and he was showing what his Father, what he had seen from his Father. We see it in John chapter 14 and verse 9. John chapter 14, verse 9. Jesus said to him,
Have I been with you so long, and yet you have not known me, Philip? He who has seen me has seen the Father. So how can you say, show us the Father? You received Jesus Christ as the prophet. He spoke with authority about heaven, about hell, about eternal life, about every aspect of this life. And being God in human flesh, he revealed the Father to us in every way. If you'll look with me in John chapter 1 and verse number 14, and notice how John describes him as the Word, the very expression of who God is. And here he says in John 1:14, "And the Word became flesh and dwelt among us, and we beheld his glory, the glory as of the only begotten of the Father, full of grace and truth." Jesus Christ, the great prophet who was with God, who became one of us to show us God, he is omniscient. He knows everything. He got it from his Father. He was there with his Father from eternity. He is without sin, so that all that he speaks is both true and authoritative. He is God's anointed prophet. But when you received him, you also received him as God's anointed priest. As priest, Jesus mediates between God and man. Look what Paul wrote in 1 Timothy chapter 2 and verse 15. Here he tells us about this work of Christ as priest. Here he says, "For there is one God and one mediator between God and men, the man, Christ Jesus." You see, as our priest, he offers the blood sacrifice, which the holiness of God demands as the means of approaching him. But unlike the Old Testament priests who offered the blood of animals and who had to offer sacrifices for their own sins, Jesus offered his own blood for the sins of the world. Look at what John had to say about him again. In John chapter 1 and verse 29, here John the Apostle gives the testimony of John the Baptizer, who was the one who came before Christ to prepare the way of the Lord. And it says, "The next day John saw Jesus coming toward him and said, 'Behold, the Lamb of God who takes away the sin of the world.'" Yes, that's who Jesus is. He's not only our priest, but he is the sacrifice that he would offer. He offered the sacrifice of himself. The Hebrew writer speaks of this as well. Notice Hebrews chapter 7, and let's take a look at verses 26 through 28. Here he says, "For such a high priest was fitting for us, who is holy, harmless, undefiled, separate from sinners, and has become higher than the heavens, who does not need daily, as those high priests, to offer up sacrifices, first for his own sins and then for the people's. For this he did once for all when he offered up himself. For the law appoints as high priests men who have weakness, but the word of the oath, which came after the law, appoints the Son who has been perfected forever." Jesus Christ is priest, our great high priest who offered the sacrifice of himself for our sins. As a priest, he is not a priest after the law from the order of Aaron, of the Levites, but he was a priest after the order of Melchizedek. Jesus' priesthood replaces and supersedes the Levitical priest. They offered repeated sacrifices year after year, which could never make perfect those who draw near. But Jesus offered himself once for all, providing complete forgiveness for all who trust in him. Let me once again go to Hebrews and notice some verses from chapter 10. Hebrews chapter 10 and verse 1, it says, "For the law, having a shadow of the good things to come, and not the very image of the things, can never with these same sacrifices which they offer continually year by year make those who appear perfect." But verse 4 says, "For it's not possible that the blood of bulls and goats could take away sins." No, these things could not provide for our salvation.
But look what it says, Hebrews 10 and verse 10. But that will, we have been sanctified, rather by that will, we have been sanctified through the offering of the body of Jesus Christ once for all. This Christ, the anointed king, prophet and priest, as revealed in the scriptures, is the one whom the Colossians had received. And Paul is arguing that they must not, and we must not, turn aside to any other so-called Christ or human philosophy. Christ provides a full and complete salvation for all who believe in him. You received him, the scripture says. You received him as the Christ, but you also received him as Jesus. Jesus is his human name. When the angel announced to Joseph Mary's conception by the Holy Spirit, I want you to look what he said about the name of Jesus. Matthew chapter 1 and verse number 21. Matthew 1 and verse 21. Here the scripture says, "And she will bring forth a son, and you shall call his name Jesus, for he will save his people from their sins." Jesus is the Greek form of the Hebrew Joshua, which means Yahweh saves. Yahweh, our Savior. Jesus said in Luke 19 and 10, "For the Son of Man has come to seek and to save that which was lost." We toss around the word salvation today as a common term, but we need to remember that it's a radical word. Good people who just need a little advice or guidance do not need salvation. People who are functioning pretty well on their own do not need to be saved. Self-righteousness blinds us to our need for Jesus to save us from our sins. Sinners who are lost, sinners who are alienated from the Holy God, unable to do anything to be reconciled to him, know that they need to be rescued, to be saved from God's wrath against their sin. The good news is that Christ Jesus came into the world to save sinners. 1 Timothy 1, verse 15. He himself bore our sins in his own body on the cross. 1 Peter 2, 24. If you know that you're a sinner, you can trust him to save you. Turning from your sin, confessing him as the Christ, the Son of God, and being baptized to have your sins forgiven. Arise and be baptized and wash away your sins, calling on the name of the Lord. Acts 22, verse 16. Yes, Christ Jesus is the only Savior God has provided for helplessly lost sinners. And Paul reminds us, as he reminded the church at Colossae, you received him. You received him as Christ, that prophet, that king. You received him as that priest. You received him not only as Christ, but you received him as Jesus, Yahweh, our Savior. And he says you received him as the Lord. This focuses on his absolute sovereignty as the creator of the universe, the ruler over all that exists. It means that what he commands, we must obey. He made us. He knows everything about us. His commands are not burdensome. They're not meant to plague us, but rather they're perfect, they're right, and they're for our good. Let me read to you what the Bible says about the Word of God and the truth of the gospel. Psalm 19, verses 7 through 11. The law of the Lord is perfect, converting the soul. The testimony of the Lord is sure, making wise the simple. The statutes of the Lord are right, rejoicing the heart.
The commandment of the Lord is pure, enlightening the eyes. The fear of the Lord is clean, enduring forever. The judgments of the Lord are true and righteous altogether. More to be desired are they than gold, yea, than much fine gold, sweeter also than honey and the honeycomb. Moreover, by them your servant is warned, and in keeping them there is great reward. Yes, the Word of God is valuable for our souls for all of eternity. 1 John chapter 5 and verse 3 reminds us that this is the love of God, that we keep His commandments, and His commandments are not burdensome. God has given His law for our good, for the salvation of our souls. If you think that you can receive Jesus as Savior and wait until later

We've received Christ Jesus the Lord. Paul is saying that they and we, who are Christians today, must not trade this sovereign Lord for a false substitute, a Christ of man's vain philosophizing. We receive Christ Jesus the Lord. We must continue with Him alone as He's revealed in His Word. You want to stay with Jesus? Remember how you received Him. Remember who He is to you. You stay with Jesus the same way you received Him. Now, Paul has more to tell us about staying with Jesus, and I hope you'll be careful to join us next Sunday morning here on The Truth in Love. But in the meantime, won't you please let us know how we can help you towards heaven today.

We do thank you so much for watching our program today. Every week we have but one goal, and that is to help us all towards heaven. That's the mission that God has given us, to go and make disciples of Jesus Christ, baptizing and teaching them. Matthew 28 and verse 19. We know that the gospel of Christ is God's power unto salvation. Romans 1:16. Jesus said, I'm the way, the truth, and the life. No one comes to the Father but by me. John 14 and verse 6. Yes, there's no other name under heaven given among men whereby we must be saved. Acts chapter 4 verse 12. And therefore, like Paul said in 1 Corinthians chapter 2 and verse 2, we seek to preach Jesus Christ and Him crucified. And unlike so many other religious television programs, we will never ask you for any money. Everything is provided by churches of Christ and individual Christians who support us so that we can bring it to you absolutely free of charge. So please feel free to let us know if you have any questions, comments, or requests. 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Again, remember that you'll never have to pay for any of our materials and services. And let us also today thank the many churches of Christ who help support this program. And let me also encourage you to visit one of them in your area very soon. You'll see their names. They'll be scrolled on the screen at the end of the program. We just want to do what we can to help us all towards heaven. 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
0: and to recognize, you know, I can just hear Jesus saying this to the people of His day, and there are so many people today whose lives are filled with worry and anxiety, and quite frankly, they can't enjoy life, BJ, because they're so wrapped up in concern for what's going on.
1: In Philippians 4:19, but my God shall supply all your need according to His riches and glory by Christ Jesus. We have things supplied for us. We sometimes don't realize how truly beneficial it is to serve God here and hereafter. And it reminds me of riches that can't be taxed. I'm never going to be taxed on the riches of God's grace.

Let's begin in Luke chapter 2. In the last days of the Civil War, it was evident that the North would win, and Lincoln's cabinet asked him, "What are you going to do with those rebellious Southerners when they try to come back into the Union?" And Lincoln thought about that for a moment. He said, "I'm going to treat them as if they never left." That's grace. Justice is getting what you deserve. Mercy is not getting what you deserve. But grace is getting what you don't deserve. The word grace is found 131 times in the New Testament. And the first time is in Luke chapter 2. So I'd invite your attention to Luke 2. And in this first installment of 3 in this series, we're going to talk about what Jesus demonstrated about grace. Tomorrow, we will look at what the early church believed about grace and then what the apostles taught about grace in the other sections of the New Testament. But now we're going to focus just on the 5 times the word grace is found in the gospel accounts in the New Testament. Matthew, Mark, Luke, and John. It's only found 5 times in those 4 books. Only found in 4 verses in those 4 books. It's not found at all in Matthew. It's not found at all in Mark. The first time the word grace is in our Bible is Luke 2:40, where we have a record of Jesus in the early part of his life. Let's read this beginning. Let's just read verse 40. "And the child grew." Now, this is just after the record of Jesus at 5 weeks of age and the offering that was made for him according to the law. And this verse is all we know about Jesus from 5 weeks old until he's 12 years old. So you're passing 11 years in this one verse. "And the child grew and waxed strong in spirit, filled with wisdom, and the grace of God was upon him." First time that word is found in the New Testament. The grace of God was upon him. There are 5 points to remember this afternoon. The first one is, Jesus received grace. We usually define grace as unmerited favor. And that's a good definition if you're talking about what we receive from God. But it's not a good definition in Luke 2:40, for when Jesus received grace or favor from God, it was well deserved, for Jesus lived his life always pleasing to the Father. Grace, God's riches at Christ's expense. You see, Jesus came, he received grace from God, but then he gave us grace that we did not deserve. Now, in this chapter, you find the reason that God bestowed grace upon Jesus. This is when Jesus was and his family were going to Jerusalem for the Passover, the first of the 3 great feasts of the Jews every year. You have Jesus and his family who lived in Nazareth, traveled the distance up the mountain finally onto to Zion. Families usually traveled together from the same village. They would just close down all the businesses and everyone would leave together. And often the men would travel together and the women and children would come after them, sometimes leave before them. The men would catch up to them. They would sing psalms as they went. It was a very joyful occasion. They would sing the psalms of ascent, for instance, as they made their ascent up the mountain in great anticipation of meeting God in this great feast. But when the days had been fulfilled of that feast and they were going home, Jesus had made a transition in his life. He had had what we would call the bar mitzvah. He, bar meaning son of the law. He had gone from just being an observer in the worship service to being accountable to God. It was a milestone in a Jewish boy's life at 12 years of age to become a son of the law. And no doubt in previous years, Jesus had gone with his mother and the other children back home. And this year, he's now a man. At least he is thought of as having made that transition. And so Joseph must have assumed that he was going with Mary. Mary assumed that he was going with Joseph. They got one day's journey out from Jerusalem. Time to camp, and Mary, you can almost see Joseph catching up to Mary as the men would often leave later and catch up about the time they cooked the afternoon or the evening meal. And Joseph asked Mary, "Where's Jesus? I thought you had him." "No, I thought you had him."
And they ask among their family and acquaintances, and no one had seen him. Have you ever lost a child? You know, we've left all our children at church, you know, and gone home before. And elders always bring them home, you know. They always bring them home. We lost one of our children at Dollywood one year, and that was the longest 45 minutes of my life. Finally found him. I won't name him. He's not with me on this trip. I finally found him in line for some ride that we never rode. And he was way up in line. And we had been looking everywhere. And you know what goes through your mind? Did someone get him? What's happening to him? Is he okay? Can you imagine not being lost for 45 minutes, but being lost for 3 days? One day out, one day back, one day looking around in the city. Where could he be? And finally, they find him in the temple discussing with the doctors of the law, who were amazed at his understanding and questions. And Jesus is surprised. You know, this is the only time that there's been a miscommunication between a teenager and a parent, right? Now, Jesus didn't even, his parents didn't even understand him sometimes. He says when Mary comes to him, we'll read this in just a minute, "Wished ye not," I mean, you can almost see the surprise on his face, "wished ye not that I must be about my Father's business?" You see, he was not taking this as only a milestone. It was a time to begin a new section of his life. He was going to be about his Father's business, not with a small letter, his father's carpenter business that he would be in, his stepfather's business for most of his life, but his capital F Father's business about teaching the world the law of God. And you see that here in Luke 2, verse 48. Some of you mothers especially may recognize what Mary is going through. Can you imagine the frustration and the fear and the disappointment and all that was going through her mind as she's been looking for him frantically, thinking, what's happened to him? Is he alive? Is he hurt? Will I ever see him again? And finally, Mary finds him. And it says in 48, "Son," I don't know if I can imitate the exact tone of voice that she probably used, but I suppose there was an edge to it. "Son, why hast thou thus dealt with us? Why have you done this to us? Behold, thy father and I have sought thee sorrowing." It's a pretty strong word, sorrowing. It could be translated greatly distressed, and we can imagine that. So here Jesus and his parents have failed to communicate about him staying behind and beginning his work as a teacher of the law. And they have come back and now they finally found him. And these are the first words of Jesus recorded in the Bible. "I must be about my Father's business," and how appropriate that is. And then as you continue reading, which we want for sake of time, he goes back and is subject to his parents. But I wanted to read 52 with you just to highlight for the benefit of the parents, grandparents, and young people in attendance here, or who may hear this or see this later, why it is that Jesus received the favor of God. There are four reasons. Jesus, in verse 52, increased in wisdom, that is, intellectually. Jesus did his homework. Jesus listened in class. Jesus was not omniscient from the beginning. He had to learn to write. He had to learn to think. He had to learn to figure. He had to learn the things that would make him successful in his society at that time. That's why it's important today for us to do well in school to prepare ourselves for a better tomorrow. Jesus increased intellectually, but Jesus also increased physically. It says in stature, being involved in sports, having those activities where one is a part of a team teaches a lot of important lessons that will be used throughout life. Also, the physical health of the body is improved by being active, and Jesus was active. Then you see Jesus increased in favor with God and man. Jesus increased socially. He had friends. He was a friend to those who were in his village. Maybe he played ball with them or whatever it was they did for fun. He was just the guy down the boy that lived down the street to many of them. He was just someone that they knew in their youth group.
Jesus grew socially. And then Jesus grew in favor with man spiritually. And all four of those are important to emphasize in the lives of our children. And so many are being pushed academically to do well. You know, if you're going to get a scholarship one day, you really need to have all A's. That's going to save us a lot of money. And they may be pushed socially or on the athletic field to do well. But a lot of them are asleep in bed on Sunday morning. The parents are not training them spiritually. You see, the favor of God is the most important favor to have. That's the first one. Jesus received grace. The second one is found in John the first chapter, where we find Jesus dispensed grace. Let's read this together. We won't spend as long on this one as on the next couple. But let's look in John 1, beginning 14, where we have the incarnation. The Word became flesh and dwelt among us, and we beheld His glory, the glory as of the only begotten of the Father, full of grace and truth. There was not just a little grace in Jesus' personality. He was full of grace. There wasn't just a little favor in the way He acted toward others. There was full and complete favor in the way He acted with others. And then notice verse 16. We'll skip 15 because the other occurrences are found in this verse. It says, "And of His fullness have all we received, and grace for grace. For the law was given by Moses, but grace and truth came by Jesus Christ." If you were preaching, some of you are preachers, and you're preaching this lesson, you might want to illustrate it by going through the accounts of Jesus' interactions with sinners as recorded in the 89 chapters of Matthew, Mark, Luke, and John, and find those occasions when He said, "Thy sins be forgiven thee," or the equivalent of that, as Jesus was dispensing grace while on earth. He received it, He gave it. But number three, Jesus taught grace. You may find it to be a startling fact that Jesus never said grace while on earth. If you have a red letter Bible, you will not find the word grace in red in Matthew, Mark, Luke, or John. The only time it's in red in the Bible, as far as I know, is 2 Corinthians 12:9, where Paul had prayed to have his thorn in the flesh removed, and Jesus replied to him from heaven and said, "My grace is sufficient for thee." So He did use the word grace after we went back to heaven, but as far as we know, He never said the word grace on earth. But you would be wrong if you thought that Jesus never taught grace while He was on earth. There is an entire classification of His parables that are identified as the grace parables. Classifications differ according to who is classifying or what scholar is using them, but there are always eight of them, sometimes more. Matthew 17, we have the parable of the debtors or the servants. You see in Luke 7, Luke 14, Luke 15, Luke 17, first one should have been Matthew 20. Matthew 20, Luke 7, Luke 14, Luke 15, Luke 17 contain the grace parables. I just wanted to focus with you on the parables that are found in the lost chapter, Luke 15. Lost not in the sense that it was found somewhere as the law of God was unearthed and we had this chapter we never had before. No, we've had it, but the content of it is about the lost. There is the lost sheep, 99 safe, one lost. The shepherd goes out to find the one and bring him back. And when he finds him, he comes back rejoicing. Then you have the woman with the lost coin. She sweeps the house and finds the coin and rejoices over that which was lost, which now is found. And then the famous story of the prodigal son, who, when he came of age, asked for his inheritance not many days hence, and went into a far country, and there he wasted his substance with riotous living. And then it dawned on him one day. I always picture this as being about supper time. You know, he's hungry. The farmer won't feed him. He would fain have filled his belly with the husk which the swine did eat. And he's thinking, "I wonder..." Caleb mentioned the mom in this story. There's not a mom in this story, but I wonder if he thought, "What's mom cooking for supper tonight if there was in that home a mother? I wonder if she's frying chicken tonight."
I wonder if she's making her biscuits. Oh, what I would give for mashed potatoes and gravy. And then he thought, no, I can't go back. I mean, I've embarrassed my family. I've ruined our family name. I've disappointed my father. But then he thinks, I wonder if Dad's hiring anybody. I could work for him. He's thinking, I couldn't eat at the big table with the family, but you know, out in the servants' quarters, they're going to have supper tonight, and when they're done, there'll still be bread on the table, bread enough and to spare. Boy, that bread would be good. And so he comes to himself, he makes the journey, and on the way back, there, somewhere at a distance, his father sees him first. And I've always thought, why one of the servants didn't see him first? Why didn't his elder brother see him first? I mean, I suppose the younger man, the older son, had better eyes than the old man, but the old man was looking for him. And I've always pictured him looking out the window over the sink in the kitchen. I don't know why, I just view things visually. And he's looking down the road, and the road is long toward town. He sees a dot on the distant horizon. He thinks somebody's heading this way today. And he watches it, and you know, I've thought this 1,000 times. I'm not doing this to myself again. It's not him. But he watches, and there's something familiar about the silhouette as he gets closer. He said, well, it could be him. I mean, it's probably about the right height. Now, it's probably the peddler. It's about time for the peddler to come again and exchange, you know, what we have for what he wants. But he watches. And finally, he says it's him. And he rushes to the door. And he does something that he's probably not done in a long time. He pulls up his robe to his knee. And then he begins to run. You know, young men run, old men walk. But he ran. And I picture the servants out in the field leaning on the hoe, seeing him run, and say, what has happened? Somebody with a bale of hay about halfway up into the loft of the barn drops it and watches, and all their eyes converge first on the old man who's running and then down the road to see what he's running to, and then they see what the old eyes have seen because the old eyes were looking to see this son come home. And he ran to him, and he didn't say, whoa, right there, it's close enough. You can't come home, son. His son began the speech, Father, I've seen and I saw. You know, he practiced a longer one, but he didn't get to say it. His father said, well, his father fell on his neck. That neck he thought he might never see, never be able to hug again. I wonder what that boy smelled like, you know? He'd been in the pig pen. He had walked this great distance. Barefoot now. What kind of clothes did he have on? Were they the same ones he left in? Just ragged and old and dirty. And he kissed him. And the tense is not just a kiss, but he kissed him over and over and over. You fathers can relate to that. My son, which was dead, he's alive. I didn't know if I'd ever see him again. And then he begins to bark orders. Get him some shoes, robe, best robe, ring on his finger, kill the fatted calf, my son's back. Now, if you just have one word, and that's all you could use to describe this parable, what word would you use? Wouldn't it be our word? G-R-A-C-E. You see, he didn't get what he deserved. You stay in the far country. He didn't even get mercy. I'll hire you. You can work out in the fields with the other servants. You can sleep out in the servants' quarters, but you can't come in the house anymore. I'll give you mercy, but not grace. He says, I'm restoring you to your sonship. Number 4 on our list, Jesus demonstrated grace.
I wanted to talk about three different places, but we'll just talk about one. Let's go to John 8 and talk about Jesus on the day after the Feast of the Tabernacles. This is the feast when He stood up and with a loud voice proclaimed that He was the water of life, the previous chapter. And then the day after that, He goes back to the temple. Still a large crowd would have been there milling around. And He teaches in the temple. And while He's teaching, we don't know what lesson He was presenting. I suppose it could have been one of His grace lessons. It might have been one of the parables that we have recorded elsewhere. It seems that He used, as we all preachers do, the same lessons in different locations. I mean, that's why the different accounts of the Sermon on the Mount, for instance, in Matthew and Luke, probably preached on two different occasions. Similar material. Maybe Jesus is preaching on grace here. We don't know, but we do know that while He was preaching, there was a commotion. And you know what? Preachers do, you know, there's somebody, baby crying over here, or there's somebody who, we had somebody that, as most congregations have at one time or another, had a medical episode one Sunday when I was preaching, and several people rushed over to help, and, you know, they called 911, and, well, you know, after a while, you say, well, we're just going to wrap this up, but at the beginning of those commotions, you just keep preaching. Maybe something going on outside, and you just, well, go ahead and finish this last point. And here come these people in, Pharisees, and they're dragging someone with them. And they bring her right up into the midst of the crowd, right in front of Jesus. Now, He was sitting, perhaps the crowd was standing, perhaps the crowd was sitting. But we know for sure Jesus was sitting. But they bring her in, they're standing, they toss her. Now, it says that she was caught in the very act of adultery. So what was she wearing? Did she wrap the sheet around her or the bed covers? I don't think she's coming willingly, do you? So I suppose that they're carrying or dragging or pushing her. I picture her as red-faced, head down, embarrassed. These men are dragging her into a church service after what she's just been doing. And they say to Jesus, "This woman, Master, this woman was taken in adultery in the very act." Verse 4. Verse 5, Moses and the law say that we ought to kill her, stone her. Well, they're referring to Deuteronomy 22, 21 through the end of that chapter, where it gives the different laws related to different sexual offenses. Also Leviticus 20, verse 10. "But what sayest thou?" They figure either way they'll get Him in trouble. Either He's going to come off as being lenient on the law, and thus they can criticize Him in that conservative culture, or He's going to come across as being lacking compassion for this woman. Either way, they're going to be able to criticize Him. And so Jesus stoops down and writes on the ground. As far as I know, that's the only time Jesus ever wrote anything while He was on earth. And soon the passing feet erased whatever it was that He wrote. What did He write? Did He write, "Hypocrites"? Did He write the Bible verse they were referring to? Or could He have written G-R-A-C-E? They continue peppering Him with questions. You know, you could see them sort of looking at each other. What's He doing? I want to answer a question. What do you think, Master? Are you going to answer us? Finally, He raises up. "He who is without sin, let him cast the first stone." Now, I picture them as having brought their stones with them. There wouldn't have been stones in the temple area. But I suppose they picked up their rocks on the way in because their intent is to kill her. And then He stoops down, He breaks eye contact, writes on the ground again, making it less threatening, allows them more time and an environment in which they can consider themselves. And the oldest one, the gray-headed one, the thinning hair, I picture him, throws down his rock. He says, I'm going home, I'll leave with you younger guys. And then the next oldest one, yeah, me too,
thump, thump, thump, thump, thump, thump, as they begin to walk out. Finally, the youngest, red-bloodedest one, forget it then. Nobody's going to stand here. Nobody's going to help me. Just forget it. Throws down his rock, and he walks out. And it's just the woman and the master and the crowd of people that were there to hear Jesus preach. And then Jesus addresses her for the first time, "Woman," verse 10, "where are those thine accusers? Hath no man condemned thee?" Now, lest you think that Jesus is soft on adultery, that he did not uphold the law, may I point out a couple of things? First, where's the man? It takes two to commit that sin. They've only brought the woman. There's something fishy from the get-go here. Maybe it was prearranged. Maybe they let him go. And the law says, Deuteronomy 17:6, that in the mouth of two or three witnesses let every word be established, that is, in a capital offense. How many witnesses do you have against her now? Well, they just all left. So you don't have a case. And Jesus was the proper authority to render that verdict anyway, that she should have been taken to the civil court, not to the rabbi Jesus. So Jesus isn't violating the law here, but Jesus is giving her a second chance on life. Go thy way and sin no more. He's not saying go back to your lover, go back to your same lifestyle. He said, I'm giving you a second chance. You don't go back and live like you've been living, but you almost died today. I mean, they intended for there to be a funeral that day. I thought about her, you know, the flight or fight, adrenaline that was pumping, pulsing through her body. No doubt her voice was an octave higher, a little louder than normal when she answered him because she's, you know, the adrenaline making her tremble. She knew how close to death she had come. But Jesus acted with grace. And then number five, Jesus offers grace. And that's Matthew 28:11-30. "Come unto me, all ye that labor and are heavy laden, and I will give you rest. Take my yoke upon you and learn of me, for I'm meek and lowly in heart. And ye shall find rest unto your souls." Yes, the Lord offers grace, not to the worthy, for who would be worthy? Not to the upstanding, although anyone can come from any level, but the Pharisees, the publicans, the sinners, all alike invited to come to him because all equally needed his grace. Thank you for your attention this afternoon.

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2: I'm Caleb Colley, and we're on the Rock. As you know, the great popularizer of evolutionary theory was Charles Darwin. At the beginning of his book, The Descent of Man, Darwin argues that the differences in the mental faculties among all animals, including human beings, are differences in degree rather than differences in kind. That is, there is a great deal of variation in the mental capabilities in the animal kingdom, but nothing about the mental capabilities of humans distinguishes them fundamentally from the rest of the animal kingdom. We are simply more complicated animals. Darwin writes, "We have seen that man bears in his bodily structure clear traces of his descent from some lower form. But it may be urged that as man differs so greatly in his mental power from all other animals, there must be some error in this conclusion. My object in this chapter is to show that there is no fundamental difference between man and the higher mammals in their mental faculties." End quote. This claim of Darwin's is supposed to support his overall view that natural selection accounts for the upward development of living things over time. Among the arguments Darwin puts forth in the third chapter of The Descent of Man are the following arguments. First, mankind has the same senses as lower animals. Second, mankind has some of the same instincts that lower animals possess, such as self-preservation, sexual love, terror, the love of the mother for her newborn offspring, affection for other friendly beings, etc. Third, mankind feels pleasure and pain, just as lower animals do. Fourth, mankind enjoys play, as lower animals do. Fifth, mankind imitates other beings, just as lower animals do. Sixth, mankind has dreams, as lower animals seem to do. Seventh, mankind has mental individuality, as lower animals do. Eighth, mankind uses language, as lower animals do. Ninth, mankind appreciates beauty, as lower animals do. Darwin provides what he believes to be examples of each of these similarities between mankind and the rest of the animal kingdom. Now, in Mortimer J. Adler's book, How to Think About the Great Ideas, we find an intriguing response to these claims of Darwin's. Specifically, Adler argues for the following four claims to make the case that mankind is rational and thus fundamentally different from the other animals. That is, man was created to be rational and fundamentally different from the other animals. First, only humans make things artistically. While other animals make beautiful things, for example, an intricate spider web, animals make them only by instinct. Humans make things by art. With animals, the production is always exactly the same. Whereas with man, the production varies widely depending on the artist, his place in history, and his culture. It is true that animals use tools to make things, but only mankind makes machine tools, or tools that produce further objects with little or no direct intervention of the machine's maker. For example, a printer or a soda bottling machine. Second, only human beings think discursively or in abstract words. Other animals are able to solve some problems, but all of those problems arise from basic biological needs. Mankind solves problems that are unconnected to biological survival, such as the problems of mathematics, the problems of philosophy, the problems of any of the theoretical or speculative sciences. Only men sit down to think about what is important and what is not urgent, Adler says. Third, only humans associate politically. While other animals associate with one another socially, they do so only by instinct and in the same way from generation to generation. Only man devises new constitutions and laws that are influenced by aims higher than biological survival. Fourth, only humans have a history. While animals pass on a strictly biological inheritance to one another, humans inherit things culturally. Man has biological drives, just as the beasts do. But by developing a culture based on what works and what doesn't work, man is able to rise above a mere beastly existence. Now, an honest comparison between the mental capabilities of animals and those of humans indicates that we humans were designed for a purpose higher than that of animals. When we turn to the Bible, we find out precisely what that purpose is. Fear God and keep His commandments, for this is the whole duty of man. Ecclesiastes chapter 12 and verse 13. In Adler's words, quote, "Why, I keep asking myself, and I'm asking you too, are there so many closed minds on this subject? I think partly the reason is that science is taught dogmatically in our schools. But I think there is another reason in part, and that is the fact that evolution is one of those things which has emancipated man from religion, from the belief that God created man in His own image with a special dignity and a special destiny, including divine rewards and punishments." Let me repeat that, including divine rewards and punishments. End quote. The American philosopher Adler has done us a great service by showing us how we are qualitatively, not just quantitatively, different from animals. We did not evolve from the lower animals. Join us next time on The Rock.
3: Our Savior said, "I am the bread of life. He that believeth on me shall never hunger, and he that cometh unto me shall never thirst." Your fathers did eat manna in the wilderness and are dead. This is the bread which a man may eat thereof and not die. Comes from the 6th of John's Gospel, looking there at verses 35, 49, and 50. What do you expect to gain from the physical sustenance that you consume from time to time? There is, of course, the basic desire to satisfy our hunger. It is that that inspires us to eat to begin with. But we also consume certain foods because we like the flavor. Ultimately, we eat because it's good for our body. We require the nourishment and to sustain our lives. Understanding all of this about physical sustenance, the Lord asks us to understand something similar about the spiritual sustenance that we require. He said, "Your fathers," that is ancient Israel, "did eat manna in the wilderness, but it sustained their lives only for a time. Then ultimately they, as all flesh, died." The Lord said, "This bread, however, will sustain you spiritually forever in the ultimate after a while, and is so spiritually satisfying," He said, "you will never hunger nor thirst for anything more. However, it will not be what there is of the bread of life that you consume, but what of it you digest that will make you spiritually strong. Today's word, fitly spoken.
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0: Hey, why don't you reach in there and grab me that marshmallow?
1: Yeah, right, Shadrach. Hey, Meshach and Abednego, why don't you bring your boy Shadrach over here another marshmallow?

You know, most of us Christians in the United States, we live a pretty easy life. We have almost no physical persecution. But what if you were forced to

0: In the book of Daniel, there were three men who were commanded to bow down to a statue. Now, this statue was about 90 feet tall, and it was a golden image of the Babylonian king, Nebuchadnezzar. I mean, if you think about it, the Statue of Liberty's body is only 151 feet tall. So a 90-foot tall golden statue was a huge statue. And these men refused to worship it, even on punishment of death. You know, they said to the king, God is able to save us, but even if he doesn't save us, we still will not worship this golden image. And because of this, they were thrown into a fiery furnace for it. Now God saved them from the furnace and showed them that God has the power to save. You know, we live in a culture that wants us to bow down, but it's not to a golden statue of the king, but to the statue of self and sin. We live in a world where the devil wants us to serve him and to ignore and not follow God. You know, there was a banner over one of the doorways at my high school that said this: sometimes doing the right thing is hard, but it's still always the right thing. Sometimes when you do the right thing, it might bring difficulties in your life. In fact, Jesus even said something like that. Jesus warned us that living for him could divide father against son, daughter against mother-in-law, because as many as there will be who will love the truth, there will also be many who will shut the door to the truth. If that happens to you, dust your feet off and keep on walking in the light. The Son of God reminds us that when this happens, we are to rejoice because we are being treated as he was when he was here on earth. Keep your head up. Jesus built his church, his bride, and we can always find comfort in our spiritual family. Even if your family, your best friend, or anyone else you know turns against you, know that you have the God of heaven on your side. Because God is always the majority.
1: The Bible is the most historically accurate book ever penned. Hundreds of ancient discoveries verify its accuracy, and here's a list of 9 of those. Number 1, the Pilate inscription. In 1961, in an Italian-sponsored dig in Caesarea, archaeologists uncovered a stone that had a Latin inscription on it that said, Pontius Pilatus, Prefect of Judea. That Pilate is mentioned in the Gospel accounts on several occasions. You read in John 19:29, Pilate then went out to them and said, what accusation do you bring against this man? The find verifying the New Testament statement that Pilate was the prefect of Judea. Discovery number 2, Hezekiah's tunnel. In 2 Chronicles 32:30, we read a statement that says, this same Hezekiah also stopped the water outlet of Upper Gihon and brought the water by tunnel to the west side of the city of David. You would think that if a king had dug a tunnel under Jerusalem, we would be able to find it, and that's exactly what we find. A huge tunnel that matches perfectly the biblical description of Hezekiah's tunnel. Discovery number 3, the Taylor Prism. In 1830, a man by the name of Robert Taylor uncovered a 15-inch tall clay cylinder. There are 500 lines of written text on this clay cylinder, and it was put there by a man named Sennacherib. Well, Sennacherib was a king of Assyria that you read about in the Bible. On the clay cylinder, here's what Sennacherib said. As to Hezekiah the Jew, he didn't submit to my yoke. I laid siege to 46 of his strong cities, walled forts, and to the countless small villages in their vicinity, and conquered them by means of well-stamped earth ramps and battering rams. It's interesting when you compare Sennacherib's statement of what he did with the biblical statement of what he did. In 2 Chronicles 32:1, we read, Sennacherib, king of Assyria, came and entered Judah. He encamped against the fortified cities, exactly like Sennacherib says he did. Discovery number 4, the David inscription. For many years, people said that David was a figment of the Israelite imagination because no archaeological finds had been discovered that verified his existence. And yet, in 1993, in Tel Dan, there was a man who was working named Abraham Byron who discovered a stone, and on that stone was the inscription of an Israelite king from the house of David. The Bible uses that very designation in 1 Kings 12, verse 19. The David inscription validated the biblical text. Number five, the Moabite stone. Found in 1868, it's a black basalt stone that measures about 3.5 feet high, 2 feet wide. On that stone, Mesha, the king of Moab, cut lines of text in about 850 BC. Mesha mentions that Omri was the king of Israel who had oppressed Moab, but then Mesha says he saw his desire upon Omri's son and upon his house. The Mesha stone cites Omri as the king of Israel, just as 1 Kings 16, 21 through 28 indicates. Furthermore, it mentions Omri's son, Ahab, in close connection with the Moabites, just as 2 Kings 3, 4 through 6 does. In addition, both the stele and 2 Kings 3, 4 through 6 list Mesha as the king of Moab, and it further names the Israelite tribe of Gad and the Israelite god Yahweh. Another validation of the biblical accuracy. Number 6, the Nazareth house. In 2008, a skeptic named Rene Salm wrote a book that he claimed destroyed Christianity once and for all. He said that Jesus could not have existed because there was no town of Nazareth in the first century. In 2009, an archaeological discovery was announced that they had found a small house in Nazareth that dated to the first century. The house was only about 900 feet square total, but it was large enough to provide evidence of the Bible's accuracy. Number 7, the Cyrus cylinder. In 1879, Hormoz Rassam found a small clay cylinder. It's about 9 inches long, and it's now in the British Museum of Natural History. In the ancient city of Babylon, he uncovered this, and this clay cylinder was commissioned by King Cyrus. And it had an inscription on it about his victory over the city of Babylon and his policy toward the nations he had captured. And the text said, I returned to these sacred cities on the other side of the Tigris, the sanctuaries of which have been in ruins for a long time, the images which used to live therein and established for them permanent sanctuaries. The policy, often hailed as Cyrus's Declaration of Human Rights, coincides perfectly with the biblical account of the ruler's actions, in which Cyrus decreed that the temple in Jerusalem would be rebuilt and that all the exiled Israelites who wished to join in the venture had his permission and blessings to do so. You'd read that in Ezra chapter 1, verses 1 through 11. This little 9-inch long clay cylinder stands as impressive testimony that validates the biblical accuracy. Number 8, the discovery of the Pool of Siloam. In 2004, a majestic stepped entrance to the Pool of Siloam was uncovered in the area known as the City of David. In John chapter 9, verse 7, we read that Jesus said to a blind man, go wash in the pool of Siloam, which is translated sent. So he went and washed and came back seeing. Validation once again of the biblical accuracy. Number 9, the Hittite tablets. For many years, people made fun of the biblical text and said it mentioned people and places that never did exist. One of those groups was the nation of the Hittites. But in 1906, Hugo Winkler was doing some excavation in the Turkish city of Boghaz Köy. There he uncovered 10,000 clay tablets that documented the history of the Hittite nation, and they discovered that that area was the capital of the Hittite nation. In Joshua chapter 11, we read about the Canaanites in the east and the west and the Amorite and the Hittite. In 1906, Hugo Winkler discovered the Hittite nation that the Bible had mentioned some 3,000 years before. The Bible is the most historically accurate book ever penned.
2: GBN Questions and Answers. We have this good question today. Why do we baptize in the name of the Father, Son, and Holy Spirit when in the book of Acts they always baptized in Jesus' name? That's a great question. You know, in the Great Commission, Jesus commanded his apostles to baptize into the name of the Father, the Son, and the Holy Spirit. But in the book of Acts, it never uses those words. In the book of Acts, it always says something like, in the name of Jesus Christ, or they baptized in the name of the Lord Jesus, or something like that. And so some people believe that we must follow the pattern, the wording that was used in the book of Acts. But friends, are we to believe that Jesus commanded his disciples to baptize in the name of the Father, the Son, and the Holy Spirit, but that they never did it? But they just decided we're going to disregard that? Friends, the fact of the matter is, what is commanded in the Great Commission and what was practiced in the book of Acts are the same thing. I want you to consider this passage with me. John 14, verse 26, Jesus told his apostles, "But when the Holy Spirit, whom the Father will send in my name," notice, the Holy Spirit, the Father will send him in the name of Jesus, he said, "He will teach you all things and bring to your remembrance all things."

baptizes in the name of the Father, the Son, and the Holy Spirit, or baptizing in the name of Jesus. They are the same thing. A person should not get hung up on this, because baptizing in the name of the Father, Son, and the Holy Spirit as given in the Great Commission and what was practiced in the book of Acts are exactly equal commandments to one another.

The planet Venus is the brightest object in the sky after the sun and moon. Records dating back to the Babylonian civilization reference Venus as a bright celestial object in the skies. Other civilizations, such as the Egyptian, Greek, and Chinese, include observations and cultural lore about Venus. Interestingly, historical references sometimes called Venus the morning star, or sometimes the evening star. The ancient Greeks called Venus by two names, Phosphorus and Hesperus, supposing it to be two completely different objects. The two-object idea isn't completely unreasonable, since for a portion of our year, Venus precedes the sun in the sky, so it will appear in the early morning just before sunrise. For the other portion of the year, it follows the sun, being one of the first objects visible in the evening. In fact, Venus is never more than 48 degrees from the sun, which is termed its greatest elongation. This alignment is due to its orbit being inside of Earth's orbit, closer to the sun. And in fact, 2 Peter 1 verse 19 makes reference to the day star that would rise when the day is dawning. In this verse, the words day star are translated from the Greek word phosphorus, which is a reference to the planet Venus. In more modern times, Venus has taken on the description of Earth's twin, or maybe Earth's sister planet. Venus is not only the planet that travels closest to Earth in its orbit, but it has such nicknames because it's nearly identical to the Earth in its size and its mass. However, Venus is an interesting case study in planetary characteristics, since in actuality, it is extremely different from Earth in almost every other way. From a distance, we first notice that Venus is enshrouded in a thick atmosphere of clouds. This atmosphere is far thicker than Earth's. It's mostly composed of carbon dioxide and has an atmospheric surface pressure 90 times greater than Earth's. In fact, to experience an equal amount of pressure here on Earth, you would have to travel nearly two-thirds of a mile below the surface of the ocean. Such a depth is beyond free diving or deep diving without specialized suits or specialized vehicles to handle the immense amounts of pressure. Additionally, because of Venus's extremely dense atmosphere, we cannot see its surface without the aid of special imaging such as radar. In 1990, the Magellan spacecraft was sent into an orbit around Venus, and it began taking images using its radar altimeter. This allowed scientists for the first time on Earth to map the varied terrain of Venus's surface. In October of 1994, NASA lost contact with the Magellan satellite. But over the course of these 4 years, it was able to image 98% of the planet's surface. Beneath the thick clouds, Venus's surface shows signs of volcanic activity, possibly even presently active. In fact, a 5-mile-high shield volcano named Mont Mons has been revealed by the surface radar mappings. And although it's unclear if Mont Mons is still an active volcano, there are lava flows that can be seen extending across the plains to the base of the volcano. With Venus's thick carbon dioxide atmosphere and having a solar irradiance twice as high as Earth, Venus has the hottest average surface temperature in the entire solar system, over 860 degrees Fahrenheit. The extremely thick atmosphere also traps the heat in a greenhouse effect, so the temperature is pretty much always 860 degrees, whether it's daytime or nighttime. Such an incredible temperature means that liquid cannot be present on its surface. This is a stark contrast to Earth, where more than 70% of the surface is covered with water. Not only could liquid water not

exist on the surface of Venus, but even metals such as lead and zinc would liquefy if they existed on Venus's surface. Another significant contrast between the two planets, Venus and Earth, is the presence of Earth's strong magnetic field. The rather fast rotation of Earth, once every 24 hours, is thought to maintain a steady and sufficiently strong magnetic field to provide a finely tuned cocoon from the dangerous streams of charged particles flowing from the sun. By contrast, Venus has an extremely slow rotation, once every 117 Earth days, and Venus lacks any magnetic field that could associate with protection from this dramatic solar wind. Although a few forms of life on Earth were designed to live in extreme environments, the entire planet of Venus would qualify as an extreme environment. The atmosphere of Venus is 90 times more massive than Earth's and maintains a world of very little variation and no seasonal changes. It also holds the record for the highest average temperature of any planet in the solar system. So without oxygen or water, having an extreme atmosphere, extreme heat, and no magnetic field to protect from dangerous radiation, Venus could not sustain life. While Earth was designed by God to bear a host of thriving ecosystems, He did not design Venus to be Earth's twin.

We want to look for opportunities to pray. I know that it's important for us to pray when we come together with the saints to worship God on Sundays, or on other days when we might come together to worship and pray. But is that enough? Oh, I know it's important, and probably most Christians, if not all, will sit down and give thanks to God before they eat food. And that's good, but is that enough? Shouldn't we also be praying with our spouses? Shouldn't we be praying with our children? Shouldn't we spend time in our families, with our families in prayer? Shouldn't we think in terms of opportunities to pray, where we can be alone and pray those personal and private prayers into God? I believe we need to create opportunities to prayer, for prayer. I believe that we need to look for times when we can be alone, when we can pour out our hearts in prayer unto God, when we can tell Him those things that we need, when we can ask for those things in humility, when we can pray unto God for forgiveness, when we can pray unto God for others, we need to look for opportunities. We want to be Christians who are maturing in our prayer life. We don't ever want to become stagnant. We don't ever want to get to the point where we believe that we have grown enough spiritually. We want to be those Christians that are always trying to become stronger in every aspect of our faith, including in our prayers. In the last lesson, we looked at praying people in the Old Testament. We learned some very important things from individuals like Hannah and Nehemiah and Jeremiah and others. Some of the things we learned are this. When you go to God in prayer, you pour out your heart in prayer unto God. You tell Him everything. You tell Him the things that you need and the things that you're struggling with. You let Him hear those things. He knows already, but He wants to hear you tell Him those things. We also learned the importance of addressing God and speaking words of praise unto God in prayers. And we noted also that many individuals ask God to hear their prayers. Even though God's made that promise, we show humility and respect to Him by asking God to hear our prayers. For this lesson, what we want to do is take a look at praying people in the New Testament. And of course, the perfect example in everything is Jesus Christ. Jesus Christ is the one that shows us a great deal of important facts concerning the subject of prayer. Simply by looking at His prayer life, we can learn so much that we need to imitate. One of the things that's noticeable about Jesus Christ in prayer is that He was persistent in prayer. He was frequent in prayer. Prayer was an important part of His life. It was an important part of what He did every single day. In fact, Matthew chapter 14 in verse 3 tells us that Jesus looked for opportunities to be alone so that He could pray to God. When you can get away from the noise and the chaos and the busyness of the world and spend time in a quiet place alone praying unto God, it will benefit you greatly. Follow Jesus Christ's example in this regard. In order to have time to pray unto God alone, Jesus Christ sometimes arose early in the morning. Mark chapter 1 and verse 35 says that Jesus Christ arose a long time before daylight so that He might have opportunity to be by Himself and pray unto God. In Luke chapter 5 and verse 6, we learn that Jesus Christ withdrew into the wilderness in order to pray. That is, He went into a place where He knew He would not find people so that He could be alone and address His thoughts unto God in that prayer. Jesus Christ prayed at His baptism, Luke chapter 3 and verse 21. He spent all night in prayer before choosing His apostles, Luke chapter 6, verses 12 to 13. He even prayed specifically for Peter, Luke chapter 22 and verse 32. And He prayed with His disciples at the Passover in John chapter 17. I want us to take a look at John chapter 17 and the prayer Jesus Christ offered there. And notice a few things about this prayer that I think are important that can help us. John chapter 17. This is the prayer of Christ that He prays, first of all, for those things that He needed. Secondly, for those things that His apostles needed.
And then third, he prays for those who would believe in the word that the apostle spoke. That's us. That's Christians. Notice John chapter 17, verse 1. Jesus spoke these words, lifted up his eyes to heaven and said, Father, the hour has come. Glorify your Son, that your Son also may glorify you. As you have given him authority over all flesh, that he should give eternal life to as many as you have given him. And this is eternal life, that they may know you, the only true God, and Jesus Christ whom you have sent. I have glorified you on the earth. I have finished the work which you have given me to do. And now, O Father, glorify me together with yourself, with the glory which I had with you before the world was. So there's Jesus asking God for something, asking God to restore the glory that he had before the world was created. He had given up so much to become man. He wants to have that restored. And that's his prayer there unto God. So Jesus Christ prays for what he needs. We certainly should not be ashamed nor embarrassed when we go to God in prayer to pray for the things that we need. But let's not be so focused on ourselves that we forget to pray for those things that others may need. So in John chapter 17, verses 9 through 18, Jesus Christ also prays for his apostles. He talks about the importance of the apostles, and he talks about his love for the apostles. And he asks God, not that God would take them out of the world, but that he would help them while they are there in the world to resist those things that the evil one, Satan, would bring against them. And then Jesus Christ prays for all those who would believe in him. John chapter 17, verses 20 to 26. One of his prayers is that there would be unity among all those who believe in him, a unity such as is found between the Father and the Son, a unity in doctrine, a unity in purpose. He wants that unity among those who would believe in the words of the apostles, that is, in Christians. So Jesus Christ was someone who prayed often, and he prayed fervently, and he prayed for himself as well as others. Now let's talk about his prayer in the Garden of Gethsemane. It's a powerful prayer indeed. It's a prayer at a time when Jesus Christ is facing a horrible and difficult task. Let's read now from Matthew chapter 26, verse 38. Then he said to them, My soul is exceedingly sorrowful, even to death. Stay here and watch with me. You may not suffer in the way that Jesus Christ suffered. You may not suffer as much as Jesus Christ suffered. But there are going to be times in your life when you are exceedingly sorrowful. You may be exceedingly sorrowful as you anticipate something very difficult, as Jesus Christ was. You may be exceedingly sorrowful as you mourn the loss of a loved one. You may be exceedingly sorrowful as things have gone difficult or have gone wrong in your life and become difficult, such as with money or other matters. You may be exceedingly sorrowful when a sickness or pain has come into your life. But when you are exceedingly sorrowful, do as Jesus did and go to God in prayer. But Jesus' condition is not good. He is hurting. In fact, in Luke chapter 22 and verse 44, you see the great stress that Jesus Christ was under here. As the Bible says, he sweat like great drops of blood. That is, his sweat was like great drops of blood. Huge drops of blood falling from him. The sweat was like that. It doesn't say the sweat became blood. It said it was like that. But that indicates that the stress he's under and the bitterness of soul and the pain that he is facing here as he anticipates the horrible things that are about to come, and he prays. In Matthew chapter 26 and verse 40, the Bible tells us that Jesus Christ had wanted his friends, his disciples, to watch with him during this painful time, but they would not. Physically, they were too weak, and so they fell asleep. So Jesus Christ, from this standpoint, was all alone. At least he had no friends among people to help him and to encourage him at this time. And yet he continued to God in prayer. He prayed also that God's will be done, Luke 22, 42. Isn't that amazing to think about that? Jesus Christ was about to be beaten on more than one occasion. He was going to be spat upon. He was going to be ridiculed. He was going to be scourged.
and he was going to be crucified, nailed to a tree. He was going to be treated in every shameful way possible. And yet he still, in asking that this would be taken away from him, prayed that God's will be done. He showed that humility, and we must always show that humility when we pray, even in times of great sorrow, even in times when we're asking God for help. No doubt Jesus Christ is the greatest example of prayer in the New Testament. But I think it's also good to take a look at some of the prayers of the church in the New Testament. The church, you see, was steadfast in prayer. Acts chapter 2 and verse 42. They continued steadfastly. It was an important part of what they did when they came together. Prayer went out when the Apostle Paul and Barnabas were to be sent out on their missionary journey. Acts chapter 13 and verse 3. There was prayer and fasting. In Acts chapter 14, as Paul and Barnabas came back to strengthen and encourage those churches that had been established on that missionary journey, the Bible says they prayed and fasted with each one of those congregations. Maybe you remember the conversation that the Apostle Paul had with the elders from the church at Ephesus on the island of Miletus. In Acts chapter 20, the Apostle Paul, upon his completion of these words that he spoke to the elders that were so important, prayed with those men. He loved those men. They were his brothers in Christ, and he wanted to pray with them. In Acts chapter 21 and verse 5, you see a situation where Paul has been in the city of Tyre. And when he is leaving that city, the Christians from that town follow with him outside of the city. They go down to the shore, and together they pray to God. Christians wanted to pray together. They look for opportunities to pray together. I want us to look at Acts chapter 4. On this particular occasion, the church in Jerusalem is going to be praying to God because of persecution. The disciples have been persecuted, and now they're going to go tell the church what has happened, and the church is going to pray with them. Acts chapter 4 and verse 23. And being let go, they went to their own companions and reported all that the chief priests and elders had said to them. So when they heard that, they raised their voice to God with one accord and said, "Lord, you are God, who made heaven and earth and the sea and all that is in them, who by the mouth of your servant David had said, 'Why do the nations rage and the people plot vain things? The kings of the earth took their stand, and the rulers were together, gathered together against the Lord and against his Christ. For truly against your holy servant Jesus, whom you anointed, both Herod and Pontius Pilate with the Gentiles and the people of Israel, were gathered together to do whatever your hand and your purpose determined before to be done. Now, Lord, look on their threats and grant to your servants that with all boldness they may speak your word, by stretching out your hand to heal, and that signs and wonders may be done through the name of your holy servant Jesus.' And when they had prayed, the place where they were assembled together was shaken, and they were all filled with the Holy Spirit, and they spoke the word of God with boldness." There's some very interesting things that they said in this prayer. One of the things that they said was words of praise unto God. They prayed unto the Father and praised Him as they did so. But the Bible says in verse 24, they raised their voice to God with one accord. Now, there's no indication this was a rehearsed prayer so that they could all say this prayer at the same time. I believe the implication is then someone is leading this prayer, and they, by listening to the prayer and making that prayer their own through their thoughts unto God, were praying this prayer together. They raised their voice to God with one accord. When they praised God, they said, "You are God who made heaven and earth and the sea." And then they prayed for boldness. They're in a time of persecution. Peter and John have been threatened. It's time now to think very carefully about the fact that their faith may be tested, and they're praying for boldness. Now, they didn't pray for vengeance upon their enemies, but rather they prayed for boldness in facing the problems that their enemies were bringing against them. In Acts chapter 11, you have another situation where the church is assembled for the purpose of prayer. In this particular context, James has been killed by Herod. Herod has also put Peter in prison and fully intends to kill Peter. So what does the church do? The church assembles together, and they begin to pray, and they're praying for Peter. You may remember how God used an angel to
allow Peter to escape from that prison so that he would not be killed. When Peter went to the house where the Christians were there praying, they were shocked and astonished that Peter was there and that he had been set free. Someone once pointed out, and perhaps rightly so, that maybe they should not have been so astonished. They were praying to God for Peter, but they were also thankful that Peter had been saved and their prayers had been answered. Another thing we need to do is pray for congregations. Paul did that. His prayer for Rome is found in Romans chapter 1, verses 8 through 12. It's very interesting. Paul says, "First, I thank my God through Jesus Christ for you all, that your faith is spoken of throughout the whole world. For God is my witness, whom I serve with my spirit in the gospel of his Son, that without ceasing I make mention of you always in my prayers, making request if by some means now at last I may find a way in the will of God to come to you. For I long to see you, that I may impart to you some spiritual gift, so that you may be established. That is, that I may be encouraged together with you by the mutual faith both of you and me." Paul prayed for them frequently. Paul was thankful for them. And Paul prayed even that he would have opportunity to come and see them and be with them and visit them. In fact, when you read the first chapters of so many of the books that Paul wrote to the various congregations, you see that Paul makes comments to the effect of that he's praying for them frequently without ceasing and that he's grateful for them. 1 Corinthians chapter 1 and verse 4 is an example. The church at Ephesus was another church he prayed for frequently and was thankful unto God for them. Ephesians 1 verses 15 through 16. The church at Colossae, Colossians chapter 1 verses 3 through 5. And the church at Thessalonica, Paul prayed for also frequently and fervently and with gratitude. 1 Thessalonians chapter 1 verses 2 through 3. Do you pray for specific congregations? And do you do that often? Pray for the congregation of which you are a part, and pray for the congregations that you know of. Personal prayer is so important. Personal prayer is powerful. Private prayer is powerful. But so too are the public prayers of the church. And we're blessed to be able to look into the New Testament and see the prayers of the Apostle Paul, the prayers of Jesus Christ, and the prayers of those congregations together. Always remember that you have a Heavenly Father who wants to hear what you have to say. God wants to listen to you. Pray to Him frequently and fervently. May God bless you.

When I was growing up, I remember I used to open the palm of my hand and I would look at it. I did this because it helped me remember that I was alive. As a kid, time was much different. It was like it was frozen. It just stood still. But as you get older, it feels like yesterday was 10 years ago. Doesn't it?

0: Morning.
1: Morning, man.
2: Isn't it crazy?
1: What's that?
2: Seems like just yesterday I was in high school. Now I have a wife and a little boy who's about to be a year old.
1: Time flies, man.
2: Yeah, you're not kidding.
3: Hey, your boy's coming.

People live around 72 years. So they say. That's about 26,000 days on this little planet. Which would mean my life is almost a third over. It's crazy, isn't it? You blink, and you're grown up. Have you ever thought about this? The time that we have, it's borrowed. I mean, think about it. Who puts the breath in our lungs, hangs the moon at night, and thinks about me more than their grains of sand? The Creator. He's the one who puts the feeling in my fingertips, the beating in my heart. In too many days, I take it all for granted. One day, I know that my time is going to run out of sand. It's just like Scripture says, life's a vapor. At some point, it makes you wonder, why am I here? What's my purpose? Where am I going? You know, the wisest man to ever live, Solomon, he wondered about these same things. And after experiencing everything that is in this world, he realized that all that matters was to fear the one who gives us life and to keep his words. He shared that God put eternity into our hearts, a longing for something bigger. But the truth is, too many people wait to think about eternity until tomorrow. But what if today was the last time the sun came up? So if one life is all we have, why not live it for the one who gave it to us?

In the land of Uz, there lived a very patient man. Job was his name, and his fame had spread throughout the land. He owned 7,000 sheep, 3,000 camels too. He had 1,000 oxen, and so many things to do. Job had 10 precious children. He also had a wife. He had many helpful servants. Oh, how happy was his life. But one thing made Job different from other men in Uz. He loved God and did good no matter where he was. God was very proud of Job for doing such good deeds, because Job often helped the poor and those with special needs. But one day, Satan came to God to tell God where he'd been. God asked if he had looked at Job, a man who hated sin. "Does Job serve God for nothing?" said Satan to the Lord. "You have made him very rich and blessed him with great rewards. If you take away Job's blessings, he'll stop doing what is right. He will soon be doing things that are wicked in your sight." So God allowed cruel Satan to take away Job's joy. In a single day, Job's children died, and his riches were destroyed. Even though Job's heart was broken, he did not give up the fight. He kept on trusting God and continued doing right. But Satan wasn't finished being cruel to this poor man. So he talked with God again about another wicked plan. "You know Job only serves you, God, because he is not sickly. If you let me take his health, he will curse you very quickly." God knew Job wouldn't turn away from doing what was right. So he let the wicked devil take Job's health and all his might. Upon the skin of Job, painful boils began to grow from the tip top of his head to the bottom of his toe. He could not sleep at night because the boils hurt so much, and his entire body hurt whenever it was touched. So he sat in piles of ashes, feeling lonely and down, and he scratched the painful boils as he sat upon the ground. His three friends came to see him from many miles around to visit their poor friend who was sitting on the ground. Eliphaz, Bildad, and Zophar were Job's three caring friends who came to try and help poor Job be happy once again. But his friends couldn't understand why Job was suffering. They thought he must have done some very wicked thing. But Job knew he had done nothing that would cause God to get mad. Yet he wondered why the Lord allowed his life to get so bad. So he prayed that God would speak to him, letting him know why all this pain had come into his life and his children had to die. For many days, Job pleaded to be answered by the Lord. God heard his many cries and listened to his word. Then God began to speak to Job to help him understand that only God can rule the world and make it fit for man. God asked Job to explain how the stars stay in the sky. He asked him to explain how the soaring eagles fly. Could Job, as a man, catch the huge Leviathan? Could Job kill Behemoth or trap him in a pen? When God had finished speaking, Job bowed his head in prayer. He knew that he was wrong to question God's good care. But God was very happy with the patience of this man. So God gave him twice as much as he had when he began.
Job had 14,000 sheep, 6,000 camels too. He had 2,000 oxen. Now there was more to do. Job had 10 more children. He still had his wife. He had many more new servants. Oh, how happy was his life. He had 3 more daughters who made his life so grand. They grew to be the fairest of all women in the land. Job lived for many years, watching his grandchildren grow. But he started getting old. It was time for him to go. So Job died, a happy man, old and full of days. And God was very proud of Job for all his patient ways.

0: The people continued listening to his sermon, and they interrupted Peter, and they said, "What shall we do?" Now, Peter has already said, whoever calls on the name of the Lord will be saved. In essence, they are saying, explain that. What do we need to do? In Acts 2:38, Peter says, let every one of you repent and be baptized in the name of Jesus Christ for the remission of sins. We need to let the Bible define its own terms. Mm-hmm. People hear the idea, whosoever shall call upon the name, that must mean prayer, call upon the name of the Lord. That's not the way the Bible defines it.
1: No, and if you think Acts 22:16, I just say, please, if you disagree with us, go study that verse. Paul's already prayed for 3 days, and yet Ananias says, arise, be baptized, and wash away your sins, calling on the name of the Lord. So Ananias gives us through the inspiration of the Holy Spirit, and Paul is speaking. He's saying, look, calling on the name of the Lord is not prayer, because he hasn't done it yet. Right. Calling on the name of the Lord is arising and being baptized, and that's how you wash away your sins.
0: GBN Questions and Answers. We've got this good question today. What does the Bible say about kissing? You know, kissing is discussed in the Bible in two different forms. There is kissing that is a greeting, and then there is kissing that is a form of sexual expression. In the Bible, kissing was a common form of greeting, just like today people might shake hands. Romans 16:16 says, salute one another with a holy kiss, the churches of Christ salute you. 1 Peter chapter 5 and verse 14 says, greet one another with a kiss of love. Now, some people have thought from these passages that it was being commanded that Christians kiss one another. And occasionally you'll meet someone who will ask, why don't we keep the holy kiss like Paul commanded? But friends, I think this stems from a basic misunderstanding. You see, kissing as a greeting was something that already existed when Paul wrote. This is not something that the Apostle Paul or Peter came up with. In fact, I believe the emphasis of the Holy Spirit in the Scripture, the emphasis is on the word holy. Let it be a holy kiss. In other words, when Christians greet one another in the customary way, make sure that it's holy. Now, kissing today is not our customary form of greeting, and I'm glad for that, but whenever we greet, whatever our greeting today is, whether it be handshaking, hugging, etc., make sure that it is holy. Now, what about kissing as a form of sexual expression? Should people who are not married kiss one another? I believe that Matthew chapter 5 and verse 28 is a good guide for us because the principle in that text relates to lusting. A man is not to lust after a woman to whom he is not married. Now, that's true when it comes to looking, touching, or kissing. Sometimes a boy and a girl will kiss in such a way that it stirs up sexual desire and lust in one or both of them, and that would be a violation of biblical principles. That type of desire is for married people. This is what the Bible says. 2 Timothy chapter 2 and verse 22, flee also youthful lust, but pursue righteousness.
1: Is it possible to be a Christian and to tell someone else that they're wrong? I mean, is that Christ-like, to tell someone else that they're wrong about something? Well, let's think about it. To be Christ-like is to be like Christ. So why don't we just look at an example using Jesus? In Matthew chapter 22, the Sadducees came to Jesus and they asked him a question. They were trying to trick him, and, you know, many people tried to trick Jesus. It never really worked out that well for him. But in verse 29, Jesus answered and said to them, the Sadducees, "You are mistaken, not knowing the Scriptures nor the power of God." Now, that Greek word there for mistaken, it means you're in error. Jesus told them, you all are in error, you're wrong. And why did Jesus say that they were wrong? Well, because they didn't know the Scriptures or the power of God. Believe it or not, Jesus did show us it's actually Christ-like to tell someone that they're wrong if your motive is coming from a place of love and you're trying to point them back to God's truth. In fact, Proverbs chapter 9, verses 8 and 9, and Proverbs is a book of wisdom, the Scripture says this, "Do not correct a scoffer, lest he hate you, but rebuke a wise man, and he will love you. Give instruction to a wise man, and he will still be wiser. Teach a just man, and he will increase in learning." What this means is that people who want to know the truth, they'll actually love you if you help them to understand that they've been misled. Jesus, after all, said that we could know the truth and that the truth would set us free, John 8:32. But Jesus also warned us about false prophets who would come to us in sheep's clothing, but inwardly it says they were ravening wolves. So how can you know if what you're being taught is actually the truth or if it's not? Well, how about this passage? 1 John 4:1. It says this, "Beloved, do not believe every spirit, but test the spirits whether they are of God, because many false prophets have gone out into the world." Or what about this one? 2 Peter chapter 3 and verse 16, where Peter says that some of what Paul has written to us is hard to understand, which the untaught and unstable twist to their own destruction, as do the rest of the scriptures. You know, isn't that what the devil did when he tempted Jesus? If you remember in Matthew chapter 4, he quoted scripture, he just twisted it a little bit. And people still do the same thing today. So how do you know who or what to trust? Well, you could do what the Bereans did. In Acts chapter 17 and verse 11, it says that these, speaking of the people of Berea, were more noble and fair-minded than those in Thessalonica, in that they received the word with all readiness and they searched the scriptures daily to find out whether these things were so. Now, I don't know if you remember this, but who was preaching and teaching these people in Berea? Well, if you look in Acts 17, it was the Apostle Paul. This is the same apostle who was inspired by the Holy Spirit, and these people actually checked Paul's teachings against the scriptures to see if what he was saying was true. And God, through inspiration, called these people noble. You know, that word noble can mean a few things. With regards to your birth, it can mean that you were born into a highly respected family, a well-known family. Or if it's referring to your personality, it can mean having or showing the fine personal qualities or high moral principles and ideals. You know, that word noble was even the name for a gold coin in the 1300s because it was of such high quality and value. So what about you? Do you want to be a noble person? Are you willing to test what you've been taught against the Bible to see if it's actually truth? Or is there even the slightest chance of possibility that you could have been misled at some point in time with your life? If you're up for it, please send us a message, and we would love to help you study God's Word here at the Gospel Broadcasting Network.

The last two planets in our outer solar system are Uranus and Neptune. These two planets are very similar. Both planets are classified as gas giants. They have similar overall appearances, have many moons, faint rings, and are very cold. While they have similar atmospheric compositions, there is a difference in their overall density. Uranus is slightly larger in diameter, but Neptune is slightly more massive. Each planet presents some unique characteristics as we consider their roles in our solar system. First, Uranus is a sideways planet. Where Jupiter's poles have only a very slight tilt of degrees, and Earth's axis is tilted 23.5 degrees, Uranus is tilted about 98 degrees from vertical. This extreme planetary tilt means the Sun's light shines directly on the polar regions for much of its orbit. Since the planet rotates in this sideways fashion, each hemisphere experiences constant daylight, one half of its orbit, which totals 84 Earth years. When we consider the most distant planet, Neptune, we find that it has a highly active atmosphere. While Jupiter's winds reach speeds of 400 miles per hour, Neptune has the highest atmospheric wind speed in the entire solar system, reaching speeds nearly 1,200 miles per hour. Like all of the gas giant planets, Neptune has a rapid rotation, especially for its size, completing one rotation every 16 hours. Like Jupiter with its great red spot, Neptune also has been observed to host a giant storm. One such storm, observed by the Voyager 2 space probe in 1982, was named the Great Dark Spot. This storm had a size equal to Earth's diameter. In contrast to the persistence of Jupiter's large storm, Neptune's Great Dark Spot has since disappeared. But with violent atmospheric winds, it won't be the last disturbance seen. An additional quirk seen for both Uranus and Neptune is that their global magnetic fields are significantly tilted with respect to their rotation axes. So the poles of the magnetic field are substantially different than the poles of rotation. This contrasting alignment results in both planets having a highly complicated magnetosphere, caused by the magnetic field becoming twisted and distorted as it is rotated onto itself. As we see on Earth, the magnetic field plays a vital role in protecting and shielding the planet from the high-energy charged particles in space. Life on Earth would have serious complications if this type of scenario existed here. Now, when we consider the role these two planets have in our solar system, their existence is forever intertwined. Through history, many civilizations have made note of the existence and the position of the inner planets. Mercury, Venus, Mars, Jupiter, and Saturn. These five objects would be known as wandering stars because although their appearance in the sky was like a star, their movements wandered along different paths. Thus, the discovery of Uranus as a similarly wandering object in 1781 was the first discovery in thousands of years, and it was made possible by the telescopic invention. Uranus became intensely studied over the next half century. Its orbital parameters were slowly calculated and refined. However, by the early 1800s, astronomers had already noticed that there were significant differences between the calculated and the observed locations of Uranus. Now, the law of gravitation, supplied by Newton, the laws of planetary orbits described by Kepler, had aided astronomers for nearly 200 years to make accurate and calculated predictions of the known planets. Acknowledging that the cosmos is orderly and that it operates through regular functionality, astronomers and mathematicians began calculating and predicting the position of an unseen planet that could be the culprit inducing the differences in Uranus's location. From these precise predictions, the planet Neptune was discovered in 1846. During the creation week, God set laws in motion that governed our physical universe, including the planets. These laws serve as regular and calculable guides to the functioning of our solar system. Utilizing hundreds of years of knowledge from scientists studying God's creation,
19th century astronomers were able to observe and predict clues that led to the planet Neptune's discovery. Uranus and Neptune provide intriguing examples of planetary dynamics and have served well in their role of proving the intelligent design of our cosmos.

Hi, welcome to Digging Deep with Dan. There is a song that from time to time we will sing. It's entitled, Soldiers of Christ Arise. Verse 2 reads, Stand then in His great might, with all His strength endued, but take to arm you for the fight the panoply of God. The panoply. According to Merriam-Webster, panoply comes from the Greek word panopleia, which referred to the full suit of armor worn by hoplites, heavily armed infantry soldiers of ancient Greece. Panoplia is a blend of the prefix pan, meaning all, and hopla, meaning arms or armor. And you'll see the connection between hopla and the Greek hoplites. Panoply entered the English language, Merriam-Webster says, in the 17th century, and since then it has developed other senses which extend both the armor and the full set aspects of its original use. The panoply of God, the full or whole armor of God, is the subject of Ephesians 6, especially verses 12 through 17. Wherefore, take unto you the whole armor of God, that ye may be able to withstand in the evil day, and having done all, to stand. Stand, therefore, having your loins girt about with the truth, and having on the breastplate of righteousness, and your feet shod with the preparation of the gospel of peace. Above all, taking the shield of faith, wherewith ye shall be able to quench all the darts of the wicked, and take the helmet of salvation and the sword of the Spirit, which is the Word of God. Let's talk for a few minutes about this panoply, the whole armor of God. Surely, as we're viewing this, we're viewing in our minds a soldier, perhaps that Roman soldier that probably would be the example that the Ephesians considered. The Ephesians would picture this Roman soldier, and they would see in this mental image, perhaps even just looking out of their windows, a soldier who would have a belt on. This was called the Balteus. And that belt would have some material dangling from it, strips. These would be called the Baltia. The purpose of the Balteus and the Baltia would be to provide strength and support for the lower back, to keep the rest of the armor in place, and also to give a convenient way to hold equipment. How does this fit as far as the Christian armor is concerned? Well, this Baltia, this girding about the loins, was with truth. Truth is the center of the Christian's armor. It is his source of strength. 1 Peter 1:22, seeing you have purified your souls in obeying the truth through the Spirit unto unfeigned love of the brethren, see that ye love one another with a pure heart fervently. Purified your souls in obeying the truth. That's at the center. And if that truth is compromised, all else fails. 1 John 3:18 and 19. My little children, let us not love in word, neither in tongue, but in deed and in truth. And hereby we know that we are of the truth, and shall assure our hearts before Him. Truth is at the center of the Christian's armor. Hebrews 10:26-27 continues that thought. For if we sin willfully after that we have received the knowledge of the truth, there remaineth no more sacrifice for sins, but a certain fearful looking for of judgment and fiery indignation, which shall devour the adversaries. When one has truth, is all that he needs, 2 Peter 1:3,
according to his divine power, hath given to us all the things that pertain to life and godliness through the knowledge of him that hath called us to glory and virtue. The truth of God, which serves as our girding about the loins, is found in his word. The second part of this uniform, this armor, would be the breastplate, the lorica segmentata in the Roman soldier's outfit, the breastplate of righteousness. 1 Thessalonians 5:8, but let us who are of the day be sober. Putting on the word there is the breastplate of faith and love rather than righteousness. And for an helmet, the hope of salvation. We'll return to that thought in just a few minutes. But the purpose of this breastplate was to protect the vital organs. Our righteousness, and this is a breastplate of righteousness, is to mirror the commander's. And we mentioned that in 1 Thessalonians 5:8, it's a breastplate of faith and love. I would suggest those are tied very closely to righteousness. But Leviticus 11:44 and 45, we see the righteousness of God. In fact, he said, "Ye shall be holy, for I am holy." And our righteousness motivates further obedience. Luke 20, verses 7 and 8. "Sanctify yourselves, therefore, and be ye holy, for I am the Lord your God, and ye shall keep my statutes and do them. I am the Lord which sanctify you." In righteous obedience, with this breastplate of righteousness, we will be protecting our vital parts, protecting our hearts. Proverbs 4:23, "Keep thy heart with all diligence, for out of it are the issues of life." The next part of this panoply, this armor of God, is having the feet shod with the preparation of the gospel of peace. These are the caligae that the Roman soldiers would wear. In fact, these sandals would often have cleats on the bottom, which would help to give the one who was fighting better traction. The purpose of these, according to Vincent, is to keep ourselves firm-footed, and that makes sense with those cleats that would be on the bottom of their sandals. But I would suggest having the feet shod with the preparation of the gospel of peace isn't just to remain firm-footed, it is to take the gospel to others. You see, the Christian has a twofold responsibility: to stand and to advance. The idea of standing is repeated throughout Ephesians 6:10 through 17. The idea of advancing is given in the Great Commission, Matthew 28:19 and 20, Mark 16:15 and 16. The Christian who is going to advance is going to have knowledge, 1 Peter 3:15, 2 Timothy 2:15. The Christian who is going to advance is going to have to show wisdom, Proverbs 11:30. In fact, in that passage, wisdom is tied to having the fruit of righteousness. But the fruit of the righteous, that verse begins, is a tree of life, if I remember.

might have room to get his sword around his own shield or between his shield and his neighbor's. But that idea of deflecting or intercepting attacks, Satan's attacks must be deflected. Faith is that which motivates action, fighting for victory, Hebrews 11:1-40. And this is a shield of faith, Galatians 5:6, faith which worketh by love. There must be unity in the faith of those who are so motivated, so that they can stand shield by shield by shield. Ephesians 4:5, they're all going to have the same faith, for there is one faith. Christian perfection is in the unity of faith. Ephesians 4:13, till we all come in the unity of the faith and of the knowledge of the Son of God unto a perfect man, unto the measure of the stature of the fullness of Christ. And then on the head, the Roman soldier would have a helmet, the cassis or galia. This helmet in Ephesians 6 is the helmet of salvation. In 1 Thessalonians 5:8, it was the helmet, the hope of salvation. The purpose of the helmet is for protection, protection of the head being the biblical heart. And it is also for identification. For example, sports helmets will identify what team one plays for, and a soldier's helmet may identify what rank he is, and most likely it's going to identify which side he's fighting on. We understand that some will refuse to wear helmets. It wasn't too long ago that hockey started requiring its players to wear helmets. And I remember the last person to go helmetless was a player named Craig McTavish. He was going to continue that old way, but he did so risking a danger that those who were wearing their helmets were not facing. The helmet of salvation. Salvation is a valuable necessity given only by Christ. Matthew 16:26. For what is a man profited if he shall gain the whole world and lose his own soul? Or what shall a man give in exchange for his soul? Revelation 20:15. And whosoever was not found in the book of life was cast into the lake of fire. Acts 4:12. Neither is there salvation in any other, for there is none other name under heaven given among men whereby we must be saved. And that takes us from the armor to the weapon, which is mentioned in Ephesians chapter 6, the sword of the Spirit, which is the Word of God. The Roman soldier would have his gladius. The Christian soldier has his Bible. The purpose of this is to have a two-edged sword which can cut in two directions, inflicting mortal damage. Well, spiritually, for the dividing asunder of the soul and spirit. Hebrews 4:12. The Word of God is this spiritual sword. It has the ability to cut, Acts 5:33, Acts 7:54. But it also has the ability to prick, Acts 2:37. That's the Christian armor and the Christian weapon. But I would suggest there's something else not mentioned in Ephesians chapter 6, and that is a banner, an ensign, a flag under which the soldier is going to be fighting. In Psalm 60:4, the psalmist wrote, "Thou hast given a banner to them that fear thee, that it may be displayed because of the truth." God has given a number of banners. These banners are not for vain parade or ostentation, not to support unrighteousness or injustice, but rather this banner is to show allegiance for the allies and to show the other side, the enemies, whose side we're on, to promote honor and cause, to promote the name of the leader, to promote the national agenda. Among these banners for the Christian are the love of God, Song of Solomon 2:4, the cross of Christ. We sing the song, "There's a Royal Banner." That banner spoken of in John.

0: John 12:32 and Romans 5:6-10. Isaiah 11:10-12 picture the church as the banner as well. There's so much strength, so much importance in that armor, but also in that for which we are fighting. May we take that armor on, lift our sword, and go to battle for the Lord.
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3: In Acts chapter 4, verse 29, the first century Christians were persecuted, and after they had been arrested, harassed, and released, they prayed together for boldness. Are Christians being persecuted today? Do we need to be praying for boldness? That's the subject of GBN Live tonight. We have Clifton Angel and Gary Colley, so stay tuned.
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5: Good evening and welcome to GBN Live. I'm Mike Hickson, so glad to be with you this evening. Tonight we're going to be talking about bold Christianity. And we have with us Gary Colley. Brother Colley, always good to have you on the program.
6: Always a pleasure to be here. Thank you.
5: Also glad to have Clifton Angel. And Clifton, great to have you here.
7: It's good to be here. Thank you.
5: As well. Appreciate so much you being a part of our program tonight. We'd love to hear from you. Our telephone number is 888-805-3390. Feel free to email us at gbnlive@gbntv.org. We would love to take your questions tonight. It might be that you have some comments you'd like to make as we discuss a very important subject, bold Christianity. You know, if you look back at the early church, one of the things that stands out to me, the Christians in the first century, they were bold in their faith. Solomon talked about being bold as a lion. And I think about Christians that were literally thrown to the lions. And yet we look at these great men and women of God and we think about how they stood. And you know, in the world in which we live today, there's a need to be bold in our faith, isn't there?
7: Absolutely.
6: There certainly is. Jude 3 says we're to stand firmly or earnestly in the faith.
5: That's right.
6: To be committed to it to the extent that we'd be able to wrestle it out of the hands of the devil.
5: That's right.
6: That's right.
5: Clifton, you had something you were getting ready to say.
7: I was just agreeing with you that absolutely we need more boldness in the faith and in the scriptures today.
5: Brother Colley, as I reflect back over the years, a lot has changed in America.
6: Yes, sir.
5: And I know that it breaks your heart as a preacher, a teacher, a father, a grandfather, a husband. And of course, your father was a gospel preacher.
6: Yes, sir.
5: The world in which we live has changed so dramatically. America has changed. And really, it's almost unrecognizable in many respects. Did you ever think we would be where we are today, morally speaking?
6: No. The church a few years ago, as you said, stood quite fast. And every congregation in Memphis, I knew it when they were all solid and sound. They all preached the same thing. They agreed on the same doctrine and truth. And it has changed even here.
5: Sure.
6: But we are certainly always desirous of going back to the Bible. That's the only hope we have. That's where our differences come, is when we leave what the Bible says.
5: You know, if you look at the landscape of America tonight, Clifton, So much has changed. I know you have young children. As a father, as a preacher and a teacher, is it somewhat frightening to you to think about what they're going to face as they grow older, and particularly in light of the hostility that has been directed towards Christianity?
7: Certainly that's a concern, and it should be a concern for every Christian parent today. However, along with our subject tonight is the importance of fathers and mothers being bold in the faith and instilling that within their children, teaching their children to have their own faith and being bold in their faith so that no matter what comes in this life, they'll be able to obviously look forward to the life hereafter.
5: That's right. And you know, as we look back to Scripture, I think about in Acts chapters 3 and 4, Peter and John, of course, had healed a man at the gate of the temple. And as a result of that, had come into fire. They were preaching the resurrection of Christ, and the Bible says they were taken into custody. They stood before the Sanhedrin council, interrogated, interestingly, the text tells us in verse 13 of chapter 4 that they recognized or saw in Peter and John boldness. And they recognized that they had been with Jesus. And I have no doubt that spending three and a half years with the Lord Jesus Christ made a profound impression upon their lives. And so in the face of threats, they were threatened not to preach nor teach in the name of Christ. Their response was, we can't but speak the things we've seen and heard. Brother Colley, don't you think that we need that same type of conviction today?
6: Absolutely. In fact, that's what's causing us to lose so many people, is that they're not grounded. Hebrews 13:8-9 says, Jesus Christ the same, yesterday, today, and forevermore, be not carried away by divers and strange doctrines.
5: That's right.
6: And that's what happens sometime when conviction is not solid in the hearts of men. But like you said, they had boldness. They had conviction.
5: They were men of great.
6: You had no doubt about what they were saying.
5: That's right. Men of great conviction. Also courage.
6: That's right.
5: The courage to stand in the face of fire. And yet these men weren't willing to recant. They weren't willing to back down, compromise, make any concessions. That they said, look, you know, we're going to stand for the truth of Almighty God. And we need that in 21st century America tonight, don't we?
7: Absolutely.
6: There was no hesitancy upon their part. They said, we cannot but speak the things which you've both seen and heard. And you know, when we've seen what the Bible teaches, and we've heard what it teaches, and we know what it teaches, that's the only way we can speak if we're going to be faithful.
5: You mentioned just a moment ago, Brother Colley, the importance of the Bible and contending earnestly for the faith. And I don't think that it's any secret that for whatever reason, people have abdicated Scripture in our society today. And the hostility that is directed towards the Christian religion, it's almost as if those who follow Islam or some other religion, they get a free pass, but if you're a Christian and you believe in the Bible and the God of the Bible, then you're public enemy number one. And so in the face of that kind of atmosphere, how should we stand, or what should our attitude be?
7: I think we first need to recognize and not be amazed that Christians are public enemy number one, as you said, because Jesus even told his disciples that the world would hate them, but remember that they hated him first. And because we're following him and we're seeking to boldly follow his example and his teachings, then we're going to be hated in this. We just stick with him because we know what is true. We trust in him, and we do as he says.
5: Well, I think that's right. You know, in Matthew chapter 5, Jesus talked about how people would say all kinds of evil about them falsely. He said, for my name's sake.
6: That's right.
5: And we are living in a day and time in which Christianity is not welcome in many places. And people have expunged it from their personal lives. It has been expunged from the public sector. And so it's no wonder that we face a lot of problems. Brother Colley and Clifton, as you think about the template that we have, Scripture, and the harmony that God's Word brings to the lives of people, it shouldn't be surprising to us to see America in a tailspin, should it?
6: No. It really shouldn't. Go ahead.
7: Go ahead.
6: Well, you know, Paul in Romans 1, he said he was debtor, both to the Greeks, the barbarians, the wise, the foolish. That was because of the suffering of Christ on the cross. We're all debtors because of that. Mm-hmm. But he said, I'm not ashamed of the gospel of Christ. For it is the power of God unto salvation unto everyone that believeth, to the Jew first and also unto the Greek. So there is our only hope, is to walk in the gospel.
5: And if you go back and you look at the ancient world, Corinth, for one, Corinth was steeped in immorality, idolatry, Athens, Greece, similar. And yet, the gospel had the power to change the hearts and lives of people. I think about in Acts chapter 18, verse 8, Luke said, many of the Corinthians hearing believed and were baptized. And if you read 1 Corinthians chapter 6, you'll find that those people were living in adultery, idolatry, fornication, homosexuality. There were thieves in the city of Corinth. There were drunkards and revilers and extortioners. And yet, they enjoyed the cleansing power of the blood of Christ through obeying the gospel. That same message that they heard needs to be heard today in America.
7: Absolutely. I think that helps us to see that no matter the physical depravity and the spiritual depravity that happens in our world or in our nation, that we can always, as long as God allows us to live upon this earth, we go back to the scriptures and we can thrive spiritually and we can help others to thrive spiritually, showing them that this life is temporal and all of its desires are temporal.
5: That's true.
6: And that boldness which they showed established those churches there. And that ought to be a good example for us. If they had boldness, even in the face of all those sins that you've just mentioned, and churches were established there, people were converted, we ought to try the same thing. Let's preach the word.
5: That's right. Isn't it amazing that in the cradle of persecution, the church grew by leaps and bounds? I mean, read the book of Acts. Mm-hmm. Over and over and over again, you read about the church just blowing and going.
6: Right.
5: And the reason is, I think about in Acts chapter 8, persecution was raging in Jerusalem. The disciples were all scattered abroad with the exception of the apostles. And the Bible says that those that were scattered abroad went everywhere doing what? Preaching the word.
6: That's right.
5: And so God's word still has power.
6: That's right.
5: We just have to believe it. What about, I know one of the questions we have today, since Christians aren't being thrown into jails in our country, are Christians really being persecuted today? Are there forms of persecution that Christians today in America are facing?
7: I would say yes, and you referenced a passage that mentioned one just a moment ago, Matthew 5 and 11, where Jesus says that if we're persecuted for his name's sake, but in that same passage it says that they will speak all kinds of evil against you. So he's saying that there's going to be people that try to ruin our reputation. There's going to be people that speak, that tell lies about us and say that we're not loving even when we're trying to be loving because they do not understand true love according to the scriptures. And so, yes, Jesus foretold and prophesied that we would be persecuted in that regard.
5: Yeah, I think about in Matthew chapter 10, we have a record of Jesus sending the 12 out. And he said, I send you out in the midst of wolves, as sheep in the midst of wolves, therefore be wise as serpents, harmless as doves. And in that context, he talks about how they would be hated by all for his name's sake, they'd be persecuted. But then three times in that same chapter, he says, do not fear them. And he goes on to say, don't fear those who can kill the body but can't kill the soul, but rather fear him who's able to destroy both body and soul in hell.
6: 2 Timothy 3:12 says, all that would live godly in Christ Jesus shall suffer persecution.
5: That's right.
6: And Peter said in 1 Peter 4, yet if any man suffer as a Christian, let him not be ashamed, but let him glorify God in this name.
5: That's right.
6: That's right.
5: And the early church, they knew something about suffering, and they suffered physically, verbally, physically. When I look back at some of God's great prophets of old, you know, we talk about popular preachers today. I don't know of any of the prophets who were necessarily popular among the people.
6: Right.
5: And the reason is because the message that they had to share was contradictory to the lifestyle of the people to whom they were preaching.
6: The world loves its own.
5: That's right. And so when we preach and teach and stand for truth, would it be safe to say that we can expect some form of persecution?
7: Absolutely.
6: I think without a doubt. In fact, who did preach in the gospel era that did not face persecution? All of them did. And you mentioned a moment ago about some of them being cast to the lions. But you recall also that history says other Christians stood at the gates and prayed for them that they might not falter in their faith.
5: Right.
6: And you know, we need to pray for each other.
5: That's right.
6: That we won't falter.
5: You triggered a thought in Acts chapter 12 when Peter was put into prison. James, the brother of John, had been put to death by Herod. And the Bible says the church prayed for Peter. They were fervently praying for him. And I think that we need to be praying today, praying for boldness. As a matter of fact, in Acts chapter 4, you remember the Peter and John, they went back and rehearsed what had happened to them with the other disciples. And the Bible says they prayed that God would bless them with boldness. And verse 31, I believe it is, says, they spoke the word of God with all boldness.
6: Right. They didn't get an army together because this kingdom is not of this world, John 18:36. But they did realize that it's a spiritual kingdom, that it was spiritually led by the Lord, and that they had to stand strong in the spiritual truth revealed in the gospel. Jesus said, "You shall know the truth, and the truth shall make you free."
5: That's right. Do you think there are people in the church today that, rather than viewing the world in which we live as, rather than viewing, I guess, Christianity as warfare, we're pacifist? Mm-hmm. Ephesians chapter 6, Paul said, "Be strong in the Lord and the strength of his might. Put on the whole armor of God that you might be able to stand against the wiles of the devil." And he talks about the armor that we're to equip ourselves with. And he talks about taking the sword of the Spirit, which is the word of God. Could you imagine a Roman soldier leaving his sword behind to go to battle?
6: No. 1 Timothy 6:12, he said, "You fight the good fight of faith."
5: That's right.
6: Lay hold upon life eternal.
5: Now, Paul talks about waging a good warfare. I think about that shield of faith. And Paul said, wherewith you can quench all the fiery darts of the evil one, of Satan. And look, the devil is doing his best to hurl darts at us. And what we've got to do is be able to withstand him.
7: That's right. Absolutely. I think it's important along these lines to remember that there's a difference between boldness and belligerence, because certainly the world is guilty of being belligerent and hostile and waging warfare where they don't have a real battle. But obviously we have a real battle, a spiritual battle that God has told us about in Ephesians 6. But that doesn't mean that we are hostile people or that we're belligerent in our boldness. Some of our brethren are even guilty of that they're too pushy, they're too divisive in their efforts. They've got the truth, but they're not doing it in the true manner that God had asked.
5: I think that we always want to make sure that our Christian deportment, Paul in 1 Timothy chapter 4, talking to Timothy, talked about his conduct, his manner of life, his conversation, his speech. And we want to make sure that we are light and salt in a world darkened by sin. And the thought occurred to me, sin loves darkness. And the only way to overcome darkness is to shine light on it. And in this case, we've got to shine the light of God's word on it. But we want to do it, as you said a moment ago, in the right way. What about somebody? One of our questions tonight, someone says, "I'm not a confrontational person. I'm just not. It sounds like you're asking me to be something that goes against my God-given nature. Is this the case in terms of being bold in our Christianity?" How do you respond to that?
6: Well, God's given nature is for us to obey the truth. Now, when we really think about it, that may be an excuse for not doing what we ought to do. But in 1 Corinthians 16:13-14, when Paul concluded his letter, his first letter to the Corinthians, he said, "Now you watch ye, stand fast in the faith, act like men, be strong, let all that you do be done in love." So he tempered what he had said by that last thought, "Let it be done in love." Now love there is not soupy, caramel type things that people sometimes think about as love, but it's concern and interest.
7: That's right.
6: And when we show the proper concern and interest for others, we're not going to be boisterous and we're not going to be braggarts. We're going to be patient as we can be with them, but we are going to stand for the truth.
5: That's right. I don't necessarily relish confrontation. It's not something that I seek out.
6: I don't
5: per
6: think
5: se.
6: Any of us should. No.
5: I'm not looking for a fight
7: right on
5: every street corner. But I do think, as a child of God, and we've talked about the metaphors that are used, talking about how we are at war, fight the good fight of faith, endure hardship as a good soldier of Jesus Christ, wage a good warfare. So we're involved in spiritual warfare, and it may be the case that we underestimate our strength. But I think about, for example, in Ephesians chapter 5, Paul is writing to the church, not writing to just preachers or elders or he's writing to the church. And he talks about how they were once darkness, but he said, now you're light in the Lord, walk as children of light. In verse 11, he said, and have no fellowship with the unfruitful works of darkness. But then he adds this, but rather reprove them. He's talking to individual Christians there. Mm-hmm. And so we all have to have our guns loaded, so to speak, ready for warfare.
7: I think there's a difference between being confrontational and being willing to confront when something needs confronting. Obviously, being willing to always be ready to teach, to preach. But if there's a problem that needs to be confronted, we need to be willing to do it. And we're not being confrontational by facing the problem that is before us. That's the spirit, that's the attitude that God has trained us through the scriptures.
5: I look back and I think about the Apostle Paul when he said, I withstood Peter to his face. Mm-hmm. Because he was to be blamed. That's right. And right. And in Titus chapter 1, Paul, of course, is talking in the context of chapter 1, verse 5 and following, of those who would serve as elders in the Lord's church. And he talks about holding fast to that faithful word. Mm-hmm. But you remember, down in verse 13, he said, rebuke them sharply. There are occasions when we've got to be willing to take a stand, just as Peter and John did. And they're being told, look, you need to temper what you're saying. You need to hold it down. And they said, look, guys, we can't but speak what we've seen.
7: That's right.
5: And heard.
6: And you know, there are people who, they understand they're not confrontational when they correct their children. They love them. They don't want them to burn their hands on the stove. They don't want them to fall down and hurt themselves. They're confrontational.
5: Well,
6: we are too. We're not trying to hurt people. We're trying to help people.
5: When you say, if you go back and you look at the great prophets of God, Jeremiah being one, he was confrontational.
6: True.
5: And yet, he was with, and it cost him imprisonment.
6: Mm-hmm.
5: It cost him a lot of trouble and trial, and yet he was willing to do what he needed to do. Got a question that's come in through Facebook. Can we be deficient in the use and handling of the sword of the Spirit and still be considered faithful to the Lord?
6: Deficient? What does she mean, or he mean? Can we be deficient in the use of handling?
5: I don't know if they mean deficient in their knowledge of God's word, and I guess someone could not know God's word very well and thus not able to stand for what the Bible teaches.
7: It's possible for a newborn Christian to die and go to heaven, but once we become Christians, we should constantly be seeking to grow in our knowledge, grow in our handling of the truth, knowing right from wrong, and being able to show that to others. If we are intentionally deficient because we're lazy or we're lacking in areas that we could be doing better, and we're not handling the Word of God right and incorrectly, then yes, we could be guilty of not being faithful.
5: A newborn Christian, a newborn babe in Christ, obviously is a novice.
6: Right.
5: And Peter said, you know, desire the sincere milk of the word that you might grow thereby. The exhortation in 2 Peter chapter 3 to grow in grace and knowledge. And so there are some people, because of where they are in their Christian life, they're still in a state of maturity.
6: Right.
5: Now, some are in a state of maturity because they have not sought to grow. And that's on them. And so I think about a babe in Christ or a new convert. Maybe they're not able to articulate the faith or form an argument, biblically speaking, and so they're studying and learning. But I do think that our goal ought to be well equipped. Because you know what? Look, we're on the battlefield.
6: That's right.
5: And we're facing darkness and the devil. And
7: unfortunately, many of my colleagues today, even in my generation, are trading the scriptures for many of the modern denominational teachers and books that are written. And there's nothing wrong inherently with reading those books, but when they substitute that and for their understanding of the scriptures and what the scriptures actually say, then they're in trouble and they're deficient of the handling the Spirit.
5: You know, Paul said, prove all things, hold fast that which is good. And I think first and foremost, we need to make sure that we know the book.
6: That's Right.
5: Because ultimately that's what's going to judge us.
6: As newborn babes, desire the sincere milk of the word that you may grow thereby.
8: That's right.
6: But he also said, you know, that we're not to forget that we should be teachers. But when for time you ought to be teachers, Hebrews 5:12, you have need again that someone teach you.
8: That's right.
6: The first principles, the rudiments of the doctrine of Christ.
5: That's exactly.
6: So it's possible we can lose what we have gained.
5: That's right. I think there were Christians in the first century that needed to go back to kindergarten, spiritually speaking. They needed to go back and learn the ABCs of Christianity. And it's sad to see somebody in the church who's been a member of the body of Christ for 20, 30, 40 years and still doesn't know first principles.
8: Right.
5: Going to take a quick break. We'll be right back. Hope you'll stay with us.
9: People say life's hard.

0: 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You can send your questions through Facebook in the comments section, and we will do our best to get them answered on the air. Now back to the program.
1: Thank you for staying with us. We are back. We're discussing tonight bold Christianity. We're so grateful to have the opportunity to talk about being bold in our faith. Question has come in, can we be bold and stand for the truth? Are we not to do good even if folks won't like us? Sometimes people don't like the truth. I think about Matthew 15. That's right. The Pharisees were offended at Jesus when he called them out because of their adherence to tradition.
2: But Jesus said, let them alone. They're blind guides. And if the blind lead the blind, both are going to fall into the ditch. And so we have to warn people, you're headed for destruction if you don't turn. It's not that we don't like you. It's not that we want to be ugly about the matter. We just want to warn you about these things.
1: That's right. As Jude said, snatching them out of the fire.
3: Yes, right. To add to answering to the question, I believe standing for the truth is a part of being bold, or a major form of being bold. And also doing good, as the person who asked the question said.
1: If I'm not mistaken, in Ephesians chapter 6, Paul uses the term stand, or a form of that word, three times. And as a Christian, as you said a moment ago, we have to take a stand. Somebody said one time, all that is necessary for evil to triumph is for good people to do nothing. And I'm afraid in many cases, we have allowed the minority of the population to be the voice, and we haven't stood tall and said, hey, look, this is what the Bible says, and we need to do that.
2: Matthew 10:32-33 means that. Whosoever shall confess me before men, him will I confess before my Father who is in heaven. But whosoever shall deny me before men, him will I deny before my Father who is in heaven. We confess him with our mouth when we obey the gospel, but then we confess him every day, whether or not we stand for the truth for him or not.
1: That's right. What impact do you think political correctness has had on the church and on our willingness to stand bold under fire, so to speak?
3: I think obviously political correctness has impacted negatively our lives, Christianity even today, and it could even be used for persecution for Christians today, saying that we're not being politically correct, and therefore, whether verbally or eventually legally or eventually even physically, persecution might be brought against us because we're not being politically correct. However, I'm sure many of us know being faithful and being confident Christians means that we're more concerned about biblical correctness than political correctness.
1: You know, in Acts chapter 4, when Peter and John stood before the Sanhedrin council, and I think about the power of that council, and in verse 12, when they said, neither is there salvation in any other. There is no other name under heaven given among men whereby we must be saved. You talk about throwing the gauntlet down.
2: Yes.
1: And making a stand, or taking a stand. I mean, that was not politically correct.
2: That's right.
1: No. And yet, they said, look, you need to understand Jesus is the only hope of salvation.
2: That's right.
1: And I think that, you know, sometimes we find ourselves isolated to some extent when we do take a stand. And yes, the world wants to temper us, and the world wants us to back off. And you know, there are a lot of things that we used to call, quite frankly, sin.
2: That's right.
1: That today we don't. I read in the 1940s in a sociology textbook, divorce was considered deviant behavior.
2: Right.
1: Now you think about, in what, 80 years, we've gone from labeling divorce as deviant behavior to accepting homosexuality, same-sex marriage in this country. Now, the question is, who changed?
2: Yes. That's the sad part.
1: You know, politically correct, the politically correct thing to say is, you know what, it's okay for two men to be married or two women to be married. But again, as you said, Clifton, what does the Bible say?
3: That's right.
1: You know, we don't have the right to define marriage. God did that a long time ago.
2: That's right. In fact, he condemned homosexuality in the very first chapter of the Bible. He made man and woman.
4: That's right.
2: He didn't make man and man or woman and woman. He made man and woman. And that condemns any other situation there.
1: That's God's, you know, I never dreamed when I began preaching that I would have to define biblical marriage. It never dawned on me that I would have to tell people, look, two men cannot be married in the eyes of God. Two women can. God's arrangement, Matthew chapter 19, a man leaves his father and mother, cleaves unto his wife, they twain, they two shall be one flesh. And what God's joined together, therefore let not man put asunder. That's biblical.
2: That's right. Proverbs 14:12 says, there is a way that seemeth right unto man, but the ends of that way are the ways of death.
4: That's right.
2: And there may be those who say, well, it seems to me that if they love each other, they ought to have each other. There's the way of death, though, friend. You need to be sure that you know that's not politically correct in the sight of God.
1: You know, we talk about moving away from the pattern of Scripture. And of course, in America, many people now turn a blind eye to God's Word. I look back to the days of Hosea. And Hosea was writing to a group of people that had abandoned the Word of God. He said, there's no truth or mercy or knowledge of God in the land. And these were covenant people. They had been entrusted with the oracles of God, according to Romans chapter 3. And yet, the byproduct of abandoning the Word of God, Hosea said there's swearing and lying and killing and stealing and committing adultery. He said they break all restraint.
2: That's right.
1: Does that not sound like 21st century America tonight? And so he would say, he would go on to say, my people are destroyed for lack of knowledge. In chapter 8, verse 7, I believe, he said, they've sown to the wind and they shall reap the whirlwind.
2: That's right.
1: We're reaping the whirlwind of unbelief today.
2: Paul said, be not deceived. Don't lie to yourself. God is not mocked. For whatsoever a man soweth, that shall he also reap. He that soweth unto the flesh shall out of the flesh reap corruption. He that soweth unto the Spirit shall out of the Spirit reap everlasting life. So we make a choice whether we're going to follow truth or error, whether we're going to follow political correctness or godly correctness. There's a difference in those two.
1: And there's a choice to be made.
2: Correct.
1: Whose side will you stand on? I like what Joshua said.
2: Yeah. Choose ye.
3: Choose ye this day.
1: That's right. That's right. And he said, as for me and my family, we're going to serve the Lord. Another question's come in. Could it be that if we followed the example of bold Christianity found in Acts chapter 4, Acts 4 through 7, the church would grow today?
2: Absolutely. Go ahead, Brother Angel.
3: I was going to say absolutely. That I mean, I think that's hopefully the goal we're wanting to reach with our show even tonight, that we want to go back to the examples that are given to us in Scripture. Keep allowing God to speak to those to whom we are confronting. I think it's key in Acts 4 and verse 31 that after they had prayed, the place where they were assembled was shaken, we're told, and they were filled with the Holy Spirit. Now we know that in that day, that would have been something that was miraculous. They were given gifts from the Holy Spirit so that they could know what to say, what to do. And today we have the completed written Word of God. And so we've got to continue to fill our minds with the Spirit's teachings, fill our hearts with the Holy Spirit in that regard, and so that we can speak the Word of God with all boldness the very same way they did.
1: You know, in Acts chapter 17, Paul, we have a record of Paul in the city of Athens. And the Bible says that as he waited on his companions to come to him, as he surveyed the city, his spirit was stirred within him because the whole city was given over to idolatry.
2: Yes.
1: You know, Paul could have easily just waved Athens off and said, you know what, these people wouldn't be interested.
2: Mm-hmm.
1: He could have done the same thing after leaving Athens and going to Corinth. He could have waved those people off, but he didn't do that.
2: No.
1: And he bore, and we live in a pagan, ungodly world.
2: It's always been that way, though, since the beginning.
1: That's exactly right.
2: Even the thoughts of their minds are only evil continually.
1: So we're talking about standing firm.
2: That's right.
1: And being bold in our Christian lives. That's possible, isn't it?
2: It is. You know, they asked whether or not the church would grow if we did that. Acts 5 shows it would, because after Sapphira and Ananias died, you would think, well, nobody want to go there anymore. Well, look what God did to those two people who lied to the Holy Spirit.
1: That's right.
2: They died on the spot.
1: chapter 5, verse 14.
2: That's right. But verse 14 says, and believers were the more added to the Lord, multitudes, both men and women. So it's a wonderful thing to see. That's the first mention of women being added, by the way.
1: That's right. You know, in Acts chapter 8, when we read about that great persecution that swept the church, and mm-hmm. Saul of Tarsus was leading the way, making havoc on the church. You remember over in chapter 11, the Bible talks about how the hand of the Lord was with him, and a great number believed.
2: That's right.
1: And so as a result of that persecution, what happened? People obeyed the gospel.
2: That's right. But that may be the reason we're not having as many obey the gospel today. They may say, well, you know, they're no better than we are. And there's a man who lives just worse than I do, and sure. He calls himself a Christian. Why should I be a part of that body?
1: That's right. Interestingly, one of our questions tonight, do you think that a lack of boldness has diminished the effectiveness of our evangelistic efforts today? That we lack boldness?
3: Absolutely. It requires boldness to be able to spread the good news of Jesus Christ, because as we've noted before, that's going to come with challenges. That's going to bring about more possible persecution. But we have to be, in being bold, we realize that we cannot allow that fear that we are tempted to have to stop us from continuing to spreading God's word.
1: That's right. I was thinking about in Colossians chapter 4, Paul is writing the church from a Roman prison, and he asked those brethren to pray for him. And you know, you think about if you were in prison and you asked people to pray for you, what would you ask them to pray about? And yet his prayer was that a door might be opened.
2: That's right.
1: For the purpose of sharing the gospel. Now you think about it, here's a guy that's in prison. He suffered immensely for the cause of Christ already, and yet he's still hungry and eager to find lost people to share the gospel with. What a great example to us today.
2: The word of God burned in his bones, didn't it?
1: Sure did. You know, over in 2 Timothy chapter 2, Paul talked about suffering trouble as an evildoer, even to the point of chains. But I love what he said on the heels of that. He said, but the word of God is not chained.
2: That's right.
1: And even though they might physically apprehend Paul and put him in custody, guess what? He can still preach and teach.
2: That's good. Yeah, that's absolutely true.
1: And that's powerful.
2: And that's what we ought to be looking to, too. Because whosoever goeth onward and abideth not in the doctrine of Christ hath not God.
1: That's right.
2: But he that abideth liveth in the doctrine. 2 John 9:11. He hath both the Father and the Son. And if any man come unto you and bring not this doctrine, do not invite him into your house, neither bid him Godspeed. For he that biddeth him Godspeed is partaker of his evil deed. We don't want to be partakers of evil deeds. We don't want to be mean, but we don't want to be cowards either.
1: That's right.
2: A lot of people have back trouble. They've got a long yellow streak down their back. And they think they're doing the right thing with Christianity when they say, let's don't tell people the truth, but that's not right.
1: You know, Paul asked the question, have I become your enemy because I tell
2: that's
1: you the
2: right.
1: truth?
2: Absolutely.
1: I don't think Paul shied away from telling people the truth under any circumstance.
2: In Acts 20, he said, I have not shunned to declare unto you the whole counsel of God. That's right.
1: And you know, he said in that same context that he had not withheld anything from them that was profitable to them.
2: But he said he was free from the blood of all men, too. We're not free from the blood of men if we won't tell them the truth.
1: That's right. That's right. Maybe when we come back, let's talk a little bit about what Ezekiel said about being watchmen on the walls. Going to take a quick break. We'll be right back in a couple of minutes. Hope you'll stay with us.
4: Hi, my name is Rob Whitaker. Do you want to have a personal Bible study, but you just don't know how to do it? We have put together a Bible study series of personal evangelism. It's composed of two DVDs, and it's also composed of a series called Back to the Bible. Now, we're going to equip you with all the tools that you need to be successful. In the first DVD, we're going to look at the lesson called Let's Get Motivated. Perhaps you just don't believe personal evangelism works today. We're going to share with you real live conversion accounts of people and how it's changing their lives. In the second lesson, let's stay with the message. We don't have to leave the Bible to be a successful soul winner. In fact, the Bible, it's your best tool. In the third lesson, let's talk about the manner. How do you get someone into a Bible study? We're actually going to look at techniques that Jesus taught, and we're going to apply them today. In the fourth lesson, let's not argue about the method. If you have a Bible study method and it's working, keep using it. But if you don't, we're going to introduce you to Back to the Bible. We're going to demonstrate how to use it. In the fifth lesson, let's apply the principles. Let's look at what we've learned and look at real people and perhaps some difficult situations, and let's talk about how you go through them. In the second DVD, we're actually going to reenact a Bible study. We're going to have two prospects around the table, and we're going to take the Bible study series back to the Bible, and we're going to go through all three of these lessons. We're going to look at the survey questions you need to ask. We're going to look at this Bible study workbook, illustrations and charts that help teach the principles in a very simple way. This is a very effective method. We want to encourage you to use it. 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
5: Fills my heart with joy and love.
1: It's good to be back. We're so glad to have the opportunity to discuss tonight bold Christianity. One of our questions tonight, when we speak boldly, are we inviting persecution against Christians? I think about those of us as gospel preachers. When we stand for the truth, are we inviting persecution, maybe not only for ourselves, but also for others who are members of the body of Christ?
3: I believe that absolutely we must expect it. Looking at the passages we've noted before, Matthew 5:11, and also 2 Timothy 3:12, those who will live godly in Christ Jesus will suffer persecution. So we should certainly expect it. I don't think we're saying, hey, I want to be persecuted, but we're saying, I've got a cause here that is greater than anything that comes to my physical life.
1: I think based on what Paul said in 2 Timothy 3, Paul said, look, it comes with the territory.
2: That's right. That's and part of it, just like a soldier in the army. Is he going in there and says, well, I'm not going to fight. I want to be in the army, yes, but I'm not going to defend the truth. I'm not going to defend my country. That wouldn't work. That wouldn't work at all.
1: Brother Colley, I know that you've been preaching over 60 years.
2: Yes.
1: And you have been the director of a preacher training school. You have taught for many years men wanting to prepare to preach. Do you think that some preachers today are losing their effectiveness because of a lack of boldness?
2: I think perhaps we are. I try to make people understand I'm not a policeman. I'm a preacher. I'm a teacher. I can teach you what's right. I can preach to you what's right. I'm not going to make you do it, nor am I going to try to make you do it. And I try to impress on them the fact that God won't make you do anything, and the devil can't make you do anything. It's a choice that you're going to have to make if you do what's right.
1: That's true. That's true. Clifton?
3: I would agree with exactly what he's saying. We've got to, our boldness, as I mentioned before, stems from our filling ourselves with the Spirit's teaching, filling ourselves with the Word of God, and allowing the Word of God to do the teaching. Of course, as preachers, we have the burden of expounding upon the Scriptures, making proper application to those who are living today, but making that properly from the Scriptures and once again allowing God to speak, and so that when someone is offended, hurt, has their feelings hurt because of what is said, it goes back to this is the powerful Word of God that is convicting you, that is dividing between soul and spirit, that is dividing between the bone and the marrow.
1: As a herald of truth.
2: Right. Lifting up your voice like a herald, like a trumpet.
1: Yeah, Isaiah.
2: That's right.
1: The Apostle Paul, one of the things that really strikes me about his life, I remember that prophecy given by Agabus and the threat of persecution looming. And Paul, he said, look, I'm ready not only to be bound, but also to die at Jerusalem for the name of the Lord. And, you know, that's courage.
2: That's real courage.
1: And that's conviction.
2: Yes, it is.
1: And I think that's, I think you cited a moment ago Romans 1:16. the understanding that we have a message that people need.
2: Which we shouldn't be ashamed of at all.
1: That's
2: right. The Lord's message.
1: That's right. And so, you know, here's Paul, and Paul, I think Paul's saying, look, you know, if I die, I die. But I'm going to die with my boots on. I'm going to keep preaching and teaching, come what may.
2: But there's some who seek the glory of men more than the glory of God. And I think that's where preachers sometimes trip up. John 12, 42, 43 said, even of the rulers, many believed on him. But because of the Pharisees, they wouldn't confess him lest they should be put out of the synagogue.
1: Right.
2: For they love the glory of men more than the glory of God. And I find in Matthew, the 23rd chapter, verse 12, whosoever shall exalt himself shall be humbled, and whosoever shall humble himself shall be exalted. And I think preachers need to quote that every morning sometime, because I think some of us maybe don't do what we should on that.
1: Well, good point, good point. One of our questions tonight, why is it that the LGBTQ proponents are bold and Christians seem to be more timid than before? I guess particularly in the moral realm.
3: I think a lot of that seemingly boldness is through our modern-day mainstream media outlets, that they have given voice to some that may not have had a voice before. It's being pushed through us through the televisions and in other ways, social media and whatnot, constantly putting into our minds that this is something that we need to accept, that this is something that is okay. And so, certainly, it seems that they're the ones who are being louder, and they're the ones who are heralding ungodly movements and trying to silence Christians. However, we have we're continuing to push forward to fight this spiritual battle that we have. And Gospel Broadcasting Network is doing a tremendous work to reach the masses, but there's always got to be that person-to-person willingness to stand for the truth person-to-person and to show them the scriptures. That's what's going to change homes, to change lives, to change communities in our countries.
1: True. You mentioned the media. And I think about Hollywood, which is contributory to a lot.
2: That's right.
1: Of what we're faced with in our country tonight. And then the media, the liberal media, the fact that over time they have chipped away at the moral standing of our country. And you know, if they did it overnight, people would have raised up and said, ho, wait a minute. But because they have just subtly chipped away at the foundation. And Jeremiah asked a question one time, were they ashamed when they committed these abominations? Is it possible that we've become comfortable living in Sodom, so to speak?
2: After so long, you get to where you are that way. And he said they couldn't even blush.
1: Yeah,
2: and it's
1: right.
2: Hard to find anybody who can blush anymore when
1: that's
2: you
1: right.
2: think about it.
1: You know, in 2 Peter chapter 2, Peter talks about righteous Lot,
2: right.
1: who vexed his righteous soul day by day, seeing and hearing their lawless deeds. Maybe a question that we ought to ask, does it bother us what we're seeing and hearing in the world today?
2: It should.
3: It should. Absolutely.
2: You know, on the way over here tonight, I was listening to the radio announcement, and he said that they are wanting to paint in Memphis a crosswalk with the different colors so they recognize the homosexuals in that vicinity. They want the city to do that.
1: Sure. They want to use taxpayer money.
2: What they're doing is pushing the politicians, and the politicians are letting them sometime. And so that's a very tragic thing.
1: I think it really, everything that we're saying goes back to one principle. We need to get back to the Bible.
2: That's absolutely true.
1: Solomon said many years ago, where there is no vision,
2: the people
1: perish, or revelation. You close God's word to any society, any civilization, problems are coming.
2: That's right.
1: And we are reaping the whirlwind tonight. And so we've got to be bold in our defense of truth because, number one, souls are at stake. And number two, the freedoms that we enjoy, that we're blessed with in this country, look, they are evaporating quickly.
2: They've already evaporated in many places completely.
1: They sure have.
2: And that's so sad. It really is, because it's unnecessary. You know, if people would just stand for what is taught them in the right ways and uphold the moral standards that we know are right, that thing would fade away.
1: You know, if you look back at our founding fathers, many of those founding fathers, while they may not have believed New Testament Christianity as we do, they did believe in the God of the Bible,
2: right.
1: And they did believe that the perpetuity of this nation was tied to our allegiance to God's Word. In other words, in reverencing this book. And I think about, my, how far we've come.
2: Yes, it's sad. It's really sad.
3: Certainly our nation does not hold the book any longer as it once did. But we as the church must continue and continue to be that light, that we're the only ones who are the light of the world.
1: You know, Paul said in 1 Timothy chapter 3, verse 15, the church is the pillar and ground of the truth.
2: Right.
1: If the world is going to know truth, as you said, it goes back to the church.
3: That's right.
1: The Lord's marching orders are still intact. Go, therefore, make disciples of all the nations. And if we don't do that, then if we don't do it, then we're going to answer for it, number one.
2: Right.
1: And number two, people are going to be lost.
2: 1 Corinthians 11:1, Paul said, be ye imitators of me, as I also am of Christ. In Romans 10, he said, for Israel, my heart's desire, my prayer to God for Israel, that they may be saved. I bear them record they have a zeal of God, but it's not according to knowledge. And they, being ignorant of God's righteousness and going about to establish their own righteousness, have not submitted themselves to the righteousness of God. It just won't work if we leave the truth and the righteousness of God.
1: That's right. What can we do to rally the troops, other members of the body of Christ, to become more vocal in their defense of truth, more bold in their stand for truth? And again, as we've said throughout the program, we're not wanting to be arrogant and caustic, and that's never the intent. But we do want to stand.
2: That's right.
1: And we want to make sure that we are a voice for truth. And because if we don't, who will?
3: That's right. Going back to what you said, we're not trying to be arrogant. We're not trying to be pushy, but we are bold. And a lot of that is seen in our everyday lives, the boots on the ground, when we are coming in contact with various ones in our various activities. How we react to certain situations, the words that we use toward them, are all going to impact how they view the church and whether they're going to desire to ever be a part of it. You think about it, a lot of our families are involved in sports and such. How we say our team is going to be playing on a Wednesday night or and we have a Wednesday night Bible study, or Sunday, and we have a Sunday worship and Bible study.

0: before men, that they may see your good works and glorify your Father who is in heaven. And 2 Timothy 3 gives us that which brings good works, or which describes the good works. He said, we're thoroughly furnished by the Scriptures unto every good work.
1: You know, Paul in Philippians chapter 2 talks about being blameless and harmless, the children of God without fault in the midst of a crooked and perverse generation. That's apropos for America. I mean, that's what we're living in, isn't it? You know, John said in 1 John 5:19, the whole world lies under the sway of the wicked one. The world is engulfed in darkness. And you know, Jesus said, light has come into the world, but men love darkness rather than light.
0: Right.
1: So we've got to understand, look, people are going to resist us.
0: That's right.
1: They're not going to like our message. But again, we've got to stand up for what we believe in.
0: That's the reason people ought to be urged to read their Bible every day. And not only just read it, study it. You know, 2 Timothy 2:15 says, you study to show yourself approved unto God. That's not just to study to read it, but study to show yourself approved unto God, a workman that needs not to be ashamed, rightly dividing the word of truth. So we don't have to be ashamed. We can be bold, and we should strive toward that.
1: And don't you think before writing the world off, we need to go back and remember, as was said earlier, The church was born in the cradle of Roman persecution.
0: That's right.
1: Now, the Jews persecuted the church of God incredibly. Paul, in writing to the church at Thessalonica, talked about how they had turned to God from idols to serve the living and true God, which gives me hope that, you know what, there are some people out there, given the opportunity to hear truth.
0: That's right.
1: It'll resonate, as Jesus talked about, that honest and good heart, and bring forth fruit.
0: Hebrews 10:23 says, let us hold fast. Hold fast what? Hold fast the confession of our hope, that it waver not, for he's faithful that promised. And let us consider one another to provoke unto love and good works, not forsaking the assembling of yourselves together, as the manner of some is, but exhorting one another, and so much the more as you see the day approaching. We have a real power in the world if we just live as we should.
1: That's right. Sure do.
2: I think to add to that, in 2 Peter 1, I had the privilege of speaking on the subject of making our calling and election sure recently. And going back to the passage beginning in verse 5, how that Peter urged his readers to be diligent, to add to their faith. And that faith is the foundation, but add to it more excellence, virtue, to add to it knowledge, self-control, perseverance, godliness, brotherly kindness, and love, that agape love. And he says, if these things are yours and they abound, you will not be barren or unfruitful. He says that in the knowledge of our Lord Jesus Christ, for he who lacks these things is short-sighted, even to blindness, and has forgotten that he was cleansed from his old sins. And then he goes on to say, therefore, for brethren, be even more diligent to make your calling and election sure. And if you do these things, you will never stumble. You will never fall. And so how do we continue to grow in our boldness, to regain boldness? Go back to these principles even that Peter set forth as well, to continue applying these things to our lives, the way that we live, and being fruitful. Then we're going to increase our confidence, increase our boldness in the Scriptures and in the truth.
1: That's right. Brother Collins, yes,
0: we have to remember John 14:6. I am the way, the truth, the life. No man cometh unto the Father but by me.
1: That's right.
0: So we've got to stay in there. We're not going to be there ourselves in heaven.
1: That's right. Solomon said, the righteous are bold as a lion.
0: That's right.
1: And we want to be bold in our Christianity. And thank you so much for being with us tonight. Appreciate both of you taking time to be here. Those great answers to our questions, we appreciate that very much.
2: Thank you.
1: Thank you for being a part of our program tonight. We hope to see you back here again next Thursday. Until then, God bless.
3: 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Thank you for watching.
4: At the 11th of Leviticus, God required of the ancient people Israel to be holy as he was holy. The requirement was repeated at 1 Peter 1. When we have answered the call to holiness, we have separated ourselves from the carnal world and become reserved unto God for God's purposes.

Those who have done so have become sanctified and are known as saints. Holy, saint, and sanctified are all forms of the same word. We are taught at the 12th of Hebrews that no man will see the Lord without holiness, and that diligence is required so that one fail not of the grace of God. Perhaps two important things are being taught to us here. First of all, though a man is saved by divine grace, he is still called unto holiness. Secondly, it is with diligence that he develop and maintain the holiness to which he is called, lest he fail to receive God's grace. It is by diligence in holiness and by the grace of God that a man may one day dwell with his Maker.

0: You have questions? The Bible has answers. This program, overseen by the Phillips Street Church of Christ, is dedicated to answering your questions with God's Word. Please join us for the period of study as we seek to give a Bible answer. And now, here is your moderator.
1: Hello, everyone. Welcome to A Bible Answer. I'm Mike McDaniel. I'm the preacher of the Central Church of Christ in Caruthersville, Missouri, and I serve as the moderator for A Bible Answer. We're glad you're watching. We have three gospel preachers with us who've taken time out of their busy schedules to serve as our panelists today. We'll have them introduce themselves to you once again.
2: Hello, my name is Russell Klein, and I'm the preacher for the Madisonville Church of Christ in Madisonville, Kentucky.
3: My name is Tim Howard. I'm the minister of the Sanford Church of Christ. We're located about 5 miles west of Steele.
4: My name is Jerry Jones, and I preach for the Beasley Street Church of Christ in Huntington, Tennessee.
1: So glad each of these brethren could be with us today. Our first question to Brother Howard. Brother Howard, who was the elect lady, 2 John 1, verse 1? Brother Howard.
3: Well, let's look at the passage, see what it says. 2 John 1, 1 begins, "The elder, to the elect or chosen lady, and her children, whom I love in truth, and not only I, but also those who have known the truth." Well, there are those who believe that the elect lady was a particular person that was an exemplary Christian, or as Matthew Henry pointed out, a person of eminent quality, much like the woman of valor that we read about in Proverbs chapter 31. But I would submit that I agree with, again, Brother Kaufman, when he said the elect lady is a metaphorical reference to the church, often spoken of in the New Testament under the figure of a bride or a pure woman. And some examples or some reasons that we would think that. Number one, the issues addressed in the letter. It's a very short letter, but the issues addressed seem to reflect the problems that were faced by a church more than an individual. We also see the plural pronouns in verses 6, 8, 10, and 12 of 2 John that imply an audience of more than just one person. We also see that neither the lady nor her children are named directly, although in 3 John, there are three names that appear specifically. And we also find that the fact that both Paul and John personified the church as a woman in other passages provides evidence that the theory that the letter was addressed to the church as a whole. The Apostle Paul in 2 Corinthians 11, verse 2 said, "For I am jealous for you with godly jealousy, for I have betrothed you to one husband, that I may present you as a chaste virgin to Christ." Again, the Apostle Paul in Ephesians 5, that great passage that parallels the husband and wife relationship to Christ and the church, says there in verse 25, "Husbands, love your wives, just as Christ also loved the church and gave himself for her." There again, it's personification of the church as a woman, "that he might sanctify and cleanse her with the washing of water by the word, that he might present her to himself a glorious church, not having spot or wrinkle or any such thing, but that she should be holy and without blemish." And he concludes that thought in verse 32. "This is a great mystery, but I speak concerning Christ and the church." And so, again, there Paul is using both the combination or connection, as it were, of Christ and the church personified as a woman, and also to the relationship between a husband and a wife. The Apostle John in Revelation, a couple of passages here. Revelation 21, verse 2 says, "Then I, John, saw the holy city, New Jerusalem, coming down out of heaven from God, prepared as a bride adorned for her husband." And later on in the end of verse 9, he says, "Come, I will show you the bride, the Lamb's wife." And then finally in Revelation 22, 17, "And the Spirit and the bride say, Come, and let him who hears come." We also realize that the greeting that's found in verse 13, Second John, which says, "The children of your elect sister greet you." This makes better sense if, when it's understood as a greeting from one congregation to another, a sister congregation, as we oftentimes use that phrase, rather than a group of relatives to their aunt. And so, regardless of who it was specifically written to then, it is written for all mankind now. And the message is very clear. Be vigilant to guard against false teaching and to persevere in the truth, which is a message for us all. Thank you for that great question.
1: Thank you. Now to Brother Jones. In 2 Timothy 1:10, if Jesus abolished death, why do we still die? Brother Jones.
4: Thank you for the good question. We want to notice the verse, the whole verse there. In 2 Timothy 1 and verse 10, the Bible says, "But he is now made manifest by the appearing of our Savior Jesus Christ, who has abolished death and has brought life and immortality to light through the gospel." Now, in this text, Paul, he affirms that Jesus has abolished death and brought life and immortality to light through the gospel. But in what sense has he abolished death? Now, different commentators say different things concerning this. But we want to notice, what does that word abolish mean in this text? In this text, it means to reduce to a state of inactivity. And as we know, death, we still all experience death. In Romans 5 and verse 12, the Bible teaches death passed to all men. The Hebrew writer in Hebrews 9 and 27 points out, it's appointed unto man once to die. And thus, in a literal sense, we experience a physical death. But what does it mean that Christ has abolished death? Notice what Paul declares in 1 Corinthians 15, verses 24 through 26. "Then cometh the end, when he shall deliver up the kingdom to God, even the Father, when he shall have abolished all rule and all authority and power, for he must reign till he has put all enemies under his feet. The last enemy that shall be abolished is death." You know, across the ages, men have felt the horror of death. Bildad, Job's friend, described death as the king of terrors. Job 18 and verse 14. David once said that the terrors of death have fallen upon me. Psalm 55 and verse 4. According to the Hebrew writer, the fear of death has enslaved Adam's offspring. Hebrews 2 and verse 15. But in that same text, the Hebrew writer declares that Jesus took on flesh and blood, declaring, "He also himself likewise took part of the same, that through death he might destroy him that has power of death, that is, the devil." Hebrews 2 and verse number 14. This is what Paul meant in 2 Corinthians 1 and verse 10, when he said that Jesus has abolished death by his own permanent escape from the bonds of death. By means of his resurrection, Christ has opened the way for his people to follow. He has the keys to death and Hades, according to Revelation 1 and verse number 18. He is our forerunner. He has entered heaven, Hebrews 6 and verse 20. Prepared a place for us, John 14 and verse 2. Our Savior removed the terror of death. The Apostle Paul declares in 1 Corinthians 15, verses 53 through 57, notice, "For this corruptible must put on incorruption, and this mortal must put on immortality. So when this corruptible shall have put on incorruption, and this mortal shall have put on immortality, then shall be brought to pass the saying that is written, death is swallowed up in victory. O death, where is thy sting? O grave, where is thy victory? The sting of death is sin, and the strength of sin is the law. But thanks be to God, which giveth us the victory through our Lord Jesus Christ. Christ did not abolish physical death immediately, but by his death and resurrection, it will be abolished eventually. Jesus is the first one to be risen from the dead in an eternal body. But now is Christ risen from the dead and become the first fruits of them that slept. 1 Corinthians 15 and verse number 20. We will experience this at his second coming. In 1 John 3 and verse number 2, the Bible says, "Beloved, now are we the sons of God, and it doth not appear what we shall be. But we know that when he shall appear, we shall be like him. For we shall see him as he is." And thus Jesus did not immediately abolish death, but through his resurrection and through his death, death will eventually be abolished. Thank you for that good question.
1: Thank you. We've reached the halfway point of our program today. 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Or if you'd like to have our 8-lesson Bible correspondence course on the Church of the Bible, all these materials are absolutely free at a Bible Answer. 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If you get our answer machine, please leave your address in a good, clear voice that we may meet your request. Now back to our questions today to your Brother Klein. Why couldn't Esau repent if he sought it with tears? Hebrews 12:17. Brother Klein.
2: Well, thank you for that question. It brings out an important part of the definition of the word repent or repentance. And that part of the definition is that to repent is to change one's mind. This is reflected in the Greek word that is typically translated repent or repentance in the New Testament. The part of that word, it's a compound word, and part of it means to change one's mind, to change the way that you look at things. As the psalmist wrote, "Through thy precepts I gain understanding. Therefore I hate every false way." One who repents learns to see sin differently, and therefore changes his mind about sin. And that results in the changing of the direction of his life. But in this particular case, in Hebrews chapter 12 and the reference to Esau, we see the word repent or repentance being used to refer strictly to the changing of one's mind, and not necessarily seeing it used in reference to repenting of a sin that a person has committed. You see, this harkens back to Genesis 25, where the Bible talks about how Esau sold his birthright in exchange for a bowl of porridge, essentially, that his brother Jacob had made. Esau sold his birthright because he failed to appreciate the value of it at the time. That is why he is described in Hebrews 12 as a profane person who for one morsel of meat sold his birthright. Hebrews 12 and verse 16. Now, later in his life, Esau came to appreciate the value of his birthright a little bit better, and he wanted to take it back. He wanted to undo what he had done, but he found that he was unable. Even though his mind had changed and he began to value his birthright as he should, he was unable to change what he had done. And ultimately, the birthright went to his younger brother, Jacob. That's why verse 17 of Hebrews 12 says, "For ye know how that afterward, when he would have inherited the blessing, he was rejected, for he found no place of repentance, though he sought it carefully with tears." There's a note in the margin of my Bible that says that the term place of repentance could also be translated way to change his mind. And again, the idea is that Esau would like to have undone what he did earlier in his life, but found that he was unable to do so. This illustrates another important factor with regard to repentance, and that is that even though we may repent of sins that we've committed, we may still have to bear the consequences of the decisions that we made. Those consequences can affect us for the rest of our lives, as in the case of Esau and the sale of his birthright. Thanks again for the question. Back to you, Brother McDaniel.
1: Thank you. To Brother Howard, in view of 3 John 7, should we never take money from unbelievers to do God's work? Brother Howard.
3: Well, again, let's go to the text, see what it says, and see if we might could figure out what's going on. Let's read 3 John verses 5 through 8 to see. John writes, "Beloved, you do faithfully whatever you do for the brethren and for strangers who have borne witness of your love before the church. If you send them forward on their journey in a manner worthy of God, you will do well. Because," and here's the verse we're looking at, "they went forth for his name's sake, taking nothing from the Gentiles. We therefore ought to receive such that we may become fellow workers for the truth." The term Gentiles is often used as a term for the unbelieving world in general. Jesus in Matthew 6:32 says, "Therefore do not worry, saying, what shall we eat, or what shall we drink, or what shall we wear? For after all these things the Gentiles seek." And so that term can be used broadly there. And it's obvious here to that the Christian Gentiles are not met, but unbelievers. And in the first century, we would say heathen, those who don't believe in God, those who do not believe except Christ or Christianity. That's what we're talking about there. And again, I go to Brother Coffin. He says, "This does not mean that the Gentiles offered help, which these brethren refused, but that they, Christians, did not ask them, the Gentiles, for help." So it's a matter of they did not go to them asking for or soliciting funds. Or takes it a step further, says they went forth from the heathen taking nothing. In other words, in becoming Christians, and more particularly preachers, they surrender rights of ownership and of inheritance in their heathen families, oftentimes in the first century. And even today, in many parts of the world, if a person becomes a Christian, they are kicked out of the family. They are blackballed, as it were. They are no longer considered a part of the family, considered even dead to some. In some places, they may be dead because their family will kill them for that decision. Against what Jesus talked about in Mark 13, when he says, "Now brother will betray brother to death, and a father his child, and children will rise up against parents and cause them to be put to death, and you will be hated by all for my name's sake." And so there again was an animosity from believers and non-believers, especially in the first century. But we need to realize is that churches of Christ today do not ask for money on this program or any other program that I'm aware of that is supported by the members of the church. Our works are supported by brethren, those of like faith. Again, notice 3 John 8. "We therefore ought to receive or support such that we may become fellow workers of the truth." In 1 Corinthians 16, 1 and 2, Paul says, "Now concerning the collection for the saints, as I have given orders to the churches of Galatia, so you must also do. On the first day of the week, let each one of you lay something aside, storing up as he may prosper, that there be no collections when I come." So it's a part of the Christian obligation, duty, as it were, to give back a portion of our means, what the Lord has blessed us with, to support the work of the church, both locally and in work such as this that reaches out to a broader audience. There in Acts 2, when the day of Pentecost, when the gospel was first preached by Peter, and over 3,000 souls obeyed the gospel by being baptized into Christ. Many of them sold possessions and gave to those who had need, not from force or compulsion, but because they were now a part of a spiritual family, and they wanted to help willingly those that needed that. There are many works in the religious world who do ask for a gift for their support, to support their work, even sometimes asking for a specific amount. Just not long ago, I saw a television program where it said that they wanted a $687 $687 gift of faith, and so we do not do that. But in conclusion, giving, supporting the work of the church is our duty. It is our responsibility. It is our privilege, and it's our honor. And so if someone wants to give to the work of the Lord, that's between them and God. We will not refuse that. But we look to our own, as it were, to members of the church to support the work therein. Thanks for that great question.
1: Thank you. And now to Brother Jones. Why couldn't Jesus do miracles in his own hometown, Mark 6, 4, and 5? Brother Jones.
4: Thank you for that good question. You notice both Mark and Matthew state that Jesus left the region near the Sea of Galilee and came into his own country. Matthew 13:54, Mark 6 and verse 1. No doubt this has reference to the city of Nazareth, the city in which Jesus grew up with his mother and father, his father Joseph and his mother Mary. In connection with his visit to this region, Mark, in his account, makes this statement that he could there do no mighty works save that he laid his hands upon a few sick folk and healed them. Mark 6 and verse 5. Often, modern faith healers, they use this text to explain their own inability to perform a miracle. They'll say the people, they don't have enough faith, and that's why they couldn't do the miracles. However, the Bible teaches that Jesus possessed the power to perform miracles. His miraculous ability had been prophesied. In Isaiah 35, verse 5 and 6, the Bible says, "Then the eyes of the blind shall be open, and the ears of the deaf shall be unstopped. Then shall the lame man leap as an harp, and the tongue of the dumb sing. For the wilderness shall waters break out and streams in the desert." His miracles astonished his disciples, Matthew 8 and verse 27. And his enemies were confounded by his miracles, John 11 and verse 47. Moreover, there's a clear example where miracles performed by Jesus were performed on behalf of people who had no faith in Luke 7 and verses 11 through 16, there was a widow whose son was raised from the dead. But we want to notice a comparison of what Mark says in Mark 6 and verse number 5 and Matthew 13 and verse number 58. And I believe this would clear this up. You know, Mark records that Christ could there do no mighty works. Matthew simply has it like this, "And he did not do many miracles there because of their unbelief." Both Matthew and Mark state the same basic fact. The language, respectively, however, was slightly different. And thus, Jesus, he had not only the ability to perform miracles, but he made the choice whether or not to do miracles in his hometown. And it was because of the unbelief of the people there. It's not that he couldn't do them, but he decided not to because of their unbelief. Thank you for this question. I hope the answer helps.
1: Thank you. That's sad, isn't it? You know, by their unbelief, they cheated themselves. and the suffering members of their families. They didn't have enough faith to call on him to heal the sick, with the exception of a few people that were there. His main purpose for doing these kinds of miracles was to prove that God was with him. And he would gain a favorable hearing for his preaching and draw the crowd. But, you know, if they still rejected him and derided him after he had healed a few of these sick people, what was really the use of performing more miracles? As far as his main work was concerned, it would be a waste of time and energy to cure more people. In the verse after that, in Mark chapter 6 and verse 6, it says there that he marveled because of their unbelief. I think there's only two times in the New Testament where it is said that Jesus marveled. One of them is in Luke 7 and verse 9, where it said that Jesus marveled at the great faith of a Roman centurion who was a Gentile. And then, as that passage reveals in Mark 6:6, he marveled at the unbelief of the Jews. I think that's the only two times in the New Testament where it is said that Jesus marveled. That's a strong word, marveled. And it's used there to show his utter disappointment at what happened in the city of Nazareth. Coming up June the 9th through the 12th at the Central Church of Christ where I preach, we're going to be having a summer sermon series as we do each year. Our theme is Jesus, Let Us Come to Know You. And we've got some great speakers. Mike Hickson will be coming to speak on Jesus, the perfect example, Jesus, our sympathetic high priest. Andy Brewer will be speaking on Jesus, the suffering servant. Rick Brumback, Jesus, the master teacher. Tim Fuqua, Jesus, the king of the kingdom. And then I'll finish it up on Wednesday night on the subject, Jesus, the powerful Son of God. I'm looking forward to preaching that lesson. Each evening will be at 7 o'clock, and we would like to invite any of you that are able to come and be with us. Thanks so much for watching A Bible Answer today. And remember, for your Bible questions, there's always a Bible answer.
0: We would love to hear from you, our viewers. If you have questions for A Bible Answer, or if you'd like any of the material offered on this program, please contact us at the address on the screen. We appreciate all of our supporters, and we encourage you to worship with a faithful Church of Christ in your area.

Selecting a wedding dress is one of the most popular American wedding traditions. It even sparked the television show Say Yes to the Dress. But imagine a woman planning her wedding and forgetting to buy a dress. All the flowers are ordered, the caterer is secured, the venue reserved, and the invitations are addressed and mailed. But the dress, forgotten. Or worse, she buys the dress and leaves it at home on her wedding day. It would be unheard of, scandalous, unnatural. Nobody forgets the dress. God told Israel they faced destruction because the princes, the priests, and the people forgot about him. God said, "Can a bride forget her attire? Yet my people have forgotten me days without number," Jeremiah 2:32. Forgetting God is more scandalous and more unnatural than a bride forgetting her dress. Yet many today have forgotten God. They don't spend time in His Word, with His people, or in conversation with Him. Don't let God be forgotten by a lack of attention in your life.

Hope you found the first two lessons in this series helpful and truthful. I appreciate you taking the time to listen to a third lesson. So I hope you have agreed with what I have presented, because I have shown that God created us, loved us, and has given us His Word in our Bibles so that we can choose to love Him back and obey His commands. Of course, I also pointed out that we are not to add or take away from His Word, and that the New Testament is our authority. In this lesson, I want to prove that we're no longer under the Old Covenant, but under the New Covenant. The Law of Moses was never intended to last forever, and it was for the Jews. To prove that it was not going to last, consider what Jeremiah prophesied in Jeremiah 31, verse 31. "Behold, the days are coming, says the Lord, when I will make a new covenant with the house of Israel and with the house of Judah, not according to the covenant that I made with their fathers in the day that I took them by the hand to lead them out of the land of Egypt, my covenant which they broke, though I was a husband to them, says the Lord. But this is the covenant that I will make with the house of Israel after those days, says the Lord. I will put my law in their minds and write it on their hearts, and I will be their God, and they shall be my people. No more shall every man teach his neighbor and every man his brother, saying, Know the Lord, for they all shall know me, from the least of them to the greatest of them, says the Lord. For I will forgive their iniquity, and their sin I will remember no more." It's easy to see that Jeremiah is saying that a new covenant is on the way. We can learn when that new covenant happened and how it happened. Hebrews 9, verse 13. "For if the blood of bulls and goats and the ashes of a heifer sprinkling the unclean sanctifies for the purifying of the flesh, how much more shall the blood of Christ, who through the eternal Spirit offered himself without spot to God, cleanse your conscience from dead works to serve the living God? And for this reason, he is the mediator of the new covenant by means of death for the redemption of the transgression under the first covenant, that those who are called may receive the promise of the eternal inheritance. For where there is a testament, there must also of necessity be the death of the testator. For a testament is in force after men are dead, since it has no power at all while the testator lives." The writer lets us know that Jesus is the mediator of this new covenant. He even tells us that this new covenant came into power whenever Jesus died on the cross. Let's consider more from the writer of Hebrews 8:6. "But now he has obtained a more excellent ministry, inasmuch as he is also a mediator of a better covenant, which was established on better promises. For if that first covenant had been faultless, then no place would have been sought for a second." We learn that Jesus is the mediator of a better covenant established on better promises. Why? Because the new covenant is for everyone, unlike the old covenant that was for the Jews. Let's read some more. Hebrews 8, verse 10. "For this is the covenant that I will make with the house of Israel after those days, says the Lord. I will put my law in their mind and write them on their hearts, and I will be their God, and they shall be my people. None of them shall teach his neighbor, and none of his brother, saying, Know the Lord, for all shall know me, from the least of them to the greatest of them. For I will be merciful to their unrighteousness, and their sins and their lawless deeds I will remember no more." And that, he says, a new covenant. He has made the first obsolete. Now, what is becoming obsolete and growing old is ready to vanish away. Do you recognize some of this? Well, you should, because the writer is quoting from what I read earlier from Jeremiah, which is why we can say with confidence that the new covenant that Jeremiah prophesied about is the new covenant that came through Jesus. Also, it is easy to see that the old covenant, that is the law of Moses and the ordinances, was made obsolete. Now, let's continue looking at more verses that back this up. John 1, verse 17, "For the law was given through Moses, but grace and truth came through Jesus Christ." Galatians 3, verse 23, "But before faith came, we were kept under guard by the law, kept for the faith which would afterward be revealed. Therefore, the law was our tutor to bring us to Christ, that we might be justified by faith. But after faith has come, we are no longer under a tutor."
The law of Moses was given through Moses, and the law of Christ, which contains grace and truth, came through Jesus. Paul told us the purpose of the law of Moses was to bring us to Christ so that we might be justified by faith. Then Paul says that once faith came, which it did through Jesus, that we're no longer under a tutor, which is referring to the Old Testament. Now consider the following verses from Paul, Colossians 2, verse 14. Having wiped out the handwriting of requirements that was against us, which was contrary to us, and he has taken it out of the way, having nailed it to the cross. Ephesians 2, verse 14. For he himself is our peace, who has made both one, and has broken down the middle wall of separation, having abolished in his flesh the enmity, that is, the law of commandments contained in ordinances, so as to create in himself one new man from the two, thus making peace, and that he might reconcile them both to God in one body through the cross, thereby putting to death the enmity. What was the handwriting of requirements that was against us? What was the law of commandments contained in ordinances? It's referring to the things written in the law of Moses. It was the law of Moses that divided the Jews and Gentiles, but that wall was broken down. Paul clearly teaches that the authority of the law of Moses had been nailed to the cross. When something is nailed to a cross, it dies. Just as I've been saying and been showing all along with all of these verses, again, it shows that the old covenant is obsolete. It is no longer our authority. Well, let's keep digging. Notice what Paul wrote in Romans 7, verse 1. Or do you not know, brethren, for I speak to those who know the law, that the law has dominion over a man as long as he lives? For the woman who has a husband is bound by the law to her husband as long as he lives. But if the husband dies, she is released from the law of her husband. So then, if while her husband lives, she marries another man, she will be called an adulteress. But if her husband dies, she is free from that law, so that she is no adulteress, though she has married another man. Therefore, my brethren, you also have become dead to the law through the body of Christ, that you may be married to another, to him who was raised from the dead, that we should bear fruit to God. The woman is bound to her husband as long as her husband lives. The husband represents the law of Moses. If her husband, or we could say the law of Moses, dies, then she shall be released from that marriage. However, if the husband or law of Moses lives and she marries another, that is the law of Christ, she will be called an adulteress. The only way that this woman could marry the law of Christ is if her husband, that is the law of Moses, was dead. Otherwise, it would be adultery, or we could say spiritual adultery. Since Jesus put to death the law of Moses, that is how we have the right to marry another or become members of the new covenant. It is in this sense that we are able to be dead to the law of Moses. Hebrews 10, verse number 9, then he said, behold, I have come to do your will, O God. He takes away the first that he may establish the second. By that will, we have been sanctified through the offering of the body of Jesus Christ once for all. The first must be taken away in order to establish the second. By that will, we have been sanctified. Also, consider the priesthood of the old covenant. If it was taken away, so was the old covenant. Hebrews 7, verse 11. Therefore, if perfection were through the Levitical priesthood, for under it the people received the law, what further need was there that another priest should rise according to the order of Melchizedek and not be called according to the order of Aaron? For the priesthood being changed, of necessity, there is also a change of the law. When Hebrews was written, the law and its priesthood had changed. Hebrews 8:11. Now this is the main point of the things we are saying. We have such a high priest who is seated at the right hand of the throne of the majesty in the heavens. Jesus became the high priest, and we know exactly when he was sitting on his throne at the right hand of God because it was at his ascension. The pouring out of the Holy Spirit in Acts chapter 2 was proof of this fact. Now, there are more scriptures we can look at where Paul pleads with his fellow Jews to embrace the new covenant. He also warns these Jewish Christians over and over again to not go back to the law of Moses.
Hopefully you can see that the new covenant, which came through Jesus, is our authority today. So we cannot go to the law of Moses or anywhere else to get our authority for worshiping God in spirit and in truth. This is why we don't have animal sacrifices, or we don't go three times to Jerusalem every year for things like the Passover. Now that I've clearly shown from the scriptures that God loves us and wants us to love Him back by our own free will, and that He has given us a divine pattern for us to follow in the New Testament, we can continue our study on the same page. In the next lesson, I'll be talking about the church that Jesus is the head of. And so I hope you will join me in the next lesson.

0: The unpardonable sin. You know, there are lots of people who believe they've committed the unpardonable sin, the unforgivable sin. Now, most of the time, they're not exactly sure what that sin is, but they really think that they've done it. Have you ever wondered about the unpardonable sin? Well, let's see what God's Word says about it. In the Gospel of Mark, chapter 3, verses 28 through 30, Jesus said this, quote, "Assuredly I say to you, all sins will be forgiven the sons of men, and whatever blasphemies they may utter, but he who blasphemes against the Holy Spirit never has forgiveness, but is subject to eternal condemnation, because they said he has an unclean spirit," end quote. Now, we can see from Jesus' statement that there is a sin that the Pharisees could commit that they could never receive forgiveness for. What had they done that would have put them in jeopardy of committing the unforgivable sin? Now, according to Jesus' own testimony, during his time on earth, he cast out demons by the Spirit of God. When the Pharisees saw Jesus performing these verifiable miracles, they couldn't argue with the fact that he possessed powers that others, including themselves, just simply did not have. And therefore, in order to cast suspicion on the ministry of Jesus, they claimed he was casting out demons by Beelzebub, the ruler of demons. The name Beelzebub simply is another name for Satan. Even when faced with the miraculous working of the Holy Spirit through Jesus, the Pharisees were in essence saying, Jesus is working for Satan, not God. This is what Jesus calls the unpardonable sin. Notice that this unforgivable sin, it's not murder, it's not adultery, it's not general blasphemy or a stubbornness of heart. It was specifically blasphemy against the Holy Spirit. So the question arises, can the unpardonable sin be committed still today? And the evidence suggests that it simply cannot. First, here's why. The circumstances under which the sin is described just simply can't prevail today. Due to the fact that Jesus isn't in the flesh anymore performing miracles now, no one today will have the opportunity to see Jesus in the flesh physically perform a miracle and then say, no, God didn't do that, Satan did. And second, you know there is no other mention of this sin in any biblical passage that's written after the resurrection of Christ. None of the inspired New Testament writers refers to the sin in any epistle or in the book of Acts, and none offers warnings to any new converts about avoiding this sin after the resurrection. In fact, in Acts 13:39, we read that the blood of Jesus can set us free, and here's what the text says, from every sin. So, if you're wondering if you've committed the unpardonable sin, rest assured, you have not. By obeying Jesus, you can now be forgiven of any sins that you've committed.
1: GBN Questions and Answers. We have this great question today. Is it wrong to judge others? Friends, would you be surprised to learn that the Bible does not say that it's wrong to judge people? Now, you might be thinking, of course it says that. Matthew chapter 7 and verse 1 says, "Judge not that you be not judged." Yes, it does say that. But you know, the truth is, Matthew chapter 7, 1 through 5 is condemning a specific type of judging. It's not forbidding all types of judging. In fact, when a person uses Matthew chapter 7 to forbid judging, I like to reference them to John chapter 7 and verse 24, where the Bible says, "Do not judge according to appearance, but judge with righteous judgment." You see, this passage actually commands that we make judgments. It simply requires that we make righteous judgments. So, what's the point then of Matthew when he says, "Judge not that you be not judged"? Immediately after Matthew makes that statement, he goes on to explain what type of judgments we're not to make. Now, I'm going to summarize for you the type of judgments Matthew says we're not to make. We're not to make harsh judgments, hypercritical judgments, or hypocritical judgments. Now, let's explain. First, the Bible forbids harsh judgments. Friends, when a person makes a harsh judgment, he interprets evidence in the worst possible light. He looks at a person's actions and he interprets them as poorly, as badly as possible. And yet, 1 Corinthians 13 and verse 7, the Bible says about love, love believes all things. The idea of that passage is that we are to interpret the actions of others with kindness, believing the best, not the worst. Now, harsh judgment is the opposite of that. It's the opposite of love. I want you to notice in Matthew 7 and verse 2 where he says, "For with what judgment you judge, you will be judged, and with what measure you use, it will be measured back to you." Friends, in light of that, I don't want my judgments to be harsh. Now, secondly, the Bible forbids hypercritical judgments. Now, I want you to notice Matthew 7 and verse 3 describes this person as one who is looking for the speck in his brother's eye. The speck. He is hypercritical. He's looking for the little thing. Now, of course, that doesn't mean that it's wrong to call sin, sin. But what it does mean is I should not be on a mission digging up dirt, looking for something in my brother. Thirdly, the Bible forbids hypocritical judgments. Matthew 7 and verse 4 says, "Or how can you say to your brother, 'Let me remove the speck from your eye, and look, a plank is in your own eye'? Hypocrite! First remove the plank from your own eye, and then you will see clearly to remove the speck from your brother's eye." Now the point is, it's not wrong to point out or judge sin in others, but rather, I need to have my own life in order. I mean, after all, who could believe a preacher who is drunk and he's preaching against alcohol? It doesn't make any sense. Friends, the next time we say, "The Bible says judge not," let's make sure we use it the right way. The Bible does not condemn judging. In fact, the Bible commands judging. It only forbids certain types of judging that we are not to engage in. Calling sin, sin is a right thing to do.

Every day we benefit from the sun's consistent nature. The sun rises and sets, and our globe is bathed in its constant and sustaining energy. Life's very existence depends upon the light that Earth receives and the well-balanced parameters of the sun's size, its temperature, distance, and mass. All of them very important to the sun-Earth relationship. First, in terms of its physical size, the sun is by far the largest object in the solar system. The sun is approximately 10 times wider than Jupiter and over 100 times wider than Earth. Its volume could contain around 1 million Earths. The sun is also a massive object. If you were to add together all of the mass for every object in our solar system, the terrestrial planets, the gas giants, the dwarf planets, all of their moons, the asteroids, the comets, the sun by itself would still be far more massive. In fact, the sun contains 99.866% of all the mass in our solar system. Being the most massive object, the sun acts as a gravity anchor, holding all the planets and dwarf planets and objects in their respective orbits. From our perspective on Earth, the sun appears as a bright yellow disk. The part of the sun that we can see shining so brightly is called the photosphere. This layer is often described as the visible surface of the sun because it's the outermost opaque layer, restricting our view of the sun's deeper layers. Now, while we use the term surface, we're not saying that the sun is solid. Rather, that the sun is composed primarily of hydrogen and some helium in a very highly energized state of matter called a plasma. The photosphere has a temperature of 10,000 degrees Fahrenheit, and it radiates dominantly visible light. If you were to take a picture of the sun, your picture would show a mostly featureless ball. But remember, don't look directly at the sun without special protection. The sun emits all the colors of visible light: reds, oranges, yellows, greens, blues, and violets. If all of these colors were equally emitted, then the sun would appear a very bright white. But instead, the sun appears a yellow because the peak wavelength of its output comes from the yellow range. The spectrum of sunlight that Earth receives is finely tuned for life to thrive. The sun's visible light outputs peaks in the yellow-green range of wavelengths. The solar spectrum effectively covers the major wavelengths needed for photosynthesis. This absorption of specific wavelengths of sunlight powers the critical life-sustaining process of our planet. Earth would not be able to support humanity and the abundance of all the other life if this single process of photosynthesis did not function and proceed at its effective level. Keep in mind, the visible light you are seeing is only a small portion of the full spectrum given off by the sun. Visible light is only a particular radiation energy range in the full electromagnetic spectrum. Every day we encounter and even use many of the other energy ranges, from listening to the radio, to popping popcorn in a microwave oven, to the infrared motion sensors in our houses, or having an X-ray image taken of a broken bone. The sun actually gives off varying amounts of all of these energies. The amount of energy that Earth receives from the sun is approximately 1,400 watts per square meter on our surface. It is so consistent that it is referred to as the solar constant. Aspects of the sun's design can be seen in its consistent nature, both in its role as a gravitational anchor for the solar system, including Earth's stable orbit, but also in its role as the constant source of Earth's life-sustaining energy. But the sun is not silent. It has a dynamic nature as well. And the sun's dynamic nature provides

from day to day. The sun actually teems with activity, from sunspots to massive eruptions. Sunspots are large dark regions on the sun's surface. They form due to the sun's intense magnetic field. The disturbances cause the surface material in that region to slightly cool and appear darker in contrast to the rest of the photosphere. The interior of a sunspot is still extremely hot, only a few thousand degrees cooler than the rest of the surroundings. The number of visible sunspots fluctuates through a solar cycle, and this cycle follows an 11-year oscillation from a period of low activity called a solar minimum through a period of high activity called a solar maximum, and then back to the minimum. During a solar maximum, there can be hundreds of sunspots, and sunspots are often the precursors to a variety of other active features. Outbursts of hot gaseous material can occur from the magnetically disturbed sunspot regions, extending thousands of miles above the surface, forming prominences and filaments, coronal loops, coronal streamers, and even coronal mass ejections. These larger, outward extending features occur above the photosphere in the sun's less dense upper atmosphere. Prominences and filaments are two features mainly seen within the chromosphere. And essentially, they're the same features seen either face-on or at an angle. Prominences can appear as dramatic bursts of material looping off the side of the sun. The looping path that the material takes follows a strongly distorted portion of the magnetic field. Similarly structured to prominences, coronal loops are even larger extensions of heated material that follow magnetic field lines extending out into the sun's atmospheric layer called the corona. Amazingly, this outer atmospheric layer reaches temperatures of 1 to 2 million Kelvin, being superheated by the solar wind and the magnetic storms. Sometimes we use the term space weather to describe various fluctuations and changes in space, especially that affect us here on Earth. Most of these fluctuations originate from the active nature of the sun. The mechanism that drives the occurrence of space weather is a feature known as the solar wind. While space within our solar system is nearly a vacuum, there is a continuous flow of particles streaming outward from the sun, and this forms what we call the solar wind. A continuous wind of particles that travels at incredible speeds, 1 to 2 million miles per hour. However, episodes of extreme space weather occur whenever a coronal mass ejection or a CME event occurs on the sun. CMEs are concentrated bursts of highly energized matter that is ejected from the sun in these eruptions of solar flares. If such an event happens in the direction towards Earth, then we are showered with literally hundreds of millions of tons of charged solar particles. Though the sun can be wildly active, can cause extreme space weather conditions, its dynamic nature actually helps to demonstrate just how privileged our planet really is. We live day to day with very little noticeable impacts into our lives. And some of the most observable consequences to this intense solar activity are the beautiful auroral lights that dance across the skies near the Earth's polar regions. Remnants of the massive solar eruptions that were safely deflected by Earth's magnetic field. Yet these few particles that were caught spiral down and interact with atoms in our ionosphere, releasing emissions of visible light. Earth's protective layers of safety were designed in concert with the sun's nature to supply what is needed for humanity's existence.

The day spring from on high hath visited us, to give light to them that sit in darkness and in the shadow of death, to guide our feet into the way of peace.

0: And now, visit with us as we draw near to God.
1: Thanks for being with us today. We do appreciate you for the time you spend with us, and we're glad you find something profitable. We are in debt to our Lord for this opportunity, and we ask Him to help us use our time profitably. We let the Bible speak to us. That great text, the Scripture, which has come from the mind of God through His inspired writers. And we're privileged to open its covers and read and gain a knowledge of it and use that knowledge to bring us more nearly into the likeness of our Lord. Passage of Scripture with which we shall begin our thoughts today. Romans chapter 1, verse 28. Romans 1 and verse 28 reads, "And even as they did not like to retain God in their knowledge, God gave them over to a reprobate mind to do those things which are not convenient." God gave them over to a reprobate mind. The verses that immediately precede this verse tell us the steps these people had taken away from God, until finally they reached the point where God, this text says, gave them over to a reprobate mind. When that happened, all kind of bad things began to occur. Being filled with all unrighteousness, fornication, wickedness, covetousness, maliciousness, full of envy, murder, debate, deceit, malignity, whisperers, backbiters, haters of God, despiteful, proud, boasters, inventors of evil things, disobedient to parents, without understanding, covenant breakers, without natural affection, implacable, unmerciful, who knowing the judgment of God that they which commit such things are worthy of death, not only do the same, but also have pleasure in them that do them. We trace that back to the place where it begins. And the place where it begins is when God gave them over to a reprobate mind. From that point on, it was all downhill, further and faster. The reprobate mind was what was the initiation of all of it. The New King James Version of our Bible replaces the word reprobate with the word debased. God gave them over to a debased mind. To debase something means you've lowered its status, you've lowered its quality, you've lowered its character. As for instance, when someone puts water into wine in the hopes that nobody will tell that it has been debased, it's been mixed, it's been perverted, it's been adulterated. There are certain seasons of the year when there is a wonderful, generous spirit that occurs among our people. And when that season of the year comes around, we're delighted that people are kind and generous and want to do favors for others. However, sometime commercialism creeps into that, and someone says, "Commercialism has debased our holiday." We understand what they mean. That wonderful spirit that characterizes some of our holidays is lowered. The quality of it's changed. The character of it's changed. And and we say that it has been debased. Another word that's sometimes used in Romans 1 and verse 28 instead of the word reprobate is the word corrupt. God gave them over to a corrupt mind, is what one version of the New Testament says. The mind that has been tainted and adulterated and is no longer clean and pure to think right. One English version of the New Testament uses the word undiscerning. God gave them over to an undiscerning mind. To discern means that you have the ability to think straight. You can distinguish and you can understand. You have insight. But the opposite of that is undiscerning. You no longer think right. You do not have the ability to understand, and you have no insight that's correct. And so there's that beautiful text in Romans 1 and verse 28. Even as they did not like to retain God in their knowledge, God gave them over to a reprobate, to a debased, to a corrupt, to an undiscerning mind. Well, in 1 Corinthians chapter 9 and verse 27, this same word is used again, only it's translated by a different English word. In our King James Version, the word castaway appears. Paul wrote in 1 Corinthians 9 and verse 27, I keep under my body and bring it into subjection, lest by any means, after I have preached to others, I myself should be a castaway. A castaway is something that has been thrown aside. Paul said, it's possible for me to be thrown aside if I do not tend to my own faithfulness. The word castaway is the same as the word reprobate in the original Greek language. To be a castaway is to be a reprobate. Think about having a castaway mind. There's one version of the New Testament that uses the word rejected instead of castaway. The American Standard Version of our English Bible, Paul said, lest I myself should be rejected. To be rejected is to be a reprobate. To be rejected is to be a castaway. One English version uses the word disqualified there. Lest I, myself, should be disqualified. So a number of different words are used to put in the English language what's meant by the word reprobate. I'll turn in my Bible to 2 Corinthians. In 2 Corinthians chapter 13, verses 5 and 6 and 7, Paul wrote, examine yourselves, whether ye be in the faith. Prove your own selves. Know ye not your own selves, how that Jesus Christ is in you, except ye be reprobates. There's our word. But I trust that ye shall know that we are not reprobates. Now I pray to God that ye do no evil, not that we should appear approved, but that ye should do that which is honest, though we be as reprobates. Well, three times in that passage, the word reprobates is used. And another time, the word approved is used, which is the opposite of reprobate. So there's that beautiful text, reprobates. One English version uses the word disapproved. Disapproved. Thus, the passage should read, examine yourselves whether you be in the faith. prove your own selves, know ye not your own selves, how that Jesus Christ is in you, except ye be disapproved. And so that passage continues, I trust that ye shall know that we are not disapproved. Instead of the word reprobate, the word disapproved is used. We understand the word disapproved. One version of our English Bible uses the word failure there. Failure, reprobate, examine yourselves whether ye be in the faith, prove your own selves, know ye not your own selves how that Jesus Christ is in you, except ye be failures. Failures, reprobates, disapproved. And one very popular English version of the scriptures uses the long phrase, failed to meet the test. Verse 5, examine yourselves whether ye be in the faith. Prove your own selves. Know ye not your own selves how that Jesus Christ is in you, except ye fail the test. Failed to meet the test. That's what it's translated instead of the word reprobate. Failed to meet the test. A failure. And thus disapproved. Now turn with me to the book of 2 Timothy. Just a few pages over. In 2 Timothy chapter 3 and verse 8. In that verse, Paul wrote, now, as Jannes and Jambres withstood Moses, so do these also resist the truth. Men of corrupt minds, reprobate concerning the faith. There's our word, reprobate. Reprobate concerning the faith. The word rejected is sometimes used in other English versions, rejected. Rejected concerning the faith. And also in connection with that passage, sometime the word disqualified is used. The Great Living Oracle's translation of the New Testament uses the word disqualified concerning the faith. One gentleman, Brother Hugo McCord, published a brilliant New Testament translation, and he used the word worthless in that verse. These people are worthless concerning the faith. Worthless. And the word is also used, the word counterfeit. At least one English word, an English version, makes that verse read that they're counterfeit concerning the faith. Counterfeit. Not real, not genuine. Titus chapter 1, just a page or so over. In Titus chapter 1 and verse 16, the record says, they profess that they know God, but in works they deny Him, being abominable and disobedient, and unto every good work, reprobate. There's that word in our King James Version. These people are reprobate concerning every good work. Reprobate. And one English version uses the word unfit. They're unfit with regard to every good work, not prepared to engage in it. Another English version uses the wording useless. They're useless in every good work. Unfit, useless, reprobate. Hebrews chapter 6 and verse 8. Well, verse 7. For the earth which drinketh in the rain that cometh down oft upon it, and bringeth forth herbs, meat for them by whom it was dressed, receiveth blessing from God. But that which beareth thorns and briars is rejected, and is nigh unto cursing, whose end is to be burned. This ground bears thorns and briars, and is rejected. Our King James Version says it is rejected. That's the same word as our word reprobate. We have on our hands in this passage some reprobate ground, farmland, that is referred to as reprobate. Useless, that's one English version. Worthless, that's another English version. And still another English version uses the word rejected. All of them proposed as synonyms for the word reprobate, rejected. Now, with all of that before us, let's go back to Romans chapter 1 and verse 28. Even as they did not like to retain God in their knowledge, God gave them over to a reprobate mind to do those things which are not convenient. A reprobate mind, the mind with which we think and reason and purpose and rejoice. All of that comes from our minds. This mind that Paul describes in Romans 1 and verse 28 is reprobate. Remember, we use the word debased in connection with reprobate. An English version says, this mind is debased. That is, this mind cannot distinguish between that which is right and good and that which is not. If there were a bank anywhere in our community that accepted only counterfeit money, we'd stay away from that bank. We'd know that it couldn't stay in business doing that. But here is a mind that accepts only counterfeit thoughts, not that which is real and true and good and with value, but only that which is counterfeit. It's not real. It has no value. A counterfeit mind is like that. It doesn't matter how often the truth is preached to that mind. It does not matter how often the gospel is exposed to that mind. The mind is unprepared to receive it. The mind does not receive that which is true. It receives only that which is false, counterfeit. So, that's what a reprobate mind is. And in addition to that, the word corrupt is used with reference to this mind, and especially the word undiscerning. A reprobate mind is an undiscerning mind. To be discerning means to have the power to distinguish and to select what is true, what is appropriate, what is excellent. It has the ability to think and reason and understand. That's what a discerning mind is. An undiscerning mind is just the opposite of that. It does not have any insight. It does not have any understanding of that which is true and right. Undiscerning. Back in Proverbs, Proverbs chapter 25 and verse 4, the wise man Solomon wrote, take away the dross from the silver, and there shall come forth a vessel for the finer. The word dross in that verse is the same Greek word that is translated reprobate in the New Testament. The Septuagint Greek version of the Old Testament uses that word reprobate to talk about the dross that is in silver. As long as silver is filled with impurities, it's of no value to the jeweler. But when it's been purified, when the dross has been removed, the impurities are taken out, then the jeweler can turn it into a fine piece of jewelry. This is the word that's used to describe a reprobate mind. It is undiscerning, cannot detect the impurities that come and fill our minds. So in Matthew 13 and verse 15, Jesus said, "This people's heart is waxed gross. Their ears are dull of hearing. Their eyes they have closed. Lest at any time they should see with their eyes, hear with their ears, understand with their heart, be converted, and I should heal them." An understanding heart, that's the opposite of a heart that is undiscerning, a heart that is understanding. What's more, in connection with this mind we're talking about that's called reprobate, you will remember that the word useless is sometimes translated for that word reprobate. In a number of passages we read, useless is translated instead of reprobate. And on another occasion, the word worthless is used. A mind that is reprobate is useless and it's worthless. It doesn't function accurately. Think about that, my friend. When our minds become reprobate, they're no longer worth anything to us as far as understanding God's truth. They're useless insofar as reaching a grasp of what the gospel is all about. That's what a reprobate mind is, a disturbing thought indeed. In some of those passages we read where the word reprobate occurs, the word also disqualified is used as a synonym. A reprobate mind is a disqualified mind. Here's a little team, ball team. The stipulations are that a boy must be under a certain age before he can play on that team. It also stipulates that the boy must weigh only so much. His weight must be under a certain amount. His height also must be limited. In addition to that, he must make passing grades in all of his schoolwork before he qualifies to play on that team. If the team accepts boys who do not qualify, then the team itself becomes disqualified. It can no longer participate. A reprobate mind is said to be a disqualified mind. It no longer deserves to be included in clear thinking. It cannot think clearly. It is a reprobate mind. In addition to disqualified, there's also this word, the word disapproved. We ran across that word several times in our texts as synonymous with the word reprobate, disapproved. Well, here's a school that teaches nursing. The school says, "We will accept only a certain number of students into our nursing program every year. They receive far more applicants than they have places for. Some are approved, but the majority are disapproved." Reprobate, disapproved, rejected. Medical school want to study to be a physician. The medical school says, "We will take only a certain number of students into our program. You must be approved before you can start your studies." Some are approved, but many of those who apply are disapproved. A reprobate mind is a mind that has been disapproved. It's no longer useful. It's no longer worth anything in thinking clearly. It has been disqualified as far as its search for the gospel truth is concerned. It cannot distinguish between that which is real and true and counterfeit. It lets only that which is counterfeit and false into its thinking process. That's what a reprobate mind is. A reprobate mind is a catastrophe. A person with a reprobate mind will hardly learn the truth of God. His mind is not prepared to receive it. He arrived at that point by engaging in other sins, and now his mind has been declared by God as reprobate, and our text says, God gave them over to a reprobate mind. God let it happen. They caused it. But God let it happen because they put themselves on a course that carried them further and further and further away from the light. God gave them over to a reprobate mind. A beautiful text, Romans 1 and verse 28. Thank you for letting me share that passage with you today. Until the next time, may the goodness of God be yours in full measure.
0: 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And may the light of Christ brighten heaven's way.
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And now it's time for the Everlasting Gospel. Thank you so much for being with us today. We've got a great lesson lined up for you today. It'll come from Hebrews, the 8th chapter. Let me encourage you, if you can, to get your Bible so you can follow along, and we'll get to study this great book of the Bible in this wonderful chapter. My name is Gary McDade, and I'm honored to be the speaker for the program. This program is brought to you by the Browns Ferry Road Church of Christ in Chattanooga, and by sister congregations and interested individuals. We appreciate all the help in providing this program, and we hope that many will benefit from our study together today. If you should want to see slides or presentations from this program and you're watching by TV and you're even listening on the radio, you can do that by going later to the YouTube channel we have, which is simply my name, Gary McDade. Oftentimes people will see a chart or a slide that they liked in the presentation and they'll want to see that again. Well, those will be posted on YouTube. Just go to YouTube, my name, Gary McDade, and there you'll see what's provided. We hope that will be helpful. Our study today comes to us from the book of Hebrews, and it comes to us from Hebrews, the 8th chapter. We have a title for today's lesson, and it is Summary of Things Spoken. Now, that's the title of the chapter because chapter 8, verse 1 says, "Now of the things which we have spoken, this is the sum. We have such an high priest who is set on the right hand of the throne of the majesty in the heavens." So quite obviously, we're starting in the middle of this book, and we're seeing that he's going to summarize some of the things that have been spoken for our edification. Let's just back up a little bit from this particular verse and chapter and get a kind of overview of the book of Hebrews itself. The book of Hebrews. I believe the book to be written by the Apostle Paul. The purpose of the book is clearly seen by looking at a number of verses within the book that talk about its theme addressed. The internal evidence, by that we mean verses within the book of Hebrews, shows that the Jewish Christians to whom this book is written were teetering on the brink of apostasy or falling away from the faith once delivered. There are several of these verses on the screen, but if you're listening by way of radio, I'll just take a sample from this list and read them to let you see. Now, there are many of these verses, I've not counted them, probably a dozen or more, of these verses that tell you the audience who's receiving this letter, they were about to go back into apostasy. They're about to leave the faith. And so the purpose of the book is to dissuade them from that. Some of the verses that would be shown to do that are Hebrews chapter 3, verse 12, which says, "Take heed, therefore, brethren, lest there be in any of you an evil heart of unbelief in departing from the living God." Another sampling would be chapter 12, verse 1 and 2, which says, "Wherefore, seeing we also are compassed about with so great a cloud of witnesses, let us lay aside every weight and the sin which doth so easily beset us, and let us run with patience the race that is set before us, looking unto Jesus, the author and finisher of our faith, who for the joy that was set before him endured the cross, despising the shame, and is set down at the right hand of the throne of God." So there are two samples from the book that show you clearly the purpose being addressed in the book is to encourage people to stay faithful because they certainly appear to be teetering on the brink of apostasy. So we say concerning this, the book of Hebrews was written to prevent apostasy and build the faith of the reader to continue consistently living the Christian life to the end. Don't you think that's a message that will benefit each and every one of us today? I certainly think it is. Jesus said, "Be thou faithful unto death, and I will give thee the crown of life," in Revelation 2:10. In order for us to receive the ultimate crown of life, we must be faithful all the way unto, up to, and through death. So there's what I think is the purpose of the book of Hebrews. I hope you agree with that being a reasonable approach to the study of the book and to see it as a book that is written to encourage faithfulness on the part of its readers. Now, here's an outline of the book of Hebrews that I have on the screen. And for those of you in the listening audience, I'll just go through it. We have a topic from each of the 13 chapters. Chapter 1, the superiority of Christ. Chapter 2, so great salvation. Chapter 3, Christ as a son over his own house. Seeing our high priest. Chapter 4, sacrifice for sins by our high priest. And that will be chapter 5.
Chapter 6, sure and steadfast anchor of the soul. Chapter 7, surety or guarantee of a better covenant. That's from chapter 7, verse 22. And then chapter 8, where we are right sort of in the middle of this book, summary of things spoken, Hebrews 8, 1. The remainder of the book will deal with the shedding of blood being essential for salvation, chapter 9, and it'll talk about sanctification through the second law in chapter 10, verse 10. There are several examples of the faithful in chapter 11, chapter 12. We should serve God acceptably with reverence and godly fear from verse 28 of that chapter. And then finally in chapter 13, down there in verse 22, suffer or allow the word of exhortation. Well, that's kind of quick there, and I think you can appreciate why I said at the outset, if you'd like to see some of these charts or this outline, we'll try to make this available to you on YouTube so that you can go through and freeze frame it. And if you want to copy that down, please feel free to do so. We hope this is a helpful outline in seeing an overview of the book of Hebrews and all its 13 chapters. Well, today we're in Hebrews chapter 8, where we'll see a summary of things spoken. Literally, it will be a summary of some of the things that have been spoken to this point. Again, the key thought in chapter 8 is summary of things spoken, and the key verse we find to be chapter 8, verse 1, which says, "Now of the things which we have spoken, this is the sum. We have such an high priest who is set on the right hand of the throne of the majesty in the heavens." Clearly, the writer wants us to think about Jesus Christ being our high priest. He has formerly in this book talked about Christ being our high priest after the order of Melchizedek, who was both king and priest simultaneously. And now then he says, not just that we have a high priest, but we have such an high priest, placing emphasis on Jesus the Christ serving in this role on our behalf. And where is he? He is set on the right hand of the throne of the majesty in the heavens. Not just that he's in heaven generally, or that he's about the throne, but he's at the right hand of the throne of the majesty in the heavens. I think it's good for us as Christians to think about heaven manifesting the majesty of the living God and the throne being the central feature of that place. Hebrews 8, verse 1. Now, I'd like for us to take a look at chapter 8 in the book of Hebrews, and I've given you an outline and a lot of information. Sometimes, you know, you sort of get lost from the meaning by looking at an outline, but what I'd like to do now, if we have just a moment together, there are only 13 verses in this whole chapter. So I would like to ask your patience and invite you to bear with me as we read through Hebrews chapter 8. Once I've read the chapter without interruption or comment, then I'd like to come back and talk about a few items as time permits within this chapter. Here's Hebrews 8, starting with verse 1. "Now of the things which we have spoken, this is the sum. We have such an high priest who is set on the right hand of the throne of the majesty in the heavens, a minister of the sanctuary and of the true tabernacle, which the Lord pitched and not man. For every high priest is ordained to offer gifts and sacrifices, wherefore it is of necessity that this man have somewhat also to offer. For if he were on earth, he should not be a priest, seeing that there are priests that offer gifts according to the law, who serve unto the example and shadow of heavenly things, as Moses was admonished of God when he was about to make the tabernacle. For see, saith he, that thou make all things according to the pattern showed thee in the mount. But now hath he obtained a more excellent ministry, by how much also he is the mediator of a better covenant, which was established upon better promises. For if that first covenant had been faultless, then should no place have been sought for the second. For finding fault with them, he saith, Behold, the days come, saith the Lord, when I will make a new covenant with the house of Israel and with the house of Judah, not according to the covenant that I made with their fathers in the day when I took them by the hand to lead them out of the land of Egypt, because they continued not in my covenant, and I regarded them not, saith the Lord. For this is the covenant that I will make with the house of Israel after those days, saith the Lord. I will put my laws into their mind, and write them in their hearts,
And I will be to them a God, and they shall be to me a people. And they shall not teach every man his neighbor and every man his brother, saying, Know the Lord, for all shall know me from the least to the greatest. For I will be merciful to their unrighteousness, and their sins and their iniquities will I remember no more. In that he saith, a new covenant. He hath made the first old. Now that which decayeth and waxeth old is ready to vanish away. I wanted you to have the benefit of the reading of the 13 verses in the 8th chapter of Hebrews. And I think we have adequately summarized the book, or the chapter rather, by saying this is a summary of things spoken. He calls to mind a number of things he discussed and introduced in the first 7 chapters, such as in chapter 7 at verse 22, the surety or guarantee of a better covenant. And now then, a summary of the things spoken. Jesus seated at the right hand of the throne of God as our high priest. All right, well, we've read the chapter. Let's go back through and slow it down a little bit. I know sometimes folks tell me, you just go so fast, I can't keep track of you in all those verses. Well, that's why I get you to get your Bible out. Most people, really, in their thinking, their intellectual ability, they're way past me. They're beyond me. So I don't have any trouble thinking you can follow what I'm saying very easily. And what I want to do now is to just slow it down, go to the 8th chapter, and take verse 1 to 13, reread those, and then I'll make some comments that I hope will be helpful in achieving an understanding of the book of Hebrews chapter 8. Chapter 8, verse 1. Now the things which we have spoken, this is the psalm. We have such an high priest who is set on the right hand of the throne of the majesty in the heavens. He's a minister of the sanctuary and of the true tabernacle, which the Lord pitched and not man. As we go through this chapter, we're going to see a contrast between the tabernacle in the Old Testament as it relates to heaven itself in the New Testament and for us today. We're going to see that in the Old Testament, man pitched that sanctuary. That's what the tabernacle was called. It had the holy place and the most holy place, 2 rooms in it. In a minute, I'll show you a picture of it, but I need to paint a word picture anyway, because many of you are listening by radio. You'll find that the most holy place was 10 cubits wide by 20 cubits long, and then the adjoining room to the rear was 10 cubits square, making the tabernacle itself a rectangle of 10 cubits by 30 cubits. And you'll notice that inside of it is what the writer here is calling the sanctuary. And yet he's contrasting that with heaven and saying heaven is the true sanctuary that the Lord pitched and not man. I find it interesting that for the Christian today, our citizenship is in heaven. And that's in Philippians chapter 3 and verse 20. That's the sanctuary we seek an audience in. Sometimes today people miss that. And they'll call the auditorium where the church meets the sanctuary. Well, we like to call Bible things by Bible names and do Bible things in Bible ways. In 1 Peter 4:11, Peter said, If any man speak, let him speak as the oracles of God. That's why in churches of Christ, we don't refer to the auditorium as the sanctuary. We believe it confuses people because a man built that building, just like a man built the tabernacle. And here in Hebrews 8, he's saying, the true sanctuary in heaven, the Lord pitched that, and not man. So note that with me, if you will. And then he says, every high priest is ordained to offer gifts and sacrifices. Talking about in the Old Testament, that's what the high priest did, offered on behalf of the people. Wherefore, it is of necessity that this man have somewhat also to offer. This man is a reference to Christ. What did he have to offer? He offered himself and his shed blood. Now notice, if you will, here in verse 3, this is a reference to the sinless offering of Jesus Christ. His sacrifice was offered once and for all time. It was adequate to the justification and salvation of all who have an obedient faith. That's what I think he's talking about there in verse 3 when he talks about Christ having to offer something. He offered himself as our high priest. Then in verses 4, we read in verse 4 and following about this tabernacle. I'd like for you to notice in chapter 8 and verse 4, he said, If he's on earth, he should not be a priest, seeing there are priests that offer gifts according to the law, who serve to the example and shadow of heavenly things, as Moses was admonished of God, For see, saith he, that thou make all things according to the pattern shown thee in the mount.
On our screen, we have a picture from Hebrews chapter 8 of the tabernacle in the court. I've described the tabernacle. It is a tent, 30 by 10 cubits. The door of the tabernacle faces the east always. But in our picture that we're looking at, and I'll help you to picture it in your mind if I can, this tabernacle is surrounded by an outer courtyard. It is 50 cubits in width, and it is 150 cubits in length. Please notice that. Also, to the east, there's a door, one entrance into this outer courtyard, just as there is one entrance into this tabernacle. When you enter that, and the priests, of course, were the only ones who could enter, the children of Israel appeared at the door of the outer court with their offerings and sacrifices. You will find a brazen altar, 5 cubits square. A fire was kept burning on there all of the time. The fire from that altar powered the altar of incense that was inside the tabernacle. We'll talk about it in a moment. Numbers 16:46. Then after the brazen altar, between the brazen altar and the tabernacle, a tent-like structure, there was a brazen laver, a huge bowl filled with water. Before the priests would enter that tabernacle, they would wash themselves before they entered in the brazen laver. That was its purpose. And then you have the tabernacle. This was the pattern that Moses was shown in the mount. And here the writer of Hebrews is urging, make all things according to the pattern. Now that's why in our New Testament today, we don't call the church building the sanctuary, because the true sanctuary is in heaven, and this old sanctuary, the tabernacle, was pitched by man and not by God. And so there's that distinction we wish to keep alive so that we can understand the meaning of the book of Hebrews in particular in chapter 8. Let's notice further in our reading something that I don't want to miss before we go to verse 6. And that is in verse 4, back in verse 4, if you're looking on the screen, let me get that up for you so you see what I'm talking about. In verse 4, watch this. For if Christ was on earth, he should not be a priest. Do you see that? If Christ is on earth, he can't function as described in the book of Hebrews as our high priest, seeing that there are priests that offer gifts according to the law here. Now, it's important for us to see and understand this teaching and this truth because it's important for us to know Jesus was of the tribe of Judah, and therefore he couldn't be a priest on the earth. Of what tribe did the priests serve from on earth? The tribe of Levi. He'd be from the wrong tribe. It would violate the pattern God gave Moses for Jesus to return to the earth and serve as high priest. Yet many times in the book of Hebrews, one of its features is Christ is said to be a priest forever, high priest forever, after the order of Melchizedek. Remember, we've said that he was king and priest at the same time. Christ is a priest after that order. How long? Forever. Well, that's stated in Psalm 110. It's also here many times in the book of Hebrews, as in chapter 6 and verse 20. Whether the forerunner for us is entered, even Jesus made an high priest forever after the order of Melchizedek. I'm glad about that, because Christ is there with the sacrifice and offering of his own blood offered for us for the atonement of our sins. Hebrews 9:12-14 show us. He is officiating there for the remission of our sins. When we have those sins, we bring them to him through repentance. He forgives them in baptism, as you see in the book of Acts chapter 22 and verse 16, Acts 2 verse 38 and other verses. He's there officiating always as king and priest, king over his kingdom, which is the church, Matthew 16 and verse 18. But what about if he's on earth? He can't be a high priest. What does that mean? It means that Jesus Christ is never coming back and setting foot on this earth again. In fact, there is no verse of Scripture in the Bible that says Christ is coming back to this earth to rule here as king. The Bible says in 1 Thessalonians 4, behold, he cometh with clouds, and every eye shall see him. What happens when he comes? We'll be caught up together with him in the air to meet the Lord where? In the clouds and in the air. And so, that is in this manner, with him in the air, shall we ever be with the Lord? We'll never come back to this earth when Christ comes. It's going to be burned up with fire. 2 Peter 3:10 and following. There are those who teach the rapture, the tribulation of 7 years and 1,000-year reign of Christ on earth. What are you, my dear friend, going to do with Hebrews chapter 8
in verse 4. What are you going to do with it? Are you going to believe what the Bible says? That if Christ's on earth, he can't be a priest, but yet he's a priest forever after the order of Melchizedek? Many observe the Passover on that. They just come to that. You know what they do? They just pass right over it and keep on believing in the rapture, not found in the Bible. The word rapture is nowhere in the Bible. The seven-year tribulation, which is not in the book of Revelation, and 7 years of tribulation, not there, and a thousand-year reign of Christ physically on the earth on David's throne, not in the Bible, not in Revelation 20, not a literal resurrection. I want you to notice that. Therefore, Christ, if he's on earth, he cannot be a priest. What does it mean? He's not coming to reign on this earth. He's reigning now at God's right hand. Remember our key verse? Where is he? He is set on the right hand of the majesty of the throne of the majesty in the heavens. That's where he is. Seated at God's right hand, ruling as king over his kingdom, serving as our high priest. Man, we really need to know that Bible teaching. So, for my friends who talk about rapture, tribulation, thousand-year reign, what are you going to do when you say, oh, I believe the Bible, and now the Bible tells you if Christ's on earth, he can't be a priest? What are you going to do with that? What I'm going to do with it is reject the rapture, tribulation, thousand-year reign of Christ. That's what I'm rejecting because it's not in the Bible. And I'm going to believe and accept what the Bible has to say about it. Well, thank you for letting me take that moment to emphasize Hebrews 8 in verse 4. And if any of you out there are preachers and you'd like to have a public discussion about premillennialism, I'd like to meet you at a forum of your choosing, to which I agree. And I want to present to you Hebrews 8 in verse 4 and see what you say about it in public. That's what I'd like to do, because I don't think there's any answer to it. I think Hebrews 8, 4 shows you Christ is not coming back to earth to reign on David's throne, as the premillennialists consistently aver. All right, let's return to our text then. We're down now in verse 6. But now he hath obtained a more excellent ministry, by how much also he is the mediator of a better covenant. The writer of Hebrews uses the word better 13 times in this book to emphasize the new covenant being better. Why would you want to go back to the old if it's not better? The new covenant is better than the old. It's established on better promises. And then this irresistible logic. If the first covenant had been faultless, there would have been no place sought for the second. Notice that. The old covenant was presented by a mediator. That was Moses. It had its high priest. It had special days like the Day of Atonement, Leviticus 16. Today, Christ is the one mediator between God and man, 1 Timothy 2:5. Also, the Old Testament was never given for the purpose of justifying any man. Galatians chapter 3, verse 19. Wherefore then serveth the law? It was added because of transgressions till the seed should come to whom the promise was made. It was intended to serve as a schoolmaster to bring us unto Christ that we might be justified by faith. That's Galatians 3, 26. If you're looking on the screen, it's not there. But Galatians 3, 19, 24, and 26, those who have put on Christ in baptism have now been baptized to put on Christ. The importance of that second giving of that law, the second law, the New Testament. Now then, verses 8 to the end of the chapter, which we've read, says, finding fault with them. We're not under the Old Testament covenant. Why? If it was intended to, if it was replaced, it was never intended. One without fault, it would never have been replaced. It was intended to be replaced. He's quoting from Jeremiah 31:31 in these verses where the prophet told about the old law being set aside and the new law coming into play as we now have it for you and me today. You'll notice he promises a new covenant. It would not be according to the old covenant that he made with the children of Israel. Notice that covenant includes the Sabbath day, Exodus chapter 20, the fourth commandment. The new covenant would not be according to that covenant. Today, we're not under the Sabbath law. He's making a new covenant. Hebrews chapter 8, verse 9 just told us that. All our seventh-day Adventists

Jewish Christians of all people should clearly see the superiority of their new high priest and the new law of Jesus Christ. Verse 10, this is the covenant that I will make with the house of Israel. What is he going to do? I'm going to write these laws not on tables of stone, but I'm going to write them in their hearts. I'm going to be to them a God, and they're going to be to me a people. They're not going to teach every man his neighbor and every man his brother saying, know the Lord. Why? All will know me from the least to the greatest. How does that happen? The Great Commission is go teach all nations. Matthew chapter 28, verse 18 and following. Everybody today who's a child of God knows the Lord because he's been taught before he obeys the gospel. That is Matthew 28, 18 through 20. They all shall know me from the least to the greatest. That wasn't true under the Old Testament law. A person was born under that law, born a person who would be subject to that covenant. That's what circumcision was. The Jewish males were circumcised the eighth day as a sign of that covenant in their flesh. And here they are, infants. That's not the way it is today. Today, everyone is taught and knows about the gospel and knows about God before he ever becomes a Christian. He must first be taught and then obey, Matthew 28, 18 through 20. Also, you'll notice everyone knows him. God's going to be merciful to their unrighteousness. Their sins and iniquities will I remember no more, he says. God is going to forgive sins under the New Testament. There will not be a remembrance of them made as under the Old Testament system. I had Leviticus 16 on the screen a while ago and rushed through it so hurriedly, but it's talking about the Day of Atonement in Leviticus 16, 29. Sins were in effect, this is the best way I know to describe it, rolled forward each year. A remembrance of sin was made every year. Yes, the people were forgiven of past sins, but then through the course of the year, those sins were not forgotten. The next year, on the Day of Atonement, the 10th day of the 7th month, those sins would be rolled forward to the next year. There's always a remembrance made of sins, not under the New Covenant. Under the New Covenant, their sins and their iniquities will I remember no more. That is exclusively a feature of the New Testament under which you and I are privileged to live today. In that he saith a new covenant. He made the first old. Now watch this. Because so many don't understand that today the old law is a schoolmaster to bring us unto Christ. It teaches us about sin, the need to obey God. And they don't understand that it's been taken away. Even though we've read down through verse 13 in chapter 8. But the last sentence in this chapter makes it so clear you have to have expert help to miss it. He says, now that which decayeth and waxeth old is ready to vanish away. The old law is no longer a law under which men and women are obligated to live today. It helps us to learn about the coming Christ. It helps us to learn about a lot of things. But it is not the law you and I are under today. It has vanished away. Well, I want to thank you so much for being with us. I wish we had more time to talk about each of these things, but our time is gone. Please return next time and be with us on the Everlasting Gospel.

Zacchaeus was a wee little man. A wee little man was he. It is one of the most beloved Bible stories of resolution and redemption that almost didn't happen. Zacchaeus was a tax collector, a profession despised by the Jewish community. When Jesus came to town one day, Zacchaeus wanted to learn more about him. So he went out to see him. But when he got there, the crowd blocked his view because he was so short. So he ran ahead and climbed a tree to get a bird's eye view of Jesus as he passed by. Not only did he get to see Jesus, but he ended up hosting Jesus for dinner that evening. Zacchaeus was rewarded by Jesus because he overcame the obstacles in his way to meet him. A lot of people are interested in knowing Jesus, but the devil litters their way with obstacles. Like Zacchaeus, we need to climb more trees and overcome the devil's obstacles. Jesus is worth it.

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1: Welcome to Fundamentals of Christianity with Gary Colley, based on the book by R.L. Colley. Gary Colley is a father to

0: Glenn Colley, and grandfather to Caleb Colley, all of whom appear regularly on the Gospel Broadcasting Network. And now, Gary Colley.
1: Thank you and a very pleasant greeting, ladies and gentlemen. I am Gary Colley, evangelist of the Church of Christ, and this is our Bible class, Fundamentals of Christianity. We're delighted that you're listening, and it is a pleasure, isn't it, to study the Bible? Are you grateful that we have the Bible, the Word of God? You know, in John 17:17, he said, "Now sanctify them through thy truth. Thy word is truth." We realize then that if we want the truth, we're going to have to turn to the Word of God. In Acts 17:11, it says, "These were more noble than those in Thessalonica, in that they received the word with all readiness of mind and searched the Scriptures daily whether these things were so." I'm hopeful that each of you will have that genuine desire to search the Scriptures, and that you will be noble in the sight of God. We all ought to be, shouldn't we? And it is certainly important when we're considering the blessings of the home. So today, as we talk about the moral issues facing the home, we certainly want to be careful to understand the will of the Lord. Jesus said to those Jews that believed upon him in John 8:31-32, "If you continue in my word, then are ye my disciples indeed, and ye shall know the truth, and the truth shall make you free." How grateful then we ought to be for the truth, the Word of God. Paul told Timothy, "I charge thee in the sight of God and the Lord Jesus Christ," 2 Timothy 4:1 beginning, "who shall judge the living and the dead at his appearing in his kingdom. Preach the Word. Be instant or constant, in season, out of season. Reprove, rebuke, exhort with all longsuffering and doctrine. For the time will come when they will not endure sound doctrine, but after their own lust they shall heap to themselves teachers having itching ears, and they shall turn away their ears from the truth and be turned unto fables." But he said, "Timothy, you continue in all things. Do the work of an evangelist. Suffer the hardship. Fulfill thy ministry, for I'm already being offered, and the time of my departure is at hand. But I fought a good fight. I've finished my course. I've kept the faith. And henceforth there is laid up for me a crown of righteousness, which the Lord, the righteous judge, shall give unto me in that day. And not unto me only, but unto all of them that love his appearing." What a grateful pleasure then it is for us to have the Bible, the Word of God. And let us search it daily in order that we may walk in the truths of the Word of God. As we talk about moral issues concerning the home, certainly they are important in our day and time. We're seeing a lot of difficulties there. Crime and divorce, incest, also illegitimacy, and playboy philosophy are affecting many homes. Then there brings broken homes and broken hearts, doesn't it? We don't want, as we discuss these moral issues today, to do anything that might embarrass or cause anyone to be offended of good morals and good manners. But we do expect to speak plainly concerning these things. Moral is a word that comes from the Latin word meaning manner or custom or habit. And it may be good or it may be bad. You may be a good moral person or you may be a bad moral person. It depends upon your custom, your habit, and your manner. So as we talk about these things, we want to be sure that our lives agree with the Word of God, that they parallel the truth, that they do not overcome or fail to come up to the Word of God. You know, in 2 John 9:11, he said, "Whosoever goeth onward and abideth not in the doctrine of Christ hath not God. But he that abideth in the doctrine, he hath both the Father and the Son." And so he said, "If someone come unto you and bring not this doctrine, you don't invite him into your house. Neither bid him Godspeed, for he that biddeth him Godspeed is partaker of his evil deed." There is a great impact that is happening today on the home and the church because of a lack of morality in the right way. We realize, of course, that worldliness causes many people to fall. In 1 John 2:15-17, John wrote, "Love not the world, neither the things that are in the world. But such is the lust of the flesh, the lust of the eyes, and the pride of life." He said, "All of these things are of the world, and the world passeth away in the lust thereof. But he that doeth the will of the Father, he shall abide forever." In Matthew 7:24 and verses following, Jesus said, "Whosoever heareth these sayings of mine and doeth them is likened unto a wise man who built his house upon the rock. The rains descended, the floods came, the winds blew and beat upon that house, but it fell not, for it was founded on the rock. But whosoever heareth these sayings of mine and doeth them not is likened unto a foolish man who built his house upon the sand. The rains descended, the floods came, the winds blew and beat upon that house, and it fell, and great was the fall thereof. We don't want our house to be built on the sand. We want it to be built on the rock of Christ's teaching. And then we can rest assured that when it's tested, even by the wind and the storms, it will be able to stand. So as we talk about these moral issues, we learn that Jesus loved the home, and he loved the church. He gave himself up for it, you know, and it was a precious cost that he paid for the church. In Ephesians 5:25, he says, "Now husbands, love your wives as Christ also loved the church and gave himself up for it." Anything that threatens then either the home or the church, we ought to be ready to come to its defense and its protection, because it's so important to see these divine institutions that God has made for our good and for our continued happiness. Well, what is the basic unit of society? I think we would all agree that it is the home, and that no society can survive indefinitely where the home is assaulted. So because of that, we certainly need to see the things that assault the home and what we can do about stopping them. You know, we need loving, caring, and mature adults to be family people, to be those who are parents. We need those who are to live in a way that their children can follow in their steps and be right. And so in the home, and in order for the home to have the strength and power that it needs, must its members also desire to be morally right? Well, of course they should. You know, the poet said, "No man's feet walk aimlessly." In other words, we've got to be motivated by strong principles. We've got to learn what the manner of life ought to be, and what the custom ought to be, and what the habit ought to be, and live in harmony with those things. Faithful Christians always desire to be morally right. They want to live uprightly before the Lord. They want to give themselves as living sacrifices. They're not really interested in how close they can get to sin without sinning, or how close they can get to sin without God's disapproval. Sometimes we're like the little boy whose mother told him not to get in the mud puddle, and he went out and he just tapped his foot in the side of that mud puddle. He didn't get in it, but he splattered mud all over him. So it is sometimes with people in their sins. They don't want to be in sin in the bad way, but sometimes they tap their foot in the corner of it until it does spatter all over them. What a terrible thought it is, especially when it's in the home. Well, with the crime rate and incest and illegitimacy and divorce on the upswing and increase, is it not important to emphasize the proper standard of morality? Oh, I think without any doubt it is. Morality, then, is a very important subject, isn't it? And especially in our home. Hebrews 4:12 says, "For the word of God is living and active and sharper than any two-edged sword, piercing even to the dividing asunder of soul and spirit, joint and marrow, and it is alive to discern the thoughts and the intents of a man's heart." So here's our criterion for right, isn't it? Here's where we must study in order to know how to be approved in the sight of God. In 2 Timothy 2:15, he said, "Now you study to show yourselves approved unto God, workmen that need not to be ashamed, rightly dividing the word of truth." In 2 Timothy also, the third chapter, verse 16 and 17, he said, "Now all scripture is inspired of God, and it is profitable for doctrine, for reproof, for correction, for instruction in righteousness, that the man of God may be complete, thoroughly furnished unto every good work." How sad it is today to see many drowning in the Playboy philosophy. Oh, it looks so rich and good, doesn't it? But it's not. It's that which will bring you down, and it will also bring your family down. So the home is attacked by these things. Is it likely that the multitudes of broken homes will breed more homes where hearts are broken? Oh, definitely so. You know, we're like father, like son, like mother, like daughter. And so because of that, these things, because of broken homes, bring more broken homes. I read in the newspaper recently that divorce breaks children's hearts. This one wrote, "I am an educator." And she said, "I teach your children. They come to school overloaded with grief. Their thoughts are on the false hopes of returning home to find a mommy and a daddy that love each other. They express sadness to me, their friends, and their others. and they are confused and helpless. Some feel they are to blame, not quite comprehending what a happy ending truly means. I am not exaggerating, nor am I falsifying these emotions. These children and teens from broken homes come to me daily with broken hearts. I am not attempting to lay blame. I am a child of divorce, and unfortunately, I can relate all too well to the scars that will be left for their life. I am simply asking that our society becomes less tolerant of breaking vows promised in the front of God. I support those friends and family members who are struggling with the encouraging counseling and praying with and for them and helping keep the families together the way it is intended by God to be, as opposed to accepting it as being normal and acceptable for us to have divorce. Think of all those sweet kids who have done nothing wrong yet will suffer on a daily basis dearly. Well, I think that certainly presents to us the thoughts that we have here today. How sad it is to see parents who don't realize their heavy responsibility toward their children. In Colossians 3 and verse 1, Paul said, "Since ye have then been risen with Christ, seek those things that are above, where Christ sitteth at the right hand of God. Set your affection on things that are above and not on things of the earth. For you're dead, and your life is hid with Christ in God. And when Christ shall appear, then we shall be manifested with him, and we shall be like him. Put therefore away from your members those things such as fornication and uncleanness and passion and evil desire and covetousness, which is idolatry. For which things sake cometh the wrath of God upon the sons of disobedience. Ye once walked in those things when you lived in them, but now do ye also put them all away. Anger and wrath and malice, railing and shameful speaking out of your mouth. Lie not one to another, seeing ye have put off the old man with his deeds, and have put on the new man that is renewed in knowledge after the image of him that created him. Where there cannot be Greek or Jew, circumcision or uncircumcision, barbarian, Scythian, Mede or Persian, but Christ is all in all." Well, this is certainly suggesting that we as Christians need to live the new life. We need to have a new heart, new views. We have to have a new life. And in Christ, we can have that. All of our sins are washed away in the waters of baptism. You know, Ananias said unto Saul in Acts 22 and verse 16, "Now why tarriest thou? Arise and be baptized and wash away thy sins, calling on the name of the Lord." But when we wash them away, are we going to go back and live in them again? In 2 Peter 2, verse 20 through 22, he said, "If after they have escaped the defilements of the world through the knowledge of our Lord and Savior Jesus Christ, they're again entangled therein and overcome, the latter end is worse with them than the beginning. It would have been better for them never to have known the way of righteousness than after having known it to turn from the holy commandments delivered unto them. And it's happened unto them, according to the true proverb, a dog returned to his own vomit, and a sow that was washed to her wallowing in the mire." When a hog is washed, wouldn't it be sad to see him go back to the wallowing in the mire? That's almost despicable, isn't it? And then again, when the dog gets rid of his sickness, goes back and takes it on again, that's the way the Lord sees us when we come out of our sins and then return to them. No wonder our homes are such disappointments to many of our children. No wonder our children are growing up in delinquency, because the moral issues facing the home are not dealt with. And it'll breed more homes like that. It'll cause them to think, well, that's the way to live. That's what we ought to do. And so they will break the hearts not only of their mate, but also of their children. Well, should each Christian who intends to marry want a pure companion and a happy family and to avoid the divorce courts? Oh, by all means. They ought to want what's right. And I think most of them do. And I think it is a sad thing when that changes because they are not taught the right moral standard in their home. You know, we must desire and seek what is right in God's sight in order for us to be pleasing in His sight. And so when we talk about these things, we ought to want pure companions. Be sure you got one that'll help you go to heaven. That's so important. Well, before the fall of man, was evil present in the world? By all means, it was. In Genesis, the first chapter, verse 26, 27, God said, "Let us make man in our own image, after our own likeness." And God created man in his own image. In the image of God created him, he them. Male and female created he them. In verse 31, "And God saw everything that he had made, and behold, it was very good. And there was evening, and there was morning, a sixth day." Now, God paused, it seems, at every stage here to view his work. And he pronounced it good. My, what a wonderful thing to see the beauties of the earth developed. What a beautiful thing to see the creatures of the earth put here for our good and for our needs. To see the trees and the grass and the wonderful plants. All of those things God intended for man's good. But then he made man and woman. And he made them so that they were pure and upright. And yet many times they did not remain that way. In Ecclesiastes 7:29, he said, "Behold, this only have I found, that God made man upright, but they have sought many inventions." What does he mean, they've sought many inventions? Well, inventions to sin. Isn't it strange that when one dance craze goes by, there's soon going to be another one? They just cannot get by it. They want a new scheme. They want a new way to sin. They want a new dance that men may participate in with their lust. Well, this was before the fall of man, that evil was not present in the world, but then it soon came into the world. After the fall of Adam and Eve, did the moral difficulties develop rapidly? Oh, by all means they did. You remember in Genesis 6, verse 5 through 8, Jehovah saw that the wickedness of man was great in the earth. In other words, it was multiplying. No interest in God, and that every imagination of the thoughts of man's heart were only evil continually. Well, how did Jehovah feel about that? Oh, it says in the next thoughts here, "And it repented Jehovah that he made man upon the earth, and it grieved him at his heart." Well, now, isn't God merciful and long-suffering? Oh, by all means. But he's also one who acts in justice, and he's grieved at the sin which he sees. And so because of that, we learn the earth was corrupt before God, verse 11. No reverence for God. Man desired his own way. You know, in Jeremiah 10:23, the weeping prophet said, "Oh Lord, I know the way of man is not in himself. It is not in man that walketh to direct his own steps." But here it says the earth was filled with violence. No wonder God's heart was broken. Here he had made man, put him in the beautiful Garden of Eden, given him everything that he could desire, and yet man despised him. Man treated him ugly. And so because of that, there was no fear of God in their eyes. Well, it became corrupt and filled with violence. Not much change today, is there? The earth is still corrupt and filled with violence. How sad to see the news, and it's usually always filled with shootings or rapes or incest. It's always something in the world that's going on. Some people think that's fun, to get drunk, to live on drugs. But they soon learn, my friends, that that is so debilitating. It is such a terrible thing. They have the wrong moral standard, and they don't live up to the things God has made for them. Well, is temptation real? Is it always present? And it is to be met, overcome individually? All means. In 1 Corinthians 10, verse 12 and 13, he said, "Let a man that thinketh he standeth take heed lest he fall." And he said, "There is no temptation taken you, but such as is common to man. But God is faithful, who will not allow you to be tempted above that which you're able, but also with the temptation will make the way of escape, that you may be able to endure it." Do you remember in Matthew 4, the devil came before Jesus after he had fasted 40 days and 40 nights? He said, "Why don't you make these stones to become bread?" And Jesus said, "It is written, man shall not live by bread alone, but by every word that proceedeth out of the mouth of God." Took him on a pinnacle of the temple and said, "Look at all the world. I'll give you that if you'll just bow down and worship me." But Jesus said, "Now, Satan, it's written." There's your defense. It is written, man shall not live by bread alone, but neither shall he worship any except the Lord our God. And, of course, in all of these temptations, we find the same way that Satan approached Eve. We find the same way that he also approached Christ. In 1 John 2:15 through 17, again, he said, all that's in the world, the lust of the flesh, the lust of the eyes, and the pride of life, those are the three approaches that Satan makes to all men. What looks good is not always good. What seems to be right for the flesh is not always right. And what is the pride of life? Oh, there's some who live for pride. But my friends, pride goeth before destruction, and haughtiness before the fall, says the Old Testament writer. So when we notice these things, temptation is real, isn't it? You have it. I have it. Jesus had it. In other words, he was one who could feel all of our temptations. In Hebrews 4:15, he said, we have not a high priest who cannot be touched with the feelings of our infirmities, but one who in all points is tempted like as we are, yet without sin. Well, sin is going to be around us, and we're going to have to be careful that we don't fall into the lust of the eyes, the lust of the flesh, and the pride of life. When issues arise, my friends, in the home, moral and otherwise, how are they to be dealt with? How are we to deal with them? Well, first of all, we should not allow them. We should not allow those things to come into our home. You know, we put locks on all of our doors to keep the thieves out. And yet, sometimes we don't lock the most important thing, that is our hearts. So if we don't lock our hearts, the cause of many disputes, digressions, and disagreements and arguments, they come because morals are not upheld. Parents did not begin early to discipline their children. A man was speaking in New York City a few years ago on disciplining children. And a woman approached him after he had spoken and said, sir, may I ask you one question? He said, sure. She said, how soon should you start disciplining your children? He said, lady, how old is your child? She said, 5 years old. He said, hurry home. You've already missed the best 5 years. It starts early, friend. If you want your child to walk uprightly before the Lord, teach them morality. Teach them the right standard of life. Remember, their manner, custom, and habit is what makes morals. And so what are they going to be? John 8:32 again says, ye shall know the truth, and the truth shall make you free. And John 17:17, he said, sanctify or set them apart by thy truth. Thy word is truth. Well, in the light of truth, in the framework of Christian principles, we are to walk. If we do not live there, we're going to live in the wrong things. And so because of that, we'll not have the right kind of children. One man wrote about 20 suggestions for raising your kids for Christ. Number one, he said, begin regular spiritual training in their first year of life and continue consistently throughout their developing years. Proverbs 22:6 agrees with that. It says, train up a child in the way he should go, and when he is old, he'll not depart therefrom. Second of all, he said, clear demonstrations at all times that God is the most important thing in your life, and by never allowing other things to interfere with the worship and work of the Lord. Well, that agrees with Matthew 6:33, doesn't it? Where it says, seek ye first the kingdom of heaven and his righteousness, and all these other things shall be added unto you. Well, number three says, let their earliest memories include Bible reading. Let their earliest memories include frequent discussions of God's Word in the family circle. In 2 Timothy 3:15, Paul said of Timothy that he had known the sacred scriptures from his youth by his grandmother and his mother, and it's certainly important in our homes. Number four, give them their own Bibles, and that before they can read, and then read to them from that book at home and have them take it to the worship of the Lord. Deuteronomy 6:6-7 would prove that out, wouldn't it? He said, when you walk in the way, when you sit down, when you stand up, teach your children at all time. And in the preschool years, have them to begin a lifetime habit of regular memorization and also review of the important verses of the Bible. The psalmist said in Psalms 119:11, with my whole heart have I sought thee, verse 10, oh, let me not wander from thy commandments. Thy word have I laid up in my heart, that I might not sin against thee. Number five, teach them to pray by having them repeat after you, phrases by phrases, and soon they will be able to pray on their own and continue their development by praying audibly with them daily. Ephesians 6:18 says, praying at all seasons. And then, of course, never teach them to memorize a prayer, but be sure that they're expressing their thoughts and their desires and their joys before God in prayer. Number 6, have devotional times and speak often of the joys of serving God. Philippians 4 and verse 4, he said, rejoice evermore, and again I say rejoice, and that is in the service of God. Sing songs together about it, never with an instrument, of course, because Colossians 3:16 and other passages forbid that. They say we're to sing psalms, hymns, and spiritual songs, singing with grace in your hearts unto the Lord. Instill in them the desire to go to heaven. Then 7th of all, spend the necessary time to be the main spiritual teacher in their lives. Don't depend on the church. Don't depend on someone else to teach your children. You teach your children. Ephesians 6:4, fathers, provoke not your children to wrath, but train them up in the nurture and the admonition of the Lord. And you will produce young people who will not blindly accept things that their teachers say or anyone else says. If they know the right way themselves, then they'll be molded like people for Christ. Number 8, teach them that lying is one of the worst things they could ever do. Because Revelation 21:8 says, all liars shall have their part in the lake that burneth with fire and brimstone. Then, my friends, punish them firmly. At the seat of the problem, we might suggest, when you discover they've done it. If they have lied, don't let it go by. That's wrong morality. And this will help keep their lives like an open book before you. And, of course, you possibly may avoid many heartaches in later years. 9th of all, train them early in the principles of modesty. And you won't have to combat short shorts and halter tops and scanty swimsuits in years to come. 1 Timothy 2:9 says, teach those younger women that they should adorn themselves in godly apparel and in modesty. Those things are right. And then number 10, keep their speech pure by not allowing them to use those profanity terms such as gosh and gee and darn and heck. You know, those are all terms that just mean the same thing. They're a little bit nicer to say. But all of our words shall come before us in the judgment, Matthew 12, verse 36, 37. 11, help them keep their minds pure by monitoring their reading, what they're viewing, and their personal friendships in the early years. 1 Corinthians 15:33 still says, evil companionship will corrupt good morals. And it will, my friends. It's been such a pleasure for us to discuss these things with you. And certainly we're hopeful that they've been impressed upon your mind the importance of moral issues facing the home. We're hopeful that you will study your Bible, be with us again next time. But until we meet you then, we bid you a very pleasant good day.
2: More about Jesus.
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Every good gift and every perfect gift is from above, cometh down from the Father of lights, with whom there is no variableness, neither shadow of turning. Of his own will begat he us with the word of truth, that we should be a kind of first fruits of his creatures. From the first of James, beginning there at verse 17. Probably all of us at one time or another have received a gift from some well-meaning donor, although the practicality and the usefulness of that gift we may never have discovered. We might have consoled ourselves over receiving it by the reassurance that it is the thought that counts, even if we never did discover what the usefulness and practicality of that gift might be. Such is not the case with all of the gifts that come down from God. So many they cannot be numbered. They are all good and they are all perfect. The best of all being this: of his own will begat he us with the word of truth. You'll recall the Savior in a conversation with Nicodemus at the third of John's Gospel, in which the Savior told Nicodemus that except one were born again, he could not enter into the kingdom of heaven. He described the first birth, that is, of woman, as being of flesh, saying that which is born of the flesh is flesh. But the second birth is spiritual. He said that which is born of the Spirit is spirit. And it is such a spiritual begattal to which James makes reference. When he says God begat us with the word of truth, there is the seed of spiritual begattal, which when planted in the heart of a man and allowed to take root and to bring forth fruit, results in the new spiritual birth. The Apostle Peter put it this way: seeing ye have purified your souls by obeying the truth unto the unfeigned love of the brethren, see that ye love one another with a pure heart fervently, being born again, not of corruptible seed, but of incorruptible, of the word of God, which liveth and abideth forever. From 1 Peter 1, beginning at 22. The purification of the soul and being born again were both accomplished the same way: obedience to the truth. Ye purified your souls, Peter said, by obeying the truth. And you were born again, not of corruptible seed, that is, of the fleshly birth of which the Savior spoke to Nicodemus, but rather of incorruptible seed, the spiritual birth of which the Savior again spoke to Nicodemus. It was of the seed of spiritual conception, the Word of God, which liveth and abideth forever. Hence we understand a bit more about what Peter must have meant when he said earlier in the same chapter, as obedient children, not fashioning yourselves according to the former lusts in your ignorance, but as he which hath called you is holy, so be ye holy in all manner of conversation and godliness, as it is written, I am holy, be ye holy, from 1 Peter 1, beginning at 14. Actually, at the beginning of that text, there is a bit of redundance, not unnecessary, actually welcome, but the nature of which you might not realize unless you've been listening very carefully and analytically unto how that new spiritual birth takes place. Obedience to the Word. That's what makes us the children of God. Therefore, we are obedient children because that's the only way we can become the children of God.
However, it is by the continuance of that obedience that we maintain a proper relationship with our spiritual heavenly Father. Hence, Peter continues with this part of his explanation. Obedient children, not fashioning themselves according to the former lusts in their ignorance. The fact that any individual can fashion himself at all indicates to me that he has a choice to make. He has some say in the matter. And he's already made his choice. Even if he doesn't realize that he has. Is that really possible, you might think, that a man could make a choice of which he is unaware? Consider how the Savior expressed himself in the Sermon on the Mount when he said, "No man can serve two masters. For either he'll hate the one and love the other, or else he'll hold to the one and despise the other. Ye cannot serve God and mammon." 6th of Matthew at 24. If you were listening closely, you heard the Lord only give us two choices. Either he'll love the one and hate the other, or else he'll hold to the one and despise the other. There's your two choices. Now, we might imagine that there is a third unwritten choice. We might imagine it, though we would do so incorrectly. Some might feel that they're not really serving the Lord, but they're not serving Satan either. They're just in some middle ground of neutrality while they weigh their options and make up their mind. The Lord did not offer that option. No man can serve two masters, but every man is already serving one. Here's the two options. He either loves the one and hates the other, or he holds to the one and despises the other. There's your two options. Everyone is serving a master. And Joshua, shortly before the end of his life, challenged his Israelite charges to decide for themselves who they would serve. Soon before that they would enter into the land to take the place of promise that God had given to them, Joshua charged them, saying, "If it seem evil to you to serve God, then you choose you this day whom you will serve. Whether the gods of your fathers on the other side of the flood, or the gods of the Amorites in whose land you now live, but as for me and my house, we will serve the Lord." 24th of Joshua, beginning at 15. The practices of the heathen and the idolaters were not unknown to the children of Israel. There would still be the influence of what all that they saw and heard in Egypt. There would also be the influence of the Amorites in whose land they dwelt at that particular time. And Joshua said, "If you want to do that, then that's your choice. But as for me and my house, we will serve the Lord." Now, before you make your choice, before you choose how you will fashion yourself, you ought to know this. "Know ye not that to whom ye yield yourselves servants to obey, his servants ye are, whether of sin unto death or of obedience unto righteousness? But God be thanked that ye were the servants of sin, but ye have obeyed from the heart that form of doctrine delivered unto you." 6th of Romans, beginning at 16. Sounds rhetorical at first, does it not? Presented as a question, not because that Paul needs to know the answer, he already does. But he wants those who are going to hear what he says and read what he wrote to search their own hearts
to see for themselves whether they already knew the answer to this, and they did. Whoever you serve is, of course, your master. Whether it's sin, the wage of which is death, or whether it is obedience that makes you righteous, you are the servant of the master that you choose to serve. But Paul is writing to the church, as is the case with all the epistles written to those who have been obedient to the gospel and added to the church. Therefore, Paul says, God be thanked that you've made this choice. You were, not are, but in the past tense were, you used to be the servants of sin, but here's what changed your status. You obeyed from the heart that form of doctrine delivered unto you. Matters not only what you obey, but it matters also how you obey it. One must be willing and obedient, the prophet of old told us. We must obey from the heart. But our sincerity in the matter is not the only issue. You must obey from the heart the form of doctrine, that is the truth, which the apostles delivered unto you. In so doing, you make your choice about how you fashion yourself. And it must not be according to the former lusts in your ignorance. We sometimes tend to put a narrow definition on that word lust, that is to apply it to the baser desires of humanity, misapplied in immorality. Fact of the matter is, the first of James teaches us that some form of lust is going to involve itself in every sin that a man commits. Every man is tempted, James said, when he's drawn away of his own lust and enticed. Lust, when it's conceived, brings forth sin. Sin, when it's finished, brings forth death. Do not err, my beloved brethren. Do not err, James? Do not err how? First of all, do not err in believing that your own weaknesses do not play some role in your own mistakes, because they do. Do not err in believing that your own weaknesses will not lead you to sin, because they will. Do not err in believing that sin will not eventually lead to your spiritual death, because it will. And it is not according to those former lusts, after which a man may fashion himself. Now he knows better. He's not ignorant. Because Paul told Titus, the grace of God that bringeth salvation hath appeared to all men, teaching us that denying ungodliness and worldly lusts, we should live righteously, soberly, and godly in this present world. 2 Titus, beginning at verse 11. To whom has the saving grace of message been revealed? Paul said when he wrote to Titus. It's come to all men. You'll remember that the Savior commissioned his apostles to share the gospel with every nature, with every creature, rather, and with every nation under heaven. That commission was accomplished in their lifetimes, and Paul said so. The word had been preached unto every creature under heaven, that is, in the world known to them at that time. They had fulfilled that commission. That message of saving grace had appeared unto all men, and it taught them something. There was a message there to be learned, teaching us
that denying ungodliness and worldly lusts. We instead live righteously, soberly, and godly in this present world. One might think, well, Paul is writing about the world of his day. Oh, but look at the world of our day. Well, consider the world of our day and the world of Paul's day with regard to how conducive it might have been to godly living. Solomon said there was nothing going on in his day that hadn't happened before. And he said, there's nothing that's happened before that isn't going to happen again. It was the wise man's way of saying history repeats itself. Always has, always does. Same things recur, if not in that form, then in this. The same evil the world has always known is out there in this present world, too. God destroyed the world with the flood of Noah, indicating that every imagination of the thought of man's heart was only evil continually. Think that doesn't characterize our world today? It does. The Lord destroyed the world with the flood of Noah, observing that the world was full of violence. You think that that does not characterize our world today? It most certainly does. The breakdown of the sanctity of the home in the day of the flood of Noah, men saw the daughters of men that they were fair, took them wives of all they chose. It seems that there was no particular care taken to establish the proper quality home, and the home's basic building block of this or any society. When that breaks down, society is in decline. Everything that we saw that caused God to destroy the world in Noah's day, we see occurring in our own. Things of that nature were occurring in Paul's day. Therefore, whether it's that world, this world, that age, this age, nothing's occurred before that isn't happening again. And yes, in this present world, we can still live soberly, righteously, and godly. And if we haven't received that message, it wasn't because God did not make it available. He did. Oftentimes, the world isn't listening. For example, when Paul wrote to the church at Ephesus, he said, "This I say thee and testify in the Lord, that ye walk not as other Gentiles walk, in the vanity of their mind, having their understanding darkened, being alienated from the life of God through the ignorance that is in them because of the blindness of their heart." Fourth of Ephesians, beginning at 17. Here again, Paul's writing to the church, as he is in all his epistles, but he points to those outside the church, and he said, don't you behave as they. The thought of their mind is vain. That means it comes to no useful end. Their understanding is darkened. And then he explains why. They have been separated from the life of God. You remember what the wage of sin is? It's death. And God is our life. When you're separated from God by sin, you're separated from your source of spiritual life. They, the sinner, are alienated from the life of God. And Paul told the Ephesian church that the Gentiles to which he referred suffered from such an alienation from God because of their ignorance. They hadn't learned better.
Why? Oh, not because the information wasn't made available. The people to whom the Apostle Paul wrote the letter, the church, had received the information. It had been made available, as Paul said, to all men. But it's because of the blindness of their heart that they remain ignorant, that is, of the spiritual truth that calls them out of darkness and into the light of God. A blindness that they choose to have, not because they cannot see, but because they will not. Peter said, don't fashion yourselves according to the former lusts in your ignorance, that is, when you didn't know better, because now you do. Here is what you do instead, as he which hath called you is holy. So be ye holy in all manner of conversation. He, God, hath called us? Yes. A voice that you overtly heard? No. Is it necessary for God to communicate with us in that matter anymore at all? The reason being, every portion of the mind of God that he wants us to know and to understand, he's had written down in your completed copy of his word, the scriptures. And he calls you through that. He called you through our gospel. Paul wrote at 2 Thessalonians 2 at verse 14. There's how the calling occurs. And it isn't because that you earn that in some kind of way. You know, every time that there is a game to be played, whether it's kids in the yard or whether it's the major league, teams are chosen based upon the merit of the players. They're called and chosen because there is some value that the team captain sees in that person that makes him earn the fact that he was chosen. Not so with us in the gospel. If we had to earn that, then none of us would ever receive the calling through the gospel. But rather, Paul told Timothy, he hath saved us, and he hath called us with an holy calling, not according to our own works, but according to his own purpose and grace, which was given us in Christ Jesus before the world began. 2 Timothy 1 at verse 9. Not because of what we earned, but because of what we haven't. God wanted something better for us. And he's wanted it since long before he ever said, let there be light. What are we called to be? The Apostle Peter said, you're a chosen generation, a royal priesthood, a holy nation, and a peculiar people, that ye should show forth the praises of him who hath called you out of darkness and into his marvelous light. 2 Peter 2 at verse 9. You're what, Peter? You're a chosen generation. That is a spiritual generation. You've been born again into the family of God. You're a royal priesthood. You're royal because of your relationship to the King of Kings and the Lord of Lords. You're a priesthood because you're offering up spiritual sacrifices acceptable unto God through Christ Jesus. With all of those things in mind, you're therefore a holy nation and a peculiar people. You're peculiar because you're holy, that is, set apart and sanctified for God's purposes. That's what makes you a peculiar people. And you were called out of darkness and into his marvelous light.
If you're familiar with the literal definition of the word church, Peter just defined it right there. Church, translated from the word

0: He which hath called you is holy. So be ye holy in all manner of conversation. In our contemporary vernacular, we'd read that word conversation. What's going to pop into our head is an exchange of verbiage between two or more individuals. In reality, the word as it appears there is translating a word that actually talks about the overall manifestation of a person's character and personality, the whole of his behavior. And in all of a man's behavior, the personal manifestation of himself, he's to be holy. Holiness, Paul said to the church at Corinth, is perfected in the fear of God. 2 Corinthians 7, verse 1. There is something that is not separable from the fear of God, and Solomon's going to tell us what it is. Let's hear the conclusion of the whole manner: fear God and keep His commandments. For this is the whole duty of man. 12th of Ecclesiastes at 13. What's the conclusion of everything? Sometimes people talk about, oh, what I have to do today. What they say they have to do is really just decided upon the basis of what seems to be the most important in an order of priorities. But here's what you have to do today, because this is the whole duty of a man, and nothing is more important than this: the fear of God and the keeping of His commandments. Keeping His commandments perfects your fear. Fear of God perfects your holiness. Obedient children bear the spiritual characteristics of their heavenly Father that beget them through His Word. We are called to reflect the fatherly quality of holiness as His obedient children.
1: In Acts chapter 19, people were baptized into Christ and the church was established in Ephesus. Later, Paul wrote them a letter and said that they had been saved by God's grace through faith. But what exactly does that mean? Number one, grace is God's part. Titus 2:11 says the grace of God appeared bringing salvation to all men, instructing us. God's grace instructed Noah how to survive the flood, instructed Joshua how to conquer Jericho, and today it instructs us how to be saved from our sins. Number two, salvation is through faith. It's interesting, many of the Greek manuscripts say through the faith in Ephesians 2:8. Faith is our part in obeying God's plan. It's the gospel. Hebrews 5:9 says God is the author of eternal salvation to those who obey Him. Obey what? His plan, the gospel. And how? Well, we hear the gospel, believe it, repent of our sins, confess His name, and are finally baptized into Christ, where we contact His blood and our sins are washed away.

Hello, I'm Kevin Rhodes. Welcome to Expositions. One of the early entries into the debate of the role of religion in our society entered and centered on the posting of the Ten Commandments in various public venues that were related to the government in some way. The political push by some for open immorality probably has come close to making you forget what a big issue the Ten Commandments was just a decade ago. But the fight made to post the Ten Commandments that many of our religious neighbors have waged was actually demonstrating another problem in the process.

0: And that is focusing on the doctrine itself of elevating the Ten Commandments to a place of prominence as if that is the law we're under today. The fact is that many people, perhaps even most, who consider themselves Christians, think we are still under the Ten Commandments and, at least to some extent, under the old law. For some, this is just a matter of convenience when they want to find authority for instrumental music in worship so that they can go back to the old law, which is the only place you can find that in any way in the new, in the Bible. For others, it is a confusion rooted in their premillennial thinking that places undue focus on the law and the Jews. But whatever the reason, all they would need to do is read through the book of Hebrews to find out how God looks at the old covenant. Again, we want to consider where this falls in the book of Hebrews, showing that Jesus, being both God and man, chapters 1 and 2, is the perfect one to be our lawgiver and therefore the messenger from God that we need to have faith in and be faithful to, chapters 3 and 4. He is the perfect high priest that we need to have faith in and be faithful to, chapters 5 and 6. And he is the surety of that better covenant, which we need to have faith in, chapter 7. And now as we complete chapter 8, we need to be faithful too. The entire passage just about of Hebrews chapter 8, verses 7 through 13, is a quotation from Jeremiah 31:31-34. So let's read that at this time. "For if that first covenant had been faultless, then no place would have been sought for a second. Because finding fault with them, he says, 'Behold, the days are coming, says the Lord, when I will make a new covenant with the house of Israel and with the house of Judah, not according to the covenant that I made with their fathers in the day when I took them by the hand to lead them out of the land of Egypt, because they did not continue in my covenant, and I disregarded them, says the Lord. For this is the covenant that I will make with the house of Israel after those days, says the Lord. I will put my laws in their mind and write them on their hearts, and I will be their God, and they shall be my people. None of them shall teach his neighbor and none his brother, saying, Know the Lord, for all shall know me, from the least of them to the greatest of them. For I will be merciful to their unrighteousness, and their sins and their lawless deeds I will remember no more.' In that he says, 'A new covenant,' he has made the first obsolete. Now what is becoming obsolete and growing old is ready to vanish away." Again, when we look at this, we see how much it was dominated by that quotation from Jeremiah. And that is what makes studying it here in the book of Hebrews so fascinating. The writer includes it with just an introductory thought to let the old covenant make a point about itself to a people who are wavering on their commitment to the new covenant. Jeremiah wrote it in anticipation. The author of Hebrews quoted it in confirmation, and both, remember, were written by inspiration. So here, in a book written specifically to Jewish Christians who were considering a return to Judaism, God tells the people to let go of the old covenant, the Ten Commandments included, and instead appreciate what the new provides. So let's go and look at our text more deeply now as we begin with verses 7 through 9. And we note this: the new covenant is better because it provides for our imperfection. He writes, "For if that first covenant had been faultless, then no place would have been sought for a second. Because finding fault with them, he says, 'Behold, the days are coming, says the Lord, when I will make a new covenant with the house of Israel and with the house of Judah, not according to the covenant that I made with their fathers in the day when I took them by the hand to lead them out of the land of Egypt, because they did not continue in my covenant and I disregarded them, says the Lord.'" The foundation for the old covenant was love, just like in the new covenant, as Jesus himself demonstrated. "And you shall love the Lord your God with all your heart, with all your soul, with all your mind, and with all your strength. This is the first commandment, and the second like it is this: you shall love your neighbor as yourself. There is no other commandment greater than these." Mark chapter 12, verses 30 and 31. However, the requirements of fulfilling that love in all its various facets, dictated line by line, were strenuous. They were taxing. "For as many as are of the works of the law are under the curse. For it is written, cursed is everyone who does not continue in all things which are written in the book of the law to do them. But that no one is justified by the law in the sight of God is evident, for the just shall live by faith. Yet the law is not of faith, but the man who does them shall live by them. Galatians 3:10-12. And so there Paul had argued about the nature and the difference between the old covenant and the new covenant, one requiring perfection in obedience and the other requiring faithfulness and trust in God to provide that means of bridging the gap so that there would be an allowance for imperfection. The old law pointed out sin very well, but it could only point down the road to a covenant that would provide God's complete answer for that sin. But the scripture has confined all under sin that the promise by faith in Jesus Christ might be given to those who believe. But before faith came, we were kept under guard by the law, kept for the faith which would afterwards be revealed. Galatians 3:22-23. The old covenant was perfect for God's purpose. But yet, as is noted in our text, it was faulted because of its designed limitations. Let's notice again verse 7. For if that first covenant had been faultless, then no place would have been sought for a second. It was not faultless. It had something that it could not provide, but it did fulfill everything God expected it to and designed it to. Is the law then against the promises of God? Certainly not. For if there had been a law given which could have given life, truly righteousness would have been by the law. Galatians 3:21. But God did give then a covenant originally that was not designed to provide life. And that itself showed it was designed to go away. And that is his point. It offered anticipations and shadows, but not hope and full spiritual reality. It led people toward God, but it would take Jesus to show him to us fully. No man has seen God at any time. The only begotten Son, which is in the bosom of the Father, he hath declared him. John 1:18. The limitations of the old covenant pointed then to the necessity of another covenant. He notes in verse 8, because finding fault with them, he says, behold, the days are coming, says the Lord, when I will make a new covenant with the house of Israel and with the house of Judah. Therefore, the law was our tutor to bring us to Christ, that we might be justified by faith. But after faith has come, we are no longer under a tutor. Galatians 3:24-25. That was Paul's way of explaining at that time that there would be something new and better coming on the scene, and that what that new thing was, that new covenant was the faith, Christianity, a different system that was rooted in trust rather than perfection, and therefore allowed for the things that we were lacking, and that made it possible for us then to have full forgiveness. If you will think about it, there is something beautiful underlying the author's argument here. While he states clearly he was bringing in a new covenant superior to the old, the implication is powerful. God, by his very nature, would never leave his creation with something faulty. His love would not allow it. He's showing that God had to have had something better in mind all along that he was wanting to get us to, or he would not have left us with a system that could not take care of us. And that's the beauty of looking to God's character as the foundation to why there had to be a better covenant coming. And there are many people that really need to understand that who keep going back to the old. The Israelites were not faithful to that old covenant, and that failure demonstrates the need for a covenant designed to deal with man's failures. For who, having heard, rebelled? Indeed, was it not all who came out of Egypt led by Moses? Now with whom was he angry 40 years? Was it not with those who sinned, whose corpses fell in the wilderness? And to whom did he swear that they would not enter his rest, but to those who did not obey? So we see that they could not enter in because of unbelief. Hebrews 3:16-19. The author highlighted Israel's original failure of faith to show where they stood and what they needed, as well as God's long-suffering to ultimately provide it. But of course, this would become a pattern throughout their history of unbelief. Their problem was that they did not keep the covenant, and this had consequences. Therefore, another covenant that provided for rejecting God and then needing to come back to him was necessary. But God anticipated all of this. And he used the Jews' rejection of the old law as the background by which he would disregard them as his people so that he could then include those from all other nations in the end. I say then, have they stumbled that they should fall? Certainly not. But though through their fall, to provoke them to jealousy, salvation has come to the Gentiles. Now if their fall is riches for the world, and their failure riches for the Gentiles, how much more their fullness? Romans chapter 11, verses 11 and 12. You see, God had it planned out all along. He knew they would not be able to keep it. And he had a plan that through Jesus, fulfilling that old law, he could then put together a new covenant that he could include the Jews in, but more than the Jews, those all the nations as he had promised Abraham originally, and could bring all people together into one. And that was the power and why there had to be a new covenant, because of God's own character. It was better, it was designed, it was promised, and aren't we thankful we have it? Second of all, the new covenant is better because it is rooted in character. Verses 10 and 11. For this is the covenant that I will make with the house of Israel after these days, says the Lord. I will put my laws in their mind and write them on their hearts, and I will be their God, and they shall be my people. None of them shall teach his neighbor, and none his brother, saying, know the Lord, for all shall know me, from the least of them to the greatest of them. In 2 Peter 1 and verse 4, Peter captures the essence of this thought when he says, by which have been given to us exceedingly great and precious promises, that through these you may be partakers of the divine nature, having escaped the corruption that is in the world through lust. Peter was pointing out that in Christianity, what's available to us is to get out of the world that is endangering us through lust and the temptation that traps us into sin, and instead to renew us so that we can follow after that character that's been revealed, the nature that God has revealed of himself, to be what God wants us to be for him. And that is the key that he's pointing out here, of a change and an emphasis in divine character that we follow. When the people of Israel accepted the covenant at the foot of Sinai, they accepted it on behalf of their children and all generations that would follow. As a result, we find Israelites born and raised in Israel who never knew Yahweh at all, yet were still his people. All you have to do is read through Kings and Chronicles to see how often this happened. When the Jews returned from captivity, they finally appreciated this fact. And under Ezra's leadership, they rededicated themselves to teaching their children the law as instructed. And these words which I command you today shall be in your heart. You shall teach them diligently to your children, and shall talk of them when you sit in your house, when you walk by the way, when you lie down, and when you rise up. You shall bind them as a sign on your hand, and they shall be as frontlets between your eyes. You shall write them on the doorpost of your house and on your gates. Deuteronomy chapter 6, 6 through 9. Just following the Shema, the essence of that law about loving the Lord your God with all your heart, with all your soul, with all your strength. His point was, is they needed to teach this. They were already under that law, they had already, by being Jews and just being born Jews, were part of it and needed to learn it. But they ultimately came to define themselves by being given the law rather than by their love for it and their submission to it, as we see in Jesus' interaction with the Pharisees. But even before the captivity, Jeremiah was promising a new covenant that would be very different in this respect, his prophecy beginning just before and then going into that captivity. So before Ezra comes on the scene, there's already the promise of something new and the need for something new. And he explains here in the text the reasons why. The new covenant makes God's inspired message the foundation for a relationship with him. Did you note in the text how he worded it? For this is the covenant that I will make with the house of Israel after those days, says the Lord. I will put my laws in their mind and write them on their hearts, and I will be their God, and they shall be my people. A relationship with him based upon a decision made. No one can come to me unless the Father who sent me draws him, and I'll raise him up at the last day. It is written in the prophets, and they shall all be taught by God. Therefore, everyone who has heard and learned from the Father comes to me, Jesus said in John 6, 44 and 45. While he's quoting there from Isaiah, it is a similar thought. That is, that there would be teaching and instruction that would ultimately decide and be the determining factor in becoming God's child and having that relationship with him. Therefore, when we turn to Romans chapter 10 and verse 17, when it says, so then faith comes by hearing and hearing by the word of God, in that whole discussion about what it takes to really call on the name of the Lord, it begins with having a message proclaimed to you, the gospel, so you know what to do so you can be saved and be God's child. In 2 Timothy chapter 3, verses 16 and 17, it says, all scripture is given by inspiration of God and is profitable for doctrine, for reproof, for correction, for instruction in righteousness, that the man of God may be perfect, thoroughly furnished unto every good work. The new covenant ties people to God and to one another through a relationship with him rather than a relationship through heredity. In 1 Peter 2, verses 9 and 10, we find this explained further. Ye are a chosen generation, a royal priesthood, a holy nation, a peculiar people, that ye should show forth the praises of him who hath called you out of darkness into his marvelous light, who beforehand were not a people, but now are the people of God, who had not obtained mercy, but now have obtained mercy. And here he's pointing out, you have taken over, Christians, this new place that previously was held by the Jews and Israel, and that you are now defined as God's people doing God's things that show God to the world, because you had not become a people, you were not related in any way, you don't need to be, you were related for a different reason, because you have received the mercy from God by accepting his terms so you can have a relationship with him. That's why in 1 John 1, verses 5 through 7, John could write that God is light and him is no darkness at all. If we say that we have fellowship with him and walk in darkness, we lie and do not the truth. But if we walk in the light as he is in the light, we have fellowship one with another, and the blood of his Son, Jesus Christ, cleanses us from all sin. He's pointing out that the relationship is bound in character. Character that accepts God's character of light and walks in God's character of light, accepting the standard of light of God's own character for everything we do. This creates a unity and brings us together as a people, not based upon our past, but based upon our current choices, that they may be one, as thou, Father, art in me, and I in thee, that they may be made one in us, that the world might believe that thou hast sent me. God and Jesus have unity because Jesus continued to display the character and live by the character of God, even while a man. It is that choice of accepting God's character as the foundation for who we are and in all our relationships that makes us come together as his people. A new commandment I give unto you, that ye love one another. As I have loved you, that ye love one another. By this shall all men know that ye are my disciples, if ye have love one for another, John 13, 34 and 35. So just as God loves us, we are to love one another, Jesus pointed out. Therefore, in 2 Corinthians 6, verse 18, God has said that I will be a father unto them, and they shall be his sons and daughters. It is about relationship. It is a message that requires people to think about a relationship with God and what that requires, and to think about the decision they will be making in becoming a Christian to continue in that relationship throughout all of time. It is a message that reflects and the expectations he has for people to feel their sinfulness and to feel the depth of God's love by considering Christ's death on the cross for them. The new covenant then makes knowing God and his will a requirement of the relationship from the very beginning. Remember in Matthew 7, verse 21, not everyone that saith unto me, Lord, Lord, shall enter into the kingdom of heaven, but he that doeth the will of my Father, which is in heaven. It is the obedience that brings us together, not just a claim somehow that we have the Lord in our background. The Apostle Paul said, yet indeed, I also count all things loss for the excellence of the knowledge of Christ Jesus my Lord, for whom I have suffered the loss of all things, and count them as rubbish, that I may gain Christ and be found in him, not having my own righteousness, which is from the law, but that which is through faith in Christ, the righteousness which is from God by faith, that I may know him and the power of his resurrection and the fellowship of his sufferings, being conformed to his death, if by any means I may attain to the resurrection from the dead. Philippians 3, 8 through 11. What did he count as rubbish? His old life under the old law. He was seeking the new in the faith in order to be right with him, by which he was conformed to Jesus Christ at baptism, so that he could look forward to the resurrection, his own, from the dead one day. He understood that it was by doing God's will that he truly had a relationship with God, as John wrote in 1 John 2, verse 3, "Hereby we know that we know him if we keep his commandments." It does not matter who your father and mother were to be a Christian. Isn't that wonderful? It does not matter how much you make. It does not matter what your social status may be. All that matters is that you are willing to listen and learn, to trust and obey. Galatians 3, 26 and 29, so that through your faith you obey in baptism to be united with Christ, and through that relationship have a relationship with God in the faith, Christianity. Thirdly, we see in verse 12 that the new covenant is better because it delivers full forgiveness. He writes, "For I will be merciful to their unrighteousness, and their sins and their lawless deeds I will remember no more." Despite all that the Jews had done throughout their history, God still wanted to care for them. The law was incapable of providing what was necessary to overcome sin and iniquity completely. Oh, there were plenty of sacrifices, and there was forgiveness. But these only existed in anticipation, ultimately, of what Jesus would accomplish on the cross. And that was significant. When you look forward and see of what God would do, and they were limited, it was all based on what God had done to that point. That's why it all pointed ahead to the new covenant and what God would do through Jesus. The new covenant shows the full extent of God's mercy, what he wanted to do all along. "And you he made alive who were dead in trespasses and sins, in which you once walked according to the course of this world, according to the prince of the power of the air, the spirit who now works in the sons of disobedience, among whom also we all once conducted ourselves in the lust of our flesh, fulfilling the desires of the flesh and of the mind, and were by nature children of wrath, just as the others. But God, who is rich in mercy because of his great love with which he loved us," he says, and he goes on to talk about he saved us, Ephesians 2, verses 1 through 4. The mercy of the Lord displayed under the old covenant and referred to time and time again through the Psalms was not enough mercy for what we needed. The Lord needed to extend his mercy to cover all unrighteousness, and only Jesus and the new covenant could do that. The new covenant delivers an answer for sin. The word translated merciful is actually propitious. It is a rare word in many respects, but it refers to the appeasement of God's wrath in the face of sin, so that all the ugliness of our unrighteousness, each and every failure that stands between us and God, Isaiah 59 verse 2, can be treated as if it is no longer there. That propitiation, that atoning sacrifice, is Jesus Christ. "My little children, these things I write to you so that you may not sin. And if anyone sins, we have an advocate with the Father, Jesus Christ, the righteous. And he himself is the propitiation for our sins, and not for ours only, but also for the whole world." 1 John 2, verses 1 and 2. Jesus is the epitome of God's mercy. The new covenant makes it possible for us to put sin completely behind us because God is willing to do the same. It is amazing how quickly we can forget our own sin when our hearts are hard. We can ignore it without any difficulty. It is equally amazing how hard it can be to forget our sin after we repent, because we're so aware of it as a crime against God. But more amazing yet is how God can be completely aware of our sin in one way and yet be able to treat it as non-existent. Yet that is what is possible because of the forgiveness Jesus brought. When we seek out that forgiveness available in that new covenant, we have brought Christ to our aid, so that when God sees us, he does not see our sin, because all he can see is Jesus' blood as he died on the cross. He has delivered us from the power of darkness and conveyed us into the kingdom of the Son of his love, in whom we have redemption through his blood, the forgiveness of sins, Colossians 1, 13 and 14. The very thought that anyone could turn their back on a covenant that can offer that is astounding, yet it happens all the time. The new covenant is better because it is permanent. Verse 13, in that he says a new covenant, he has made the first obsolete. Now what is becoming obsolete and growing old is ready to vanish away. While some people work under the assumption that the old covenant continues in force in some way and will be restored in full at some future date, the opposite is actually true. As the writer here makes clear, even in Jeremiah's time, the end of the law was anticipated. It was only waiting for the fullness of time so that that better covenant could replace it for the rest of time. Now I say that the heir, as long as he is a child, does not differ at all from a slave, though he is master of all, but is under guardians and stewards until the time appointed by the father. Even so, we, when we were children, were in bondage under the elements of the world. But when the fullness of time had come, God sent forth his Son, born of a woman, born under the law, to redeem those who were under the law, that we might receive the adoption as sons. And because you are sons, God has sent forth the Spirit of his Son into your hearts, crying out, Abba, Father. Galatians 4, 1 through 6. The promise of a new covenant implied then the abolition of the old, for he himself is our peace, who has made both one and has broken down the middle wall of partition or separation, having abolished in his flesh the enmity, that is the law of commandments contained in ordinances, so as to create in himself one new man from the two, thus making peace, and that he might reconcile them both to God in one body through the cross, thereby putting to death the enmity, Ephesians 2, 14 through 16. Under the old covenant, Christ could not be your high priest because he was of the tribe of Judah, Hebrews chapter 7, verse 14. Under the old covenant, we would stand convicted and under a curse. Changing these things required changing the covenant. The expectation of the new covenant in prophecy anticipated the end of the old covenant's authority, as Jesus also did in Matthew 5, verse 17. From the very beginning, the message of the old pointed to the necessity of the new. Jeremiah just said it plainly. The existence of the new covenant makes the old out of date and therefore no longer in force. We are under Jesus' words and Jesus' covenant with us, John 12, verse 48. Since both covenants cannot be enforced simultaneously, then the new must take precedence or there was no need for God to write it. Therefore, any appeals to the Old Testament for what we should do today or how we should be saved are completely misplaced. And finally, the Old Covenant was not designed to be enforced forever. The New Covenant is. Since you have purified your souls and obeying the truth through the Spirit in sincere love of the brethren, love one another fervently with a pure heart, having been born again, not of corruptible seed, but incorruptible, through the Word of God which lives and abides forever. Because all flesh is as grass, and all the glory of man is the flower of the grass. The grass withers and its flower falls away, but the word of the Lord endures forever. Now this is the word which by the gospel was preached to you, 1 Peter 1, 22-25. This fulfills all of God's plan. It's the foundation for everything we need to meet our Savior face to face. And that, my friends, is the power of the new covenant. The Old Testament has a purpose, including for us today, but it is not in force because the old covenant is done away for the new. That's the covenant we are under. That's the covenant we live by, worship by, will be saved by. And that's the covenant we need to be thankful for. It's the covenant of Jesus Christ. I'm Kevin Rhodes. Thank you for watching Expositions.
1: Hello, this is Bob Pritchard with a Gospel Minute. A farmer came and asked his neighbor if he could borrow his rope. The neighbor said, "No, I can't let you borrow it." "Why not?" he replied. "Because I'm using it to tie up my milk." "But you can't tie up milk with a rope." "I know, but when you don't want to do something, one excuse is as good as another." As a preacher, I often hear excuses from people for why they don't want to do something, and very often they fall in the category of tying up milk. I had a teacher in high school who stressed to us that there's a big difference between an excuse and a reason. Have you been planning to get back in church or read your Bible more or be baptized or do something else you should do? Do you have a reason or an excuse for not doing what you should do? Jesus said, "If you love me, keep my commandments," John 14, 15. You may make all the excuses you want to, but if you're not obeying the Lord, you don't love him. Stay tuned to GBN. We've got something good for you.

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1: Today we're going to be talking about the great love of God. There's such a great need in our world for man to love man. But beyond that, there's a great need for man to love God, to love God with all your heart, soul, mind, and strength. But our love for God and our love for one another has its source in the source of love, and God is love. And today we're going to be reading from the third chapter of John's Gospel. We're going to begin our reading at verse 14 about the great love of God. And as Moses lifted up the serpent in the wilderness, even so must the Son of Man be lifted up, that whosoever believeth in him should not perish, but have eternal life. For God so loved the world that he gave his only begotten Son, that whosoever believeth in him should not perish, but have everlasting life. For God sent not his Son into the world to condemn the world, but that the world through him might be saved. He that believeth on him is not condemned, but he that believeth not is condemned already, because he has not believed in the name of the only begotten Son of God. I read a story once about a very courteous young man. He was in college, and it was noted that he was very courteous to all of his female classmates, to older women. He's the kind of young man that would open the door for a young woman, for an older woman. Just so kind, so courteous. And one of his classmates asked him one day why he was like that. He said, let me tell you about a story about, and this is a true story. He said about a young man whose wife was about to have a baby. They were in the hospital, and the doctor came out into the hall and told the young father, the young expectant father, that his wife was in trouble. We have a decision to make. He said, well, I want to go see my wife. They went into the room, and he was talking to the doctor, and the doctor said, now the decision is, we've got to save your wife. We can't save the baby. We've got to save your wife. We can't save the baby. And the man said to the doctor, whatever you do, doctor, you save my wife. You save my wife. And his wife heard what the man said. He said, doctor, she said to the doctor, she said, doctor, whatever you do, you save my baby. Save my baby. And that young man said, I am that baby. I don't know anything that can compare with mother love. A mother will go down, as it were, into the very valley of the shadow of death to bring a child into this world. There's nothing in this world to compare with the love that a mother has for a child. But that really doesn't begin to compare with the great love of God, does it? The most profound thought that I've ever entertained is this, that God so loved the world that he gave his only begotten Son. I want out of the passages that I just read to lift out verse 16 a passage that I am almost positive that the majority of our audience today knows by heart. For God so loved the world that he gave his only begotten Son, that whosoever believeth in him should not perish, but have everlasting life. This verse tells us about the great love of God. This verse, first of all, tells us about the greatest being, and that's God. For God so loved the world. The opening sentence of the Bible is, in the beginning, God. God was in the beginning. And this is the God who so loved the world that he was willing to give his only begotten Son. For an individual to say there is no God, they would have to be a God themselves. I don't know how we can ever comprehend God. God is so great. The Lord is great, and he's greatly to be praised, the psalmist declares. God is great. And a man would have to be an extremely foolish person indeed to deny the existence of God. The Bible says the fool has said in his heart, there is no God. Hebrews 3:4 says, every house is built by some man, but he that built all things is God. He is the uncaused cause. He is the unmoved mover of the universe. In the beginning of God. And on a starlit night, when you look at the heavens above, with the moon shining brightly and the stars twinkling like little diamonds in the sky, we ought to be reminded of what the psalmist said in Psalms 19 and verse 1. The heavens declare the glory of God, and the firmament showeth his handiwork. The greatest being in all of the world is God. Then John 3:16 tells us about the greatest thing, and that's love. For God so loved. In 1 Corinthians 13 and verse 13, Paul said, now abideth faith, hope, love, these three, but the greatest of these is love. It's really very difficult for us to fathom the love of God. Listen to John 3:16 again. For God so loved. That's an adverb of degree. God loved to the extent. He so loved. The Bible is filled with the love of God. Even in the Old Testament, God was a God of love. In Jeremiah 31:3, he said, I've loved you with an everlasting love. Even when his people broke his heart, he still loved them. And our God is a God of love. The God of the Bible is not a God of hate. The God of the Bible is not a God who would demand that we go out and murder people and cut off their heads. The God of the Bible is a God of love. And God is the source of love. See, God is love. Now, when we think about the great love of God, we think about love in Ephesians 2 and verse 4. His love, by his great love, wherewith he loved us. Over in Ephesians, the 3rd chapter, beginning about verse number 17, Paul writes about the love of God. He says that Christ may dwell in our hearts by faith, that ye being rooted and grounded in love may be able to comprehend with all saints what is the breadth and length and depth and height. And listen to this. And to know the love of Christ, to know the love of Christ, which passeth knowledge, that ye might be filled with all the fullness of God. It's very difficult for us to comprehend the love of God, to understand the breadth, the length, the depth, and the height of the love of God. But this we know, that God loved us so much that he was willing to give the royal gem of heaven for our salvation. Look at Paul's statement again in Ephesians 2 and 4. But God, who is rich in mercy, for his great love wherewith He loved us. His great love. That is the great love of a mighty God. So there's the great love of God. And when I think about the great love of God, there are passages of Scripture that come to my mind. Revelation chapter 1 and verse 7 is one of those. Revelation 1 verse 7 is filled with the love of God. Or rather, verse 5. Revelation 1, 5, unto him who loved us and washed us from our sins in his own blood. That's Revelation 1, 5. Unto him who loved us and washed us from our sins in his own blood. What great love. Think about Galatians 2 and verse 20. I am crucified with Christ. Nevertheless I live, yet not I, but Christ that liveth in me. And the life which I now live in the flesh, I live by the faith of the Son of God who loved me, and gave himself for me. Listen to Paul in Romans chapter 5, verse 6 beginning. For when we were without strength, in due time Christ died for the ungodly. For scarcely for a righteous man will one die, yet peradventure for a good man some would even dare to die. But God commendeth his love toward us, in that while we were yet sinners, Christ died for us. Much more than being justified by his blood, we are saved from wrath through him. For if when we were sinner enemies, we were reconciled to God by the death of his Son, much more being reconciled, we shall be saved by his life. You talk about love, the great love of God. Now, a third thing we learn from John 3:16 is the greatest number. For God so loved the world. Now, that's pretty staggering when you think about that. So think of all of the people who have ever lived from the very beginning of this world's existence. All of the people from the time of Adam up until the present moment of time. And think about all of the people who will live until the end of time. And God loves every one of those people. He loved the world. And like the beams on the cross, the love of God goes back to the very beginning and it goes forward to the end of time. God loves the world. And the thing about it is, he loves you. He loves you. There was a man that went to the Bible lands, and while he was there, he found a stick when he was at the side of the so-called side of the crucifixion of Jesus. And from that stick, he formed a walking cane or a walking stick. And he brought it back home and he presented that to a friend of his. And he said, while I was there at the site of where they think Jesus was crucified, I found this stick and I made it into a walking cane for you. And I wanted you to know that I was thinking about you when I was there. And the friend thanked him for it and he said, I appreciate that, and I'm so happy to know that you were thinking about me when you were there. But he said, that for which I am more thankful is that nearly 2,000 years ago, there was one that was crucified at that place who was thinking about me. God so loved the world. You know, when we think about the world, we're talking about the people that constitute the world. And Jesus was sent here for the purpose of saving the world, to seek and to save the lost of the world. In 1 John 4:14, he's referred to as being the Savior of the world. And indeed, he is the Savior of this world. And there's only one Savior. Acts 4 and verse 12, neither is there salvation and any other, for there's no other name under heaven given among men whereby you must be saved. Jesus came into this world because God loved us enough that he sent him into the world to die for us, and he came to save the whole world. He didn't come to just save a particular part of the world, the western part of the world, but he came to save the whole world, the entire part of the world. He even came to save those that would be opposed to him. In 1 John chapter 2, the Bible says, my little children, these things write I unto you that you sin not, but if any man sin, we have an advocate with the Father, Jesus Christ the righteous, and he is the propitiation for our sins, and not for ours only, but also for the sins, listen to it now, of the whole world. The sins of the whole world. You see, this verse tells us not only about the greatest being, the greatest thing, that's love, the greatest number, that's the world. It tells us that Jesus Christ went to the cross for all humanity, the whole human race. And then this verse tells us about the greatest gift, and that's the Son of God. Listen to it. For God so loved the world that he gave his only begotten Son. Giving began with God. I preach sermons sometimes on giving and stewardship. And over the years, I have taught courses on it and written some booklets on it. But I'll tell you, regardless of what we may do in our giving to God, we will never surpass the giving that God gave. God gave his only begotten Son. And God sent Jesus into the world to die for me and for you. In John 4:34, Jesus said, my meat is to do the will of him that sent me. In John 6:38, Jesus said, I came down from heaven not to do my own will, but the will of him that sent me. And Jesus Christ was sent into the world by the Father. He sent him. In Philippians 2 and verse 5 beginning, Paul said, have this mind in you, this attitude, this disposition, which was also in Christ Jesus, who counted not the being on an equality with God a thing to be grasped. That simply means to be held on to. But emptied himself in the form of a servant, being found in fashion as a man, he humbled himself unto death, yea, the death of the cross. Do you think about it for a moment? Jesus was with God in heaven. But Jesus made a decision. God made a decision to send his Son. And willingly, Jesus emptied himself. He divested himself of the position that he had with the Father in heaven, and he came down into this world of sin and suffering and sorrow to die the death upon the cross for me and for you. You talk about a great gift. Without controversy, great is the mystery of godliness. God was manifest in the flesh, 1 Timothy 3:16. And God was manifest in the flesh in the person of the Lord Jesus Christ. When Jesus Christ came down in human form, and Jesus was crucified, taken down from that cross, buried in a borrowed tomb, and 3 days later resurrected, never to die again. Jesus is our Savior, the greatest gift that we will ever have. I like what Paul writes in 2 Corinthians 9:15. Thanks be to God for his unspeakable gift. Unspeakable. If you read that out of the New King James Version, it says, thanks be to God for his inexpressible gift. It's unspeakable, inexpressible. That simply means it's hard really to talk about it, isn't it? Who can adequately talk about the gift that God has given to mankind? And we ought to be so thankful that God loved us enough that he gave Jesus. Someone says, but Brother Lambert, you just don't understand the kind of a person I have been. In all probability, I'm speaking to someone right now who's lived a hard life. Really hard life. You say, well, Brother Lambert, I just don't believe the Lord could save me. I want to remind you that God loved all people, and He loved people like you, and He loved people like me. There's not a one of us that deserved it. It's a matter of God's grace. For by grace are you saved. It was the unmerited favor of God that sent Jesus into the world to die for sinners like you and like me. And He is our Savior. And He wants to save you. He wants to save every man, every woman, every boy, every girl on the face of this earth. Neither is there salvation any other, for there is no other name under heaven given among men whereby you must be saved. Paul wrote in 2 Corinthians 8 and verse 9, you know the grace of our Lord Jesus Christ, though He was rich, yet for your sakes He became poor, that you through His poverty might be rich. I want you to think about that part of that verse that says, for your sakes. Jesus Christ was rich, that is, He was with the Father in heaven, and yet for your sake, for your benefit, He became poor. He emptied Himself in the form of a servant, was crucified in order that you and I might have the riches that we have in the Lord Jesus Christ. The greatest gift of all. Then this verse tells us about the greatest faith, that whosoever believeth. Now, there's a biblical definition of faith in Hebrews 11 and verse 1. Now, faith is the substance of things hoped for. It's the evidence of things not seen. Faith is believing in the reality of things we're not able to see with the human eye. And we're to believe that Lord Jesus Christ, in Him. And there's so many reasons that we should believe in Jesus Christ. And one of those reasons is because the Bible tells us so. The Bible tells us so very clearly that Jesus Christ is the Son of God. Listen again. For God so loved the world that He gave His only begotten Son. And I believe Jesus Christ was the only begotten Son of God. I believe it because of the claims that He made. No one has ever made claims like Jesus. He said, I'm the way, I'm the truth, I'm the life, I'm the door, I'm the light of the world, I'm bread come down from heaven, I'm the Alpha, I'm the Omega. No one has ever made claims like Jesus. I think about the teaching of Jesus. It is said of Jesus, never man spake like this man. No one has ever been able to teach like Jesus Christ, the master teacher. I think about the influence of the Lord Jesus Christ. Think about how poor the world would be had Jesus not come into this world. And then I think about the miracles that Jesus performed. And the miracle of all miracles was His resurrection from the dead. He was raised from the dead by the power of God Almighty. Romans 1, 4, verse 4. Declared to be the Son of God with power according to the Spirit of holiness by the resurrection from the dead. And men cannot disprove the resurrection of Jesus. There were over 500 witnesses to the fact that Jesus Christ was raised from the dead. If you have to go into court, wouldn't you like to have over 500 witnesses that could testify on your behalf? Jesus Christ is the Son of God, and the fulfillment of the prophecies in the Old Testament that were about Jesus proved that He was what He claimed to be, the Son of the living God. Oh, the greatest faith, whosoever believeth. And that salvation that we have is to be found in Jesus and in Him alone. But this verse not only tells us about the greatest being, the greatest thing, the greatest number, the greatest gift, the greatest faith, but John 3:16 tells us about the greatest tragedy. And that word perish in John 3:16 suggests that tragedy should not perish. There are a lot of tragedies in life. It's tragic when a person loses the ability to think. That is, that something happens to their minds and they're no longer able to remember to think. It's a tragic thing when a person, their home burns during the night. It's a tragic thing for a person to lose all their life savings. It's tragic for one to lose a loved one. But the greatest tragedy of all is a person should lose their soul. Jesus asked, for what is a man profited if he shall gain the whole world lose his own soul. What shall a man give in exchange for his soul? We don't want to lose our souls. We don't want to perish. And God loved us so much that he gave Jesus that we should not perish. But then finally, this verse tells us about the greatest human blessedness, and that's everlasting life. For God so loved the world that he gave his only begotten Son, that whosoever believeth in him should not perish but have everlasting life. Someone says, explain that to me, Brother Lambert, everlasting life. And suppose I were to tell you, I don't know how. I don't understand something I have never experienced before. But everlasting means there will be no end to it. You know, our lives are so swift and so brief. The psalmist in Psalms 90 tells us that our days are like a tale that is told. And the Bible says they're swifter than a weaver's shuttle. They're like water spilled on the ground. It's like a vapor that appears for a little time, then vanishes away. And one day, we're going to be somewhere in a next

0: 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You'll be added to the body of Christ, the church. 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I want to thank you for watching today. And until we meet again, may the Lord bless you. May the Lord keep you, is my prayer.
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0: the question, who is Jesus, is not as simple as it seems,
1: right?
0: Because there's so much to unpack. But we do have an issue in the world of people saying, okay, yeah, in theory, Jesus is just as great as Santa Claus. He's a great story. He helps children behave, but that's really it. Santa is not this, and Jesus is the same thing as Santa. How do we prove that Jesus is a real being? What would you do if someone asked for proof?
1: Well, there's extra biblical proof. We have the writings from the first century of historians. If all we had and people were to take the Bible and just say, look at it from a historical document, there is much proof about who he was associated with and all of that, and coming before Pilate and all of that well documented as well. And so those are things that I think are key when you look at, we can go outside the Bible to see evidence that, yes, he was a real man.

0: The Nettleton Church of Christ presents Let the Bible Speak, a program bringing you life's answers from the Word of God.
1: Thank you for joining us for Speaking the Truth in Love. I'm James Johnson, the minister of Nettleton Church of Christ in Jonesboro, Arkansas. Our program is brought to you by the Area Churches of Christ, which are listed at the end of the program. 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

0: Hello, my name is Noah Danke. I am a Bible major, emphasis on youth and family ministry at CRC, also known as Crowley's Ridge College. And before I jump straight into what I'm going to be talking about, a little bit of backstory about myself is that one evening, one Sunday evening, I was home alone. I remember being sick. And I remember being tired, exhausted from all the sickness I was trying to get out of me. I do remember that. But my brother, he asked me to borrow my truck. And I really didn't think much of it. And I kind of went for it. And I was like, yeah, that's fine, I guess. And so I let him borrow my truck and let him go to church with it. And my mom was also there, my aunt and all my other family relatives that were there. And I just remembering just laying down in my bed, being all comfy, and the next thing I see is my aunt's trying to call me. And I'm expecting something along the lines of, hey, we're missing you at church, we love you, just let us know if you're doing okay, if we can pray for you or anything. I was expecting something like that, but that is not the phone call that I received that evening. Something along the lines of my aunt calling me, and the first thing I hear is, don't get mad, or don't panic, but your brother has crashed into the mailbox with your truck. And I pause there for a second, and I'm thinking, of course, I'm worried about, this is my first truck, so I'm at the point of, okay, why did you crash my truck, you idiot? That's the very first thing I'm thinking of when my brother has that moment. And I'm just thinking to myself, how is this possible? How did you do this? My aunt sends me pictures of what the truck looks like. It has dents, and the front tire was broken off. Some of the front end was chipped off as well and broken. And so I'm right there panicking about, how am I going to do this? How am I going to solve this problem at this moment? And thinking to myself, I got to replace some of the parts of the vehicle. I got to replace my tires. And I'm only a 16-year-old working at Sonic, and I'm just trying to figure out ways to pay off this truck and how I can fix it and put it back to original shape. And after that, I remember a couple of weeks down the road, I eventually get enough money to replace the tire and to fix up my truck a little bit. But I then get pulled over coming home from work, and I was like, I wasn't speeding, I wasn't doing anything terrible. And I realize, and then he comes up to me and realizes that I have a taillight missing. I was like, okay, oof, nothing major. And I was super glad. I was happy. I was like, nothing too terrible. And he comes up to my truck with my license again. And he says, sir, you have no insurance on your vehicle. And I'm thinking, I was like, oh, that's not good. That's illegal. And so in my mind, it's just running back and forth. And what I thought he said, we're going to impound your vehicle. And that was not the case, of course, but that's what I thought I heard. And so I was going home thinking, I was like, oh, they're about to impound my vehicle. That's great. And my brother was there, and I'm just yelling at my brother. I'm like, why did you do this? My life is miserable right now. And eventually, I had to go to court for that, and when I got there, other people were at court, of course, and people are going there before me. People are losing their license. They're getting revoked. They're going to wait like 10-plus years to get their license back because of what they've done from traffic violations, and I have ADHD, and I'm tapping my leg, messing with my hands, fiddling. Anything that will keep me calm, nothing is working. And I'm at the point where, like, I'm about to lose my license. And this is the most terrifying, most anxiety life moment that I have at this point. And when I go up to the judge, I remember standing right here, my mom standing right here, and I kind of, like, stare at the judge, and he's like, from what I remember putting up the insurance up and my mom kind of putting my hand down, making sure that I don't do anything stupid, really. And so she's just telling me to calm down. And as he's talking a little bit, telling me some information, he basically says, you have to pay a fine now that you've already have proof of insurance, that you got it taken care of. And he hits the gavel, and silence filled the room. a massive silence that I feel like everybody could hear. And I thought that was it. I was like, okay, anything else? What felt like a slap on the wrist really felt impactful in my life at this moment, because this is where I felt the most anxious I've ever felt before. And that's what I really want to talk about, is being anxious, how we don't need to be anxious in our lives. We put all these things in our lives, all this backpack, all this weight that we put on our backs, and thinking we have to carry this. In reality, all we have to do is trust in God and what He has done for us. And we'll be talking about Matthew 6, starting in verse 25. This whole passage, these nine verses, talk about do not be anxious. Starting in verse 25, therefore I tell you, do not be anxious about your life, what you will eat or what you will drink, nor about your body and what you put on. Is not your body, life more than food, and the body more than clothing? It's a great question. Younger me would not understand this right now. Younger me would tell you, I got bigger fish to fry, and I wouldn't understand this. But this was an impactful moment of my life, because this is what really took a toll on me, to trust Jesus, to trust that He has a plan. And I want to be emphasizing on that, is trust, because we have to have trust in Jesus. It's a new year now, and I realize that all of us have our New Year's resolutions, and that was one thing I wanted to be doing, is trusting in Jesus more than I normally do. And because we like to carry all this weight, all these things, and reality, we're trusting in ourselves more than we're trusting in God. So that's what I want to emphasize, is trusting in Jesus and what He has for us. I was putting worry in my life before God, and therefore I wasn't trusting in Him. I was worrying on my own problems, my own situations that I could feel, that I could touch, that I really had emotion to. And I really focused on that, and I didn't really give it to God. I didn't want to give it to Him, reality. I wanted to keep it to myself, where I can, something I can trust in. But in reality, I just had to hand it over, lay it down at His feet, and just give it to Him. And we like to put our pressure on ourselves, and how we do things, and the way we might do things. And we like to make sure that we are prepared for everything. I'm not saying that you are trying to plan for the future. That's what I'm not trying to say. I'm saying that you can plan for the future, but don't worry about the future. God already has a plan for what we are doing for the future. He's already taken care of what we need to be doing in life. And so He's providing us, He's helping us, He's guiding us. And whatever we do in life, we need to have that trust in Jesus. And verse 26, look at the birds of the air. They neither sow nor reap, nor they gather into barns, and yet your heavenly Father feeds them. Are you not more value than they? And I find this really interesting, in fact, because Jesus is talking about the birds, but yet He's still talking about us the people of who we are. He talks about they don't need to worry about a place to sleep, or worry a place to drink water, or have their fluids, or just to eat in general, because God knows they need to be taken care of. And my personal thinking, I do think that the animals, they know who God is, they know who the Creator is, they know that their life is kind of like everyone else's in every other kingdom, animal kingdom, is that they have to live on the things that they are focused on, that they approached in life. And so God is already taking care of this. But once again, this is about how He's taking care of us. Don't get me wrong, God created the birds in the heavens and the creatures and the sea animals, but He also created us. And the most important part is we were created in the image of God, in His image. And so He wanted us to make sure that we are fed, that we are kept clean, and that we are for Him, knowing that He already has a plan for us, and He's already putting the motion into plan. We have to take a step back sometimes and look at God and how he's taking care of us and trust in his plan. Most of my friends are older than me, and of course my parents are most definitely older than me, and so I kind of like focus on that. I look at the people around me, and they're being taken care of, and that's what I get my enjoyment from, is that if the older people in front of me that I've already lived 80 plus years of their life, and they're still kicking and they're still going, God has taken care of them as well. Why can't he take care of me? That was one thing I really took a toll on me, is that I can really be trusting in God because he's already taken care of people before me, and he's already having plans for my life, knowing that I can trust in him, obey in his words, and what he has for me. And we like to worry about it sometimes. We like to worry about the things that come into this world, and we push everything away. We push God away and tell him, like, okay, let me try to handle this. In reality, we need to give it to God. And verse 27 and 28, and which of you, by being anxious, can add a single hour to his span of life? And why are you anxious about clothing, considering the lilies of the field, how they grow? They neither toil nor spin. I Googled this because I was really curious one time, and I believe that it's true, not because it's on the internet, but because I've personally experienced this. This is what Google said. 89.60% of people worry about the things that never come to happen, and the rest of that 8.61% are not as bad as they thought it was going to happen. We always put worry in our lives. We like to have this moment of saying, hey, what if this might happen? What if this might happen? And in reality, none of it might happen. We always come up with a scenario in our heads that it's not happening. We always put that image in our heads or a worry, and it does not help us with anything. It just blocks us, it freaks us out, and it doesn't benefit us in any other way. When trusting God, he is the one thing guiding us towards freedom and to overcome challenges that face, that come our way, that we have to face. Once again, do not be anxious about the things that he has already thought ahead of, knowing that he has already put this in place. God has many challenges for us, and yet he allows us to have these challenges and to go through these challenges, knowing that we can build character, and that character is what produces joy in our sufferings. Romans 5 tells us that in our sufferings we should have enjoyment. But also Philippians 4, 6 through 7 says, do not be anxious. Once again, do not be anxious about anything, but in everything by prayer and supplication with thanksgiving, let your requests be made known to God, and the peace of God, which surpasses all understanding, will guard your heart and your mind in Christ Jesus. God knows. He doesn't want us to be wrapped in our own thoughts, in our own mind. He wants us to be free from our past problems. He doesn't want us to focus on the things that have already happened. He knows that we are human. He knows that. When none of us are perfect. None of us will ever be perfect. The only perfect person was Jesus, and he died for us. He was the only perfect person, and we killed him. It's a sad thing, but Jesus, at this point, wants us to know that our requests, our prayers, our talks to Jesus, he wants us to be known. He wants us to have this moment of, all right, God, I'm surrendering this situation to you. I'm giving this worry, this anxiety upon you. By having that peace in the mind, knowing that God is here, he is in control, and we can trust him with that. He's the only person who really wants you to succeed and to thrive through him, through the kingdom of God. The one thing I always tell myself, the three big things that we got to trust God with is God's wisdom, his timing, and his plan. If we trust him with those things, life would be so much easier. He would help us in our day-to-day walk to pick up our cross daily and to give it to Jesus, knowing that He is in control of our lives. Therefore, we do have to put it into practice. We can't just let it roam around and just be there. In verse 31 and 32, therefore, do not be anxious, saying, what shall we eat, or what shall we drink, or what shall we wear? For the Gentiles seek after these things, and your heavenly Father knows that you need them all. And then, right after that, actually, I want to read 1 Timothy 6, 8. But if we have food and clothing, with these we will be content. And I kind of like put these first together for reasons, because, once again, God knows our premise of life. He knows we need food, water, shelter, and somewhere in this, we're lucky enough to have this. We are blessed to have this moment, and some people don't have this. Other parts of the world aren't as blessed as us. And we continue this knowing that we are blessed, that we don't have to worry about it as much as other people. We need to give God praise. We need to give Him thanks for all that He's done for us. And He's telling us that we need these things, the basic for life. Kind of treat life as you're already being taken care of. Think of a baby at this point. A baby, no, it really can't do much unless us, or the mother or the dad, help it. Think of it as you being a baby. That you are already being taken care of. You're being fed. You're being watered. Not necessarily trying to change your diapers, but you are being taken care of. God is already helping you at where you need to be going in life. And if you have to have that faith in God. I recently just read a book called King Jesus. And the author tells his story of his daughter. And I enjoy this so much. Is that they go to this theater, and they're like, okay, let's go watch a movie. It's a PG-13 movie, and the daughter thinks it's illegal to do that. And he's like, well, it shouldn't have any cuss words in it, so I think we should be fine. And the daughter's like, okay, I think this is illegal, but we can do it anyways. And it's kind of funny, but in this scenario, he says in the book he's a cheapskate, and he gets a large thing of soda, a cola soda, I believe it was that. And those things, if you've ever been to a movie theater, those things are really massive, like that thick. And I just, in this moment, he's like, the daughter carries the soda, and the father's carrying the popcorn. And as they're walking, they're going to be in a dark theater room. And at this point, the daughter's like carrying it, and he says, hey, why don't you let me carry this? And the daughter is saying, no, I want to carry it. I can do this. And he's like, no, I really should be carrying this. You might spill it. And at this point, she's like, no, all right, Dad, you have to trust me. And by the end of it, you kind of already expect what happened. Eventually, they walk into the room, in this dark theater room, and they about to sit at their seat, and this little girl spills the whole soda in front of this guy, and basically a baptism of cola is what happened, is what he described the story. And it's funny because that's how we are. We try to tell God, hey, God, trust me in this moment. I got this. In reality, we really don't. We think we can do something without Him by our side. We can do it without Him like guiding us every second, when in reality, it's the complete opposite. We need to have His trust every day, everywhere we go. Because if we don't, we're going to be stumbling in the dark. We're going to be looking for things that we might not even think we need to be looking for. And so God is telling us, you have to trust me. You have to let go. Let me provide you the way. And in verse 33, but seek first the kingdom of God and His righteousness, and all these things will be added to you. He wants us to seek God first. He doesn't want us to stumble around in the dark. He wants us to make sure that we are focused on one thing and one thing only, is that He wants to focus on Him. because if we don't, we're making images of those things, of our emotions, our idols, our things that we like to hold on to. The story of the rich young ruler hits me really hard because it was a past semester I had, and it really told me that the whole story of the rich young ruler is that he has riches that he has, and he comes up to Jesus, and Jesus is like, oh no, the rich young ruler said, what can I do to enter heaven, my bad. And Jesus is like, well, you got to follow the commandments first. You got to make sure you're honoring your father and mother. Do not murder. Do not steal. All those good things. And he's like, all right, check, check, check. What else do I got to do, Jesus? There's something got to be else that I can do to enter into heaven. And then Jesus says, all right, sell all your possessions. And this, from what the, in Matthew 19, it says that he had great possessions. He had great things he had. But the rich young ruler went away sorrowfully, knowing what he had to do. And Jesus says that for you to enter it's harder for a rich person to enter the kingdom of heaven than a camel to enter the needle, eye of a needle. And I fully hard believe that is because we like to hold on to our possessions. And for me, my possessions was my emotions, my anxiety, my worry, my depression, my lust. I had these things in life where I wanted to hold on to. And in reality, I had to give it to God. I had to let him hold my soda. I needed to lay it down at his feet and say, God, I'm trusting you in this moment. Here it is. Please guide me. And that's how it was after that story, because it really helps me. And all these things, we treat them as idols. We hold our emotions as idols, and I didn't realize that until that moment. And so releasing those idols is giving it to God, knowing that we don't have to worry about these things. And there's other things that are idols, like pride. It takes the form of looking at ourselves and more admiring it more than God. Gluttony takes the form of foods and the things that taste nice for only that thing that only satisfies for only just a little while. And anxiety. It takes us from surprise sometimes, and yet we like to hang on to it and then let it fill us up. And it worries, and it does not benefit us at all. These are things that we try to keep away from, and yet you gotta ask yourself this question. Is this going to control my life, or is God? And verse 34, everything to wrap everything up, this is what verse 34 says. Therefore, do not be anxious about tomorrow, for tomorrow will be anxious for itself. Sufficient for the day is its own trouble. It always comes back to do not worry. And during my time, I enjoy this because it says it seven times within these nine verses. It tells us, do not worry, or do not be anxious in some translations. Mine says anxious. But it really hits us is that we cannot be anxious with God in our hands, or in God's hands. We need to let God have control of our lives, trusting in him that he's going to help us, that he's going to guide us in every situation that we have. So, to wrap everything up, let God be that guider. Let God be that light, knowing that he is here for us, knowing that he's going to protect us and lead us to where we need to be going. And so we need to have him in the center of our lives. That is the power of faith in him and the lovingness of our Father. Thank you.
1: We hope you've enjoyed studying the Bible with us today. 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

0: marriage for life.
1: Do we have to be baptized?
2: Is drinking really wrong?
3: Well, that's your interpretation.
4: Where do I come from?
1: Do we really have to have authority for what we do?
5: Where is God when I need him?

0: Hello, friends, and welcome again to the Shield of Faith, a program that is dedicated to discussing spiritual things and giving you Bible answers. My name is Wes Garland, and I preach for the Northwest Church of Christ in Clay County, Tennessee. And we also have with us, as always, Scott Gann.
1: Hey, Wes, how are you?
0: Doing pretty good. He is a preacher of the Philippi Church of Christ in Tompkinsville, Kentucky. We also have with us, as always, Eric Pitcock.
2: Hey, Wes.
0: He is the preacher of the Gamaliel Church of Christ in Gamaliel, Kentucky. But today, friends, we hope that you'll grab your Bible, paper, and pen and study with us for the next 30 minutes in dealing with answering some questions that general people have out here, and just concerning hell. Guys, there's a whole lot of questions that people have. A lot of people, I mean, according to statistics, don't even believe in this place.
1: Right. Mm-hmm.
0: They try to deny the fact because everybody in their mindsets don't ever want to think about being punished.
1: Mm-hmm. Right.
0: They just throw that out. They want to always have the good. They never want to have the bad things that come along with things.
1: Mm-hmm. Yeah. It's amazing to me that everybody wants a Jesus. Everybody wants Jesus to be their Savior. But the funny thing about it is, or the serious side about it is Jesus talked about hell more than anybody in the New Testament.
0: That's right. That's right.
1: Out of the 12 times hell, or Gehenna, the word derivative from hell, the eternal punishment, out of the 12 times it's recorded in the New Testament, our Messiah, Jesus Christ, mentioned it 11 times, 11 out of 12 times. You know, he preached more on hell than he did on heaven.
2: That's right. That's
1: he
2: right.
1: preached more on hell than he did on a host of other subjects and topics.
0: He said he didn't come to save the righteous, but he came to call sinners to repentance.
1: Right.
2: That's right.
0: And that's his main purpose.
1: That's what his ultimate goal was for. He wouldn't came to earth if he didn't have to save anybody.
0: That's right.
1: But he came to save sinners.
2: That's right.
1: And
2: that's right.
1: He came to save them from this eternal abode.
2: Jesus said in Matthew chapter 25, verse 41, he said to those on his left hand, he said, "Depart from me into everlasting punishment."
0: That's right. So, so guys, let's really get into this because, you know, there was a poll, you were telling me about it in 1994.
1: Mm-hmm.
0: You said around how much, 60?
1: Over 60% of the people. And the funny thing about it was, like 30% of the people didn't believe it. And this poll was taken from 500 different religious beliefs. Mm-hmm. It wasn't people in the world. It wasn't atheists and agnostics and all a bunch of other different belief systems, materialists. It wasn't people like that. It was religious leaders and preachers of certain denominational
0: If the preachers themselves
1: religions.
0: Are not believing this, and the leaders of the congregations are not
1: Absolutely.
0: Believing this, what do you think the people sitting in the pews are believing?
1: Out of those 500, you know, 30% of them said that there wasn't a heaven, but over 60% of these religious people that's leading people religiously today says that there is no hell. There's
0: right.
1: nothing to shun.
2: Among those are Jehovah's Witnesses.
1: Right.
2: Among those
1: right.
2: are the Mormons. Or among those are the Catholicism.
1: Mm-hmm.
2: All of these have a view towards what will happen when we die that is different or contrary than what the Bible teaches.
1: Right. That's right.
2: And Jesus, like you said, spoke of hell. He spoke of a place of everlasting punishment.
1: Absolutely.
2: There's a place where, in the final abode, after the day of judgment, when we will give an account for the things done in the body, that we will either go to heaven or hell.
1: Right.
2: And, you know, it's funny, you can, like Wes said, you know, it's easy to take the things that are sweet and nice and pleasant.
1: Right.
2: And, you know, it's pleasant to talk about heaven, and we've talked about heaven, and it is a wonderful place, and there's no doubting about it that it is wonderful and glorious.
1: It's going to be more wonderful than we can imagine.
2: That's right. But just as wonderful as heaven is, there is a place that is on the complete opposite spectrum.
1: Absolutely.
2: And it's a place called hell.
1: That's right.
0: But just think about this. Whenever you go to just looking at the population of people, there's so many more people that are flocking to these denominations that all they talk about is heaven. They don't even talk about hell. They don't even want to mention hell because that's negative.
2: Uh-huh.
1: Right.
0: Well, let me ask you something. Is hell a literal place then?
2: Well, hell is a literal place. And
0: how can we prove that?
2: Well, we can go to the pages of the Bible. We can see where Jesus had talked about there is a place called hell.
0: Right. That's it.
2: We could go to...
0: So it's either the Bible is the Word of God or
2: right.
0: it's not.
2: That's right. We could go to Revelation. We can talk about there in Revelation. It was talked about in Revelation 20:14, mm-hmm. where it's going to be a lake of fire. Matthew 25:41, that place, he said, those on the left of me, you're going to depart into everlasting fire.
0: Mm-hmm.
2: We know that in the book of John, there it is talked about how that there would be a separation. The wheat would be separated from the shaft mm-hmm. and would be burned. And I believe that is a reference
0: yes.
2: to the fact that that would be burned into eternal punishment.
0: Absolutely.
3: And chaff are talking about those who were sinners
2: That's
3: out
2: right.
3: here in this world. Exactly.
2: Mm-hmm.
3: So the way in which I really like going about and proving that hell is a literal place is if we can prove that the Bible itself is the Word of God,
0: right.
3: in which there is evidence, you know, overwhelming of evidence in
0: right.
3: that. To prove that it is.
0: Mm-hmm.
3: And then if the Bible then talks about any subject,
0: mm-hmm. right.
3: whether it be talking about heaven or hell,
0: right.
3: it's real.
0: Yeah. Right, absolutely.
2: If the Bible is inspired of God,
3: exactly.
2: and the Bible speaks about it, and the Bible is our standard, then mm-hmm. we should believe in hell because the Bible speaks of it, and the Bible
0: right.
2: tells us that it is. Now, if your standard is the Book of Mormon, then
0: mm-hmm.
2: you're not going to believe in hell because
3: right.
2: The Book of Mormon teaches false doctrine on the
0: yeah.
2: subject.
0: That's right. And the Book of Mormon didn't come from God.
2: That's
0: it
2: right.
0: came from Joseph
2: wasn't
0: Smith.
2: Inspired of God.
0: It wasn't inspired of God.
2: Right.
0: It's not an inspired right. writing. It's too many mm-hmm. contradictions in that
2: mm-hmm.
0: book.
2: If you're going to believe a Catholic priest, and what he says about the subject of hell, then you're going to come away with a false idea of what hell is, or
0: right.
2: even if
0: That's
2: hell
0: right.
2: exists, because the right. Bible says something different than what some of these mainstream individuals may say. Even among some individuals that call themselves gospel preachers
0: right.
2: or members of the Lord's Church have a faulty view of heaven and hell.
0: That's right.
2: And, you know, we need to be sure that we have a thus saith the Lord for the things that we believe and teach.
0: Right. Mm-hmm. That's right.
2: And go back to the Bible and call these things for what they are.
3: So right. basically, you know, whether we want to believe in the reality of hell or not, we have to face the facts
0: right.
3: that it is there.
2: Mm-hmm.
3: I
2: yep.
3: mean, just because you want to deny it doesn't mean it's not there.
2: You right. can't believe it away.
0: Exactly. Yeah. You can't believe it away. Exactly.
1: You but, can't feel it away. You can't assume it away.
0: Mm-hmm.
1: You cannot... there's no way...
2: Can't dream it away.
1: Yeah.
3: That's right.
1: There's no way you can get rid of it.
2: That's right. You can't write.
1: Would it be nice to get
2: right.
1: rid of this eternal abode
2: mm-hmm.
1: Called hell that people are going to burn an everlasting fire and torment and...
2: Mm-hmm.
1: It's going to be an everlasting
2: yeah.
1: punishment. There's so many pictures that we have, just as many beautiful pictures that we have
2: of heaven.
1: We have more, I say,
2: mm-hmm.
1: Pictures into the other abode, which
3: right.
1: is the eternal punishment
2: yeah.
1: abode, than
2: well,
1: we have.
2: You know, one of the greatest, a deterrent to live a worldly life is the knowledge of a place called hell.
1: Right.
2: Mm-hmm. Absolutely. I believe that's why Jesus talked about it.
0: Right.
2: I believe that's why the apostles talked about
0: mm-hmm.
2: it. I believe that's why it's mentioned in the pages of the Bible.
0: Right.
2: Why? What purpose would I, you know, what motivation would there be to live a godly and righteous life
0: mm-hmm.
2: if there wasn't a punishment to avoid?
0: Right.
2: I mean, the same thing would apply to our children. What, you know, if they didn't think they was going to be punished for the things they done, then what motivation do they have then to do what's right?
0: Right.
2: I know that we're to do what's right because we love God,
0: mm-hmm.
2: but there's also a fear aspect
0: right?
2: For the fear of our souls and
0: yeah.
2: that we may lose our souls.
0: Right.
3: I think we need to understand.
1: Behold the goodness and
2: mm-hmm.
1: the severity
2: That's
1: of
2: right.
1: God. And we have to do that. We have to behold, take into both sides into consideration
2: yes.
1: when we look into the eternal pages of the Scriptures.
3: That's right.
1: And we have to view them in such a reverence and an awe on all biblical subjects.
2: That's right.
1: Especially have this great respect for what the Scriptures has to say about this eternal abode,
2: mm-hmm.
1: hell.
3: And, hell itself, guys, shows the justness of God, because
0: mm-hmm.
3: God is a just God. The
0: right.
3: Scriptures explicitly
0: mm-hmm.
3: says that.
0: That's right.
3: But just think about this. What a just God does is that He rewards those who do good.
0: Right.
3: Or who does good. And
1: He's
3: then
1: no
3: He also
1: persons either.
3: And then He mm-hmm. punishes those
2: That's right.
3: who are evil. That would not be a just God to just go ahead and, have you ever seen the movie Courageous?
2: Yeah, I think so.
3: I love the movie. It has denominational overtones, though.
2: Mm-hmm.
3: All right, you got to overlook those things. But just think about this. He uses a big illustration in there and dealing with, let's just think about the closest person to you. If they were to murder that person, mm-hmm. and they were to go before the judge, and he says, okay, let me ask you this. If that person says, okay, have you done this? And he says, yes, but look at all the good that I have done.
2: Mm-hmm.
3: Would he be a good judge or a bad judge to say, okay, well, since you've done all these good things, we'll let you just go ahead and walk on in?
1: Right.
3: It doesn't work like that.
1: Right.
3: Those who do evil are mm-hmm. punished.
2: Right.
3: And those who do good, go to have their reward
2: right.
3: in heaven.
2: Of course, the Bible speaks about those people who will be in hell.
3: Exactly.
2: The Bible's very plain about individuals that will go to hell.
3: Yeah.
2: Like, for example, in Matthew chapter 25, where it talks about the unprofitable servant.
3: Right.
2: And the unprofitable servant did not fulfill his responsibility and obligations.
3: Right.
2: And so as a result of that, he says there in verse number 30, and cast the unprofitable servant into outer darkness, there will be weeping and gnashing of teeth.
3: That's right.
1: Right.
3: That's right.
2: He spoke of a place that this person would go, talking about hell.
1: See, a lot of people say, well, you have to be just totally wicked. You have to be just a terrible person to go to mm-hmm. hell, because the majority of people is going to heaven. Well, we understand from the passage there in Matthew chapter 7 and verses 12 and 13 that narrow is the gate, but broad is the way that leadeth unto destruction.
2: Mm-hmm.
1: And we also understand in Luke's account of that very passage, he talks about that many will try to enter therein.
2: Many.
1: Mm-hmm. Many will try to enter.
2: Many.
1: Many's going to try to get there. But
3: many's going to say to me in that day.
1: But they will not be able.
2: That's right.
1: That's the parallel to that.
2: He said in that same text, he said, those that do the will of the Father
1: right.
2: will be able to make it into heaven.
1: Absolutely.
3: Right. But those who do not?
2: That's right.
3: Will not enter.
2: And right. It's kind of interesting. You go to passages like Matthew 25:46, where it talks about, and these will go away into everlasting punishment, but mm-hmm. the righteous will enter into eternal life.
3: Mm-hmm. Well,
2: it's easy for denominational preachers and men and women to sit back and to take in and to love that part that says we're going to go to eternal life.
3: Mm-hmm.
2: But we'll just mark that other part of that verse out that
1: right.
2: says eternal punishment.
1: Right.
2: Mm-hmm. We'll take heaven, we'll accept heaven, and we'll embrace that.
1: Mm-hmm.
2: But we'll take out hell.
3: Right.
2: And but
3: I think we need to understand there that word everlasting and eternal in Matthew 25:46
2: mm-hmm.
3: is the same Greek word. It's
2: That's
3: just
2: right.
3: translated
2: right.
3: different things. So
2: yeah.
3: we need to understand though that however long heaven is going to be
2: yeah.
3: is
2: right.
3: however long hell's going to be.
2: That's right.
1: We have to have an active faith as we look at it's not only a faith or a belief in Christ. We have to have an active faith.
2: Mm-hmm.
1: In Matthew chapter 25 paints a beautiful picture mm-hmm. of what a person must do, that he has to live an active
2: mm-hmm.
1: life for the Lord.
3: Mm-hmm.
1: And according to doing His will, as we looked at, that's one criteria. You have to obey the gospel according to 1 Thessalonians 1 and verse 7. You have to know God, and if you know Him, in 1 John chapter 2 and verses 3, it says you have to keep His commandments to know Him.
2: Mm-hmm.
1: And then we look here, and you have to be benevolent. Look at this. He says here in this parable, he's talking about those that will enter and won't enter. It says, then the righteous answered him, saying, this is in verse 37, look, since we're talking about hell right now, let's skip on down. These people are righteous, so we know they're going to have a righteous reward.
2: Mm-hmm.
1: But let's skip down to verses 40. In chapter 25, if you have your Bibles with it, open it up in chapter 25 and verse 40. It said, and the king shall answer unto them, verily I say unto you, as insomuch as ye did it to the least of these my brethren, even these least ye did it unto me. And then he shall say unto them on the left hand, here's who he's talking about. He said this unto the right hand, they'll go away into everlasting life. And then on the left hand, he says, He's talking about the sheep and the goats here, the separation. And just read through this text. But he said, "Depart from me, ye accursed, into eternal fire, where there is prepared for the devil and his angels." He says, "This is the reason, for I was hungry, and you didn't give me eat. I was thirsty, and you didn't give me anything to drink. I was a stranger, and you didn't take me in. I was naked, and you didn't clothe me. I was sick, and you didn't, and in prison, and you didn't visit me." And all these things, that this is the type of people that he wants.
2: That's right.
1: And he says, "And then ye shall say, Lord, when do we see you in this kind of condition?" And he says it. He says, "When we see you hungry and athirst and a stranger, naked and sick and in prison, and did not minister unto you." They didn't understand it. They didn't believe that that's where they were headed. They thought they were okay. Just the same type of situation we have in Matthew chapter 7 and verse 21. They thought because they did things in the name of the Lord that they were going to be there. The same thing here. They thought that they hadn't done anything wrong. And it doesn't list a big long list of sins, does it? It doesn't say that you committed adultery, you committed fornication, you know, you did all these lists of sins. It didn't say that. It just says you didn't do something for me. And then he would say, he said, he answered and said, "Very, very, insomuch as you did not do it unto the least of these, you did not do it unto me." And then he says that verse, that haunting verse, "And these shall go away into everlasting punishment."
2: That's right. Everlasting.
1: Everlasting. Forever.
2: In other words, this idea of annihilationism, this idea of once you die, you're like Rover, you're dead all over. That type of idea is a false concept.
1: Absolutely.
2: Like many people have. You know, he said that there was a place of everlasting life, and there was a place of everlasting punishment. Just like he talked about in Matthew 25:46, just like it's spoken of in Matthew 10 and verse number 48, where the Bible says, "Do not fear those which kill the body, but cannot kill the soul, but rather fear him who is able to both destroy the body and soul in hell."
1: Absolutely.
4: Jesus
2: so
4: said, it's eternal destruction.
2: That's right. Jesus said there was a place that you will go, and your soul and your body will be destroyed there.
1: Right. That's right. And I've got to believe Jesus. I mean, I have to take Jesus at His word, because the Scriptures are inspired. They're from Him. They're God-breathed, rather than the words of man.
2: And you know, that's a very basic doctrine.
1: It is.
2: You know,
1: it
2: in
1: is.
2: Hebrews chapter 6, verses 1 and 2, you know, He talked about those fundamental things,
1: those
2: first principles, the rudiments of the first principles. He said, you ought to know these things. You know, we ought to go on past these things. In other words, these were first principles. And He said, you ought to go on past just the doctrine of baptisms and just the doctrine of laying on of hands, the doctrine of the resurrection of the dead, and the doctrine of, watch it, eternal judgment.
1: Absolutely.
2: He said, this is a very basic principle. This is milk. You ought to know that there is a place of eternal judgment.
1: He's rebuking these people because they're wanting to stay around on these little first principles and not growing like they ought to. They ought to have been teachers. They ought to not only been teaching these subjects, but been teaching
2: others.
1: Subjects.
2: That's right.
1: And they have need to be fed with this milky stuff that he's talking about.
2: That's
1: and
2: right.
1: One of those milky topics was eternal judgment, what we're looking at today.
4: I want to paint a picture of something. So many times whenever you read throughout the gospel accounts of Jesus talking about hell, in the Greek he uses a word called Gehenna. And Gehenna, whenever you really study the word, it's a literal place that it's on the outskirts of Jerusalem. And during this point in time, he paints this picture. It's not... he's using the Gehenna hell as a description of putting into their minds a physical seeing of trying to see what hell's going to be like.
2: Because the place, the word that he described, because it was a literal place, when he used the word, they could attach the place that they had seen. They could attach the things that they had witnessed.
1: The physical things.
2: They could attach
1: that.
2: They could see. And he attached that to what the literal hell will be like when we, if those individuals.
5: So just think about this.
1: It's called that place a garbage dump. But prior to that being a garbage dump, that's where the false gods had thrown their children.
2: That's
1: in
2: right.
1: And burned their children in this. And they had that in their minds. That was ingrained in there, how horrible a place was this. And it became a garbage dump.
3: Notice the things that were in there, though. At that point in time, but they could see themselves.
1: Yeah.
3: He puts in here, it's a garbage dump. I just want you to think about this. In this garbage dump, there's dead carcasses of animals. Mm-hmm. And have you ever just driven by the road, and I know you, every single one of us has seen animals on the side of the road, right?
2: Oh, yeah.
3: Been hit and dead. What happens? They start smelling. They start swelling. And before you know it, it explodes. Mm-hmm. All right? Think about that stench.
1: Right.
3: And then on top of that, there's trash being thrown out of there.
2: Mm-hmm.
3: You know, old rotten food. I mean, just molding and just stenching up there in the summer heat, right?
2: Mm-hmm.
3: And then throwing human bodies in there as well, just having them just stench. You know, me being in the medical field, I mean, if you've ever walked into a house where there's been a dead body there, it has a certain stench. It's just horrible.
1: Mm-hmm. You know, and it's amazing the way Jesus used those things. That's why he used parables in his teaching. Excellent tools to teaching people. And that's why he used something physically that they could attach to and that would bring over the meaning and try to press the point home of how terrible this place was.
2: Yeah.
3: We just need to understand the reason that Jesus did this is to show you this is a place you do not want to be.
1: Absolutely.
3: Simple as that. And it's a place as well. Think about this. In Matthew 25:41, we've already read this, how it says that, you know, go into a place that is prepared for the devil and his angels. This is a place in which God created that was not intentionally made for man.
1: Right.
3: This is a place that's made for the devil and his own angels. Mm-hmm. A place of where it's, you know, the lord of wickedness.
1: Mm-hmm. Right.
3: The one who is the tempter. The one who is, you know, full of sin. That's the place in which he made for that. But guess what? If you're disobedient as well, I'm going to go ahead and throw you on in there as well.
1: Mm-hmm. Well, it's a terrible place.
3: It is. A place of no hope.
1: Right.
3: We've made a mention of different... in different segments and dealing with Luke 16, dealing with the rich man Lazarus, whenever he said, you know, can you please just send Lazarus to dip his finger in water and just to cool my tongue?
1: Right.
3: He says, do you not see there's a big gulf fixed that you cannot come over here, neither he can come to you?
1: Mm-hmm. Right.
3: It's a place of no hope.
1: Right.
3: And just think about this as well. I mean, it's really hard for us to imagine this because we see God around us everywhere we are.
1: Mm-hmm.
3: But, I mean, we have his creation, we have his light, he gives the light, he gives the rain. It's hard to picture a place without him, but that is the one place that God is not.
1: Yeah, it will be void of God. And that, you know, that's got to be amazingly hard to have to deal with. You know, even, it's like you said, providentially God sends a rain on the just and unjust, you know, so everybody now is in the presence of what God has created, the beautiful things, but it'll be a place void of him and these beautiful things. You know? There's nothing going to be attractive in hell.
3: Mm-hmm.
1: You know, the worst people, I want religious people to realize that the people that you despise most has done the most gravest things in the world that you think is unbearable. They're going to be the ones that you're going to be there with them.
2: If you don't simply obey the gospel,
1: if you don't come to a knowledge and live faithful unto death, Revelation 2:10. You know, you're going to be there with
2: them.
1: That's
2: right.
1: You know, we think about people that has murdered children and done all these heinous crimes. You know, you'll be there with Hitler. You'll be there with all those people
2: that you think are horrific. You'll be there with the drug addicts and the alcoholics and the pedophiles and the thieves and the murderers and the adulterers and the fornicators and on down the list, all the people that you don't like that are doing wrong.
1: Yeah.
2: Those are the individuals you're going to spend eternity with if you do not live according to the standard that God has given us in the pages of the New Testament. Now, I would like to add into some of the things that we've talked about, and that is that this whole idea that the Roman Catholics teach that a person has a second chance.
1: Right.
2: Mm-hmm. And that there's this place called purgatory. The Bible teaches of no such thing. The Bible
3: says
2: in Hebrews 9:27 that it's appointed unto man once to die, and after this the judgment.
1: That's right.
2: I have the opportunity while I'm here in this body mm-hmm. to live in such a way that is according to God's precepts. And if I do not obey God's precepts, then I have no hope of heaven.
1: Right.
2: And I'll end up in hell. And, you know, Acts 2, verse number 40, it talks about that there the Bible says in Acts 2:40, it says, and with many other words he testified, exhorted them, saying, be saved from this perverse generation.
1: Right.
2: They had the opportunity then mm-hmm. to obey the gospel.
1: Right.
2: And there are individuals that has opportunity now to obey the gospel.
1: Absolutely.
2: And that's
1: right.
2: What you need to do. You need to obey the gospel.
1: That's right.
3: That is
1: you know,
3: right.
1: We have something going on right now, I think, is prevalent. Is justification by death.
2: Yeah.
1: If you don't know
2: in other
1: anything
2: words,
1: about
2: when you
1: that,
2: die,
1: when you die, you're going to get priested into heaven.
2: That's right. It doesn't work that way, does it?
1: It doesn't work that way. You can live how you want to, mm-hmm. but when you die, you can find somebody that's going to try to yeah. preach you up into heaven. You know, you've got preachers that's never lost a case.
2: That's right.
1: You know,
2: win every
1: it
2: time.
1: Doesn't matter. They'll win their case every time, mm-hmm. and they try to appease the masses of people. It doesn't matter. They'll win their

No, we might not know you personally, but we really do care about you. We hope that you notice that we are constantly asking all of our viewers to open up their Bibles rather than their wallets. And the reason we ask all of our viewers to open up their Bibles, we want you to study along with us as we teach and preach you the Word of God. If you would like any further information, all of our material is absolutely free, and we would love for you to come visit so that we can get to know you personally. No pressure. And once again, thanks for watching the Gospel Broadcasting Network. We are glad that you're here.

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The Gospel according to Matthew, the King James Version. Matthew chapter 1. The book of the generation of Jesus Christ, the son of David, the son of Abraham. Abraham begat Isaac, and Isaac begat Jacob, and Jacob begat Judas and his brethren. And Judas begat Phares and Zerah of Thamar. And Phares begat Esrom, and Esrom begat Aram. And Aram begat Abinadab, and Abinadab begat Nahson, and Nahson begat Salmon. And Salmon begat Boaz of Rechab, and Boaz begat Obed of Ruth, and Obed begat Jesse. And Jesse begat David the king, and David the king begat Solomon of her that had been the wife of Urias. And Solomon begat Rehoboam, and Rehoboam begat Abiah, and Abiah begat Asa. And Asa begat Josaphat, and Josaphat begat Joram, and Joram begat Ozias, and Ozias begat Jotham, and Jotham begat Achaz, and Achaz begat Ezekias, and Ezekias begat Manasseh, and Manasseh begat Ammon, and Ammon begat Josias, and Josias begat Jeconias and his brethren about the time they were carried away to Babylon. And if they were brought to Babylon, Jeconias begat Shealtiel, and Shealtiel begat Zerubbabel, and Zerubbabel begat Abiab, and Abiab begat Eliakim, and Eliakim begat Azor, and Azor begat Zadok, and Zadok begat Achim, and Achim begat Eliad, and Eliad begat Eliezer, and Eliezer begat Mathan, and Mathan begat Jacob, and Jacob begat Joseph, the husband of Mary, of whom was born Jesus, who is called Christ. So all the generations from Abraham to David are 14 generations, and from David until the carrying away into Babylon are 14 generations, and from the carrying away into Babylon unto Christ are 14 generations. Now the birth of Jesus Christ was on this wise, when as his mother Mary was espoused to Joseph, before they came together, she was found with child.

the Holy Ghost. Then Joseph, her husband, being a just man, and not willing to make her a public example, was minded to put her away privily. But while he thought on these things, behold, the angel of the Lord appeared unto him in a dream, saying, Joseph, thou son of David, fear not to take unto thee Mary thy wife, for that which is conceived in her is of the Holy Ghost. And she shall bring forth a son, and thou shalt call his name Jesus, for he shall save his people from their sins. Now all this was done, that it might be fulfilled, which was spoken of the Lord by the prophet, saying, Behold, a virgin shall be with child, and shall bring forth a son, and they shall call his name Emmanuel, which being interpreted is God with us. Then Joseph, being raised from sleep, did as the angel of the Lord had bidden him, and took unto him his wife, and knew her not till she had brought forth her firstborn son, and he called his name Jesus.

Saturn is probably the most recognizable planet in our solar system. With large, bright rings encircling it, it is the sixth planet from the Sun and the second largest gas giant, about twice as far from the Sun as its nearest neighbor, Jupiter. Saturn is an intriguing planet, with its size, its wide rings, and its diversity of moons. While all of the gas giant planets have ring systems, Saturn's is by far the most prominent. Once thought to be a solid structure, the rings of Saturn are actually composed of billions of small objects. The size of the particles varies greatly, from tiny clumps of ice to boulders larger than an automobile. Since the rings are a collection of individual objects, each particle, clump, or boulder is following its own gravitationally bound orbit around Saturn. Now, the large-scale structure of the rings we see has been divided into seven ring groups with various gaps observed between them. There are three prominent rings, A, B, and C. And there's four fainter rings, D, E, F, and G. The rings were given these letter designations in the order of their discovery. As a matter of the dark gap seen between A and B, it's named the Cassini division after its discoverer. It measures 2,920 miles wide, which is just about wide enough for the planet Mercury to orbit inside that gap. So you can see just how enormous Saturn's ring system is. Its full width extends approximately 350,000 miles across. Yet this massive collection of billions of particles spanning hundreds of thousands of miles across is so balanced by the laws of gravity that its thickness is less than half a mile. This razor-thin geometry, at least on the scale of Saturn, induces a seeming optical illusion every 15 years or so when Saturn's rings disappear. This is known as a ring plane crossing, and the ring orientation becomes edge-on so that you are looking exactly along the ring's plane. Through history, the times of Saturn's ring plane crossing from Earth's vantage point have been periods of great discovery. You see, with the beautiful and stunningly bright rings out of view, Saturn's system of moons can be probed with greater effectiveness. Prior to the era of satellite missions, numerous of Saturn's moons were found during these periods. And Saturn has lots of moons, in the neighborhood of over 60. Of these moons, Titan is the largest, and it's the second largest moon in the entire solar system, larger than the planet Mercury. Interestingly, Titan is the only known moon in our whole solar system to have a dense atmosphere. Even though it is large and has been observed for a very long time, very little was known about this moon. That is, until the Cassini satellite arrived in its orbit in 2004. It began its long mission orbiting around Saturn, and one of Cassini's primary missions was to study the moon Titan. The satellite released a separate probe named the Huygens probe, which entered into the atmosphere of Titan and descended to the surface. This probe gave astronomers a way to study the amazing features of Titan. And Titan turned out to be an extreme world, where its surface has been shaped by rivers and lakes of liquid ethane and methane. Saturn is an excellent example of the magnificent beauty and order in the cosmos. As one of the most recognizable planets in the solar system, Saturn and its ordered system of rings and moons reflects the design given by the great designer. Everything God created is meant to reflect His glory, and Saturn is no exception. As it says in Psalm 66, "Come and see the works of God."

Welcome to a time of Bible readings and hymns with your host, David Kenny, of the Wadsworth Church of Christ on West Good Avenue in Wadsworth, Ohio.

Matthew chapter 2. Now when Jesus was born in Bethlehem of Judea in the days of Herod the king, behold, there came wise men from the east to Jerusalem, saying, Where is he that is born king of the Jews? For we have seen his star in the east, and are come to worship him. When Herod the king had heard these things, he was troubled, and all Jerusalem with him. And when he had gathered all the chief priests and scribes of the people together, he demanded of them where Christ should be born. And they said to him, In Bethlehem of Judea, for thus it is written by the prophet, And thou, Bethlehem, in the land of Judah, are not the least among the princes of Judah, for out of thee shall come a governor that shall rule my people Israel. Then Herod, when he had privily called the wise men, inquired of them diligently what time the star appeared. And he sent them to Bethlehem and said, Go and search diligently for the young child, and when you have found him, bring me word again that I may come and worship him also. When they had heard the king, they departed, and lo, the star, which they saw in the east, went before them, till it came and stood over where the young child was. And when they saw the star, they rejoiced with exceedingly great joy. And when they were come into the house, they saw the young child with Mary his mother, and fell down and worshipped him. And when they had opened their treasures, they presented unto him gifts, gold and frankincense and myrrh. And being warned of God in a dream that they should not return to Herod, they departed into their own country another way. And when they were departed, behold, the angel of the Lord appeared to Joseph in a dream, saying, Arise, and take the young child and his mother, and flee into Egypt, and be thou there until I bring thee word, for Herod will seek the young child to destroy him. When he arose, he took the young child and his mother by night, and departed into Egypt. And was there until the death of Herod, that it might be fulfilled which was spoken of the Lord by the prophet, saying, Out of Egypt have I called my son. Then Herod, when he saw that he was mocked of the wise men, was exceeding wroth, and sent forth and slew all the children that were in Bethlehem, and in all the coasts thereof, from 2 years old and under, according to the time which he had diligently acquired of the wise men. Then was fulfilled that which was spoken by Jeremy the prophet, saying, In Ramah was their voice heard, lamentation and weeping, and great mourning, Rachel weeping for her children, and would not be comforted because they are not. But when Herod was dead, behold, an angel of the Lord appeareth in a dream to Joseph in Egypt, saying, Arise, take the young child and his mother, and go into the land of Israel, for they are dead which sought the young child's life. And he arose and took the young child and his mother, and came into the land of Israel. And when he had heard that Archelaus had reigned in Judea, in the room of his father Herod, he was afraid to go thither. Notwithstanding, being warned of God in a dream, he turned aside into the parts of Galilee. And he came and dwelt in a city called Nazareth, that it might be fulfilled which was spoken by the prophets, He shall be called a Nazarene.

0: GBN Questions and Answers. We recently received this question. It says, is it wrong to call someone a fool? In fact, let me read you the entire question. It says, in the Sermon on the Mount, Christ warns us of using the word fool. Is this a word we should never use under any circumstance? The person says, I don't use this word verbally as we are taught not to. However, I will sometimes in my mind think it. For example, about a false teacher or someone who changes the gospel or a cursed person, I find myself thinking this person is a fool. Emotionally, I want to say it out loud, but I don't. We use words such as foolish, foolishness, foolishly, but if fool is wrong to say, are these words also wrong to use? It's a great question. And it relates to something the Lord Himself said on the Sermon on the Mount. I do not believe that it is wrong to use the word fool. In fact, the Bible uses the word fool 111 times. A passage that is well known is Psalm 14 and verse 1. Of course, it says, the fool has said in his heart, there is no God. Now, if it's wrong to call someone a fool, we couldn't even use it as the Lord has defined it for us. Friends, I believe the point of Matthew chapter 5, when it tells us not to call someone a fool, is that not only are outward actions wrong, but that our heart must also be right. Now, several different examples are listed in Matthew chapter 5 to make this point, but with reference to this one, the point he's making is this. Not only would it be wrong to murder someone, if you have those murderous feelings of hatred in your heart, that also would be wrong. Calling someone a fool could be an indicator of a feeling of intense passion and hatred in your heart toward them. And that would be a violation of Matthew chapter 5 and verse 22. But you know, many other words could also reveal that heart condition. You could look at a person and say, idiot. It would express anger and hatred, and that would be forbidden. To use the word fool, however, as a descriptive term and not as a term of hatred and anger and bitterness, I don't believe that that would be wrong.
1: When did the Apostle Paul have his sins forgiven? In Acts chapter 9, Jesus appeared to Paul and said, "You will be told what you must do." Paul was so scared, he didn't eat, he didn't drink, he prayed for 3 days. Now, what would you be praying for if you'd been killing Christians? I would pray, "Lord, please forgive me." Yet after praying for 3 days, he wasn't saved yet. He was told, "Why are you waiting? Arise and be baptized and wash away your sins, calling on the name of the Lord." And now, I have the same question for you. Why are you waiting?
2: After Jesus' temptation, Matthew says of him, "From that time Jesus began to preach, saying, 'Repent, for the kingdom of God is at hand.'" Matthew 4:17. Two major themes resonate in his teaching: the kingdom and repentance. Jesus came to prepare people for salvation, the kingdom, and heaven. And repentance was a crucial step. As he was leaving the earth, he charged his disciples to preach repentance for the remission of sins to all nations, Luke 24:47. It is difficult to read the New Testament and miss the emphasis on repentance. But what is repentance? In Acts 3:19, Peter tied it to turning. Some say this means turning around or doing a 180. But more accurately, it's about turning our focus not to what is behind us, but to what is above us. Repentance is turning our minds up to heaven.

0: It's 729.
1: In Ephesians 4 and verse 25, Paul tells us to put off falsehood and to speak truthfully. But as Christians, why are we to tell the truth? Why are we to be people of honesty and integrity? It's interesting that Paul nor Jesus tells us to tell the truth because lies are just a terrible thing and we're going to get caught, even though they are and we will. You see, as Christians, we tell the truth because of who we are. We are a part of the body of Christ. We put off falsehood and speak truthfully because our God is the God of truth. Our Lord, the one that we are following, is the way, the truth, and the life, John 14:6. We are driven to tell the truth because we know that our Lord is of the truth, our God is of the truth. So are we people of truth? I'm Jimmy Holland, and thank you for watching GBN.
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3: 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My name's Aaron. This is Scott Tucker. And today we're going to talk about, is it important to believe what the Bible says in its actual pages? Hey, everybody. We are back. Aaron, Scott, and Tucker on the Authentic Christian Podcast. So in episode 4, we talked about if you believe the Bible is from God, we've handled that in other episodes. How do you study the Bible? How do you read it? Some of the principles guiding your study, how it can help you can learn to do it better. So in this episode, we're going to talk about, is it important to believe all of what the Bible says? So if you believe it's from God and you say, well, yeah, I believe the Bible, it then comes down to, yeah, but does it mean what it says? What I mean by that, I guess, let me clarify. I've run into people a lot that will say, well, I know that's what the Bible says, but I don't think that's really what it means. So it comes down to the idea of, do you think God, a creator God that could speak the universe in existence, do you think he knows how to make his message, give his message to us so that we can understand it? I mean, have you guys run into that before where people say, well, that's what a verse means, or that's what it says, but that's not what it means?
4: Yeah, well, I've run into that. Not only that, but like, I know the Bible says that, but, you know, we live in a different time. Things have changed.
5: Oh, yeah. Yeah, we're not perfect at all. Like, we're not coming here saying we follow everything correctly and we're the best at all. No, we struggle every day, but I'm the same with you. I've heard people say, yeah, I know lying is a sin, but, I mean, I have to, because I have to, like, it handles the situation, but it's, you know, so.
3: Well, yeah, and like we said, the Bible is a book of principles. And now, I will say this, there are times in the Bible where the text will basically give you information in the passage that shows you it's limited to a culture. You know, 1 Corinthians 11, Paul says that if anyone's contentious, I think it's verse 11, 1 Corinthians 11:16,
4: yeah,
3: maybe.
4: Yeah,
3: he says, if anyone's contentious, we don't, the other churches of God don't have that custom. So what he does in that passage is he says, it is confined to this culture. There's a reason for that. Now, there are other passages, like 1 Timothy 2, which we're not going to get into on this episode, but it talks about women being preachers and teachers, and some people will say, well, that's just cultural for Ephesus. Well, in the passage, he doesn't link that to culture. He links it back to the creation, to Adam and Eve.
4: Yeah.
3: So there are passages that do fit with culture, but it's important to only link passages with a culture that the Bible does. And if it links it to creation, and it's an eternal principle, then we really shouldn't mess with it. So, you know, there's this idea, that's what it says, but that's not what the Bible means. If you think back, like we talked about in Proverbs 6, God, you know, six things the Lord hates, seven that are an abomination to him, verses 16 through 19 of Proverbs 6. And I made a sin meter. What do I think the biggest sin is? I know at the top I'd have rape, murder.
4: It's your sinometer.
3: Yeah, sinometer. That's good.
4: There you go.
3: Lying probably, if I didn't have a knowledge of the Bible, would not be at the top. I think that's not that big of a deal.
5: Yeah.
3: God mentions it multiple times in there. And you could even put like sowing discord among the brethren as being another form of lying if that's what you're doing. Why do you think God hates lying so much? I mean, what would, if I said, hey, what happened in the Garden of Eden with the devil and Adam and Eve? That would maybe be a reason for God hating lying.
5: Just a little twist of the truth.
3: Yeah.
4: Yeah. Just one little thing.
5: Yeah. Just one little word.
3: Yeah. I mean, what did God tell Adam and Eve they're supposed to do? What are they not supposed to do?
5: Don't eat that fruit.
3: Don't eat it. And if you eat it, you'll what?
5: Die.
3: Die. And the devil comes along and says what?
4: Well, you won't surely die.
3: That's right. Man, God said you die, but that's not really what he meant. What he meant is you'll become like him.
5: Yeah, I'm sure you've heard people say, like, well, it's really not that big a deal. As long as we do the main things, these things over here, they're kind of just smaller stuff. So,
4: Well, who gets to decide that?
5: Right, yeah. You
4: know, okay. That's the question.
3: That's exactly, think about this. All right, I heard a preacher, maybe it's J.W. McGarvey, who's like, I mean, he's long gone since passed, but great writer. If you like to read older books, J.W. McGarvey is some of my favorite. He made a statement in one of his sermons talking about how bad sin is. And he made the analogy that when we think about a sin that we commit, we're like, well, that's not that big of a deal because I commit that sin and I'm not that bad of a person. But then he also talked about a murder trial, right? Would you, let's say someone's being on trial for murder and you're a judge, would you want the jury to be made up of murderers? No, you wouldn't.
4: Not if you're the judge.
3: No, if you're the judge. Now, if you're the murderer, you're I want other people.
5: Oh, yeah.
3: And the reasoning behind it in his sermon was people who are guilty of a crime are not really unbiased people to judge that, right?
4: Right.
3: And so he basically says one of the reasons that God looks at sin differently than we do is because it's outside of his nature and he sees it as a really big deal. Yeah. Whereas sometimes we think, well, sin's not that big of a deal. Like, it's not really that big of a deal. Yeah.
4: Yeah. So, it's like, if you're already a little muddy, then what's the hurt and getting a little bit more on you.
3: Whereas if you're like a woman in a wedding dress, you don't want to be anywhere near mud.
4: No.
3: You know?
4: Yeah, exactly.
3: Yeah. Okay. So I sort of see that, especially with, it's not just Adam and Eve. You look at the idea of, well, what God says, is it really that big of a deal? Let's just think about worship, right? In our culture today, if you do a historical study from what worship was like for a Christian in the New Testament versus today, it's completely parallel. I mean, a lot of worship has turned into like a rock concert, which is really more about the person listening. But let's go all the way back to the beginning, right? Let's go all the way back to Genesis chapter 4. Adam and Eve have two sons, Cain and Abel. Now, one of them kills the other. And if you remember why he killed him, do you remember what God asked them to do? They were supposed to bring him worship. Yeah,
4: they were supposed to offer sacrifice.
3: Mm-hmm.
4: Abel offered a sacrifice, apparently according to what God asked him to do.
3: Yep.
4: And Cain did not.
3: Yeah. And basically, we're not told in that passage exactly how God told them to offer it, but it says in Genesis chapter 4 and verse, let's go to 3. In the process of time, Genesis 4:3, it came to pass that Cain brought an offering of the fruit of the ground to the Lord. Okay, so Cain brings it from the fruit of the ground, like a gardener, okay? Abel also brought of the firstborn of his flock and of their fat. So he brought an animal. The Lord respected Abel and his offering, but he did not respect Cain and his offering. Well, why not? I mean, obviously it's implied that God gave them some directions. Obviously God's not going to say, bring me a sacrifice, not tell you what kind to bring, and then accept one and not accept the other one. And so the Lord respected Abel. He didn't respect Cain's. And Cain got angry, and listen to what the Lord said. Verse 6, the Lord said to Cain, why are you angry? He's like, why are you angry? You would have known the right thing to do. Why has your countenance fallen? If you do well, will you not be accepted? And if you do not do well, sin lies at the door. Will you, and its desire is for you, but you should rule over it. So he says, look, you know the right thing to do. I told you the right thing to do. And if you don't do it, sin lies at the door. I think of 1 Peter 5:8 says the devil what? He's prowling around. The word I think is peripateo. Para means around and pateo means to walk. So he's like circling like a shark. It's like the devil's like a lion circling. Now, if you had a door, right? We're in the studio. We got that sound door right there. If you knew there was a full grown lion outside that door, just pacing, waiting to eat one of us.
5: I would not open that door.
3: I'd be lacing up my shoes. And I'd
5: go out the back door.
3: Yeah. I can't outrun both of you, but I only have to outrun one of you. Yeah. What I'm saying, would you go open that door?
5: No.
3: Yeah. No. Why?
5: There's a lion.
3: There's a lion out there. That's the way we should look at sin. That there's the devil's waiting to devour us. And the devil in Genesis 3 says, that's not what God meant. In Genesis 4, we find out God means what he says. I mean, it's a pretty important principle.
4: Yeah, I mean, they're removed from the garden from the earlier part. Then you see Cain being cursed. You see it again in Leviticus chapter 10 with Nadab and Abihu, right?
3: Yeah.
4: I mean, God's always clear about what he wants us to do, right? I mean, we often talk about Romans 10:17 in a slightly different way, but it talks about faith coming by hearing and hearing by the word of God. Mm-hmm. So God gives us his word on what he wants us to do. That may apply in terms of becoming a Christian, but also in how he wants us to live our life,
5: yeah,
4: how he wants us to worship.
5: Yeah.
4: So God told Cain and Abel what he wanted them to do. Cain chose to do otherwise.
5: Yeah.
4: He was punished for it. Nadab and Abihu, they were told what to do. Leviticus chapter 10, they offer strange fire, otherwise something that they weren't told to do.
5: Unauthorized, yeah.
4: Right, right. He didn't forbid it. He just said, hey, do this, and they chose to do something else instead, mm-hmm. and they were punished for it.
5: Yeah. It shows you that basically the way God says to do something is a big deal.
0: Yeah.
4: Yeah, it matters. Yeah.
0: And that's, I think, one of the reasons why we have to know this. Like, it's not just something you flip to a page, you look at a word, you know, a couple phrases, and you're like, all right, I'll just follow that. The rest of it's not that big a deal.
5: Yeah.
4: Yeah. It's like what we talked about in the last episode, study to show thyself approved unto God.
0: Yeah.
4: Right? A workman that what?
5: Needs not to be ashamed.
4: There you go.
5: Rightly handling.
4: Exactly.
5: Because you can wrongly handle it.
4: Exactly.
5: And so, like, obviously, you know, it's so funny to me. Sometimes I'll talk with, or I'll hear people, they'll say, like, they want to talk about Christianity. It's like, I'm not trying to convert you. And I'm like, that's exactly what I'm trying to do. I'm like very open and honest. It's like, look, if you're watching and you're not a Christian, my goal is to convert you. I'm not going to, like, it's like, I don't know, somebody that, I'm not trying to sell you a watch. Yeah, you are. That's your job. So, well,
0: yeah, the word gospel was the good news.
5: Yeah, I mean,
0: it's literally that great of a thing. That's why we made a podcast. We want to share this awesome news with you.
4: Why would
0: Jesus.
4: I be dishonest?
5: Yeah.
4: I mean, I am trying to convert you.
5: Yeah.
4: And if I really believe what it is I'm trying to convert you to, then why wouldn't I? You should expect that. Even if you disagree,
5: mm-hmm.
4: you should respect the fact that I believe that mm-hmm. you need this, and I am trying to do something that I think is for your benefit.
5: Well,
4: like, yeah,
5: you know, Penn and Teller, they're like magicians, or Penn and Teller. They have heard of them. Okay.
4: Yeah.
5: I don't know which one is which, but the bigger one. He's like either agnostic or atheist. He does not believe in the Bible. He's not a Christian.
4: Okay.
5: But he said that I think somebody came on his show and they gave him a Bible, and he said he respected it because he doesn't believe it's true. He said, but if that person believes that it is, then we should be trying to reach people. I mean, you mentioned the word gospel. The Greek word's euangelion, and it means good news.
4: Yeah.
5: That is actually originally a political term. You can go look at something if you want to look it up. It's kind of nerdy, but I think it's cool. It's called the Priene, P-R-I-E-N-E, Priene calendar inscription. And so it's like dated 6 to 9 B.C. before mm-hmm. Christ. And it's before Jesus, and it has a writing about, I think it's Augustus Caesar. And it's talking about the good news of the kingdom of Augustus Caesar. Mm-hmm. And so what they would do is when a Roman, when his kingdom would conquer in war, these generals would send out heralds. They'd go preach the good news, the euangelion or whatever, of Caesar's now the king. His kingdom's here. And in Mark 1:1, it's almost parallel language. So you wonder if, like, God is using that to say, look, no, it's not good news that the Roman Empire is here. There's a real good news, which is that Jesus has come to seek and save the lost.
4: It says in Mark.
5: To save them from sins. Mark 1:1.
4: Yeah, it makes sense.
5: Yeah, the gospel, the beginning of the gospel, I think it's like the beginning of the gospel of the good news of the kingdom of God. And it's like almost parallel language in Greek to what is used in that inscription.
4: Yeah,
5: so,
4: kind of makes sense considering it was from Mark.
5: Yeah, yeah. And so it's good news. Yeah, because Mark is written.
4: To who?
5: Yeah, exactly. Explain that.
4: So each of the gospel accounts kind of has an audience in mind. Mm-hmm. I guess if you want to look at it and break them down, they each kind of have a target audience. Mm-hmm. So, like, Matthew is going to be written to who? Like, the
5: Hebrews.
4: Jewish mind, yeah. Right, the Hebrew mind.
5: That's a lot of Old Testament
4: genealogy.
5: Prophecies.
4: Mm-hmm. Yeah, exactly. Mark is the let's get down to business kind of really to the point, emphasizes different aspects of Jesus that's going to be more appealing to the Roman mind.
5: It also, like in Mark, you'll see Aramaic terms translated. Aramaic is really similar to Hebrew.
4: Yeah.
5: So you don't need to translate an Aramaic word to a Jewish person. They're like, yeah, we get that.
4: Yeah.
5: Good you point. Know, yeah. But when you look at it to a Roman mind, right, they would say, okay, what does that word mean in Aramaic? Oh, let's translate it. So yeah, it's a Gentile Roman mind. But so that would make sense to a Roman reading it who knows about Augustus Caesar. They would see that in Mark and be like, huh, that's sort of similar to that Priene inscription, exactly. Calendar inscription. So
0: one thing this weekend that my wife and I were at, we were at a seminar, mm-hmm. and one of the verses I was throwing up was Acts 2:47, and it says, praising God and having favor with all the people, and the Lord added to their number day by day those who were being saved. But the key word was having favor with all the people. And the preacher, Rob Whitaker, was saying the Christians back in the first century, like, they were in favor with everybody. I mean, I'm sure there were some people didn't like it, but they were known for their love and how they treated people. And so, like, when we share this good news, when we share scripture, you know, we're trying to share it out of love because we care for people. We want to share these tips. We want to share how to handle it. because of the, our attitude towards it.
3: And you're going to run into like both groups. Like in Acts 2:47, they had favor. And then as they went out, there were other people who persecuted them. So it's like, I mean, in Luke, I think it's Luke 6:26 says, woe to you. I think that's what it is. Woe to you when all men speak good of you, for so their fathers did to the false prophets. I mean, you look at Jesus, like the common people love Jesus. Why? Because he was, he did good teachings. He healed people, but the religious leaders didn't like him because he was teaching a message that was different than theirs. And that's what, I mean, the gospel, you have to take the Bible seriously. You know, it, we are, we like to have fun. We're fun guys, right? What we like to think we are. Yeah, you probably
4: try.
3: When you, when it gets to scripture, like it's serious. And, you know, the Bible, let's look at a couple passages that talk about why we need to take a serious look at the Bible. I mean, Hebrews 9, 26 and 27. I always say both verses because I always forget if it's 26 or 27. But it says in one of those, it's appointed once for man to die and then judgment.
4: Yeah.
3: And what that means is that we are all one day going to have to stand before the judgment seat of Christ. And we're going to have to give an account for the way we lived our lives. You know, I mean, the way we live our life is important. Whether we believe what God said and follow it is important.
0: Yeah, well, I mean, we don't know when he's coming back. We don't know when Jesus is coming back. He could come back right now, you know.
3: Yeah, the, 5 minutes from now.
0: Yeah, so, but one of the verses I was looking at is John 5:28-29.
3: It's a good one.
0: So do not marvel at this, for an hour is coming when all who are in the tombs will hear his voice and come out, those who have done good to the resurrection of life and those who have done evil to the resurrection of judgment. So, like, we're living on borrowed time right now. We don't know when Jesus is coming back, but that means people still have the opportunity to become a Christian and obey the gospel.
3: Yeah. I mean, if you think about what that verse says, it basically says that there's going to be a resurrection, which means to stand up again. So everybody who's died is going to stand up again. It sounds, it sounds at first like, really? I mean, I was, we had a friend, you guys know, but passed recently, last week. And so I was up on, was it Monday? Yeah, I was in Monday up visiting and I went by his, you know, the cemetery. And one thing that fascinates me when I think about what the Bible says, every time I see a cemetery, I think about this and it still kind of blows my mind. The Bible says that one day Jesus is going to return. 1 Thessalonians 4:16, there's going to be a shout, a voice, archangel, trumpet of God. And it says the dead in Christ are going to rise. Every person that has ever died, first of all, is going to resurrect. That's what John 5:28-29 says. The dead in Christ, Christians who have passed on, are going to rise first. And then, of course, those from previous times before Christianity became the covenant are going to rise first. Then it says we who are alive, Christians who are alive at that time, if it happens in 5 minutes, we are going to rise with them, meet Christ in the air. And then you put 2 Thessalonians 1:6-10. It talks about when God returns, the angels are going to be inflicting vengeance with fire, flaming fire on the earth. So I have this vision from those passages all put together. Jesus returns. Mighty sound. It's not quiet. It's not the idea of the rapture where it's silent. 1 Thessalonians 4:16 says a shout, a trumpet, it's a voice of an archangel loud. You're going to hear it. It's not going to happen secretly. We're going to, everyone's going to resurrect. Those who are going to be left on earth, I mean, as far as the judgment, Matthew 24 talks about that, the end of the chapter. They're going to be on earth. Christians dead and alive are going to raise to meet Jesus, and angels are going to be going past us to inflict fire and vengeance on the earth on those who don't know God and don't obey the gospel. I just went for a long time. It's terrifying.
4: Yeah, there's going to be that separation.
3: It's terrifying.
4: Go away into everlasting punishment.
3: Yeah,
4: but the righteous into life eternal. Matthew 25:46.
3: Yeah, and so it is serious. There's going to be a resurrection. There's going to be a judgment, and then Matthew 25:46. It's one of two places: heaven or hell. Which in Matthew 25:46 in the New King James, it says everlasting in one, eternal in the other. In Greek, I think it's aionion, same Greek word. So whatever heaven is, hell is, as far as time frame. If heaven's eternal, hell is eternal.
4: Like an eon, we get that word from that.
3: Yes, it's aionion means like age without end. So it's like an age that never ends.
0: There's some days where I'm driving and you kind of get caught up in the flow of life, but there's some days where I'm driving and it's like, wow, Jesus could come back right now. Like, am I living the way I should?
4: And yeah. We know we got to
0: stop
4: the Bible.
3: Yeah,
4: sure. I mean, there's too many passages that teach that.
3: I had, I was in Western North Carolina. I was driving. I had to go out there for like a film shoot, commercial once. And I don't know what it was, but I was driving. It's like 5:30 in the morning, and I came up over the hill. And the sun was rising, and I don't know what it was, but I looked up on the sky, and it was like, it's weird. It's like the way the sun hit the clouds or something. There was this like spot, and I couldn't explain what it was. It wasn't anything miraculous. I think it was just a normal phenomenon, but I had never seen it. And I remember thinking, like, what if Jesus returned right now? I was like, I wasn't ready at that point in time, you know?
4: Yeah.
3: And so, but I remember thinking, what if he came back right now? I mean, in you read the New Testament, they sort of seen, it was like they preached and taught as if it could happen in their lifetimes.
0: They're living intentionally.
3: Yeah, intentionally. A thief in the night. Not this, well, you know, I'm going to just live my life for me for the next 30 years and then, you know, I'll get right with God later.
0: Mm-hmm. When you put your mindset like, well, you go ahead, bro.
4: No, I was just going to say, yeah, like the thief in the knife doesn't tell you when it's going to happen.
3: No.
4: Yeah. It didn't give you a letter ahead of time.
3: If I asked you guys what is God on that judgment day? How's God going to judge? What's a Bible verse that you would point to? How we're going to be judged with what? What is going to be opened?
4: We're going to be judged by the words that Jesus spoke and the words they're given. So we're going to be judged by the New Testament.
3: Yeah.
4: And by that, I mean, there'll be a comparison drawn.
3: Yeah.
4: What I chose to do, does it match up with what God wanted me to do?
3: Yeah. I mean, John 12:48. You have a verse?
0: Actually, I just, like the verse you just said, John 12:48. The one who rejects me and does not receive my words has a judge. The word I have spoken will judge him on the last day.
3: So, the words that he spoke will judge us on the last day. And Jesus told the apostles, the Holy Spirit's going to come. He's going to speak not on his own authority, but on mine. John 16:12-15. So like I'm literally reading in the New Testament what I will be judged with on judgment day.
4: Yep. Hey guys, thanks for listening to the show today. We'd like to mention you can download these episodes. They are sponsored by the Gospel Broadcasting Network. We have an app available. You can check that out on Apple or Android devices, and you can stream and listen in to the show and get answers to life's biggest questions.
3: Do you think I need to know that book?
4: Yeah, we know the standard, right?
3: Yeah.
4: We got it.
3: Yeah, you've got it. And so all we need to do is we need to believe it, and then we need to obey it. It's easy for me to say like, yeah, you know, I believe the Bible, but I don't obey it. I mean, what does the Bible say about the importance of, we already talked about if you love God, you'll obey him, but what about the importance of it?
4: Obeying it?
3: Yeah.
4: I mean, Jesus obeyed it, right? Though he were a son, yet learned he obedience by the things which he suffered. And being made perfect, he became the author of eternal salvation unto all them that obey him.
3: Yeah.
4: Right? So Hebrews 5:8-9.
3: Yeah, there are some people that say, well, you don't really have to obey anything. There's nothing. Is that what Hebrews 5:8-9 says? The author or the source is what that means of what?
4: Eternal salvation.
3: To who?
4: Those that obey him.
3: Obey him.
4: That's right.
3: Yeah, you have to believe. John 12:42, they believed, but they were like, yeah, we love the praise of men more. We don't want to get thrown in the synagogue, so we're not going to confess him.
4: Yeah.
3: Can you be saved without confessing Christ?
4: Nope.
3: No. No. Absolutely
4: Tucker
3: not.
4: You mentioned what? John 14:15 at an earlier point. John 15:14.
0: Yeah.
4: What's another good passage?
3: I mean, you've got, as far as for which, for I mean, John 15:14, John 14:15.
0: Yeah. Yeah, I was just going to make a note to that. Like
3: 1 John 3:16.
0: Yeah, like if you build off that, if we love him, we'll follow him. But if you stop in your tracks and you just decide to live intentionally, it kind of just changes your perspective. Like you start thinking, I don't know what scripture it is, but it's when it says it take every thought captive.
3: Mm-hmm.
0: And like when you start thinking about, okay, how do I live every moment of my life, even from getting up to making the pot of coffee to how you treat people at work to how you get home and treat your wife. And it stops you because you're like, man, maybe I could do better.
3: Yeah. I mean, Colossians 3:17, whatever you do in word or deed, speech and action, do all in the name of, means by the authority of Jesus. I don't walk around like, wash my car in the name of Jesus. No, it means I'm doing things by the authority of Christ that I have in scripture. Now, in the next episode, we're going to talk about, we still got a couple minutes left, about 4 or 5 minutes. We're going to talk about the difference between Christianity and other covenants, even in the Bible. So we'll talk about it in the next episode, but who needs the Bible? I mean, how many people, sometimes people have this idea that the Bible is only for Christians. And then if you're a non-Christian, we don't really need the Bible. But I mean, who needs the Bible?
4: Well, everybody needs the Bible, right? Mm-hmm. Romans 5:12, wherefore is by one man sin entered into the world and death by sin, and so death passed upon all men, for they all have sinned, right?
3: That's such an important verse too. A lot of people misinterpret that verse and they teach something called total depravity, which is that Adam sinned and it passed to every one of us. Ezekiel 18:20 says, the son shall not inherit the guilt of the father. And what that says in Romans 5:12, therefore, Okay. Just as through one man, sin entered the world and death through sin, and thus death spread to all men. Here's the key. Because all sinned.
4: Yep.
3: The wages of sin, Romans 6:23, is death. When I sinned, that's whenever the wages of my sin was spiritual death. When you sinned, not when Adam sinned, it didn't pass it all along to us as federal headship is a term they use. It's not what the Bible teaches.
4: Yeah, and the Bible tells us clearly what sin is. It's not something inherited. It's something we do. 1 John 3:4. What's sin? It's a transgression of the law. God's law.
3: Yeah. And right. Deuteronomy 1:39 talks about children don't know the difference between good and evil.
4: Yeah.
3: I mean, Romans 9, speaking of another passage misinterpreted, Romans 9 talks about, whenever Jacob and Esau were in the womb, they had neither done good nor evil. But God's purpose of election, what? Using Jewish people to bring Christ, which is what the context is.
0: Yeah. If you jump over to Acts 17:29, I'm going to throw 30 in there
3: That's
0: as well.
3: A great verse.
0: But being then God's offspring, we ought not to think that the divine being is like gold or silver or stone, an image formed by the art and imagination of man. Mm-hmm. The times of ignorance God overlooked, but now he commands all people everywhere, like all people everywhere, to repent. So
3: That's
0: everybody.
3: Perfect. Everyone, all men everywhere.
0: Not just a select few or a picked out few ahead of time, but everybody.
3: Not just some people somewhere.
4: And that's because there's going to be a day that he's going to judge the world. Mm-hmm. Right? Next verse.
3: Yep. I mean, I'm going to go to Revelation. Revelation 20. I just want to read a passage. We've got about 2 minutes left. I'm not going to read the whole thing. But I want you to picture this. Anybody listening or watching, Revelation 20, verse 11. I want you to think about what comes after your life. Let's say you want to be a doctor or lawyer, make lots of money, have a great family. You're going to get old one day and you're going to pass away. Hopefully you have a good life. Mm-hmm. Think about you're standing before God one day. Revelation 20 verse 11. Then I saw a great white throne and him who sat on it, whose face the earth and heaven fled away. The earth and heaven fled away from his face. Well, why? Because he's so great and powerful. There was found no place for them. And I saw the dead, small and great, from the just regular old person, which the world looks at some people as, well, they're down here, and this guy's a president, right? Think of Alexander the Great, right? The pharaohs of Egypt standing in front of the judgment seat of God, right? The books were opened. Which books? Well, one of them, John 12:48, I think, is going to be the book of life will be one, and the scriptures. Standing before God, the books were opened. Another book was opened, the book of life, and the dead were judged according to their works. There's this idea that, well, your works don't matter. Well, you're not saved by works of merit. We don't earn salvation. But the Bible does teach that your works are sure going to have something to do with whether you spend eternity in heaven or hell. According to their works, by the things written in the books, the sea gave up the dead in it, the death in Hades, the unseen realm, delivered up the dead in them. They were judged, each one according to his what? According to his works. Then death and Hades were cast into the lake of fire, the second death, and anyone not found written in the book of life was cast into the lake of fire.
0: That's kind of, it kind of stops you in your steps.
3: Yeah.
0: You want to make sure your name's in that book.
3: Yeah. And so we're going to talk in some of these upcoming episodes about what you need to do to be

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Thank you, and we hope you enjoy the Gospel Journal.

Can you be saved without the gospel? Our text today is going to be 2 Thessalonians chapter 1, verses 3 through 12. In the first two verses, he's just giving them greetings or salutations. Verse 3, we are bound to give thanks to God always for you, brethren, even as it is deserving for you that your faith grows exceedingly and the love of each one of you all toward one another abounds, so that we ourselves glory in you in the church of God for your steadfastness and faith in all your patience, in all your persecutions, and in the afflictions which you endure, which is a manifest token of the righteous judgment of God, to the end that you may be accounted worthy of the kingdom of God, for which you also suffer, if so be that it is a righteous thing with God to recompense affliction to them that afflict you. Remember, God said, vengeance is mine. He doesn't want us sharing vengeance with anyone. If they need vengeance, God will take care of it. Verse 7. And to you that are afflicted, rest with us at the revelation of the Lord Jesus from heaven, with the angels of his power in flaming fire, rendering vengeance to them that know not God, and to them that obey not the gospel of our Lord Jesus Christ, who shall suffer punishment, eternal destruction from the face of the Lord and from the glory of his might. When he shall come to be glorified in his saints and to be marveled at in all them that believed, because our testimony unto you was believed in that day. To which end we also pray also unto you,

0: that our God may count you worthy of your calling and fulfill every desire of your goodness and every work of faith with power, that the name of the Lord Jesus may be glorified in you and you in him, according to the grace of our God and the Lord Jesus Christ. So he said, he's coming back, taking vengeance on those that know not God and those that obey not the gospel. Okay? So, and as we look at 1 Corinthians 15, verse 3, he says, "For I delivered unto you first of all that which I also received, that Christ died for our sins according to the Scriptures, and that he was buried, and that he has been raised on the third day according to the Scriptures." Okay? So that's the gospel. That's the good news of what Jesus Christ has done for us. And he said, as in our text, he's coming back and taking vengeance on those that know not God and those who obey not the gospel of our Lord Jesus Christ. And so if that's the gospel, well, how do we obey that? Okay? How do we obey that? In Romans chapter 6, he shows us how we obey that. He says, "What shall we say then? Shall we continue in sin that grace may abound? May it not be. We who died to sin, how shall we any longer live therein? Or are you ignorant that all we who were baptized into Christ Jesus were baptized into his death? We were buried therefore with him through baptism into death, that like as Christ was raised from the dead through the glory of the Father, so we also might walk in newness of life. For if we have become united with him in the likeness of his death, we shall also be in the likeness of his resurrection. Knowing this, that our old man was crucified with him, that the body of sin might be done away, so that we should no longer be in bondage to sin. For he that hath died is justified from sin. But if we died with Christ, we believe that we shall also live with him, knowing that Christ, being raised from the dead, dieth no more. Death no more has dominion over him. For the death that he died unto sin once. But the life that he lives unto God. Even so, reckon ye yourselves also to be dead unto sin, but alive unto God in Christ Jesus." So that's the gospel. That's the good news. And that's how we obey it. Look at you at 1 Thessalonians. Okay, I'm sorry. Yeah, 1 Thessalonians chapter 4. This clears up a lot of things. Look at 1 Thessalonians chapter 4, beginning of verse 13. He says, "But we would not have you ignorant, brethren, concerning them that are fall asleep, that you sorrow not, even as the rest, who have no hope. But if we believe that Jesus died and rose again, even so, them also that are fallen asleep in Jesus will God bring with him." Okay? "For this we say unto you, by the word of the Lord, that we that are alive, that are left unto the coming of the Lord, shall in no wise precede them that are fallen asleep." In other words, we have no advantage over them. If he comes while we're alive, or those that have fallen asleep. Earlier it talked about when Jesus comes, that he's in verse 14, he said, "For if we believe that Jesus died and rose again, even so them also that are fallen asleep in Jesus will God bring with him." What's God bringing with him? When these people have died, like James tells us in James chapter 2. He says, James. Verse 26 is James chapter 2. He says, "For as the body apart from the spirit is dead, even so faith apart from works is dead." Okay? So when the body, when the spirit leaves the body, it dies. Isn't that what happened with Jesus when he was hanging on the cross? Remember the thief that was crucified with him? Look, if you will, at Luke. Luke chapter 23. And verse 42. Well, let's start at verse 39. "And one of the malefactors that were hanged railed on him, saying, Art thou not the Christ? Save yourself and us. But the other answered and rebuking him, said, Do you not fear God, seeing that we are in the same condemnation? And we indeed justly, but we receive the due reward for our deeds. But this man has done nothing. And he said, Jesus, remember me when you come into your kingdom. And he said, Verily I say unto you, today thou shalt be with me in paradise. So, people are always saying, well, was he ever baptized? I don't care if he was or not. Doesn't make any difference. Did Jesus have the power to forgive sins when he was on earth? Yes, he did. And if he told him, today you will be with me in paradise, he's also telling him, your sins are forgiven, because he can't take him to heaven with his sins. Okay? In verse 44, "And it was now about the sixth hour, and darkness came over the whole land until the ninth hour. The sun's light failing, and the veil of the temple was rent in the midst." Verse 46, "And Jesus, crying with a loud voice, said, Father, into thy hands I commend my spirit. And having said this, he expired." Okay? So, when his spirit went to be with God, and the thief spirit went to be with God, and both of their bodies went to the ground, 3 days later, his body came out of the ground. Okay? Look at Luke 24, beginning in verse 36. "And as they spoke these things, he himself stood in the midst of them and said unto them, Peace be unto you. So he appeared before them, and they were terrified." Verse 37. "But they were terrified and affrighted, and supposing that they beheld a spirit. And he said unto them, Why are you troubled? And wherefore do questions arise in your heart?" I love that. That would scare me too, to know that he could read my mind. Okay? But that's not the least of his powers. Verse 39. "See my hands and my feet, that it is I myself. Handle me and see. For a spirit has not flesh and bones as you behold me having. So what did he have? Flesh and bones. Was this after his resurrection from the dead? Yes. And because of that, we know that just as the scriptures say, he is the first fruits of those that have been raised from the dead, because he will never die again. Okay? But that is his body. Okay? Because if his body wasn't raised, ours won't be either. Okay? Verse 40. And when he had said this, he showed them his hands and his feet. And while they were still disbelieving for joy and wondered, he said unto them, have you here anything to eat? And they gave him a piece of broiled fish. And he took it and ate it before them. Okay? Do you think he needed that fish? No. He just wanted them to see that he was, as he said, flesh and bone. That was his body. And he proved it when he ate that fish and when he showed him his hands and his feet. Okay? Because he's been raised from the dead. That's our assurance. He will raise us from the dead. Now going back to our text, when he said, what was he bringing with him? In 1 Thessalonians chapter 4, what was he bringing with him? He said, in verse 14, and if you believe that Jesus died and rose again, even so them also that are fallen asleep in Jesus will God bring with him. So what's he bringing? He's bringing their spirits. Why does he need the spirits? Because he's going to raise the bodies from the ground. And in order to be complete, they've got to have body, soul, and spirit. He's reuniting the spirits with those that have fallen asleep, with their bodies. And for verse 15, and for this we say unto you, by the word of the Lord, that we that are alive, that are left unto the coming of the Lord, shall in no wise precede them that are fallen asleep. For the Lord himself shall descend from heaven with a shout, with the voice of the archangel, and with the trumpet of God, and the dead in Christ shall rise first. Okay? Just like he said back in John, John chapter 5, verse 28, he said, marvel not at this, for the hour cometh in which all that are in the tomb shall hear his voice, and they shall come forth, they that have done good, unto the resurrection of life, and they that have done evil, unto the resurrection of judgment. Okay? So he's bringing those spirits back, reuniting them with that body. Let's go on. Verse 17. Then we that are alive, that are left, shall together with them be caught up in the clouds to meet the Lord in the air, and so shall we ever be with the Lord. Isn't that wonderful? You know what it doesn't say? It doesn't say that he's coming back here and set up an earthly kingdom. Okay? It doesn't say that. And it's no place in Scripture. So whoever is teaching you that, it's not true. Okay? If Jesus wanted to set up an earthly kingdom, he'd have done it when he was here the first time. But he's not going to do that. He never, ever planned on that. Remember? Even his disciples ask him, are now you going to restore everything to Israel? Nah. He never planned on that. He told them that his kingdom was not of this world, not of this earth. Okay? It's always been a spiritual kingdom. Always. Look, if you will, at Matthew. Matthew. Come on. Matthew chapter 1 and verse 11. Okay? And keep your finger in the place. And let's go to Jeremiah chapter 22. Jeremiah chapter 22. I just love God's word. And in Jeremiah 22, let's start about verse 28. Is this man Coniah, a despised broken vessel? Coniah and Jeconiah are the same man. Is he a vessel wherein none delights? Wherefore are they cast out, he and his seed, and cast into the land which they know not? O earth, earth, earth, hear the word of Jehovah. Thus saith Jehovah, write you this man childless, a man that shall not prosper in his days, for no more shall a man of his seed prosper sitting upon the throne of David and ruling in Judah. Okay? So any of his descendants cannot sit on the throne of David in Judah. Okay? Look at Matthew chapter 1 and verse 11. And Josiah begat Jeconiah and his brethren at the time of the carrying away to Babylon. So, in the lineage of Jesus is Jeconiah. And according to the scriptures, he cannot sit on the throne of David in Judea or in Jerusalem. No, that can't happen. People are saying that's going to happen. But God's word said that's not going to happen. Okay? Because he's going to raise those bodies from the dead. He's going to take those bodies of ours and theirs. When they come out of that grave, those bodies are going to be glorified. They're going to be changed, not exchanged. They're going to be changed. They're going to be glorified. Just like Jesus' body, when he appeared to them after the crucifixion, that was his glorified body. Okay? And our body's going to be glorified just like his, because it's got to be fit for another realm. Okay? Heaven. But he's never, ever going to put his foot on this ground. He said, we're going to meet the Lord in the air. He's going to change their bodies, reunite the spirit with those bodies. He's going to glorify our bodies, change them, not exchange them. Okay? If he changes them, then there is no resurrection. And we're all dead in our sin and without hope. No, that's not true. Okay? We are going to be raised. Glorified? Yes. But then we're going to meet him in the clouds. And so shall we be with him forever. All eternity. That's what we look for, isn't it? We want eternal salvation with God. Okay? Not what people are saying. Okay? So we've got... Look at Hebrews 9 and verse 28. He says, so Christ also, having been once offered to bear the sins of many, shall appear a second time, apart from sin, to them that wait for him unto salvation. And yes, we look forward to that. We look forward to him coming, okay? Because if we're in Christ, no problem, okay? Now it's going to be glorious, okay? We're going to go be with him forever, okay? For those that have not obeyed the gospel, God said in 2 Thessalonians chapter 3 and verse 12, or verses 3 through 12, that he's coming back taking vengeance on those that know not God and obey not the gospel. And you say, well, the ones that know not God, that must be the atheists. There's not one atheist in hell. Not one. Because right after they take their last breath, they're going to know there's a God. They don't want to meet him. Thank you for your time.
1: Before we close our program today, we'd like to take a moment and review this roadmap to heaven with you, since the matter is so serious. There are many incorrect set of directions out there, and sadly, so many people are following them. For example, some people have been given wrong turns. They believe things such as faith only, works only, or grace only. Or some attempt to change the order of the turns, being baptized before they even believe. Some people fail to realize what point they are on the map. Don't even open their Bibles yet, and they think they're saved already. As a person travels in a car or takes a hike, has to follow the proper directions, so we must follow the proper directions to heaven. Let's take a look at the directions on our roadmap to heaven here. You have to look at these passages in your Bible for yourself. We'll just list the steps, the turns, on the way. First is to believe, or to have faith. And then number two, to repent, to turn away from sin. Number three is to confess that Jesus is the Son of God. Number four is immersion, or to be baptized, which is a burial in water to have your sins washed away. And then you're added to the church by the Lord, not by a group of people, or not by giving some kind of testimonial experience or things like that. And then, once you're added, you need to serve and worship the Lord faithfully all the days of your life. And that, the key word's faithfully. You don't waver. And that's very important. We need to keep in mind, too, that in Noah's day, there was a big flood, and only people in the ark were saved from the flood. The same is true today. There is no salvation outside the Lord's church. Where are you on the roadmap to heaven? Thanks for watching our program. Please let us know if we can assist you with further information for your journey.

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1: Fathers, provoke not your children to wrath, but raise them up in the nurture and the admonition of the Lord. Coming from the 6th of Ephesians, looking there at verse 4. It's interesting to note that two ideals are shown as extreme opposites one of another. Raising children in the nurture and the admonition of the Lord is exactly opposite from provoking them to wrath. How might a person, though, become guilty of that latter, provoking children to wrath? Perhaps it might be of requiring more of your child than is appropriate for his age. Perhaps it is a failure to praise him when he accomplishes what is appropriate for his age. Perhaps you would provoke him to wrath by unduly and unnecessarily and harshly criticizing him when actually he's making a gallant effort for his age. Perhaps you might provoke him to wrath by failing to present the proper moral example, that is, as much as to say, do as I say and not as I do. Perhaps by failing to teach your child respect for authority when he is young, you provoke him to wrath in his adult years when he finds himself continuously in conflict with the authority with which he will always have to reconcile. Fathers, there is not only here authority on your part, there is also responsibility in teaching respect for authority. Today's word, fitly spoken.

Hello, my name is Roy Knight for Let's Study the Bible Together. Today we will be looking at Acts chapter 21, beginning in verse 20 and going down to verse 40. You remember the last time that we were together, we saw Paul's travels as he went from Miletus all the way over to Jerusalem and what had happened during that time period. Whenever we're looking at this passage of Scripture, it begins this way. In verse 20, it says, "And whenever they had heard it, that they glorified the Lord, and they said to him, 'You see, brother, how many myriads of Jews there are who have believed, and they are all zealous for the law.'" Now notice here, as we're looking at verse 20, "And they said to him," who are the they? The they would encompass James and the elders who were there. Remember that they had gathered together to tell all that had gone on during that missionary trip. And notice the word myriads here. In other translations, it is translated thousands. In the King James and NIV and other translations, it has thousands of Jews who had become Christians, but yet we need to be mindful that their eyes are still focused on that law. They understand the importance of Christ, but they're still hung up with issues of the law. Now, in verse 21, it goes on to say, "But they had been informed about you, that you teach all the Jews who are amongst the Gentiles to forsake Moses, saying that they ought not to circumcise their children, nor to walk according to the customs." Notice here at the very bottom that they ought not to circumcise their children, number one, nor that they would walk in accordance with the customs. Now, we have to ask ourselves, would Paul had said that? In relationship to all the other writings, would Paul go around and say, "Don't circumcise your children. Don't listen to the law of Moses"? Well, let's look at it in relationship to other verses. Notice in 1 Corinthians chapter 7 and verse 18, it says, "Was anyone called while circumcised? Let him not become uncircumcised. Was anyone called while uncircumcised? Let him not be circumcised. Circumcision is nothing, and uncircumcision is nothing. But keeping the commandments of God is what matters." I would think that Paul would say that it doesn't matter at all whether you circumcise your child or not. I don't think that is Paul's stump sermon, is don't circumcise your children, but this is what people hear. You remember that Paul actually had Timothy circumcised so that he could preach to the Jews. And so in the mind of Paul, circumcision is a non-issue. It does not get us any closer to salvation. But also let us consider in Romans chapter 14, verses 5 and 6, it says, "One person esteems one day above another, another esteems every day alike. Let each be fully convinced in his own mind. He who observes the day observes it to the Lord, and he who does not observe the day to the Lord, he does not observe it. He who eats, eats to the Lord, for he gives God thanks. And he who does not eat to the Lord, he does not eat and gives God thanks." And so what he's basically saying here is that all of these things are really non-issues, and most of these things which we find within the law of Moses. If you feel like you shouldn't eat something, then that's fine. Give God the glory. If you feel like you can eat, then certainly give God the glory. If you want to esteem one day higher than another, then that's fine. Give God the glory. And if you don't, still give God the glory. So we need to place this within the context of what Paul is really saying as well. Now notice in verses 22 and 23 of Acts chapter 21, it says, "What then? The assembly must certainly meet, for they will hear that you have come. Therefore, do what we tell you. We have four men who have taken a vow." Four men who have taken a vow. Now what is going to happen? Notice in verse 24, it says, "Take them and be purified with them, and pay their expenses so that they may shave their heads, and that all may know that those things of which they
were informed concerning you are nothing, but that you yourselves also walk orderly and keep the law. Now, that sounds like that Paul needs to be underneath the law. But notice what Paul would say in 1 Corinthians chapter 9 and verses 19 and 20. He says, "For though I am free from all men, I have made myself a servant to all, that I might win the more. And to the Jews," notice this, "and to the Jews I became as a Jew, that I might win Jews. To those who are under the law, as under the law, that I might win those who are under the law." Now, would Paul say, yes, we need to bind ourselves to the law of Moses? He certainly would not. He would understand and likewise preach Christ. But he also said, "But to the Jews I became as a Jew." Why? So that I might win them. So that I might teach them and instruct them more perfectly the way of the Lord. Now, if Paul had seen something wrong with the matter, I'm certain that he would have said something. After all, if he would have rebuked Peter for withdrawing from the Gentiles, certainly he would have rebuked James for this matter as well. Paul said in 1 Timothy chapter 1 and verse 8, he says, "But we know that the law is good if one uses it lawfully." And so what we see here is not sinful, but that Paul is using this occasion to help people understand the truth of the matter. Many people will say, well, James was sinning, Paul was sinning, everybody was sinning to do that. But I don't think so here. We need to be careful to ascribe sin to someone in a situation that we are not specifically in. And it does not seem to be so, and it doesn't seem to be borne out in scriptures that this was a sinful matter. But I want us to consider something else, that this system of Judaism is brought to an end at 70 A.D. 70 A.D., you remember, that is a time by which the Romans surround Jerusalem, breach the walls, and destroy the temple. And so at this time, between the time of the cross and the time of 70 A.D., we have Judaism, which is, we could say, going out, in Christianity, which is coming in. And so we have that time period. But yes, the Jews are still continuing on with the law of Moses, though Christ is the main sacrifice in their lives. But yet we see them switching places, much like what we would see with John and Jesus. You remember, John said, "I must decrease, but he must increase." And during these days, we see Judaism decreasing and Christianity increasing. Now, let's go on into verse 25. It says, "But concerning the Gentiles who believe, we have written and decided that they should observe no such thing, except that they should keep themselves from things offered to idols, from blood, from things strangled, and from sexual immorality." Now, if we were to go back to Acts chapter 15, we would see that this is exactly what was written in that letter that would go up to Antioch and to Cilicia and into the areas of Syria. That letter that was written, you remember whenever there were Jews had gone up to Antioch and had insisted that they must be circumcised in order to be saved, and that Paul and others had come down to Jerusalem to meet with the elders there. You remember the letter that was written? Well, this is a part of that letter and the commands that are given unto the Gentiles. Now, verse 26, it says, "Then Paul took the men, and the next day, having been purified with them, entered the temple to announce the expiration of the days of purification, at which time an offering should be made for each one of them." In verses 27, it says, "Now whenever the 7 days were almost ended, the Jews from Asia, seeing him in the temple, stirred up the whole crowd and laid hands on him, crying out, 'Men of Israel, help!'
This is the man who teaches all men everywhere against the people, the law, and this place. And furthermore, he also brought Greeks into the temple and has defiled this holy place. Now we go back to look at the Jews of Asia, and they were always the ones that we could say were a thorn in the side of Paul. Everywhere that he went, those Jews were there stirring up trouble. You remember that whenever Paul would have sailed to Syria, that the Jews stirred up trouble, and he backtracked up through Achaia and through Macedonia and took the long way around home in order to encourage the churches, to encourage his fellow brothers and sisters in Christ. Well, now here, even in Jerusalem, that these men are here who are stirring up trouble. What are they saying? Again, that they are saying in verse 28, men of Israel, help that this man teaches all men everywhere against the people, the law in this place, and furthermore, he also brought Greeks into the temple. Now, what he's saying is that he's brought Gentiles into the temple, because we remember that that is a most holy place to the Jews, and that he has defiled this place. In verses 29, it goes on to say, for they had previously seen Trophimus, the Ephesian, with him in the city, whom they supposed that Paul had brought into the temple, and all the city was disturbed, and the people ran together, seized Paul, and dragged him out of the temple, and immediately the doors were shut. I want to show you an important word. And that word in verse 29 is supposed. They supposed that he had brought Trophimus in, that they had supposed that he had brought a Gentile into the most holy place of the Jews. And that word supposed there is a very dangerous word. Now, did he? No. They supposed that he had. Do we get in trouble today by supposing things? Now, we can use another word for that, and that other word is assuming things. Do we ever assume things that are not true? Have we heard something or seen something, and we assumed one thing, and in actuality, whenever it comes back around, it was not that at all? We need to be careful about what we assume and make sure that we have all the information before we come to a conclusion. It may be within our congregations that we have a brother or sister in Christ and that we've heard something or maybe seen something and we assume something, and many times we think bad to begin with, do we not? And we thinking this in our mind. Well, do we have grounds for that? We need to have all the evidence before we assume things, because, again, whenever the truth comes out, it may be ourselves who are blushing. So let's be mindful of assuming things. Now, let's go into verse 31. Verse 31 says, now as they were seeking to kill him, meaning Paul, news came to the commander of the garrison that all Jerusalem was in an uproar. He immediately took soldiers and centurions and ran down to them. And whenever they saw the commander and the soldiers, they stopped beating Paul. They were in the process of beating Paul to death. Now you remember, going back to Acts chapter 20 and also the beginning of Acts chapter 21, you remember the Holy Spirit had said, in every city, and even with Agabus, well, whenever you go up to Jerusalem, there are going to be chains and tribulations that will await you. And that is exactly what we find here. You remember that his traveling companions, his friends, his brothers and sisters in Christ had encouraged him not to go up to Jerusalem, but Paul was determined to go. And here we see that they are in the midst of beating him to death until the Romans intervene.
whenever we look at verse 33, it says, "Then the commander came near and took him and commanded him to be bound with two chains. And he asked who he was and what he had done. And some amongst the multitude cried one thing and some another." So whenever he could not ascertain the truth because of the tumult, he commanded him to be taken into the barracks. Notice the verse 34 again. "And some amongst the multitude cried one thing and some another." Notice that there is a tumult that is there. Basically, that there is a mob of people. Some are crying one thing, some are crying another thing. It kind of reminds me of the mob of people that were in Ephesus. You remember whenever they gathered together, and there's Demetrius the silversmith, and they were gathered together in this theater, and some were crying one thing, and some were crying out another thing. Well, here we have the same situation, but here it is with the Jews concerning Paul. Now, whenever we're looking at verses 35 and 36, it says, "Whenever he reached the stairs, he had to be carried by the soldiers because of the violence of the mob. For the multitude of the people followed after, crying, 'Away with him!'" And "away with him" simply means to kill him, to get rid of him. It is astonishing to me that this crowd of Jews at this time are so inflamed. Notice that the word violence here, that they wanted to rip him apart. They believed that Paul had defiled the holy place, the temple, and they did not want anything to do with him. Perhaps even those Jews who were from Asia were in the midst of all of this, seeking to kill Paul at this time. Notice as we go into the next verse, in verse 37, that it says, "Then as Paul was about to be led into the barracks, he said to the commander, 'May I speak to you?' And he replied, 'Can you speak Greek? Are you not the Egyptian who some time ago stirred up a rebellion and led the 4,000 assassins out into the wilderness?' But Paul said, 'I am a Jew from Tarsus in Cilicia, a citizen of no mean city, and I implore you, permit me to speak to the people.'" And so as he is going up and being carried away, he asks for permission to speak to the people. But notice here, we have this Roman commander in verse 38 again that says, "Aren't you that Egyptian? That's some time ago who led all these assassins out into the wilderness. Aren't you him?" Now, what is he doing? He's assuming things, is he not? He has heard things that are not true. And he is putting it in his mind and thinking that they are true. I want us to be mindful as far as Christians concerning the things in which we hear. We usually think that the things in which we hear is 100% correct, that they are 100% truthful. But you know many times that they're not. Thinking back over your past, how many times have you been told something about someone or something that is not true or was not true? But yet you took them to be true because of the person who told you those things. I know I have many times. Someone has come and told me something, and I'm thinking, well, this is a reputable source. But in the end, it simply was not true, that they too had heard it from someone else. We need to be careful. Be mindful that there's two sides to every coin. Many times when we see that first side, we say, well, that's it. That's the truth, until we turn it over and look at the other side of the matter. As Christians, let us be mindful to investigate again the whole matter. Because again, if we don't, we may be the ones at the end who is found to be ashamed.
So let us investigate and to understand the entirety of the matter about a person, about an individual, about an event, whatever it may be. Because we want to be people of integrity. We want to be honorable people. And we want to give people the benefit of the doubt, not just simply to accept the first thing in which we hear. Now, in verse 40, it says, "So whenever he had given him permission, Paul stood on the stairs and motioned with his hand to the people. And when there was a great silence, he spoke to them in the Hebrew language, saying." Now, think about this for a moment. Here is this wonderful opportunity to turn and to speak to his countrymen. Paul at this time is surrounded by these Romans who are holding spears. They are not going to let anything happen to Paul. Paul is standing on the stairs. He is looking at these Jews and he begins to speak to them in Hebrew. What a wonderful opportunity to share the gospel. What did Paul say? You're going to have to stay tuned to next time as we get into Acts chapter 22 and we will hear Paul's speech. But I want us to conclude with this verse. And this verse goes all the way back to Acts chapter 9 and verse 15. And you remember Paul's purpose. It says, "But the Lord said to him, 'Go, for he is a chosen vessel of mine to bear my name before Gentiles, kings, and the children of Israel.'" Before Gentiles, before kings, and the children of Israel. Paul has already borne witness on several missionary journeys, but now as we are in Jerusalem, he has this opportunity at this time to share the gospel with his own countrymen in a rather special way. Later on, he will stand before kings and proclaim Jesus Christ to them, that he indeed has come to be the Savior of the world, that he will stand before all of these people as God had foretold that he would. I hope that you will join us next time as we get into Acts chapter 22 and as we look at this wonderful speech in which he gives to persuade people to be saved. I want you to be saved as well. As we have gone through this study of the book of Acts, we have seen over and over again what men and women needed to do in order to be saved. And each and every time we see people, we see examples of people repenting of their sins, we see examples of people who are confessing Christ as the Son of God, we are seeing people each and every time being immersed in water for the remission of their sins. We see that in Acts chapter 2 and verse 38, "Repent and let every one of you be baptized in the name of Jesus Christ for the remission of their sins." And time after time again, we see people going down into the water to have their sins washed away. Paul wanted those Jews to be saved, and I want you to be saved as well. If there's anything that I can do, please let me know. If there's anything that those at GBN can do, please let them know, and those at St. Andrew's Row, because we want to see you in heaven one day. Thank you so much for your time, and I will see you next time as we enter into Acts chapter 22. Thank you again.

Life is a balance of needs. We expend much of our effort in scheduling to fulfill the basic needs of our existence, providing the fundamental necessities of water, food, and shelter for us. And those that depend on us takes effort and planning. But what about nature and the complexities of the cosmos? Do we schedule or attend to the laws of nature? Do we provide what is needed for everything that is out beyond the stars? We live our lives as participants within the cosmos. While fulfilling our role, we are able to observe and enjoy the beauty of our cosmos through the elegance of its finely tuned arrangement. The elegant fine-tuning that exists within the cosmos can be seen by the host of interactions happening all around us. Science tries to mirror that natural elegance through the mathematical expressions we use to describe the processes that we're observing. For instance, the gravitational relationship between masses forms the basis of our understanding for all cosmic motion, including everything from planetary orbits to galactic dynamics. The equation describing gravitational force between two objects includes three important factors. First, the masses that are involved, which addresses the existence of structure. Second, the distance between those masses, which addresses the existence of space itself. And third, Newton's universal gravitational constant, a fundamental physical constant that addresses the scale of this force. Both the relationship between mass and distance in this equation, which scales directly with mass and inversely with the square of distance, and the presence of the gravitational constant show a finely tuned balance for the overall strength of gravity's force. Why is it that gravitational interactions follow this relation? Why inversely with the square of distance rather than a direct relationship? Why is the universal gravitation constant the value that it is? These are questions which humanity does not decide. We have discovered the relation, and we have assigned the units by which we measure it, but we did not decide for the cosmos what form of relation or what scale the gravitational force should have. Current understanding categorizes the interactions of nature into four fundamental forces: gravitational, electromagnetic, strong nuclear, and weak nuclear. Each of these forces has a relative strength and scale of operation that is finely tuned to balance the others. The relations of these forces depend on the finely tuned arrangement of our cosmos, from the material constants, such as mass and charge of elementary particles, to the spatial relations for how each force is exerted, to the universal physical constants that balance their effects. The scientific pursuits of investigation and exploration are thrilling, from the discovery of subatomic particles to mankind taking its giant leap on the surface of the moon. The complex nature of the universe has both confounded and astounded humanity, yet the fact

James, compare sins of the tongue to a little spark that wildly burns an entire forest. Among those sins is lying. Solomon included a lying tongue in his list of seven abominations before God. God hates lies because he is truth, John 14:6. He speaks only what is true, John 17:17. He sent his son to bear witness of the truth, John 18:37. He sets people free today through the truth, John 8:32. On the other hand, lies come from the devil, John 8:44. Lies deny the nature of God. Lies obscure the word of God. Lies belittle the Son of God. Lies ensnare the people of God. There is nothing redeeming about a lying tongue. It is forever an enemy of God. But often we lie to keep from offending others, or to gain an upper hand, or to save our reputation. But no matter how seemingly small a lie may be, remember, it still comes from the devil.

The day spring from on high hath visited us, to give light to them that sit in darkness and in the shadow of death, to guide our feet into the way of peace.

0: And now, visit with us as we draw near to God.
1: Thank you for being with us today. We do appreciate you being our guests. On Dayspring, we study the Scripture. We let a text speak to us, hopefully with our hearts open, receptive, and with a desire to live by what we learn. We're delighted that you've chosen to spend time with us, and we do so much appreciate the kind comments many of you make from time to time. Be assured that we get as much from our visits as do you. Now, I'm reading a passage of Scripture. This is from Zechariah, an Old Testament prophet, one of the latest of the Old Testament prophets. Zechariah chapter 8 and verse 23. Here's the way that passage reads. It will be the basis for our thoughts today. Thus saith the Lord of hosts, in those days it shall come to pass that 10 men shall take hold of all languages of the nations, even shall take hold of the skirt of him that is a Jew, saying, we will go with you, for we have heard that God is with you. There's the 23rd verse of Zechariah chapter 8. The setting of that verse, it's about fasting. Back in chapter 7, the chapter that precedes chapter 8, we have that subject introduced to us. They had come back out of captivity.

0: Evidently, during captivity, they had done a lot of fasting because of their predicament, because of their slavery. They did a lot of fasting in the hopes that they would impress God and He would bring them out of captivity. Chapter 7, verses 1 through 3, set this for us. It came to pass in the fourth year of King Darius that the word of the Lord came to Zechariah in the fourth day of the ninth month, even Chesleu, when they had sent unto the house of God Sherezer and Regemenech and their men to pray before the Lord and to speak unto the priests which were in the house of the Lord of hosts and to the prophets, saying, Should I weep in the fifth month, separating myself as I have done these so many years? We're back out of captivity. Now this fast we've been observing maybe for the last 70 years. This fast we've been observing in the fifth month. Should I keep on observing that fast? There's their question. They went to Jerusalem, to the temple, to seek the guidance of the priests in that matter. Verses 4 through 7, the response they got is that fasting is not necessary, not nearly so important as listening to what God has to say. Then came the word of the Lord of hosts unto me, saying, Speak unto all the people of the land and to the priests, saying, When ye fasted and mourned in the fifth, seventh month, even those 70 years, did ye at all fast unto me, even to me? And when ye did eat and when ye did drink, did ye not eat for yourselves and drink for yourselves? Should ye not hear the words which the Lord hath cried by the former prophets, when Jerusalem was inhabited and in prosperity, and the cities thereof round about her, when men inhabited the south and the plain? Instead of all this fasting, why did you not listen to God through His prophets when He warned you that you were going to be carried away and made slaves? Do not make the same mistake again. All of this concern you have about fasting at the right seasons of the year. What you need to do, more importantly, is listen to the prophets of God who are calling you back and requiring that you repent of your sins and straighten up your lives. So in response to their question about fasting, the Lord gave them an answer. He said to them, Here's what God required of your fathers in the long ago. There in that seventh chapter, beginning at verse 8, the word of the Lord came to Zechariah, saying, Thus speaketh the Lord of hosts, saying, Execute true judgment, and show mercy and compassions every man to his brother, and oppress not the widow, nor the fatherless, the stranger, nor the poor. And let none of you imagine evil against his brother in your heart. That's what the prophet said to your fathers. They exhorted and admonished them to live right. The fathers didn't listen to them. That was their mistake. You need to learn a lesson from those fathers. So listen to verse 11. But they, that is your ancestors, but they refused to hearken and pulled away the shoulder and stopped their ears that they should not hear. Yea, they made their hearts as an adamant stone. That's a hard gem. Their hearts were hard. Lest they should hear the law and the words which the Lord of hosts hath sent in His Spirit by former prophets. Therefore came a great wrath from the Lord of hosts. They wouldn't listen. Instead of following the prophet's advice, they stopped their ears. Their heart became hard. They refused to correct their mistakes. Therefore it has come to pass that as he cried, and they would not hear, so they cried, and I would not hear, saith the Lord of hosts. But I scattered them with a whirlwind among all the nations whom they knew not. Thus the land was desolate after them, that no man passed through nor returned, for they laid the pleasant land desolate. Now, good people who have come to Jerusalem to learn about fasting, please be impressed with the fact that fasting is not your main concern. Your fathers, your ancestors, were sent prophets to call them to repentance, to straighten out their lives, so they could escape the wrath of God. But they did not listen to the prophets. And as the result of that, God scattered them among all the nations of the earth and left this city, the city of Jerusalem, desolate, uninhabited. Now, instead of being so deeply concerned about when to fast and when not to fast, your primary concern should be listening to the word of the Lord and doing what he says. Now, that theme continues. And continuing it, the Lord answers more about the question of fasting. And he answers it like this. There's a time coming when your land will be blessed. I will come back to your land, and I will restore, and I will bless you. In chapter 8, verses 1 through 8, that's what's described. Again, the word of the Lord of hosts came to me, saying, thus saith the Lord of hosts, I was jealous of Zion with great jealousy, and I was jealous for her with a great fury. Thus saith the Lord, I am returned unto Zion, and will dwell in the midst of Jerusalem. And Jerusalem shall be called a city of truth, and the mountains of the Lord of hosts the holy mountain. Thus saith the Lord of hosts, there shall yet old men and old women dwell in the streets of Jerusalem, every man with his staff in his hand for very age. And in the streets of the city shall be full of boys and girls playing in the streets thereof. Thus saith the Lord of hosts, if it be marvelous in the eyes of the remnant of this people in these days, should it also be marvelous in mine eyes, saith the Lord of hosts. Thus saith the Lord of hosts, behold, I will save my people from the east country and from the west country, and I will bring them, and they shall dwell in the midst of Jerusalem, and they shall be my people, and I will be their God in truth and in righteousness. God said, I'm coming back. I'm coming back to bless. Old men and old women will be free to walk in the streets of Jerusalem again. No dangers to threaten. Boys and girls will play in the streets of Jerusalem. Peace will be there. I shall return to you and dwell with you in righteousness. No need for sorrow. No need for mourning. No need for fasting. And so he gave them encouragement, and he gave them admonition to prepare for this great day and to live so as to encourage it to come. And then he made the point for them that their fasting, which was accompanied with sorrow and mourning, their fasting would be changed into joy and into celebration. They would rejoice because of the restoration of their place. And in verse 23 of our text, the verse with which we began in Zechariah chapter 8. Thus saith the Lord of hosts, in those days it shall come to pass that 10 men shall take hold out of all languages of the nations, even shall take hold of the skirt of him that is a Jew, saying, we will go with you, for we have heard that God is with you. We will go with you, for we have heard that God is with you. 10 men who speak different languages, out of all the languages of the nations, 10 men. Not so much should be made of 10 men, except observe that that would mean a great many men. Jacob spoke of his father-in-law Laban and said, he has deceived me 10 times. Well, that just means innumerable times his father-in-law had deceived him. And the same thing's true in other places in the Bible where the number 10 is used. Job in chapter 19 of Job said his friends had deceived him 10 times. Numerous times they had deceived him. And so in Daniel chapter 1, the king of the Persians put Daniel and other Hebrew boys in his keeping to nourish them and train them for 3 years. And Daniel said, I will not submit to the king's diet because it's wrong. And he made a plea, and his plea was granted, that he could eat his regular food, not for 3 years, but for 10 days. And he did that. And at the close, he went in before the king of Persia, and the king observed that Daniel and those other Hebrew boys were 10 times fairer and more capable than all of the soothsayers in Persia. 10 times better. That just means many times better. A lot of different nations with a lot of different languages are now approaching Jerusalem. And they're approaching these Israelite people. Jerusalem had been a laughingstock. And these Hebrew people had also been looked down on. They had been made fun of. But now, other nations are approaching them. They're approaching them because they're impressed with the fact that they're doing so well. And what they say is, we will come with you. And the reason we'll come with you is because we've heard that God is with you. We're going to be on your side and go with you. Now the fulfillment of that is in Christ. That's when all the nations became Christians. They departed from their heathenism, from their pagan idols, and they observed what was going on when Christ came, and they were impressed with the fact that God had entered into the world in a mighty way. Now, the Gentile people are saying, we want to be a part of this also. There's Cornelius in the 10th chapter of Acts, who was a Gentile, and he wanted to become a Christian because he'd observed how attractive Christianity was, how much Christ meant to the world. He wanted to share in that. He wanted to be a Christian also. And when Paul became a Christian, God explained to the man Ananias, who was going to teach him how to become a Christian, God said to Ananias, Paul is a chosen vessel unto me to bear my name before the Gentiles. All these other nations of the world now are being attracted to Christianity. Not just Jewish people, but all the nations of the earth. They're saying, we will come with you, for we have heard that God is with you. Now Paul, who was a Jew himself, was sent as a special messenger to the entire Gentile world. And in Acts chapter 14, at the close of Paul's first great preaching journey, the Bible says, at the close, at verse 26 of Acts 14, they sailed to Antioch, from whence they'd been recommended by the grace of God for the work which they fulfilled. They came together, gathered the church. They rehearsed all that God had done with them and how he had opened the door of faith unto the Gentiles. The Gentiles now are entering into Christianity, just like Zechariah's words indicated. Now all of these other nations are saying, we will go with you, you Jewish people. We will go with you, for we have heard that God is with you. That's Christianity. In Acts chapter 15, verse 3, Paul and Barnabas declared the conversion of the Gentiles. These Gentiles are becoming Christians all over the world. It was an occasion of rejoicing. Later in that chapter, when there had been much discussion, Peter rose up and said unto them, men and brethren, you know how that a good while ago God made choice among us, that the Gentiles by my mouth should hear the word of the gospel and believe. And then just a verse later, Peter said, God put no difference between us, the Jews, and them, the Gentiles, purifying their hearts by faith. The Gentiles are being welcomed in. Christianity is for all people. Paul, in Ephesians chapter 3 and verse 6, said that the Gentiles should be fellow heirs of the same body and partakers of his promise in Christ by the gospel. Then at verse 8, he said unto me, who am less than the least of all saints, is this grace given, that I should preach among the Gentiles the unsearchable riches of Christ. The Gentiles, other nations, heathen nations, people who had practiced idolatry, they now are coming, and they're saying, we want to come with you. We want to be a part of what's happening, Christianity, because it is our observation that God is with you. What a tremendously pleasant time. The fact that that's happening, and Zechariah said it's going to happen because of the coming of Christ. It shall come to pass that 10 men shall take hold out of all languages of the nations, even shall take hold of the skirt of him that is a Jew, saying, we will go with you, for we have heard that God is with you. Gentiles are coming. They want to be a part of it. Christianity is going to be established, and the Gentiles are going to be attracted to it, and they're going to want to be a part of it, for obviously God was in it. Which points out for us this outstanding lesson: the power of Christian influence. Just imagine people from the pagan world saying, Christianity is so attractive because of the lives of these people who've embraced it. We want to come with you. It's obvious that God is with you, and we want to be a part of it. Ephesians 1 and verse 3 says, blessed be the God and Father of our Lord Jesus Christ, who hath blessed us with all spiritual blessings in heavenly places in Christ Jesus. The result of being obedient to God, embracing his gospel, obeying the gospel, is that God pours out abundant blessings on us. over and over again, the Lord blesses us in so many different ways. James 1 and verse 25 says, "Whoso looketh into the perfect law of liberty and continueth therein, he being not a forgetful hearer, but a doer of the work, this man shall be blessed in his deed." God is a blessing. He is a blessing God. Even as David also describeth the blessedness of the man, unto whom God imputeth righteousness without works, saying, "Blessed are they whose iniquities are forgiven and whose sins are covered. Blessed is the man to whom the Lord will not impute sin." That's Christianity. That's the result of Christ dying for the sins of the world. The man who embraces that is blessed by God. God pours out abundant blessings on those who yield their will to Him. Only in obeying His commands can they be blessed. "Blessed are they that do His commandments, that they may have right to the tree of life and enter in through the gates into the city." In Acts chapter 3 and verse 26, here's what the record says, "Unto you, you Jews, first God, having raised up His Son Jesus, sent Him to bless you in turning away every one of you from his iniquities." God sent His Son to bless. As Christians live obedient lives, God blesses. God blesses over and over again. Back in Proverbs, this idea was set forth so clearly in Proverbs 28 and verse 20. "A faithful man shall abound with blessings." Now, you know what that results in? When people see God blessing Christians because of their obedient lives, pouring rich blessings into their lives over and over again, when other people see that, they're going to join what those people back in Zechariah's day said. We will come with you because God is with you. They'll see the blessings that God has poured out, and they'll say, "We want to share in that." Did not Jesus say, "Ye are the light of the world"? A city that is set on a hill cannot be hid. Neither do men light a candle and put it under a bushel, but on a candlestick, and it giveth light to all that are in the house. Let your light so shine before men that they may see your good works and glorify your Father which is in heaven. Your influence is going to be a mighty power for good. They will see your good works and the blessings God pours out on you, and they'll want to come with you. They'll want to partake of that. Only let your conversation be as it becometh the gospel of Christ, that whether I come and see you or else be absent, I may hear of your affairs, that ye stand fast in one spirit with one mind, striving together for the faith of the gospel. Now hear it, my friend. God is with those who walk by faith and who live obedient lives. And that's attractive to the rest of the world. Let your conversation be without covetousness, and be content with such things as ye have, for He hath said, "I will never leave thee nor forsake thee," so that we may boldly say, "The Lord is my helper. I will not fear what man shall do unto you." The Lord is with us. The Lord blesses us. People see that, and they desire to be a part of it too. Thanks for letting me discuss that beautiful text in Zechariah chapter 8 and verse 23. Until the next time, may the goodness of God be yours in full measure.
1: 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May your joy be full. May the peace of God rule in your hearts. And may the light of Christ brighten heaven's way.

0: Hello again and welcome to Banner of Truth. I'm Mike Hixon. With me today, as always, Brother Garland Elkins. Brother Elkins, it's a joy to be with you this morning.
1: Well, it's always mutual.
0: Appreciate the opportunity to sit down and study the Bible. Today we're going to be looking at the account in Acts chapter 8 of the eunuch that was on his way back home to Ethiopia. He had been to Jerusalem to worship. And the Bible tells us, Brother Elkins, that he had the opportunity to come in contact with a man by the name of Philip. And on that occasion, he heard the gospel.
1: That's right. I think it might be good to just go back and get the background of the entire story, don't you?
0: Okay.
1: You remember he had come to Jerusalem for to worship, the Bible says.
0: Mm-hmm.
1: Now, he was from far off Ethiopia. He was either a Jew or a proselyte to the Jewish religion, or he wouldn't have come to worship at Jerusalem on that occasion. It doesn't make any difference which he was, because he had a soul and the Lord is interested in it. And Christ said in Mark 8:36-37, "For what shall it profit a man if he shall gain the whole world and lose his own soul? Or what shall a man give in exchange for his soul?"
0: Mm-hmm.
1: But the Bible says, and by the way, there were thousands of members of the church in Jerusalem. About 3,000 obeyed on the day of Pentecost. And the number of men came to be about 5,000 from the next sermon. But for some reason, the eunuch did not come in contact with anybody who tried to teach him the gospel. So he was on his way back to Ethiopia. And the Bible says, "And the angel of the Lord spake unto Philip, saying, Arise and go toward the south, unto the way which goeth down from Jerusalem unto Gaza, which is desert." You'll notice the angel told him where the man was, the directions, and everything. And yet the angel did not go and do the preaching. And there's a reason for that, because the gospel and its proclamation has been committed unto men.
0: That's so true.
1: 2 Corinthians 4:7 says, "But we have this treasure in earthen vessels." You remember when Paul was converted, the Lord was telling him what he had in plan and plans he had for him. He said, "For thou art a chosen vessel unto me." Told him he was to bear the gospel before kings and governors and various other people. So, and Philip arose and went. You'll notice his prompt obedience.
0: Mm-hmm.
1: And behold, a man of Ethiopia, an eunuch of great authority, under Candace, queen of the Ethiopians, who had the charge of all her treasure, and had come to Jerusalem for to worship, was returning, and sitting in his chariot read Isaiah the prophet. So that's the background, that's the story. Here's the man in his chariot. He's, we would call him in our parlance today, Secretary of the Treasure.
0: Mm-hmm.
1: He was in charge of all the treasure of Ethiopia under the queen, Queen Candace. And so Philip goes, as the angel tells him.
0: And Brother Elkins, that makes me think just very quickly. I didn't mean to cut you off, but I just thought about, here's a man of great authority, a man of high esteem, and yet he had a basic need, just as every other human being has. You emphasize the importance of the human soul. The gospel is for all, isn't it?
1: It is. And you know, here's another thing. Unfortunately, there are some people who wouldn't close a popcorn stand to attend the service of the church, even though nearby. This man traveled from 800 to 1,000 miles from Ethiopia to Jerusalem. For what reason? For to worship.
0: That's right.
1: Now, I don't know who took care of his books while he was gone, that kind of thing. But evidently, there was nothing, no irregularity, because the Bible doesn't say anything about it. But in a way, in other words, he had something in mind more important than his job at that time.
0: That's right. Well, I think it underscores what Solomon said in Ecclesiastes chapter 12. And that is that the most important thing, well, the bottom line is our purpose in life is to fear God, keep His commandments. And I think that even though this man misunderstood or was still living under Jewish law,
1: he needed further instruction.
0: That's exactly right. That's exactly right. And so when Philip encounters him, he asked him a basic question about his understanding of what he was reading.
1: You know what you're talking about on seeking? Christ said it like this about what we'd do first, Matthew 6:33. "But seek ye first the kingdom of God and His righteousness."
0: That's right.
1: "And all these things shall be added unto you." that man had the right attitude on putting the Lord first, didn't he?
0: Well, and that word first in Matthew 6:33 means before anything else,
1: sure.
0: in time and place and order.
1: Sure.
0: And I think that you mentioned a moment ago that there are some people that wouldn't close a popcorn stand to attend worship. Mm-hmm. You know, I think that says something about our spirituality or lack thereof.
1: It does. And you know, talking about that, after I was out of high school and before going to college, I'd played basketball in high school, and so they were independent basketball teams, they call them, kind of like the professionals today, except not on that level. And so I was in a tournament in Murfreesboro, Tennessee, mm-hmm. on Wednesday night. And so we didn't have but six men on our team. And Bill Wade, some who hear this will remember him. He was all SEC at Vanderbilt. I think he later, as a professional, maybe was put into the Hall of Fame. But he and some of the football boys had formed a basketball team, and we were to play them that night. Well, there was another man riding with me. He didn't have a car. And he begged me to go to the ball game because he said, "You won't be missed one time." And I wasn't teaching a class that night. Mm-hmm. And we talked about it, and I finally said, "Well, let's go around and talk to the preacher." Of course, I knew what I was going to do. I wasn't going to go to the ball game anyway. But we went around and talked to the preacher. I never shall forget what he said. He said, "Well, Garland, do right."
0: That's good.
1: That was a good answer.
0: That is. And you know, even if the brethren hadn't missed you, God would have.
1: Would have. And I said to the man with me, "You take my car and you go and play in the ball game, and I'm going to church." So I went, and my wife and I were dating during that time, and then we were friends with a couple that were dating. He had a car, and it was only 16 miles away. So after our service, I said, "Let's go down and see." They had different games, see whether my team won or lost. Mm-hmm. We got down there, and some of those football boys from Nashville couldn't get there on time, and they put our game off. So I got to play anyway. And they beat us so badly, I wish they hadn't been there almost. But what I'm saying is, we have to do what the Lord said, or we should want to do what
0: That's
1: the Lord
0: right.
1: said if we're going to heaven.
0: Well, if we want to go to heaven, we will do what he says, as you mentioned. Jesus said, "Not everyone that saith unto me, Lord, Lord, shall enter the kingdom of heaven, but he that doeth the will of my Father which is in heaven." And so that's paramount. It must be preeminent in our lives if we're, you know, if we
1: sure.
0: want
1: to. Sure. Well, you know, if I have, or if you have two trips to make, one for my own private pleasure and the other for the work of the Lord, I must put the Lord first.
0: That's right.
1: That's what it means.
0: No matter what. So when Philip encountered the eunuch and asked him if he understood what he was reading, what did he say?
1: Well, he said, "How can I accept? Some man should guide me." But before we get to that, let's notice this. The Spirit of the Lord spake unto Philip, saying, mm-hmm. "Go near and join thyself to this chariot." Brother G.K. Wallace was in a meeting in Arkansas. I heard him tell this. And he was staying in a motel on the same block where the meeting house was located. And one night he was going to the meeting house to the service to preach, and he heard a man running from behind him. I tell you today, if you hear somebody running behind him, you better run too. But anyway, in those days, things were safer. So he ran up to Brother Wallace, and I'm sure some people listening to us would have known Brother Wallace. He was a great man. Physically, he was very short in stature, but I think a giant spiritually. This man ran up to Brother Wallace. He said, "Sir, the Holy Spirit told me to run up here and ask you if you're a Christian." Brother Wallace said, "Of course I'm a Christian. And I'm a gospel preacher, and I'm preaching down here," and he told where, in this block. He said, "You come and hear me." He said that seemed to frustrate the man a little bit. He said, "Well, the Holy Spirit told me to run up here and ask you if you're a Christian." Brother Wallace said, "The Holy Spirit didn't do any such thing. He knew I was a Christian. Some other kind of spirit must have gotten hold of you." But that's the truth. The Holy Spirit doesn't talk to people today because the days of miracles are over, and we can go into detail and show mm-hmm. that kind of thing.
0: Well, but, I was just going to say, Jesus, in giving the Great Commission, said, "Go ye." And we're to go and make disciples of all nations. And as you have pointed out in 2 Corinthians chapter 4, the gospel has been committed to earthen vessels.
1: Sure. And you'll notice that the Spirit didn't teach him. The angel didn't teach him. And by the way, on the way to Damascus, when Christ appeared to Paul, Paul said, "Lord, what wilt thou have me to do?" He wanted to know what to do. The Lord didn't tell him directly. He said, "You go into the city, and it shall be told thee what thou must do." It was 3 days later till the Lord sent a preacher, but the Lord did not tell him what to do. And those who think the Holy Spirit speaks to them directly, or an angel tells them what to do and all that, they're deceived. They may be honest, but they're deceived.
0: Think about it this way. In Acts chapter 8, well, in chapter 9 and chapter 10, you have the conversion stories of the eunuch, Saul of Tarsus, and Cornelius and his household. Every one of those accounts, you have human agency involved. The medium was the Word of God.
1: That's right. And you know, the angel and Holy Spirit, all they did was get the sinner and the preacher together.
0: That's right.
1: And what was preached is exactly what we're preaching.
0: Cornelius said that he was instructed to send for Peter, mm-hmm. that he might hear words whereby he and his household might be saved.
1: Sure, exactly. But back to the eunuch, when Philip ran to the eunuch, he heard him read, and the prophet Isaiah. And so he said, "Understandest thou what thou readest?" And as you mentioned, he said, "How can I, mm-hmm. except some man should guide me?" And he desired Philip that he would come up and sit with him, come up in the chariot and sit with him. You know, it makes you, if you didn't know, you and I know, but if we didn't know, you would wonder what scripture he was reading. Now, he tells us, "Now the place of the scripture which he read was this: He was led as a sheep to the slaughter, and like a lamb dumb before his shearer, so opened he not his mouth. In his humiliation his judgment was taken away, and who shall declare," that is, "who shall describe his generation? For his life is taken from the earth." Now that's from Isaiah chapter 53. Mm-hmm. And that was prophetic about the death of Christ he being crucified and so on. Now, did the eunuch understand for sure about whom the prophet was speaking?
0: Well, no, he didn't. As a matter of fact, he asked the question, "Of whom speaketh the prophet, of himself or of some other man?" And Isaiah wrote 750 years before Jesus came to earth. Chapter 53 emphasized the suffering servant, the Messiah, the fact that Jesus would bear the sins, the iniquities of the human family. And I think that has a lot to say about this man and his love for what God's Word had to say. And he was trying to understand or ascertain the meaning of this passage.
1: An honest man will welcome assistance.
0: That's right.
1: And he really wanted to know what to do to be saved.
0: You know, Brother Elkins, Jesus talked about having an honest or a noble and good heart. And it's important for a person to have the right kind of heart to be receptive to the seed, which is the Word of God.
1: Sure. Well, the Lord said, "Take heed what you hear and take heed how you hear." We're to have the right attitude.
0: That's right. Mm-hmm. And so when the eunuch asked this question, the Bible tells us that Philip opened his mouth, and beginning at that same scripture, he preached Jesus. Mm-hmm. What all does that entail?
1: Well, let's read the story and see what it entails. Now, Billy Graham and many people like him today say they preach Christ when they do not preach what Philip preached. Now, I know Philip preached Christ acceptably because he was an inspired man. And the eunuch answered Philip and said, "I pray thee, of whom speaketh the prophet this, of himself or of some other man?" Then Philip opened his mouth, but notice where he began, and began at the same scripture. And what did he do? Preached unto him Jesus. Mm-hmm. Now bear in mind, he's preaching unto him Jesus. The Bible says that. Mm-hmm. Now people say, they've told me this, told you that no doubt, "Preach Christ but leave baptism out of it." The answer is, you cannot preach Christ and leave baptism out of it. Let's see this story and we'll see that. And as they went on their way, he's preaching to him Christ now, and as they went on their way, they came unto a certain water, and the eunuch said, "See, here is water. What doth hinder me to be baptized?" Now, explicitly, we're not told what Philip said about baptism, But he taught him about it, or he wouldn't have asked what to do.
0: That's so true.
1: To be saved and about baptism.
0: Nothing explicitly is said in the text about Philip sharing the importance of New Testament baptism. But the fact that the eunuch said, "See, here is water, what hinders me from being baptized?" The natural logical conclusion is that Philip talked about the importance of being baptized into Christ.
1: He wouldn't have known otherwise.
0: That's exactly right. And why does a person need to be baptized into Christ?
1: Well, because salvation is in Christ.
0: Mm-hmm.
1: 2 Timothy 2:10, "Therefore I endure all things for the elect's sake, that they also may obtain the salvation which is in Christ with eternal glory."
0: That's right. You know, Jesus, during his earthly ministry, prior to ascending to heaven after his resurrection from the dead, said, "He that believeth, number one, and is baptized, number two, shall be saved." I illustrated it like this not long ago. I was telling a story. I said, when I was in the first grade, I can recall, I didn't have the opportunity, the luxury of going to kindergarten as kids do today. And so when I started in the first grade, I guess by some standards, I would have been behind. But, you know, when you begin school, you learn your ABCs, and then you take those ABCs and you learn words, and then you take those words and string them together and you learn sentences, and before you know it, you learn to read. Well, we had these little books that we used to read, and I can remember when I first learned to read how excited I was. I remember calling my grandmother on the phone one day and wanting to read a portion of the book to her. But we had sentences like this: "See spot run." And my question was, can you understand that? Well, the answer is yes. I can understand "see spot run."
1: Sure.
0: But if you can understand "see spot run," you can understand what Jesus said: "He that believeth and is baptized shall be saved." Now, people are baptized to be saved. And yet, isn't it ironic that people in the religious world say you don't have to be baptized to be saved?
1: Yeah, you know, the denominational preachers almost universally teach, when Jesus said, "He that believeth and is baptized shall be saved," that's not so, they say this is the way it is. He that is saved should want to be baptized. But that's perverting the Scriptures.
0: That's resting the Scriptures.
1: It's resting. And you know, Peter said those who do that will rest them to their own destruction.
0: Mm-hmm.
1: That is WREST, twist or pervert them to
0: that's
1: their own
0: right.
1: destruction. And you remember Paul said in Galatians 1:8-9, "But though we are an angel from heaven, preach any other gospel unto you than that we preach unto you, let him be accursed. As we said before, so say I now again. If any man preach any other gospel than you than that ye have received, let him be accursed," or "let him be anathema." I tell you, there are a lot of preachers who do not realize how serious it is not to preach the gospel. You know, it'd be better never to have been born than to preach error.
0: Could you imagine Jesus sitting at this table, Brother Elkins, and citing Mark 16:15-16? And verse 16 specifically. And somebody saying, "Now, wait a minute, Jesus. You can't really mean that I have to be baptized to be saved. Jesus has all authority."
1: Sure.
0: And we are to hear him, Matthew 17:5. And so the very idea that we would repudiate what Jesus said and then turn around and say, "Oh, we love the Lord and we love his teaching." Jesus said, "Why do you call me Lord, Lord, and do not the things which I say?"
1: Well, the Bible says, "By this shall men know that you're my disciples, if you have love one to another." That's our attitude toward each other. But the Bible also says in 1 John 5:3, "For this is the love of God, that we keep his commandments."
0: That's right.
1: "And his commandments are not grievous." If a person says he loves God, but he doesn't do the will of the Lord, he doesn't really love the Lord correctly.
0: That's true. What about the idea, and I know that there are a lot of folks that say, well, baptism is an outward sign of an inward faith.
1: Well, that's man-made doctrine. You don't read of anybody making that statement in the Bible. Paul, for example, we hope to discuss him later, but you know, for 3 days he was blind, didn't eat or drink. He was so miserable, and he didn't say, when Ananias came to him, he didn't say, "Paul, just pray on, because you'll pray through and this will be an inward grace, an outward sign of an inward grace that you already saved before baptism."
0: Mm-hmm.
1: No, he was told him, and told him, "Now why tarriest thou? Arise and be baptized."
0: That's
1: and
0: right.
1: "Wash away their sins." Just a few days ago, when my class, one of the students brought some materials that a denominational preacher is circulating, and he claims baptism is not necessary. I have asked preachers and others this question. For example, in personal work sometimes, I remember one preacher in particular, he claimed baptism not necessary. He said, baptism does not save. So I put on a piece of paper two things. Baptism does not save. And then I put down here, 100, baptism doth also now save us. Now see, he said baptism did not save. Mm-hmm. So I said, and the Bible says it does. So I said, you erase the one that is not true. He wouldn't deal with it.
0: He wouldn't deal with it?
1: He wouldn't deal with it.
0: I think I may have told you about the friend of mine one time that said he was studying with a man about New Testament baptism. They read 1 Peter chapter 3, verse 21, where Peter said, baptism doth also now save us. And he said, I want you to read that passage and then tell me what it says. He said the gentleman read the passage and then said, it says baptism saves. And then he turned right around and said, but I don't believe that.
1: And so he didn't believe the Lord, didn't believe the Bible. Years ago, when I lived in Newport News, a lady called me from Norfolk. She was dying with cancer. I don't think I knew her, but I might have met her but didn't remember. But she had a cousin in Newport News, she said, was an honest young man, and he was a Baptist. Had done some preaching for them, I think. And she really wanted me to go visit with him. Well, I called him and did. Well, I called him and set up a meeting. But I didn't know he invited preachers in the area to come in that night. There was a room full of them. But I didn't know they were preachers, of course. And it didn't make any difference, but at least they didn't tell me that they were preachers. Mm-hmm. So what I did, I asked different preachers to read certain passages, not knowing they were preachers. One of them was a woman preacher. And the Bible says that I suffer not a woman to teach nor to usurp authority over a man. In the days when miracles, there are no miracles today, providence exists, but you know, even in those days, it said, let your women keep silence in the churches, for it is not permitted unto them to speak. But they're commanded to be under obedience, as also saith the law, and if they will learn anything, let them ask their husbands at home, 1 Corinthians 14:34 and 35. When I got to that woman preacher and asked her to read a passage, I think maybe it was on baptism. She had a Bible. She just slapped that Bible too. She knew who I was because, my host had introduced me. Mm-hmm. She said, Mr. Elkins, I see what you're doing. She slammed that Bible too and got up and walked out. Of course, as I say, I didn't know she was a preacher at the time. Well, later I baptized that man. Mm-hmm. And he today is a great gospel preacher.
0: Is that right?
1: And he's told me about this. And he said that influenced him a lot to see her attitude toward the Scriptures. All I was doing was ask her to read the Scripture.
0: You know, that makes me think, and I know our time's running out, and we may have to come back and revisit this story a little bit more. But I remember Brother N.B. Hardiman, and you knew Brother Hardiman.
1: Yes.
0: But my understanding is that Brother Hardiman debated Ben Bogard, who was a champion among Baptist preachers of his day.
1: He had 237 or 239 debates, and many of them with our brethren.
0: And he and N.B. Hardiman had, I think they had a long-standing relationship, and Brother Hardiman debated them. And I was told some years ago that Ben Bogard's song leader obeyed the gospel.
1: That's true.
0: And I was also told that Ben Bogard conceded to, I assume, someone in private.
1: I think he conceded to his song leader that became a Christian.
0: That Brother Hardiman was correct in his understanding of Scripture and in their debates. He conceded that Brother Hardiman had been correct in presenting New Testament Christianity. But Ben Bogard never obeyed the gospel. But here is a song leader that heard the truth, believed the truth, and obeyed the truth.
1: And I think that Ben M. Bogard said words like this, if I recall correctly, that he couldn't afford to, because, see, he was a leader among his brethren and well-known. Tell you what, when your soul's at stake, look what Paul gave up. He gave up a lot more than Ben and Bogard would have had to have given up.
0: Think about the pedigree of the Apostle Paul. And the fact, I mean, this man had sat at the feet of Gamaliel.
1: Sure.
0: He was highly trained.
1: And he was
0: educated.
1: A Hebrew among the Hebrews. He was advanced among many of his own ages.
0: I assume he would have been esteemed among the Pharisees.
1: Sure he was.
0: And yet.
1: And he said the Pharisees, if they bear witness, they could corroborate what he taught.
0: And yet, the Apostle Paul was willing to walk away from everything. As he said, what things were gained to me, these I have counted loss for Christ.
1: And count them but refuse, he said.
0: And so, you know, if we want to become a New Testament Christian, it may mean walking away from everything.
1: It may.
0: And that would include our family members as well.
1: Sure.
0: Based on what Jesus said in Luke 14.
1: Well, Christ said that. He said, he that loveth father or mother or wife or children or brethren or sisters more than me is not worthy of me.
0: That's so true. And so, you know, our plea to people is to follow the Scriptures.
1: Right, and you know, in that same connection in Luke 14:33, Christ says, so therefore, whosoever be of you that renounceth not all that he hath, he cannot be my disciple. But think what you gain, a life in heaven forever and ever and ever.
0: That's right.
1: If you're faithful.
0: You remember when Peter asked the Lord one time, or said to the Lord, Lord, we've left all and followed thee. And I think what he was saying by implication is, you know, what's in it for us?
1: Mm-hmm.
0: Well, a lot of blessings. A lot of blessings.
1: Well, the Lord said in this life, and he named a number of things and said, in the world to come, eternal life.
0: That's right. That's right. Brother Elkins, it's been a real treat to be with you today. I appreciate so much the opportunity to study with you.
1: It is with you, but why don't you give the plan of salvation?
0: Well, I will. The Bible tells us that we have to believe that Jesus is the Son of God, John 8, verse 24. The Bible also tells us that we must repent, Luke 13:3, that is, turn away from a life of sin. And then we are instructed to confess the name of Christ, just as the eunuch did in Acts chapter 8, verse 37. And then we're immersed in a watery grave of baptism so that we might enjoy the remission of sins, Acts 2:38. And then to live faithfully until death, the Lord will crown us, Revelation 2:10. Thank you for being with us. God bless you.
2: Wonderful words of life.
0: That's a great comfort to know that God will supply us with the things that we need, and to trust Him, to learn to trust Him.
3: Right.
0: And to recognize, you know, I can just hear Jesus saying this to the people of His day. And there are so many people today whose lives are filled with worry and anxiety. And quite frankly, they can't enjoy life, BJ, because they're so wrapped up in concern for what's going on.
3: In Philippians 4:19, but my God shall supply all your need according to His riches and glory by Christ Jesus. We have things supplied for us. We sometimes don't realize how truly beneficial it is to serve God here and hereafter. And it reminds me of riches that can't be taxed. I'm never going to be taxed on the riches of God's grace.

must be forsaken for maturity. As we dwell on our desires, strengths, and achievements, we leave little room to acknowledge God's desires, strengths, and achievements in our lives. Poor in spirit means getting ourselves out of the way to make room for God and the kingdom. The remaining Beatitudes can grow in a heart cultivated with poverty of spirit. Have you removed the obstacle of you?

All authority has been given to me in heaven and on earth. Go, therefore, and make disciples of all the nations, baptizing them in the name of the Father, and of the Son, and of the Holy Spirit, teaching them to observe all things that I have commanded you. And lo, I am with you always, even to the end of the age.

For the Son of Man came to seek and to save that which was lost. Luke 19 at verse 10. I believe the basis for our remarks on the last telecast. Pointing up that man is a responsible being that must intelligently respond to the Lord's instruction. You see, he brought life and immortality to light through the gospel. 2 Timothy 1 verse 10. And we observe that he requires man to obey the gospel. 2 Thessalonians chapter 1, verses 8 and 9. Now, the gospel being the death, burial, and resurrection of Christ, we pointed out the simplicity involved. Faith is required, except you believe that I am he. Jesus said, you'll die in your sins, John 8, 24. Oh, the only basis of my scriptural faith is the scripture. Faith cometh of hearing, and hearing by the word of God, Romans 10, verse 17. But what does the scripture teach the believer to do? Oh, he must repent or perish, of course, Acts 17, verse 30. At the times of this ignorance, therefore, God overlooked. But now he commandeth all men everywhere to repent, inasmuch as he hath appointed a day in which he will judge the world in righteousness by the man whom he hath ordained, whereof he hath given assurance unto all men, in that he hath raised him from the dead. Jesus died and was raised to make available to me salvation. That's the good news of human redemption. Now, he requires that I obey this gospel. Oh, dead to the love and practice of sin, which takes place in faith and repentance, we are then buried with our Lord in baptism. Oh, and we are raised a new creation in Christ, 2 Corinthians 5 at verse 17. Now, as simple as that process may sound, it is profound. You see, man in the world, as we pointed out, is without God and without hope, Ephesians 2 verse 12. Christ came to call men out of the lost state into the saved state. Thus you find in Acts chapter 2, verse 47, that the Lord added to the church daily such as were being saved. So as we've often pointed out, there are two classes of responsible people, the lost and the saved. That is, the world and the church. Came to call men out of the lost state, right, called out, ecclesia, translated church. So the Lord adds the saved to the church. Now, profound indeed, but let's see if we can better understand this. Someone says, but preacher, I'm a sinner. That's the kind of people the Lord came to save, seeking to save that which was lost. And sin separates man from God. So the Lord came to make available to a sinner such as I remission of my sins. When does that occur? Well, Peter preached the gospel in Acts chapter 2, did he not? Death, burial, resurrection of Christ. You're familiar with that.

0: Oh, his auditors were cut to the heart. They believed what he said in verse 37 of Acts chapter 2. They said, "Brethren, what shall we do?" Oh, Peter gave the answer in verse 38. He said, "To these believers, repent ye and be baptized, every one of you, in the name of Jesus Christ, for," or that's unto, "the remission of your sins." Oh, then their sins were remitted when they obeyed the gospel, death, burial, and resurrection of Christ. Sure, they heard the truth and believed it. They turned away from the practice of sin in repentance, and they were buried with their Lord in baptism, raised new creatures in Christ. You know, we've brought up the fact that sometimes in our limited understanding, we say, well, I just can't live the Christian life. Wait a minute. The Lord added the saved to the church. That's correct. That's important, isn't it? You remember that statement that Paul made to the church at Corinth, 1 Corinthians chapter 5, verse 7? He's talking about, of course, the withdrawal of fellowship, a final act of Christian discipline, always performed in love. A man had his father's wife. Purge out the old leaven, he said, that you may become a new lump, even as you are unleavened. If for our Passover hath been sacrificed, even Jesus. What is he saying? Our Passover. He's writing to the church. And you say, our Passover. Well, you remember, of course, Exodus chapter 12. Israel is in bondage in Egypt. Nine times God has struck the land of Egypt, devastated the Egyptians, but old Pharaoh's heart hardened. He doesn't intend to let Israel go. Now, God said, one plague more, he'll thrust you out with a mighty arm. But in chapter 12, he said to Moses, this will be the beginning of months unto you. On the 10th day of this first month, have the head of each house take a lamb 8 days to a year old, a male, without blemish, and put him up. Now, on the 14th day of this month, slay that lamb. Now, you remember the story there. We've talked of this before. Now, he said, when you slay that lamb, on the 14th day of this first month, take a bunch of hyssop, vegetation, dip it in the blood of the slain lamb, sprinkle it on the lintels and the doorposts of the houses where you are. Because God said, I'm coming through the land, and the firstborn in the land of Egypt, man and beast, and there are no exceptions, will die. Oh, that's Hebrew, Egyptian, every house in the land of Egypt. Right. But God said, when I see the blood in the houses where you are, I'll not permit the avenger to enter in. When I see the blood, I'll pass over you. Now, it's interesting. That night at midnight, there was a cry arose in Egypt. In the house, every house, the firstborn of man and beast was dead. Not a single Israelite perished. Why? Well, they were in the house where the blood was on the lintels and the doorposts. No. Not based upon their righteousness per se. No. They're the children of God. Right. And there's every stage of development and growth and maturation. They're learning, and some are just plain rebellious. As a matter of fact, most of them had to get rid of their idol gods after they got into the wilderness. So they're not righteous people per se. No. They are the chosen people of God. And not a one of them perished. Right. Oh, God said, when I see the blood, I'll pass over you. What was it Paul said to the church, 1 Corinthians 5, verse 7? Oh, he said, our Passover hath been sacrificed, even Jesus. It's interesting, isn't it? When you read 1 Timothy chapter 3, verse 15, you will observe that Paul had just said to Timothy, these things write I unto thee, hoping to come unto thee shortly. But if I tarry, that thou mayest know how men ought to behave themselves in the house of God, which is the church of the living God, the pillar and ground or support of the truth. The church is the house of God? Right. Well, Jesus Christ is the door. You remember he made that statement, John chapter 10, verse 9? Well, then if you are a student of the book, you know that the blood is on the door. Acts chapter 20, verse 28. Well, then you should know that there's safety inside. The Lord said, when I see the blood, I'll pass over you. So then here is the security of the saints. We're in the body of Christ. Well, there's no question about that. Then what I need to do is just follow that 42nd verse of Acts chapter 2. They continued steadfastly in the apostles' teaching, fellowship, breaking of bread, and the prayers. Well, now somebody says, I can't do that perfectly. If you could do that perfectly, you wouldn't need him. We're sinners. Oh, Christianity is a matter of growth, maturation. Right. So then I need to read this book, The Last Will and Testament of Christ, on a regular basis, and conscientiously put it into practice. Now, each time I read it, I'll learn more. Ooh, then I can become more and more like Christ. As newborn babes, Peter said, desire the sincere milk of the Word, that you may grow thereby unto salvation. What's that, 2 Peter chapter 2, verse 2? Think about it. Newborn babes. Christianity is a matter of growth. Faith cometh of hearing, and hearing with the Word of God. You want to increase, strengthen your faith? Read this book on a regular basis. And I might add that without the reading of this book, you can't maintain a saving faith. It's simply out of the question. Jesus said, he that eateth not my flesh and drinketh not my blood hath not life in himself. John chapter 6 at verse 63. What is he talking about? Well, he said in verse 51, I'm the bread that came down out of heaven, of which a man may eat and live forever. Or the bread which I give is my flesh for the life of the world. What then is he teaching me here in John chapter 6? I am to ingest that which cost him his blood and his body. What a testament is, there must of necessity be the death of him that made it, for a testament is a force where there hath been death, for it doth never avail while he that made it liveth. Hebrews 9, verses 16 and 17. So Christ validated this testament with his blood, his death on the cross. Right. What did he say? He that eateth my flesh and drinketh my blood hath eternal life, and I'll raise him up at the last day. Now that's verse 54. Oh, then I'm to ingest the spiritual food. Right. Faith cometh of hearing, and hearing by the Word of God. To the extent that I read and apply the principles in this book, I become more and more like Christ. Oh, but the important thing to remember is, while I am trying to be diligent in the pursuit of those things spiritual in nature, I'm secure. You see, I'm in the house where the blood is on the door. Saved from the damning consequences of sin. Now, I need to understand that. Well, now someone says, preacher, you mean once saved, always? No, for a touching those who were once enlightened, tasted the heavenly gift, made partakers of the Holy Spirit, tasted the good word of God and the powers of the age to come, and then fell away, it is impossible to renew them again unto repentance, seeing they crucified themselves afresh the Son of God and put him to an open shame. Oh, that's Hebrews 6, verses 4 through 6. Anytime you want to. You are a responsible human being made in the image and the likeness of God. You're a creature of choice. Anytime you want to, you can turn your back on the Lord. And you don't have to wait until you get to judgment to be lost. You're lost right then. Well, let me tell you something else. Anytime you desire to do so, I don't care how sinful you've been, how deep into the muck and mire of immorality, ungodliness you may have sunk, anytime you turn your heart toward the Lord and by faith give your life in obedience to his will, friend, he'll save you. Yes, sir. He came to save sinners. And there's not good sinners and bad sinners. Sin separates from God. And the remedy? The shed blood of his Son. Oh, he shed his blood to seal this covenant. Right. So then this good news, this gospel, is God's power to save. That's right. Now, we pointed out, did we not, that the decision to give my life to the Lord is mine. He does not force me. He does not put burdens upon me, or even in his providence. He doesn't direct me and point me. No. The only possibility of my proper relationship to the Lord is my application of this blood-sealed covenant, the instruction herein contained. So God's done everything within his power. He's done everything possible. For the grace of God hath appeared, bringing salvation to all men. Titus 2, verse 11. That's done through instruction, of course. The grace of God hath appeared, bringing salvation to all men, instructing us. Oh, the instruction then is contained in the gospel. That's why the gospel is the power of God unto salvation to everyone that believeth. Oh, and that's why one must obey the gospel. 2 Thessalonians chapter 1, verses 8 and 9. He yields his life to the Lord by faith. He becomes more and more like Christ as he obeys the instructions contained in this book. That's right. God has done everything he can do. God so loved you and me that he gave his only begotten Son, that whosoever believeth on him should not perish, but have everlasting life. That's so true. Do you believe? Then do what he said and receive the benefits predicated thereupon. It's just that simple. But let me further say this. God wants you to be saved. Friend, that's why he heard his Son cry out on that cross, my God, why hast thou forsaken me? And he didn't relieve him. He didn't take him down from the cross. He didn't make his pain any less. No, no. He allowed him to suffer. Why? So that I, an unworthy sinner, could stand justified before him in the final analysis. You see, God has done everything within his power to make salvation available to a responsible human being such as I. What am I going to do about it? Ignore it? Most people do. Most people pay no attention to what the Lord said. Oh, they just assume, hey, I'm a pretty good person. I don't do this, and so I'm going to be saved. No, no, no. It doesn't work that way. Only the blood of Christ can cleanse you from sin. Without shedding of blood is no remission. Hebrews 9:22. Impossible for the blood of bulls and goats to take away sin. Hebrews 10:4. So we're talking about the shed blood of Jesus Christ. Friends, the only way to apply the blood of Christ is to obey this blood-sealed covenant. And God wants you to do that far beyond my own imagination or thought. There's no question. Seek ye Jehovah while he may be found. Call ye upon him while he is near. Let the wicked forsake his way and the unrighteous man his thoughts. Let him return unto God, and he will have mercy. Oh, unto our Father, he will abundantly pardon. That's Isaiah 55, verses 6 and 7. I remember that Peter said, what is that, 2 Peter chapter 3, verse 9? God is not slack concerning his promise, as some men count slackness, but is long-suffering to usward, not willing that any should perish, but that all should come to repentance. Somebody says, well, now, wait a minute. God is the Almighty, right? He is omnipotent. That is, he's all-powerful. That's correct. Well, why doesn't he just say, I'm going to save you? Whoa, whoa, whoa, whoa. We've talked about this. You and I are made in the image and the likeness of God. We're free moral agents. We must decide. It's up to us. Now, it's available. God has done everything, as we said. No stone is left unturned. Everything essential to your salvation and mine is available. But I must make that decision. I must decide that I want to live with God eternally. I want to escape the horrible punishment of the place prepared for the devil and his angels. And friends, life isn't serious. I've often said, and probably will repeat, the Lord willing, life is deadly serious. We pass this way but once. We meet none coming back to right any wrongs or to correct any mistakes. And the Lord made it very clear, John chapter 16 or Matthew chapter 16, verse 26, what shall a man be profited if he should gain the whole world and lose his own soul? The only thing important in this life is your relationship to God, because everything else will go over the board. You see, all of this is going to be burned up. The day of the Lord will come as a thief in the night, in which the heavens shall pass away with a great noise, the elements shall melt with fervent heat, and the earth and the works that are therein shall be burned up. That's 2 Peter chapter 3 at verse 10. So then, I must make the decision. God has done everything within his power. And we've already pointed out that Christ has done everything that can be done. Everything is in readiness. It awaits my decision. Yes, he brought life and immortality to life through the gospel. Right? 2 Thessalonians, 2 Timothy, we've noted that. Chapter 1, verse 10, we've observed that. Well, then, I need to make up my mind that I'm going to obey this gospel. Oh, yes, the Son of Man came to seek and to save that which was lost. Mankind alienated from God. Jesus Christ died, was buried, and raised by the power of God to provide a means of my redemption. Now, There's one other thing that I need to mention. Friends, it is the easiest thing in the world to procrastinate, put off, not just in spiritual things, but just being a human being living in this old world. There are duties and responsibilities. There are things to be done even on the farm. You know, you think, I got to get to that. I mean, it's easy to put off those things that's going to cause a little sweat. It's going to put you out and take your time, and I'll do that tomorrow. I'll get to that in a week or so. But in spiritual things, it is the easiest thing in the world to allow physical matters to intervene, to get in the way. Many people do that in every area of spiritual conduct. We allow the physical, the immediate, the mundane, the earthbound, to limit our spiritual understanding. If we aren't careful, it's the easiest thing in the world to put off. I remember Felix. Acts chapter 24, verse 25. Paul, of course, is on trial, and Felix would call him in rather frequently. He wanted to hear what he had to say. And I remember here in Acts chapter 24, verse 25, that Paul is speaking to Felix, and he reasoned of righteousness, self-control, and the judgment to come. Now, this man's speaking by inspiration of the Holy Spirit. And the record says Felix was terrified. What? Felix believed what Paul said. Felix was familiar with the Jewish law. Felix really deep down understood that God is. And he knew that what Paul was saying is vital to one's eternal well-being. Felix was terrified. You know what he said? He said, go thy way for now, Paul. When I have a convenient season, I'll call thee unto me. How many people today are looking for a convenient time to obey the Lord? Friend, it doesn't exist. I'll say, obedience to the Lord is removing oneself from the immediate, that which may be satisfying and pleasing to the flesh, and with focus, dedicating your life to the service of the Lord spiritually, following the instruction contained in this word. No, it's not natural. That's spiritual. The natural man, as we've said, receiveth not the things of God. They're foolishness to him, and he cannot know them, for they're spiritually discerned. Of course, 1 Corinthians chapter 2, verse 14. So then the natural man is concerned with the matters of the flesh, the immediate. He's governed by the physical senses. But I must be governed by a thus saith the Lord. That's spiritual. That's why the Lord described it as a narrow gate and a difficult way. Not that it's difficult to comprehend. It's difficult to do, because if we aren't careful living in this whole world, we allow Satan to distract us on every hand. You see, 2 Corinthians chapter 4, verse 4 tells us that Satan is the god of this world. His resourcefulness is unlimited to place obstacles, barriers, difficulties, temptations, hardships before you. And the first thing you know, if you aren't careful, you have neglected things that are spiritual. It is dangerous indeed to procrastinate, to put off your attention to, obedience to, those things that are spiritual. I remember that Job said, man born of woman is a few days and full of trouble. He cometh forth as grass and is cut down. He fleeth also as a shadow and continueth not. That's the way life is. Now, I remember when I thought, you know, it's going to last forever. Took Christmas 5 years to come around. It's that was 80 years ago. It is amazing how rapidly the time flies. And one day you raise up and, hey, the wrinkles on the back of your hand, the birthdays that you've had, the diary that you're filling in, where did the time go? What has happened through the years? Man born of woman, few days and full of trouble. Oh, my days, Job said, are swifter than a weaver's shuttle. Now, he was talking because of the hardships and the suffering that he was enduring, but when you stop to think about it, that's a good illustration, actually. Oh, and in those days, the shuttle that passed through the warp, that was done by hand. That was a rather slow process, and yet it was rapid in some sense. No, today the shuttle can hardly be seen. It's electric and automatic, and but you can still make the same illustration. My days are swifter than a weaver's shuttle, passes in a hurry. That's why Solomon said in Ecclesiastes 12, verse 1, remember also thy Creator in the days of thy youth, before the evil days come and the years draw nigh, when thou shalt say, I have no pleasure in them. And then you need to read the balance of chapter 12 in Ecclesiastes. Solomon, in very graphic, highly figurative language, describes the gradual decline and the ultimate demise of the human family, the human body. It is amazing. In verse 7, he said, and the dust returneth to the earth as it was, but the spirit back to God who gave it. Wait a minute. You and I will live forever. Oh, absolutely. There's no question about that. What can I do in this world that has to do with the physical senses that will ensure my eternal well-being? Nothing. It's spiritual. Yes, we perform in this world, or would we dedicate our lives to the service of the Lord? We follow the spiritual instruction contained in this book. Friend, when you read this book with an open mind, you'll be a believer. There's no question about it. Unless there's some unnatural situation, you must believe. Except you believe, you'll die in your sins. Oh, but when you read this book, you see the value of no longer walking in sin and error. You love the Lord and you want to be like Him. Repent. And then you confess with your mouth what you believe in your heart, that Jesus Christ is indeed the Son of God, Acts 8, verse 37. Oh, and then you are buried with your Lord in baptism, raised a new creation in Christ. When I remember that Jesus told Nicodemus, except a man be born of water and of the Spirit, he cannot enter the kingdom of God. That takes place by faith in the act of baptism.
1: 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If you need help locating a congregation in your area, or if you would like more information about the church described in the Bible, please contact us. Preaching the Gospel is under the oversight of the elders at the Highland Church of Christ in Dalton, Georgia. And now, back to James Watkins.
0: Someone may say, preacher, are you telling me that I am responsible for my salvation? Oh, indeed. That's the way we're made. You see, the message in this book, inspired of God, appeals to the inner man. I must understand who I am, spiritual in nature. You see, that becomes obvious when I think about the fact that nothing here will endure. Nothing here in this old world will last. Only that which is done for Christ. Friends, we need to give our lives in humble obedience to the Lord's will. There's peace of mind, happiness, satisfaction, contentment. Sometimes people get the idea, well, I like to have a good time. You can't have a good time in this world, in the total sense of the term. No, no. The true happiness and genuine joy comes when one obeys the Lord. May God help us in the study and application of His Word.

0: If I were to ask you how many churches exist in the world today, what would you say? You might say, I don't know, a lot, I guess. And you would certainly be correct with that answer. There are over 43,000 churches that exist in the world today. Now, I want you to think about how confusing that could be for a person who is seeking for the truth. Friend, may I respectfully tell you that God is not the author of confusion. If you open your Bible, you won't find 43,000 churches. You'll only find one. Jesus said in Matthew 16:18, "Upon this rock I will build my church." Dear friend, our invitation to you is this. Let's go back to the Bible and be what they were, Christians only, and a part of the one church that Jesus promised to build.
1: 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Thanks for watching, and we are glad that you're here.

Hello, and welcome again to our study of the book of 1 Corinthians. In our last study together, we were looking at the end of chapter 9. Of course, he opened the chapter defending his right to earn a living by the preaching of the gospel, and yet informing his readers that he chose not to make his living that way because he did not want to hinder anybody from an opportunity to obey the truth. So I guess it's not a surprise that he would go straight out of that into a discussion of sacrificing for salvation. And he first talks about how he sacrificed for others. He said he was a free man, but he made himself a slave. In the era in which Paul lived, many, many people were enslaved. Someone on earth was their master. Paul was a free man. That was a prized possession for some. Some actually spent their lifetimes trying to buy their way out of slavery. But Paul was born free and also born a Roman citizen. But he made himself a slave. He made himself a slave to everyone so that he might teach them the gospel of Jesus Christ. That was a sacrifice he was willing to make for their salvation. Furthermore, he became all things to all men. So, to the Jews, he could do some things that were acceptable to them under the law. He was not offensive to them. He could take a vow and still be a Christian. And he could go to the feast and still be a Christian. And so, those things he did do, as the book of Acts clearly reports for us. But then, what about to the non-Jew, to the Gentile? Well, to them, a people without the law of Moses, he became one without law. He would quote their poets. He knew their history. He knew all about their service to false gods. And he seized all of those things and put them together in a way that caused them to be challenged by the gospel. But then, not only did he sacrifice to save others by becoming all things to all men, he sacrificed for salvation, and now we're talking about primarily his own salvation. He kept his body under control. It meant giving up some things. It meant living a more balanced life, if you would. But he did that gladly. He knew that he was in the race already, that he was fighting the fight already. He knew that he was running for the prize of heaven, and he was willing to give up, to sacrifice, whatever it took, to be able to receive that prize. Now, he goes straight out of that discussion into the beautiful and yet unfortunate illustrations that he can find in the children of Israel. We'll turn there shortly. Amen.

0: we just saw how Paul was willing to sacrifice for salvation, how that he was willing to sacrifice for the salvation of others and for the salvation of himself. Now he goes next into an illustration, or really a series of illustrations, all of which involve the children of Israel as they are leaving Egypt and as they travel through the wilderness on their way to the promised land. So chapter 10 of 1 Corinthians opens up with these words. Moreover, brethren, I do not want you to be unaware that all our fathers were under the cloud, all passed through the sea, all were baptized into Moses in the cloud and in the sea, all ate the same spiritual food, and all drank the same spiritual drink. For they drank of that spiritual rock that followed them. That rock was Christ. Pause a minute. As we look at those verses, there's something that stands out. Did you notice? I tried to emphasize it just a little bit, how often Paul used one word. The word was all. Notice what he says. Go back to that first verse. Moreover, brethren, I do not want you to be unaware that all, and in this case he says, our fathers. He's talking about the Jewish fathers, all those that left the land of Egypt, that were delivered by God. And then he says, we're under the cloud, all passed through the sea. Passed through the sea. And the sea he's talking about, of course, is, and I'm just going to go ahead and, well, I won't put it, I'll tell you. It's through the Red Sea. The Red Sea, you remember, God parted the waters, children of Israel walked through on dry ground. He then says, all were baptized. And this is an interesting idea, that they were all baptized into Moses, in the cloud, and in the sea. But now when you hear him, he's laid it out for us, hasn't he? Let's imagine just a moment that we have the Red Sea over here and the Red Sea over here, and the water is standing up in the heat, and the children of Israel are going through on dry ground. Now, over their heads is the cloud that followed them all the time. What are clouds made of? Clouds are made of water. So they have water on the left, they have water on the right, they have water above them, so they're baptized into Moses. And just in case we might have missed it, he says, into the cloud and in the sea. So what was the water baptism? Because baptism means to dip, to plunge, to immerse. They were thoroughly immersed in water when they were passing through, interestingly enough, on dry land. That is a wonderful illustration, but he doesn't stop there. All were baptized in the cloud and in the sea, then all ate the same spiritual food. All ate. But notice he says the same spiritual food, and that is a little bit of a challenge. What does he mean? The same spiritual food. The idea is that not only did God provide manna, God was also providing the means for them to be righteous, to live like God wanted them to live. And thus, they all ate the same spiritual food, and they all drank the same spiritual drink. You may remember that on two occasions at least, the children of Israel complained because they didn't have enough water. And you may also remember that on both those occasions, God provided water to come out of the rock. And we'll come back to that in just a moment. But suffice it to say they drank. But in both cases, he calls it spiritual. And I think the complete explanation of that comes in what he says next, when he says, for they drank of that spiritual rock that followed them, and that rock was Christ. That rock that followed them. They did not drink water out of the rock all the way through the wilderness. but they did drink of it twice. Because Jesus was always with them as they traveled along, he was always available. So the rock that would provide their water was always available to them. This is one of the great passages in the New Testament that lets us know that Jesus was actually present in the Old Testament. I think if we did a deep enough study together, we would come to the conclusion that the angel of the Lord in the Old Testament is most often, at least, and maybe always, Jesus Christ. But he was with them. He followed them. He was always available to them. And Paul specifically makes it clear that it was Christ. So the key word here is all. Everybody received these, and I'm going to call these things blessings. Every one of these things that we've just talked about that are in this list are blessings. The fathers came out of Egypt. That was a blessing. They passed through the Red Sea. That was a blessing. They were baptized into Moses and in the sea. That was a blessing. Because that made the transition from slavery in sin. We have them transitioning through this baptism in the water and under the cloud. We have them transitioning to freedom. To freedom. And so, truly, that's a wonderful blessing. Their ability to eat the manna and other things provided by God, the quail, was a blessing. The drinking of the water when they were thirsty, but there was no water in sight, was a blessing. So what can we say? Clearly, all had the blessings. Just like today, everybody in the church has the blessings. But the reality is we can go beyond that. Everybody in the world has the opportunity to receive the blessings, to enjoy them, and in some ways, we could say everybody already enjoys blessings from God because all good gifts come down from him. When we have rain, when we need it, God's the one that provides it. When we have sunshine to help things grow, God's the one that provides it. God gives everybody blessings. But now, watch the contrast word that comes up in the next verse. But with most of them, God was not well pleased, for their bodies were scattered in the wilderness. So we started with this word all, but now Paul brings in the word most. I want us to remember from the book of Numbers, Numbers chapter 1, we see the beginning of the numbering of the people in verse 3. And then we go to Numbers chapter 2, verse 37, and we discover the total number of fighting men that left the land of Egypt. Here's the number that he gives us, 603,550 fighting men left the land of Egypt. Now here's my question. How many of those men entered into the promised land? And the answer that we would give is the one I think God would give to Joshua and Caleb. That's it. So while all received the blessings, most did not really do what God wanted them to do. Paul, I think, begins with that for a good reason. He begins with that because, after all, we, too, can enjoy blessings. We've already mentioned that. We can enjoy the blessing of salvation. It's available to all. But unfortunately, God may be not well pleased with most because most don't do what it takes in order to receive those blessings of salvation. Instead, listen to what he says. Hear the whole verse again. But with most of them, God was not well pleased, for their bodies were scattered in the wilderness. The imagery here in the original language is very interesting and very sad. when he talks about their bodies being scattered in the wilderness, he's describing them like corpses scattered over the wilderness, like a defeated army. But the defeat did not come from an enemy on outside that attacked them. Instead, the defeat is because they chose not to be pleasing to God. That's where the defeat comes from. And so they died in the wilderness, and it was as if they were defeated by a great army. It's as if we've come up on the side of a great battlefield, and out in the midst of that field are 603,548 corpses. That ought to get our attention. Now, why did they fall? What caused them to be corpses? Paul begins to give us the answer. Now, these things became our examples to the intent that we should not lust after evil things as they also lusted. Paul said the reason all this is written down is for us. It's so that we can learn from their mistakes and not make the same mistakes. What did they do that was wrong? They pursued evil because they let their own desires, their lusts, run out of control and cause them to violate the will of God. It is no doubt a tragedy. And Paul points that out so that we can see and avoid the same tragedy. So then he begins, "And do not become idolaters, as some of them. As it is written, the people sat down to eat and drink and rose up to play." This is an apparent reference to that time at Mount Sinai. You remember, Moses had gone up into the mountain. He'd received the Ten Commandments from the Lord. The Lord himself had written them on tables of stone. The whole assembly between Moses and God had ended with upsetting news that the people that Moses had brought out of Egypt were acting shamefully. Moses defended them or protected them from the wrath of God and then went down to the people. When he got down there and saw what they were doing, you remember what he did. He threw those tablets of stone down and broke them. He took that golden calf that they had had Aaron form. He ground it to powder and threw the powder in the water and made the people drink of it. It was because of that that some fell. But he doesn't stop there. They ate and drank and rose up to play. What, again, we may not appreciate is that in that era, in the era of Moses and the others, it was a common practice to worship those false gods through acts of immorality. Many of their gods and goddesses were very lusty gods and goddesses, and I'm not going to elaborate beyond that. Just look it up. I think you'll discover what I'm talking about is true. So when it says they sat down to eat and drink and rose up to play, the playfulness would have been in service to these false gods. Therefore, it would have been immoral, quite frankly. And that's why God was so disturbed by them. So he goes on, verse 8, "Nor let us commit sexual immorality as some of them did, and in one day 23,000 fell." Well, if you read the Old Testament in reference to that one, you probably are going to find that it gives a different number. It looks like when Moses uses the number 24,000 and Paul here uses the number 23,000, it looks like one rounds up and the other one rounds down. Paul rounds down, Moses rounds up. So it's probably somewhere between 23 and 24,000. But what really matters is that this incident in the book of Numbers, again, cost them dearly. It cost them because they were involved in sexual immorality. Now notice the next. verse 9, nor let us tempt Christ, as some of them also tempted and were destroyed by serpents. And you probably remember the story of those serpents that God sent into the camp, and they were biting people, and people were dying. And the people started to beg Moses, please, plead with God on our behalf. And God had Moses to make a serpent and put it on a pole and stand it up. And everyone who was bitten and looked on that serpent, on that pole, all those people did not die. And that, by the way, was a foreshadow of what Jesus would do. That they would raise him up. They would hang him on a tree, much like that pole, you might say. And that everybody that looks on Jesus, the Savior, will not die. That's exactly, by the way, how Jesus himself uses it in the book of John. So, they fell, again, because they murmured, they complained. We need to understand that God does not like murmuring. The Apostle Paul warned the Philippian brethren, Philippians chapter 2, about murmuring. In verse 14, he says, do all things without complaining and disputing. Why? He goes on, that you may become blameless and harmless, children of God without fault, in the midst of a crooked and perverse generation, among whom you shine as lights in the world. Our goal is to be a luminary. And by the way, that word for lights there is effectively the word luminary. Luminary is something that reflects the light of something else. And that's what we do. The real light is Jesus. But good Christian people reflect the light of Jesus. You can't do that if you're a complainer. You can't do that if you're a murmurer. These people died because they're murmuring and complaining. We will spiritually die for the same reason. But Paul didn't stop there, did he? He went on and said that, nor complained. Some of them also complained and were destroyed by the destroyer. Now he says, all these things happened to them as examples, and they were written for our admonition, upon whom the ends of the ages have come. These things are written up. They're not written down for them. Those people are already dead. It's not going to do them any good to read about these adventures. They've already suffered the consequences. They're written down for us. The end of their time on earth has already come. It's here. But we are now living in the last stage of God's dealing with man. And we can learn from them how that we can be pleasing to God so that we do not suffer an even worse fate than they did. They just physically died. We will die eternally and have to suffer in the fires of hell. So we ought to pay attention to the example they set. Learn from the lessons that come out of their tragic lives at times in the wilderness. And that's exactly what we're trying to do as we read the Apostle Paul. So verse 12, therefore, let him who thinks he stands take heed lest he fall. And I want us to think about that a minute. Do you suppose when they crossed through the Red Sea and got to the other side that they began to think, oh, we're there. We have arrived. We're finally free and everything's good. Well, if they did, what they failed to realize was that living a life for God is an ongoing adventure. It doesn't stop with one day or one week or one year or even does it stop for a decade. It doesn't stop until an entire lifetime has been lived for God. We cannot afford to think to ourselves that we are safe to the point that we cannot stumble. We cannot fall. A fellow by the name of T.W. Brents wrote a book that he entitled The Gospel Plan of Salvation. He looked at this very section of Scripture, talking about the children of Israel who were delivered from slavery to freedom when they passed through the Red Sea. And as he talks about them, listen to what he says. We know not how the apostle could have given more conclusive proof that the number of the elect composing the church was liable to be diminished. You see, he's just shown us how that 603,550 men came to be two men. He's shown us that. And through showing us that, he's gone on to warn us about ourselves. Well, what's the warning? If salvation is guaranteed to the saints, and by the way, that's what Paul called them, remember, in chapter 1? They're the church of God. They're saints set apart for God's service. If salvation has been given to them and will never be taken away, why write this? What's the point? What's the lesson to be learned? Paul says the lesson to be learned is this. Take heed, if you think you stand, lest you fall. So verse 13, no temptation has overtaken you, but or except such as is common to man. But God is faithful, who will not allow you to be tempted beyond what you're able, but with the temptation will also make the way of escape that you may be able to bear it. There is an interesting thing that we saw when we went to the board just a few moments ago. And what it was a plain statement if we just look at it carefully. And that is, all of them receive the blessings. All of them. But many of them failed to enter into the promised land. The message for us is, you can resist. Look at each case. Not all of the children of Israel died at Mount Sinai. Not all of them died when they complained. Not all of them died when God sent the fiery serpents. No, in each case, it's a big number that die. But it's not all. Those who did not fall prey to that temptation demonstrated clearly that you could resist. Joshua and Caleb demonstrated that you could resist all of it. And you could arrive safely in the promised land. So what about us? What do we learn about us from this? We learn that God always provides a way of escape. That's what we just read from Paul. I want you to imagine an army fighting a battle against a powerful enemy force. They've been driven into a box canyon. There are walls of rock, really, on three sides, and of course, the enemy is closing in from the front, thereby forming an enclosure. They're in a box. They're not going to be able to get out. And they begin to look for a way out, and finally some soldier finds a crevice that runs between the rocks all the way out to the other side. The only way that you can enter into that crevice and pass through is to drop all those things that you've been trusting in, your sword, your armor, your spear, and turn sideways and slide out through that to safety. God has provided us a way out of temptation. I don't always know what it is until I get there, but be assured it's there. He's faithful. He will not let us be tempted without giving us a way out. The children of Israel had the way out. It was demonstrated by those who remained faithful each time, despite others falling. We need to look for the way of escape.
1: The Apostle Peter wrote, saying, "Wherefore, gird up the loins of your mind, and be sober, and hope unto the end for the grace that is to be brought unto you at the revelation of Jesus Christ." Comes from 1 Peter at 1, we're looking there at verse 13. The ancients might have been known to gird the loins. If they were about to engage in some kind of strenuous activity that was going to require a great deal of effort. Here the Apostle Peter talks about a spiritual exercise that, in its own way, requires a great deal of effort. In this case, he tells us how to begin to make that effort, and that is to be of a sober mind take this matter seriously about hoping unto the end for the grace that is to be brought at the revelation of Jesus Christ. There are many who have hoped for various temporal and terrestrial things, only to have their hope never rewarded by the realization of those things.

0: One of the most underused, I guess, things in the church and in the world right now is prayer, at least proper prayer. You know, we say, I'll pray for you, and we talk about praying mm-hmm. all the time, but, you know, there's got to be an understanding of what true and proper prayer is. And God takes a lot of care and time to talk about how he wants us to talk to him. Now he wants us to communicate yeah. with him. You know, if I wanted to call you on the phone, I can call. And if you don't pick up, I can leave a voicemail. That voicemail, you won't be right next to me probably when you hear it, but I'm to be able to convey in that voicemail what I'd like for you to know. And then you respond back. The problem is God doesn't work that way. I can't leave God a voicemail and say, hey, get back with me when you get a chance. I'm here ready to talk whenever. Right. I have to pray and talk to God and then trust that God will find a way to answer that prayer providentially, you know, in his own time and his own way. But what would you do if someone said, give me the template for prayer, proper prayer?
1: Well, and I would say, you know, that idea of proper prayer is going to be a prayer of faith. You know, James talks about that. And so it's a prayer that is based in faith in God,
0: right?
1: Which means that I have an understanding of his word. And so mm-hmm. in his word, we find what we often term a model prayer,
0: right?
1: You know, where Jesus kind of gave us his disciples, you know, a picture of that. And that'll be Matthew chapter 6. And we'll go there in just a moment. I came across this. I think I heard one brother in his preaching gave this illustration. He said, you know, there's this a little boy who was on his knees praying, and he was saying his ABCs, though. And his dad walked by the door, and he says, son, what are you doing? He says, well, I'm saying my prayers. Your prayers? It sounds like the ABCs. He says, yeah, well, I'm not sure how to pray, but I thought I'd say my ABCs and let God put the letters together in what I need.
0: Right.
1: You know, there's a sweet sense of faith
0: right.
1: in God who knows best our needs, but he still wants us to communicate those needs to him and those things that we want to discuss. And so I think, you know, when the disciples asked, you know, Lord, teach us to pray, you know, they wanted to learn how to do that. And of course, you know, Jesus had taught about, you know, not praying as the Pharisees standing on the corner, you
0: right.
1: know, or those others standing there who were, you know, shouting out these loud prayers, you know, for everyone to look at them and to see them. And so he gives this example. And this is the characteristics of this ultimately are very simple. It's not really all that difficult. And so in teaching people to pray, you know, I'll often come here and just kind of walk through this prayer. Now, again, keep in mind, in this particular prayer, this is a prayer that's given under the time period of the law of Moses. You know, the kingdom had not yet come, and so he's going to mention that. And yet, it's very, you know, we can still take that template, though, and learn from it and be praying for the kingdom.
0: Right.
1: You know, though we're part of the kingdom, you know, and as part of the kingdom, we have the privilege of prayer, being God's children in the kingdom. So he says, after this manner, therefore pray, our Father, which art in heaven, hallowed be thy name. Thy kingdom come, thy will be done in earth as it is in heaven. And then, you know, what I find interesting about that is, you know, he's saying, do it after this manner. So here's an example. Here's a template, you know,
0: right.
1: that we can follow. But notice the address. He addresses the Father. And there's great praise that follows this. But the direction of this prayer is to the Father. And so Jesus, teaching his own disciples, says, you pray to the Father. This is a prayer after this manner. So he says, our Father. And then he says, you know, which art in heaven, holy is your name, or hallowed be your name. And I think, again, giving reverence and praise, as well as thanksgiving, is part of that prayer as well, and this model that we're looking at. And we're praying for the Father's will. So those things outside of the Father's will,
0: right.
1: you know, we wouldn't be praying for. But there's prayer for supplication or supply, you know, our needs to be met. There's prayer of intercession.

0: and praying on behalf of another individual and praying even for forgiveness. Father, forgive them. So when we look through the rest of this, it says, you know, give us this day our daily bread. Forgive us our debts as we forgive our debtors. Lead us not into temptation, but deliver us from evil. Thine is the kingdom and the power and the glory forever and ever. Amen. So, but notice this. There's requests being made here. You have the word give, forgive, and deliver. Mm-hmm. And those three things stand out. Obviously, you know, did not allow us to be led into temptation. But so deliver us from evil, literally the evil one.
1: Right.
0: And so, you know, there's supply. You know, give us this day our daily bread. You know, there's intercession. You know, forgive us our debts. And then lead us not in temptation, but deliver us. And so it's praying for help. So we're asking for God's forgiveness. We're asking for God's intercession and his supplication. So for his supply, all those things. That's the model prayer. But what I find interesting in the model prayer is it's as if he's teaching his disciples, you know, you need to pray with the heart of a child.
1: Yeah.
0: In the sense that this is simple, but you pray it in this manner with all reverence, but also in a very special way. You know, we're praying to our Father. Mm-hmm. We should pray like a child praying to his Father, and I think in that we begin to pick up on then when we begin to ask for our needs to be met, our daily needs that we have. Forgiveness, and then deliverance, the difficulties, the things that might be coming ahead. You know, we're praying for what I'm going through right now, my specific needs that I have. Praying for forgiveness as I forgive others who have wronged me. And at the very same time, so that I can stave off temptation,
1: right?
0: Deliver me. You know, give me strength. It's a prayer for strength as well and all that. And guidance, obviously, the answer to that is found in God's Word. The answer to that is providentially God provides. He cares for and he supplies those needs to us. But this is basically the model that we're able to follow. And when we do so, this is the type of prayer that we should be able to communicate with God. And then his Word is that callback,
1: yeah,
0: or at least part of that callback. Now,
1: absolutely.
0: Providentially, he may answer things that, you know, obviously we're not necessarily reading about, but he may care for me and my family in a certain
1: right.
0: way, answering my prayers. But
1: it's not a time to use terms like Daddy God or something that we might hear in prayers. And it's like you said, think of it like you're messaging an instructor at your university. You know, you don't say, "Hey, dude, I need you to talk about this this assignment that I'm late on. Give me an extension, all right?" You know, you try to, especially if you're asking for something,
0: right.
1: You're going to say, "Professor Rogers, due to some circumstances that were beyond my control, I've been unable to finish this current assignment on, you know, the water paths in regards to rivers and mountains. If you're okay and if it's all right, I would like to ask for an extension of 1 week so that I can complete it." Now, I hit send. Who gets to determine whether that is answered in a positive or a negative way? You do. And you can make the determination that, no, I gave you 3 months to work on this, and I'm sorry, it's unfortunate that you don't have it done, but I'm not giving you an extension. Or you can say, you know, I understand. I know you've had some problems with your family. You've had some health issues. I'm going to grant that 1 week extension. It must be on my desk by this day.
0: Yeah.
1: Both instances, you answered my request.
0: Right.
1: And we don't talk much about this, but sometimes the answer is no.
0: Yeah.
1: And we need to stress that a little bit more and make sure people are aware of that, that sometimes the best thing for you and for me is a no. Is no, you can't have that. No, I'm not giving you this. This wouldn't be what's best for you. And like you mentioned, going back to that understanding that this is my Father. And just like I look at my son and say, "No, son, you can't have that. I don't want you to have that right now." Why not? Because I said, I know what's best for you, and I know that you shouldn't have what you want at this time. If God answered everything with a yes, we'd treat him more like Santa Claus than we'd treat him like our father. We would come before him with this great long list of things that we want to have, and that's not what prayer's intention is. Prayer's intention is to beseech the Father on our behalf of what we're dealing with, whether it's encouragement, supplications, intercessions, whatever the case may be, is to ask God to hear us when we cry. Mm-hmm. And sometimes that answer is not a positive one for us. But I think about the attitude that we have to show. And you can actually show reverence to God and still have the wrong attitude when you pray. You look at Luke chapter 18. This individual, we talked about it in the previous conversation, of an individual where you have this Pharisee and this publican, and they both go up to the temple to pray, and one stands and prayed thus with himself. God, I thank you that I'm not like other men. I'm not an extortioner. I'm not unjust. I'm not an adulterer. And I'm not even like this tax collector over here. I fast twice a week. I give tithes of all that I possess. God, look at how great I am. And he's reading his resume, basically. Right. And the tax collector, standing afar off, wouldn't even so much as raise his eyes to heaven, but he beat upon his chest and said, God, be merciful to me, a sinner. And that's the man, Jesus said, that went home justified. So we have some things to talk about here. The first is that this tax collector was well hated by the people. Yeah. They're not very well liked. And to hear a tax collector is the one that is justified would be like taking, for example, a political candidate that people didn't like and attributing it to that person going home justified and this other person that would have been expected to be well liked by everybody. The Pharisees are the ones that they're expected to proclaim and teach the truth. And he didn't go home justified, but the one we can't stand did? Yeah. How is that possible? And what Jesus is trying to convey here is your attitude, the way you treat prayer, how you treat it does matter. And it's not time for us to talk about our resume of why we're worthy to be considered good in the eyes of God. Mm-hmm. And in truth, I've started to come more along the idea that no one is good except the Father and except Jesus. And to try to list my accolades and list all of the accomplishments that I've had and all of the things that I've brought forth to the church or whatever doesn't end up helping me. It ends up hurting me. And so this Pharisee, he prayed, and he prayed to God. And yet, all he did was brag about his own life. And this publican, this tax collector, wouldn't even look up.
0: Right.
1: Sometimes my son, when he knows he's in trouble, he'll do that thing where he'll look to the side and he'll just kind of start peeking at me, you know, where he's are you looking at me?
0: Right.
1: You seeing me? Have you seen what I've done? And I just kind of give an intense stare and say, I'm watching you. I can see exactly what you're doing. And that's the mindset that I get. This publican is so distressed about what he's done, how he's behaved, how he has sinned, that he can't even bear to look, almost for fear that God might just be looking right back at him. And he doesn't even want to look up to heaven. And he just says, God, just be merciful to me. I'm a sinner. And that's the man that goes home justified. And when we talk about this mindset of prayer and proper attitude and reverence and respect, it's an understanding that the very ability that I have to pray to God is a blessing.
0: Yeah.
1: And I should treat it as such.
0: Absolutely.
1: Blessings can be taken away. Now, God will refuse to listen to prayers of people who are not in good standing with him. He won't obey. He won't hear the prayers of those who are not sitting there trying to be active in the kingdom and trying to change their lives.
0: Right.
1: And that's what we find here is here's a man who's supposed to be righteous, and he goes home unjustified. You know, if that's even a word, I might have made it up on the spot, but he went home without justification.
0: Right.
1: Whereas the publican, the Pharisees, most hated enemy, more than likely, and the people's most hated enemy, goes home justified. Now, I want to shift that with the illustration I talked about a few moments ago, and I did it on purpose. I know you caught that. Take political candidates, and I don't know what side of the aisle people are on. I really don't care to know. I wish we could just be Christians and just try to focus on what the scriptures say is, you know, proper and acceptable and do that. But we have typically two sides of the aisle. You have the Democrats and the Republicans, and you have the Republicans that say the Democrats are horrible and the Democrats that say the Republicans are horrible. And so if I were to say, picture yourself with your political view, whether it's conservative, it's liberal, whatever, and take the person on the other side that you can't stand, that's in a position of authority. 4 years ago, it was Donald Trump. Now we have a new president in office. That person is our leader. Should we pray for our leaders? Does it matter what color is associated with their name? Does it matter if they hold to every single view that I hold, or if they're a horrible leader in the sense of what they say based on scripture? Am I expected to pray for them regardless? So what would you do if someone comes up to you and says, Wayne, should I pray for our leaders? Should I really be concerned with leaders that maybe in my city, I've got a corrupt government and they're not trying to do what's right? Should I really be praying for them?
0: I think, again, this comes back to the intent and the purpose of that prayer. We approach God and that with that humility, but also at the same time, a boldness, because we as the children of God have a right and privilege to come before the throne of God and make our requests known unto him. But we're also told by the Apostle Paul writing to Timothy, he says in 1 Timothy 2, verse 1, I encourage you therefore, that first of all, supplications, prayers, intercessions, and giving of thanks be made for all men. Before I hit verse 2, that deals obviously with kings and those who are in authority, that reminds me, you know, Jesus taught his disciples to love their enemies. You know, that's difficult. Yeah. That is hard. And now Paul is saying, you need to be praying for even the king, for those that are in authority, for those who are leading over you. Rome? Oppressors? Yeah. Not great situation for many of those people, you know, who were under that oppression and what they were having to go through. But nonetheless, he says, you need to be praying for them. And there's a reason for that, because your intent for prayer is, you know, maybe the fact that what is brought out of that individual being in service is what is ultimately good for the will of God.
1: Mm-hmm.
0: We may not see it as good for Wayne's will or
1: right.
0: Michael's will,
1: right?
0: But it will always be for the will of God. And that's hard. That's kind of a hard pill to swallow. That's difficult. Ultimately, we're praying for the will of God to be done for those who are serving in office. Joe Biden, Donald Trump, Barack Obama, Bill Clinton, whoever it is,
1: right.
0: You know, we could go back and forth, you know, through the history of our country in that way. You know, these weren't even elected officials, you know, and maybe that's what gets us so kind of upset, because, you know, some of our people have elected the ones that we didn't like.
1: Right.
0: How could that be? You know, and so we get kind of wrapped around the axle and bent sideways over this thing, and we forget that we are Christians first, and we need to be prayerful for those who are in authority. Why? He tells us that we may lead a quiet and peaceable life in all goodness and honesty. That's why. That's the intent of it all. That's the purpose of it all. That's God's will for our life. Now, we may not see how that ultimately is going to work out with the candidate that we didn't choose, but God knows, and God is still in charge, and we need to act like he is, because sometimes, again, and the political climate that we're in, it is, in society, it is so overheated and overinflated, and it is because there's such a division among people. That should not be the case in the Lord's church, even if we differ over who should be in charge. It should be the case that we are praying for those who are in charge at the moment, and we could pray for better. There'd be nothing wrong with that, but we could pray, hopefully, that they will make those changes along the way, and they will see a better way.
1: Right.
0: And we, it may be that God providentially is able to work in their life to make some of those changes. We may not be able to see any of that. Again, that's God's work behind the scenes. We'll leave that up to Him. But ultimately, if we want to lead a quiet and peaceable life in all godliness and honesty, then we need to be praying for those who are in leadership. And we need not forget that.
1: And it seems that we're more than content to pray for our leaders when our candidate is in office. And it seems that we're more than content to tell other people to pray for the leader when it's not their candidate in office. And that goes both ways. Yeah. That's wrong. That's sinful.
0: Yeah.
1: And the ultimate question that I would have to ask anyone is, true or false, any political candidate has a soul. Don't be smart and say, well, I don't know if they can have a soul if they believe it. No. True or false, do they have a soul? And they do.
0: Yeah.
1: And if the answer to that is yes, why am I not praying for them?
0: Absolutely.
1: Why am I not concerned in helping them and trying to get them closer and closer to becoming a Christian? What would happen if the church started praying more actively for its leaders to have an opportunity to hear the gospel? Would our chances increase? I believe they would.
0: Sure.
1: And yet we look at what Jesus is trying to convey through the pen of Paul there to Timothy about praying to our leaders, what the Spirit asked Paul and told Paul to tell us to be considering. And we need to couple it back with Matthew 22, 15 and following, all the way down to verse 22, where the Pharisees come and say, hey, should we pay taxes? Should we really pay taxes? Is that a big deal? And Jesus says, why do you test me, you hypocrites? You know, you talk about some strong language being used there by Jesus. Yeah. And he says, bring me the tax money. Show me the money. And they bring him the money. And he says, whose image is on this, an inscription? I said, Caesar's. So he said, well, you render to Caesar the things that are Caesar's, and to God the things that are God's. Simple question. Was Caesar a biblical-minded man?
0: Unleashed.
1: No. And yet, here's the Son of God looking at a man that more than likely he disagreed with on quite a lot of things.
0: Sure.
1: And he's saying, you render to this man. You give him what is his. You give him what he is owed. And what he is owed is the money that is expected to be given, that is expected to be paid. It is lawful to pay taxes. It is lawful to show respect to those in authority, even if you don't like who they are.
0: Yeah.
1: Not only did Jesus say it's lawful, he commanded it.
0: Sure.
1: And so if he commanded it with money, we know that Jesus wants their soul to be saved, so why wouldn't he also say, by the way, pray for them too? Well, yeah. He did. We mentioned that through the pen of the Apostle Paul. Jesus wants us to be considering what we're saying, how we're saying it, who we're saying it about. And let's stop the division. Mm-hmm. Nothing is going to change if every 4 to 8 years we go through the same junk in our brotherhood and in the world, which says, well, I don't like this guy, I don't like that guy, let me complain for the next 4 years. You don't have to like him. You don't have to like her.
0: Yeah.
1: Pray. Pray for them. And you mentioned it, loving our enemies.
0: Yeah.
1: That ain't easy. It's never expected to be easy. But it's a command. And Jesus, the Son of God, who never committed any sin, hung on a cross and literally looked at the very people that were killing him and prayed to the Father by saying, Father, forgive them, they know not what they do.
0: Right.
1: If he can say that about the people that were legitimately killing him, I can say that about a president, about a candidate, about a government leader that raises my taxes, that does things that I don't agree with biblically, that puts me in a place where I'm not very happy and don't think that they're doing things that are biblically minded. I can say the same thing. Father, give opportunity for them to learn the truth, to become a Christian, to be a better person. And yet we're not really saying that. We seem more content to want to cancel these people, to want to destroy the people that we disagree with, and let's ask questions later.
0: Yeah.
1: Let's give God the opportunity to fix our country through prayer, through supplication, and asking him to intercede and help us, because we're not going to be better if we don't.
0: Well, and deliver us from temptation.
1: That yes.
0: Part of that, you know, that needs us to, you know, deliver us from the evil one, you know, lead us not into temptation. So we need to follow him and do those works that would be better and show a better way. And as Christians, that's, you know, we can pray for those who are in charge, But we ourselves also have control of us,
1: mm-hmm.
0: and we can live the right kind of life and show a better example and teach as we have every opportunity.
1: That's right. Now, shifting away from that prayer and to another popular prayer, what would you do if someone says, what about the sinner's prayer?
0: The sinner's prayer, do you find it in the Bible?
1: I haven't found it anywhere.
0: I don't either.
1: Right.
0: That's the simple question.
1: I find a lot of places where it would fit. If it would, it would have been the perfect time. I'll talk about that in a moment.
0: When you talk about salvation, if it was that we could be saved through the sinner's prayer, it would be scattered throughout the book of Acts, mm-hmm. because that's the book of conversions. That's where individuals were converted. But we see what they were told to do. They were told to believe. They were told to repent. They were told to confess Christ. And they were told to be baptized, to wash away their sins. That's what they were told to do, and that's what they did. Mm-hmm. And in so doing, the Lord added them to the church, Acts 2:47. I see nowhere that there's a prayer in there.
1: Right.
0: But that would have been the location. And Paul, in writing the majority of New Testament letters, doesn't write to any of those churches and say, you remember when you prayed to the Father for salvation? He doesn't mention any of those things, but he does talk about those who were baptized into Christ. And so that's very clear delineation from what the denominational world, the religious world, teaches concerning salvation. Let's get back to the Bible.
1: Yeah, God's not the author of confusion. Why would he tell us one way that we can be saved if it's not the way to be saved?
0: Sure.
1: And why would he not reveal the way that we can be saved? But I'd like to take the last couple of minutes and just talk about the best place that it could have fit.
0: Yeah.
1: The most easy place for God to have said, there is no better time than right now to institute it, and he still didn't do it.
0: Right.
1: And that's Acts chapter 9.
0: Yeah.
1: Here's a man that has been on the road to Damascus to persecute people of that way. That's Saul.
0: Yeah.
1: We know him better as Paul. And he's stricken with blindness, and he's taken into the city, and he's praying for days. Mm-hmm. Not just a day, not just a few minutes. He's praying for days. And we find in chapter 9 of Acts in verse 10, the Bible says there was a certain disciple at Damascus named Ananias. And the Lord asked him to go into the street called Straight and inquire at the house of Judas for one called Saul of Tarsus. For behold, he's praying. I know that he's praying. I can hear that he's praying. But why wouldn't God answer that prayer? What do you think Saul was praying for? I would imagine that Saul seemed pretty distraught about what he had discovered, that he had been persecuting the Son of God. And I would imagine the most logical thing for him to be praying was, Father, forgive me.
0: I am so sorry.
1: I don't want to be this anymore.
0: Sure.
1: Forgive me. Let me change. And yet, God says, Ananias, go. And Ananias says, look, I don't want to go see him. I know exactly what he is about. And God says, go, he's a chosen vessel of mine to bear my name before Gentiles, kings, and the children of Israel. Okay, God, if he's such a chosen vessel, why haven't you already saved him?
0: Mm-hmm.
1: Because God couldn't, the way that Ananias was asking, because God had already determined how salvation can be given and accessed at that time.
0: Yep.
1: Now, someone might say, well, you mean God can't save that way? Well, he could, but he already determined how salvation works.
0: Yeah.
1: He can't change it. That would mean that God doesn't, you know, stick to his word and say, hey, when I want you to do it this way, do it that way. And so he tells Ananias, go. Ananias went, and he calls on Saul to, according to Acts 22 and verse 16, arise and be baptized. Why wouldn't Ananias say, perfect, repeat after me, Lord Jesus, and say the sinner's prayer?
0: Yeah.
1: Because it wasn't going to work. It wouldn't have saved him.
0: Right.
1: And in truth, if that had happened, Paul would not have been a Christian. Paul would not have been a man that could have written the things that he wrote and handled the things that he wrote. God sets the terms, and there is no place in Scripture that showcases a New Testament passage of the sinner's prayer being used for salvation. None.
0: That's a great point.
2: While I was growing up in a denomination, I often heard the preacher call people to repentance. We were taught that repentance meant feeling sorry for our sins. As I got older, I read the Bible more, and I found that many of the things I heard did not line up with the Bible. One that really shocked me was the relationship between sorrow and repentance. In 2 Corinthians 7:10, Paul says, I rejoice, not because you were sorry, but because you were sorrowed into repenting, for godly sorrow produces a repentance that leads to salvation without regret. whereas worldly sorrow produces death. The remorse we have for sin ought to spur us to repentance. It prompts us to turn away from sin and toward righteousness. It is more than just being sorry for a sin. Repentance is an action away from sin.

0: today. No matter what else is happening in the world.
1: Always good news. 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
2: 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I'm Jim Dearman, your host for Good News Today. Thanks so much for being with us here in the Good News Room. Let me tell you what's coming up on today's program. In our final segment today, we've got a commentary segment that you'll be most interested in, I believe. You know, there have been reports at various times that red wine is supposedly good for your health, a glass of wine at night or something of that nature. But there's a new report out that completely contradicts that theory. And we'll tell you more about that and give you some details on that a little bit later on in our commentary segment. You won't want to miss that. And our devotional time, of course, comes your way in just a moment with our scripture reading, beautiful singing, and then our brief study of our scripture. And today it's Paul's letter to the Roman Christians, Romans chapter 10. We're going to look at the first four verses of Romans 10, Romans 10, 1 through 4. Following our devotional time, it is Leaving a Legacy with Leroy Deadman. And you will not want to miss that. Is there something wrong with the microphone? You'll hear more about that in one of Leroy's lighthearted stories, always with that strong spiritual application. And then a challenges segment with Stephen Hall and the challenge of gossip. Gossip's a serious matter. How do we meet the challenge to avoid it? Stephen will tell us in that excellent challenges segment. Well, we hope you have your Bibles open by now to Romans chapter 10. Let's read along together. Romans 10, verses 1 through 4, where Paul writes, "Brethren, my heart's desire and prayer to God for Israel is that they may be saved. For I bear them witness that they have a zeal for God, but not according to knowledge. For they, being ignorant of God's righteousness, and seeking to establish their own righteousness, have not submitted to the righteousness of God. For Christ is the end of the law for righteousness to everyone who believes."

0: We are back for the study portion of our devotional time, and we are looking today at Romans chapter 10, the first four verses of Romans 10, where Paul, the writer, by inspiration, expresses a strong desire, a prayer, if you will, for his brethren in the flesh, that is, his fellow Israelites. He says, "Brethren, my heart's desire and prayer to God for Israel is that they may be saved." Of course, Paul had a deep desire, a deep love for all men, and especially for those who were his fellow Israelites. Of course, he had come away from Judaism, having seen the Lord on the Damascus Road, and then followed the Lord's instructions to go on into the city of Damascus. And there Ananias, a disciple, was sent to him by the Lord to tell him what to do to become a Christian. He had already expressed his faith, had repented, had confessed Christ, and all that remained was for him to arise, as Ananias told him, arise and be baptized and wash away your sins, calling on the name of the Lord. Well, Paul had come away from Judaism and had a strong desire that others would do the same of his brethren in the flesh, the Israelites. But notice what he says. Notice in verse 2, he gives them credit, in a sense, for being zealous. But notice how he puts it. For I bear them witness that they have a zeal for God, but not according to knowledge. Well, you know, you think about it, that's pretty much descriptive of Paul himself when he was known as Saul of Tarsus and was on a mission of persecution against the Church of Christ as he traveled to Damascus to bring back those who were Christians, to bring them back bound to Jerusalem. That's the kind of zeal and fervor that he had for a cause that he thought was God's cause. No one had any greater zeal for God than did Saul of Tarsus. And so he's crediting his brethren in the flesh, the Israelites. They have a zeal for God, but here's the key, but not according to knowledge. And that was Saul's problem. He had a zeal for God when he was persecuting the church, but it was not according to knowledge. And when he came to a knowledge of the truth, he had the good heart, obviously, that rendered obedience to the gospel of Christ. And then he spent the rest of his life suffering as a result of his commitment to Christ, but suffering gladly for the cause that he was privileged to embrace and the opportunity that he was given to come away from his mission of persecution and be persecuted for carrying out the mission of Christ for the rest of his days. So he says they have a zeal for God, but not according to knowledge. And there's an important lesson here for us, obviously, and that is that zeal for God is one thing, and certainly it is commendable in the Christian, because every Christian should have a zeal for God. But the key, the Christian's zeal for God is according to knowledge, if he's a true Christian, because he has obeyed the gospel of Christ. He has believed in Christ. He's repented of his sins. He's confessed Jesus to be the Christ. He's been buried in baptism for the remission of sins. He's been added to the Lord's church. And his zeal should be there. It must be there. But it is not zeal alone, because it has to be zeal that is coupled with a knowledge of the truth. Now, verse 3, Paul further elaborates, saying, "For they, being ignorant of God's righteousness and seeking to establish their own righteousness, have not submitted to the righteousness of God." Well, here's a verse that also tells us that being ignorant of God's righteousness, and God's righteousness here is a reference, obviously, to the gospel. That is the plan that God has for making man righteous. God's righteousness is the plan that God has for making man righteous. What is that plan? The only plan he has today is the gospel of Jesus Christ, the New Testament, and obedience to the teaching of the New Testament. But these Jews in Paul's day were still holding on to the law of Moses, and they were ignorant of God's righteousness. But it also points out that being ignorant is not an excuse for disobedience, and that zeal even coupled with ignorance, the two together still do not excuse us and will not excuse us in the final judgment. Beyond that, they sought to establish their own righteousness, in other words, their own system, and to perpetuate the Jewish system and to add to it all of the traditions and so forth that were added to the law by the Jews of this particular time. But they have not submitted to the righteousness of God. So they were holding on to the law of Moses, perpetuating a law that had been abrogated, that had been nailed to the cross by Jesus, who lived it perfectly, fulfilled it, and then took it out of the way. And then Paul reminds us further of that in our final verse 4. For Christ is the end of the law for righteousness to everyone who believes. Now, the word end here, though it is true that Christ ended the law and nailed it to his cross, the purpose, the meaning of end here is the purpose of it. To what end are you doing something, we say? In other words, for what purpose? And that's the meaning here. Christ is the purpose of the law. But what he's saying is that the law was to lead us to Christ. You remember what Paul wrote in Galatians 3 in the context there, verses 23 through 25, that the law was our tutor or schoolmaster to bring us to Christ. But after we've been brought to Christ by the system of faith, Christianity, we're no longer under a tutor. We're under the system of faith, Christianity. So Christ is the purpose of the law for righteousness, to lead us to the righteousness in Christ through the gospel to everyone who believes. Believes what? Believes the gospel. But how does one believe the gospel? By obeying it. He shows his obedient faith by obeying it. So this is a very significant text in that it reminds us that there is but one plan for making man righteous, and that is God's plan through the gospel of Jesus Christ. As Jesus himself said in John 14:6, I am the way, the truth, and the life. No one comes to the Father except through me. Not through the law of Moses, not through any other means, or by any other man, or by any other mediator, but only through Christ, who is the one mediator between God and man, who is the great high priest, through whom we must approach God. And the only way to approach God through Christ is by obedience to the gospel which Christ delivered. And so, being ignorant will not excuse us. Being zealous even in our ignorance will still not excuse us. We must indeed submit to the righteousness of God. And what is that? It is the gospel of our Lord and Savior, Jesus Christ. Well, that's it for our devotional time. Time to join Leroy Denman now for another excellent Leaving a Legacy segment.
1: Have you ever wondered why so many false doctrines are taught by folks who claim to believe the Bible? I heard of a preacher who always started each service with, "The Lord be with you," and the audience would respond, "And also with you." But one Sunday, the PA system wasn't working, so the first thing he said was, "There's something wrong with this microphone." The people responded, "And also with you." Well, I believe that's our problem. We have too many false teachers with followers who are so brainwashed, they do not even stop to consider what they believe. If the preacher says it, it must be true. I was once asked, why do the Church of Christ preachers and members not talk very much about the tribulation and the rapture? Well, I thought for a few minutes and I replied, I suppose the main reason is because the Bible says nothing about them. The response still rings in my head as I was told, you know the Bible has to say a lot about it because my preacher preaches about it all the time. I suggested to the inquirer to get the scriptures, bring them to me, and then we would discuss them. That was about 10 years ago, and I'm still waiting. Of course, there are many preachers, books, and movies that teach these false doctrines. One such movie, Left Behind, is a movie about premillennial concept of the rapture and presents false doctrines devised by men about the end times. Pre means before, and millennium, of course, means a period of 1,000 years. The premillennialist and folks teaches that there will be a time when we'll be living in 1,000-year physical reign of Jesus. The premillennial teaching of the rapture as depicted in the movie Left Behind, cannot be divorced from the rest of the premillennial dogma. Therefore, those who embrace this idea must embrace all of premillennialism, which also teaches at least five things. Christ will return multiple times, not just once, as the Bible clearly teaches. There will be multiple resurrections, though the Bible teaches there will only be one. The church is not the kingdom. The Bible uses the term simultaneously or interchangeable. The church is an afterthought and a temporary measure because the Jews rejected him. In other words, the church is not the manifold wisdom of God, as Paul stated in Ephesians 3:10. And 5, Jesus is not reigning on his throne, although Scripture affirms he is. Now, obviously, this is not an exhaustive list of everything that premillennialists allege, yet it is clear that one cannot espouse this doctrine without degrading the power of God, diminishing the importance of the church, and cheapening the blood of Christ.
0: Well, our thanks to Leroy for another great Leaving a Legacy segment. Coming up, it's Stephen Hall with his Challenges segment on the challenge of avoiding gossip. But before we get to that, we want to take an information break because, as we always say and we always mean it, you're important to us. We want to hear from you. We're going to give you some ways to contact us right now.
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2: 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We'd like to hear from you. 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
0: Well, we do hope you'll take advantage of that contact information. 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That's GNT, Good News Today, TV.org. And while you're there, sign our guest book and let us know how you receive Good News Today. That means a lot to us to know where our audience is, and we'd like to hear from you. We appreciate the encouraging comments that we receive from our Good News Today audience. Well, right now it's time for the challenges segment we mentioned earlier. What about gossip? It is a challenge, and gossip is a serious matter. Stephen Hall right now is going to tell us how to meet that challenge.
4: Are you facing a challenge today in your life? Well, if you're like so many people, certainly I'm sure that you are. And we do all face challenges from day to day. Some challenges are bigger than others. But thankfully, God, who has created us in His own image, has given to us all things that pertain to life and godliness. 2 Peter chapter 1, verse 3. So if you are facing a challenge today, thankfully, God has given us the prescription and the way to overcome those challenges. Perhaps today you are facing the challenge of gossip. Not only in the fact that many people gossip about others, and perhaps they're gossiping about you, or perhaps you are having a problem about gossiping about others. Well, gossip is an evil and a very destructive sin. It not only destroys the lives of individuals, but it can also destroy congregations. Note what the Proverbs writer wrote in Proverbs chapter 6, beginning in verse 16. When he wrote that these six things doth the Lord hate, yea, seven are an abomination unto him: a proud look, a lying tongue, and hands that shed innocent blood, and heart that deviseth wicked imaginations, feet that be swift in running to mischief, a false witness that speaketh lies, and he that soweth discord among the brethren. Likewise, in Proverbs chapter 26, verse 20, we read these words: where no wood is, there the fire goeth out. So where there is no talebearer, the strife ceaseth. Oh, what should our focus be? Well, first, when we are discussing matters, especially matters that are related to other people, our focus should be that we are not so quick to find and point out their faults. Every one of us has faults, and certainly we must deal with those faults. But we must not be quick to point out the faults of others when we ourselves have faults that we need to tend to. Secondly, what we must do is not run down people by using lies and speaking things that are false. That is one of the most destructive ways that we can use our speech. And also, what we should be quick to do is look for the good in others. We must be humble, contrite in spirit, and understand that everyone has faults, but look for the good in others and overcome those faults. You see, gossip oftentimes is progressive. There is the beginning of gossip that usually involves just simple chit-chatting, just a simple or casual talk. And then the gossip can move to another level, and that is the stickier substances, or what we would call the inspective talk, adding a little more information that perhaps may need not be there. And then there is the third and final level, and that is the destructive talk. That is the slander or the injurious speech that harms everyone. Well, you see, it is destructive, and it is malicious to gossip, and it is sin. What we must do as Christians is we must build people up, and we certainly cannot condone sin. You see, there is a difference between giving a report and gossiping. You see, gossip is tearing others down so you can build yourself up. We have an example of this in 3 John when we read about the man named Diotrephes. Notice in 3 John, verse 9, beginning, we read, "I wrote unto the church, but unto Diotrephes, who loveth to have the preeminence among them, receiveth us not. Wherefore, if I come, I will remember his deeds which he doeth, prating against us with malicious words, and not content therewith. Neither doth he himself receive the brethren, and forbiddeth them that would, and casteth them out of the church. Beloved, follow not that which is evil, but that which is good. He that doeth good is of God, but he that doeth evil hath not seen God." Notice first that Diotrephes had a motive. His motive was that he loved to be seen as the preeminent one in the eyes of the brethren. And his actions then were seen in that he excluded others who were not like him. And his effort was then to attack others by using gossip. You see, he refused to welcome and love the brethren. He wanted to use his authority to slander and remove those who did not like him or did not like the things that perhaps that he was doing. And so he wanted to throw them out. You see, gossip is not exclusive to any gender. Men and women certainly can be prone to gossip. But one thing that you need to ask when you hear anything is, why am I being told this? Is this being told to help, or is this being told to hurt? Does this solve a problem, or does this create a problem? And certainly, do not listen to gossip. Be the end of it, Proverbs 26 and verse 20. It was Eleanor Roosevelt that said that great minds talk about ideas, average minds talk about events, and small minds talk about people. So today, if you're facing the challenge of gossip, remember that it need not go any further than your ears if you hear gossip. Be the end of it. Do not carry it on. And reprove those who are gossiping in a loving and kind way. And look for the good in others, and look to build them up and help them to make their way to heaven.
0: Well, the tongue is an important instrument, and it is vitally important, as the Scripture abundantly teaches, that we use it as God would have us use it. Our thanks to Stephen Hall for that excellent challenges. Segment coming up, our final segment, the commentary we mentioned earlier, red wine is bad for you, say the experts. I know what you may have heard in the past from some so-called experts, but there's a new study out, and we'll give you some details about that after we take another brief information break. We'll be right back.
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2: 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We'd like to hear from you. 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
0: Well, again, we want to encourage you to take advantage of the contact information. 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And like us on Facebook and follow us on Twitter. Why not enroll in our free Bible correspondence course, as so many have done and continue to do? It's absolutely free, no obligation whatsoever. It's based strictly upon the Word of God and the Word of God alone. Well, in our commentary segment, as we have mentioned, a story about, a report about red wine. This comes from the UK Telegraph, and it was a study done in England. Government experts have now dismissed supposed health benefits of wine and are set to rewrite the rule book on alcohol consumption. The article in the Telegraph is by Nicola Harley. And according to the experts now, red wine is bad for your health. That's revealed in this new report, and it amounts to a U-turn, really, in terms of the finding. Government experts have dismissed the supposed health benefits of wine and are set to rewrite the rule book on the nation's alcohol consumption. This is according to the reports. This is a landmark report by Chief Medical Officer Dame Sally Davies, and it will destroy the long-held belief that red wine can cut the risk of cancer, heart disease, and memory loss when drunk in moderation. In the first overhaul of alcohol guidelines for two decades, doctors warned that there is no safe level of alcohol consumption, and drinking just a small amount may, in fact, increase the risk of some cancers. A source said, quote, "The report will send a clear signal that the dangers of drinking are far more than previously thought," end quote. This review, incidentally, was launched in 2012. Its findings are expected to reflect the latest research. There's a report, I'm going to skip down, we're running out of time here, but down at the end of the report, it says a report by the National Institute for Health and Clinical Excellence advised middle-aged people there is, quote, "no safe level of alcohol consumption," end quote. It says the same health benefits can be more easily achieved with exercise and healthy eating. Well, we know what the Bible has long said. Wine is a mocker. Strong drink is a brawler. And whoever is led astray is not wise. Thanks for being with me.

Hello, this is Bob Pritchard with the Gospel Minute. According to the China Daily, officials in South China have stopped issuing license plates with the number 4 because the number 4 sounds like the word death in the local dialect. They're afraid the number 4 is associated with a rise in traffic accidents. It's also common there for buildings to not have an unlucky fourth floor. Now that's just silly, isn't it? Everyone knows that 13 is the unlucky number, don't they? Or is it another number? Superstition dies slowly, doesn't it? As Paul stood on Mars Hill, he said, "Ye men of Athens, I perceive that in all things you are too superstitious. For as I passed by and beheld your devotions, I found an altar with this inscription, To the Unknown God." He says, "Whom therefore ye ignorantly worship, him declare I unto you." Acts 17:22-23. It's no longer necessary for us to be superstitious. We have God's revealed will for us in the Bible. What does the Bible say? That's the standard in everything we do. Don't worry about unlucky number 4 or unlucky number 13. Be concerned about doing God's will. If we can help you obey God, please let us know. Stay tuned to GBN. We've got something good for you.

0: and personal question. What must I do to be saved? You know, there are some prerequisites that have to be in place in order for a person to be saved. And, you know, there are a lot of people in the religious world, quite frankly, I know what they've heard, but the question is, have they heard what the Bible says? And ultimately, that's, you know, I mean, that's all that matters is what the Bible has to say. So that being said, I would submit that the first thing that we have to do is produce a Bible. You know, it might be the case that in this day and time, we need to reintroduce people to the Bible. You know, that this is the Word of God. And so the Bible teaches faith comes by hearing and hearing by the Word of God. So first and foremost, let's just talk for a minute or two about the power of God's Word.
1: You know, it's so important, Mike, because we see the power of God in creation, and yet that doesn't tell us all we need to know. In fact, I can look at a beautiful sunset, but it doesn't say to me, you're a sinner, you need the blood of Christ, and here's how you contact it.
0: That's right.
1: So we've got people out there who might even know there is a God in heaven. They might even know my life is so insufficient and sin is a part of my life, but they don't know what Jesus did to take care of it. And they, even if they do know that, they don't know what he wants them to do to receive the benefits of his cleansing power. And so this question, what must I do to be saved? It's the most important question any man could ask. We get up every day and ask all kinds of questions throughout the day. What am I going to wear? Where am I going to lunch? What am I going to do tonight? Etc. There's no more important question than the question, what must I do to be saved? And there's no more important resource to answer that question than the inspired Word of God. Look, if you and I sat here on this program week after week and just said, Mike, what do you feel about it? What's your thoughts? What's your truth on this? And you said, well, BJ, what's your truth? How much worth or value would there be to that for anyone watching?
0: Just a mere opinion.
1: But if you and I say from the mind of God, which is what we have revealed in this book, if we take people to his word, then we're doing something that they can take to eternity.
0: That's right. And you know, BJ, to understand, for people to understand that this book is ultimately our guide, our GPS to get us home.
1: Right.
0: And you know, the psalmist said, your word's a lamp unto my feet, a light unto my pathway. And so we are looking to this word. Jeremiah would talk about how it's not a man that walks to direct his own steps in Jeremiah 10:23. So there has to be divine guidance. And going back to the inspired word of God, you know, it is the standard. And as you said a moment ago, people really don't care what we think, but they do care what the Bible teaches. Sadly, too many people have gone on the basis of feelings rather than the faith or the facts of the gospel. Now, Peter said, if any man speak, let him speak as the oracles of God. So, BJ, in a day and time when people have, to some extent, neglected, discarded the power of God's word, and they have maybe neglected going to the source, how do we get people back? How do we counter that attitude?
1: If only we could get them to see that this is the ticket to freedom. Jesus talked about people being in bondage, and those who are in bondage to sin need to know what Jesus said in John 8:32. You shall know the truth, and the truth shall make you free. There's no more liberating feeling in the world than to know that God's word has told me what to do to be cleansed of my sin. And now I can go to this book, and after saying, yes, I did what the Spirit said to do in this passage, I did what the Holy Spirit said to do over in this verse, and I did what he said over here. I've looked at the examples of the people in the book of Acts and all that they did. I did that. So I know, based on knowledge of his word, check, I've done what he asked me to do. And there's no more liberating feeling in the world than to know that you've done what God said do, and thus he will give you what only he can give you.
0: That's right. And BJ, I want to get back to something you said just a minute ago, and that is Jesus in John 8:32 said, you shall know the truth. The truth shall make you free. I think that there are some people in the world today that have this idea that we can't really understand divine truth. And there are some who would say, well, what we really need is an interpreter of scripture, because we're not capable of understanding what the Bible teaches. And so how do you counter that way of thinking?
1: In Ephesians chapter 3 and verse 4, Paul told his readers, whereby when you read, you may understand. And that's still true today. This has not become

0: more complicated since it was first given. The world has become chaotic again, and it continues to be chaotic apart from God. But this book is not going to ever need improvement. It's not going to need to be plugged into a computer and updated to give you the latest evidential, truth of God's word that will help you. It's just as solid today as it was the day it was first given. The seed of the kingdom is the word of God, Luke 8:11. And if a seed has the germ of life in it, if it was planted 2,000 years ago, here's what you'll get.
1: That's right.
0: If it's planted today, here's what you'll get. Same thing. The word of God, when it was planted 2,000 years ago, did not produce a multiplicity of different beliefs. It produced one church with Jesus as the one head and one gospel, and the plan of salvation was uniform and understood and obeyed. The way they worshiped, the way they organized the church, it was all being done according to the apostles' doctrine, Acts chapter 2 and verse 42.
1: That's right. We talk about a creed, what we believe,
0: right?
1: Foundational truths. Well, our creed is Christ, his word. Matter of fact, Jesus said that all authority had been invested in him, or actually all authority had been given to him in heaven and on earth, Matthew 28:18. God the Father would say that we're to hear him, Matthew 17:5. And so we appeal to the divine word of God. Now, BJ, as we talk about the power of this book, why is it that some people fail to do as the Bereans did in days gone by, and search the scriptures to make sure that what they hear, you know, in Hebrews chapter 4, the Bible talks about how, or the Hebrew writer talks about how the word of God is living and active and sharper than any two-edged sword. But then he went on to say, it is a discerner of the thoughts and intents of the heart. In other words, it critiques us. It's a critic. And so if I open this book, the scriptures will critique my life. In other words, validating if I'm doing something right. It will also point out flaws in my life. So how do we get people to go to the scriptures and to make sure that they're looking into the mirror of God's word?
0: We've got to contrast it with what they've been doing, because what they've been doing has left them at sea without a compass. They're just drifting aimlessly through life. They don't have any direction that's certain. It's maybe this is the right way to go, maybe not. And that's no way to live. This book right here is the source of truth. Jesus said, thy word is truth, as he prayed in John 17, and it's still truth today. Contrast the way that men today follow the doctrines and commandments of men with the people that follow the truth of God's word in the New Testament, and there's a world of difference. You just have a world of difference between knowing that you're doing what God said do and just hoping that maybe you might be doing what he wants you to do.
1: That's right. So we begin with the Bible. That's the standard of authority. Now, faith comes by hearing, hearing by the word of God. So the word will produce belief or faith in the lives of people. So,
0: in fact, I can't help but you just triggered a thought that I should have mentioned a moment ago. Those people on Pentecost, how did they know that what they were hearing was the truth? They saw miraculous signs that were done that day through the Galileans being able to speak in tongues. And that was a miraculous act of the Holy Spirit on that occasion. Mm-hmm. And what it did, they said, what does this mean? And they suddenly realized, hey, wait a minute, these men are speaking from God.
1: That's right.
0: And therefore, what shall we do? And so when they were given the answer, repent and be baptized, every one of you, in the name of Jesus Christ for the remission of sins, that meant something to them, because they first had come to the conviction, these men are telling us what God wants us to know. If they hadn't first believed that, nothing Peter said would have mattered to them. They believed it was the word of God because they saw the evidence. Now today, God doesn't have to work miracles. His word is confirmed through the means of past miracles and through its, you know, power that it already has embedded in it. But your point of going to the Bible, the source first, is so important, because if you don't convince people this is the word of God, then you can quote it all day long and they'll just say, so big deal.
1: Yeah, and I think that's a great point, because what we're trying to do is say, okay, thus says the Lord. You know, Paul raised the question in Romans chapter 4, what does the scripture say? Well, all we're trying to do is point people in the direction of the word. And so we go back to Pentecost Day. Did those people believe in Jesus? Well, the answer is yes, because he pointed out that they had seen the miracles and wonders and signs which he had done in their presence. And so they knew who, they knew about the Christ. Now, there are a lot of folks that when we talk about God's plan of salvation, what must I do to be saved? They'll stop at belief. But there's much more involved in the process than just, now, belief is mandatory without question, Hebrews 11:6. But belief properly understood motivates us to respond with an obedient heart.
0: Mm-hmm. Jesus knew that the people in his day had a tendency to believe what they believed based on what they'd heard. So many times in the Sermon on the Mount, six times, in fact, he said, now you've heard that it has been said, but I say unto you, Mike, we've got a whole lot of folks today. They believe what they believe, not because they've done their own personal thorough investigation of the Word of God. They heard a preacher say, they heard their friend say, they heard someone tell them in the family, this is what I believe. And they said, well, that's what I've heard. That must be true. But have they checked out the Word of God like the noble Bereans in Acts 17:11 to see whether those things are so? That's the missing component for so many. They've never done their homework. They've just blindly accepted what a man said.
1: That's exactly right. So we go back to Acts chapter 2, BJ. Those people were pricked, cut to the heart. And they cry out, men and brethren, what shall we do? Bearing in mind that Peter and the apostles, they were the recipients of the keys of the kingdom of heaven, Matthew 16 at verse 19. Keys signify authority. So on that day, when asked, what shall we do? Peter and the other apostles took the keys of the kingdom and unlocked the door so that people might go into the kingdom that Jesus talked about. John the Baptist talked about it. So on Pentecost Day, when they asked that question, Peter said, number one, you need to repent. They already believed in the Lord, but repentance was vital. And why would that be the case?
0: Well, because the Bible teaches that a change of mind that leads to a change of life is so essential. Romans 2:4, I love, because it says, the goodness of God will lead you to repentance. That means I think about how good God has been to me in giving his only begotten son. Why would I want to continue to live in sin when someone has wanted so much to bless me and has been so good to provide his son, his only begotten? And so I want to change my life to in gratitude.
1: That's right.
0: To thank him. And so that's a part of repentance, is a gratitude that makes me want to change my life to honor the one who sent his son to give his life.
1: Yeah, and to bear in mind that, as Paul would say in the city of Athens, that God commands all men everywhere to repent. I would emphasize that little word, all, A-L-L. God wants all people to repent so that they might enjoy salvation. Peter would say that God's not willing that any should perish, but that all should come to repentance. So repentance is vital, isn't it?
0: Absolutely. In fact, you know, there in Acts 17, it's interesting. Paul makes it clear that God has commanded all men everywhere to repent. It's not geographically confined to, you know, Jerusalem and the people in the Middle East. People, wherever they are, have been blessed by God's opportunity to obey the gospel, and they need to show proper appreciation by believing Jesus Christ as the Son of God and repenting of their sins.
1: You know what, BJ, you just really prompted a thought in my mind. If you go back to verse 16 in Acts chapter 17, when Paul made his way into the city of Athens, which that was the culturally elite of that day, and the Bible says that his spirit was stirred within him because the whole city was given over to idolatry. In other words, he was exasperated. It burned with anger, not at the people, but at the doctrine, at what they were being taught, how they were being misled. And you remember, he spent some time in the marketplace reasoning with those people, some of whom were the great philosophers of that day. But the point, I think, is Paul recognized that they were in spiritual darkness. And so, okay, how do you overcome spiritual darkness? You've got to shed the light of God's word on that. So what did he do? He preached the one true living God.
0: That's true, and that's exactly the same thing he did at Thessalonica. And you read in 1 Thessalonians chapter 1, this statement that he makes there in verse number 9, they themselves show of us what manner of entering in we had unto you and how you turn to God from idols,
1: right,
0: to serve the living and true God and to wait for his son from heaven, whom he raised from the dead, even Jesus, which delivered us from the wrath to come.
1: That's right.
0: And what a marvelous gospel message that is right there. You turn to God from something dead and inanimate, an idol that was made by a man, didn't make itself, didn't make anything, had to be made. You turn from that which is dead to serve the living, the true God.
1: That's right.
0: And what did he turn around and do? He took Jesus and even after he was put to death, gave him life, thus showing his ability to give life to the
1: That's
0: dead,
1: right,
0: and then delivered us from the wrath to come. What a one! And what are we doing now in the meantime? Waiting for his son from heaven. That's what we're doing.
1: That's right. And you know, over in chapter 2, he said that they received the word, not as the word of men, but as it is in truth, the word of God, which effectively works in you who believe. So there's something to be said about the power of that word that prompted them to turn to that true and living God. Now, BJ, we talk about repentance in Acts 2, verse 38, but the record doesn't stop there.
0: No.
1: And matter of fact, sadly, a lot of folks stop there. But the record says to repent and be baptized in the name of Jesus Christ for the remission of sins. In other words, by his authority. So why is it that the vast majority of the religious world, when it comes to baptism, they just turn a deaf ear? Because that's not what Peter said. Peter said, repent and be baptized. Well, Jesus said, believe and be baptized, and you'll be saved. So it seems to me like people aren't hearing the whole record.
0: Well, in fact, I hate to sound like a broken record, but the answer is, it's what they've heard. We go back to, well, I've heard a preacher say, just bow your head and say this prayer and ask Jesus to come into your heart. Someone asked me one time after I preached a sermon, they said, Brother Clark, I just have to ask you, is preaching about the sinner's prayer kind of like your hobby? Because almost every time I hear you preach, you really talk about that. And I said, look, I'm not trying to make it a hobby. If you want to know one reason why I mention it just about every time I preach, is because just about every time you turn on any television program or any radio program on the airwaves today or see some podcast or whatever, what plan of salvation is one denomination after another giving for the world to hear? Say this prayer, ask Jesus to become the Lord of your life. He'll save you. People have heard that so much that when we bring up baptism that they haven't heard so much, they think, well, that's not what I've heard. And so they've never taken the time to see it. My dad studied with a lady years ago, and after he read 1 Peter 3:21 with her, baptism does also now save us, she pounded the kitchen table in anger, and he thought, uh-oh, I need to just let her calm down. And then he said, why are you angry? And she said, number one, I'm angry at myself. She said, you mean to tell me I've had a Bible all these years that comes right out and says baptism does also now save us, and I've said that it doesn't when I could have read that it did? And so number two, I am angry, she said, also at my teachers and preachers I've had all these years. Have they not read the whole Bible? Do they not know this verse is in the Bible? And if they do, why are they telling me baptism is not involved in my salvation when this inspired man says it saves us? It exactly. Now saves us. And so that's the very thing. Once she got her own Bible out and did her own personal study, then she was able to come to terms with, wait a minute, what I've heard is not the whole story. She needed the rest of the story.
1: Right. Going back to what you said, Matthew 5. BJ, it makes me think about a preacher friend that said one time a lady told him, she said, that's not in my Bible. And I don't know if it was Acts 2:38 or if it happened to be 1 Peter 3. But he said, well, let me see your Bible. He said, you're right, it's not in it. She pulled it out.
0: Oh, wow.
1: And so, you know, I mean, you can reject the truth of God, but that doesn't really change the truth. Listen, truth's truth. It's not going anywhere. Matter of fact, Isaiah said in Isaiah 40, the word of our God stands forever.
0: Reminds me that I saw this article title years ago. It said, you can smash the barometer, but that won't stop the storm. Yeah, I don't want there to be a storm. The barometer's falling, and it says stormy weather's coming. I don't like that, so I'll take the barometer and smash it up against the wall. That'll take care of that. No, it's the storm's still coming. That's right. All you've done is basically refuse to hear the truth.
1: That's right. So when we talk about baptism, BJ, Jesus said that baptism saves.
0: Yeah.
1: Peter said that, 1 Peter 3:21. Peter, on Pentecost Day, that we said that we enjoyed the remission or the forgiveness of sins. Saul of Tarsus said that he was instructed to be baptized to wash away his sins. So those are valid biblical reasons to be baptized. Now, somebody might say, well, are you saying then that the water is what makes you purified from sin? So how do you counter that thought?
0: I would counter it with Ephesians 1:7, which says, in whom we have redemption through his blood, the forgiveness of sins according to the riches of his grace. I would note that Revelation 1:5 says it's his blood that washes our sins away and looses us from our sins. And so the blood is what does it? The question is, when does the blood do that?
1: That's a good question.
0: And in Matthew 26:28, Jesus said, this is my blood of the New Testament, which is shed for many. Why did you shed your blood, Jesus? For the remission of sins. So that tells us what brings remission of sins, but it doesn't tell us in that passage when. Acts 2:38, same exact phraseology, for the remission of sins, is used. And what does it say? Repent and be baptized, every one of you, in the name of Jesus Christ, for the remission of sins. I thought the blood of Jesus is what was for the remission. It is. That's what does it. When does the blood do that? The blood does that when we do what we've been commanded. Just like Naaman in 2 Kings 5 had a leprosy issue that was only going to be solved when he did what God said do, which on that occasion was dip 7 times in the River Jordan. What was it that cleansed him? Magic water in the River Jordan? It was the power of God. When did the power of God do that? When he did what God commanded him to do, he received what only God could give. Same thing with salvation.
1: Yeah, so we talk about baptism. It's a burial in water based on what Paul said in Colossians 2:12. It's a burial in water. We're baptized into Christ unto death, as Paul would say in Romans chapter 6. Now, it's at that point, juncture, that we contact the blood, as you noted, that washes away all of our sins. And then simultaneously, the Bible says that God puts us in the body of the redeemed.
0: And you know, Mike, this might seem like an elementary or even silly question, but if I ask you, does your blood circulate inside your body or outside of it?
1: It's inside.
0: You would obviously say inside. Everyone knows that. Okay, well, wait a minute. If it's the blood that cleanses us, and it is, how do we get into the blood, spiritually speaking, using a spiritual analogy? Where does the blood of Christ circulate, inside of his body or outside of it? And the answer is, we have to get into his body to contact the blood. How do we do that? 1 Corinthians 12:13, for by one spirit are you all baptized into one body. We get into the body by being baptized into it as a penitent confessing believer.
1: Exactly. And so think about what people hear. Think about maybe what you have heard religiously in light of what the Bible has to say. Now, there are some that would probably say, well, you know, I just don't see why it's so important to be a part of the church. And some would say that, well, I can have a relationship with the Lord without being a part of any type of religious organization called the church. Well, what they don't understand, BJ, is that when we're baptized into Christ, God puts us in the church, and we want to be in the church because that's where the saved are.
0: That's right. Ephesians 5:23. He's the savior of something. What is he the savior of? He's the savior of the body. So if I want to be in that which he's the savior of, I need to get into the body, which is the church, Ephesians 1:22 and 23. So if you say the church is not important, you're saying the place that God designated for salvation is not important. That would be like saying in Noah's day, the ark is really not all that important when the flood comes. No, the ark is your safe place.
1: That's exactly right. And so, BJ, when a person is baptized into Christ, they're added to the body of Christ. And we mentioned a moment ago that they contact the blood, but not just the blood, but there are many spiritual blessings that Paul talks about in Ephesians 1 verse 3. Matter of fact, he said that every spiritual blessing known to man is in Christ. And that idea is found some 35 times throughout the book, in Christ or its equivalent, which would suggest that to be in Christ is to be in a very special place. So that being said, what are some of the other blessings? We talk about peace, for example.
0: Mm-hmm. I love the statement that we read about also in Romans 8 and verse 1. There is no condemnation to those who are in Christ Jesus. And the same man that wrote that said, being justified by faith, we have peace with God through our Lord Jesus Christ. So someone says, well, that's a contradiction. One passage says it's by faith. The other one says, you know, Romans 6, that you're baptized into the death of Christ. It's not a contradiction at all. Faith expresses itself in a saving way when it does what God has commanded us to do, repent and be baptized. On Pentecost, they showed their faith in Christ when they were willing to then follow that faith up to the point of repentance and baptism as commanded. And that's when they got peace. That's when they were not condemned.
1: That's right. You know, another spiritual blessing would be the privilege of prayer, because, you know, Peter said the eyes of the Lord are over the righteous and his ears are open to their prayers. And so prayer is a tremendous privilege afforded to us. And by the way, one of the beautiful things about being a child of God, we talk about God's second law of pardon. If we stumble and fall, then John said, if we confess our sins, he's faithful and just to forgive us, to cleanse us from all unrighteousness.
0: And that is a prayer situation, but it's applicable to, as you noted, the one who's already had the blood of Christ wash their sins away. They've already become children of God. Acts 8, Simon the sorcerer, verse 13, Simon himself believed and was baptized. Mark 16:16 says, he that believeth and is baptized shall be saved. Simon believed, he was baptized, therefore he was saved. But then he got greedy and tried to buy the gift of God with money. He wanted to use that for his own selfish purposes, and he was told to repent of his wickedness. He wasn't, and to pray, Acts 8:22. He wasn't told to pray to get to be saved. He was told to pray after he was saved and then sinned again.
1: That's right. So, BJ, what must a person do to be saved? We've just outlined that. Now, very quickly, our time's almost gone. The behavior of a child of God, everything changes.
0: Right. I'm brand new. The newness of life. As someone, I remember this song. It says, he's still working on me. The way, you know, that I am now is not the way I used to be. And it says, he saved my daddy and my daddy don't hurt my mama anymore. And what that means is that the salvation this person received was enough to change their life. It's a change of life, change of relationship. It's a beautiful thing to be able to get up in the morning and say, my job today is to try to be more like Christ so that I can live with Christ someday.
1: It's pretty special.
0: Yeah, it is.
1: BJ, as always, so good to be with you. Thank you. Thank you for being a part of our program today. We hope that if you have a question, a comment, maybe a criticism, please feel free to contact us. Hope to see you back here again next week. Until then, God bless.
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1: Bye bye, things will be rekindled with.
2: I'm Barry Gilrath, and this is Fabric of Family.
3: When we came on a Sunday, part of the Bible was back
4: up. Another part of the Bible.
1: Hallelujah, mark the glory, revive us again.
2: I'm Barry Gilrath, and this is Fabric of Family. We have a great program lined up for you today, and I think a subject that you're really going to be interested in. You know, the Bible says that the love of money is the root to all evil. But to live in a material world, money is absolutely a necessity for daily living. You see, it's not money in and of itself that's evil, but it's that unbridled lust for it that serves as a catalyst to every evil deed. Money is to be used, but not misused. Yet one doesn't have to look far to see the misuse of money in government, in religion, and even in the home. And when there's not an appreciation for what the scriptures teach about money and its dangers in the home, problems are bound to rise. You know, in our program today, we want to talk about money. Not how to make money, but how to use money. Specifically, we want to examine the topic of money and how it impacts families for either the good or the bad. Won't you stay with us for our program today?
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1: His praise is Jesus is mine. 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
1: Mansions above, singing his praises, gladly I'm walking.
5: Our hope and prayer is to bring you and your family closer to God.
2: It's time for our panel discussion, and I have with me today two guests who are going to help us discuss this very important topic of money and how money can have an impact upon the family, either for the good or so many times when we don't use it properly, it can have a negative impact upon our family. My two guests today are Aaron Gallagher. He's our first guest I want to introduce you to. Aaron is a member at the South Haven Church of Christ in South Haven, Mississippi. And Aaron also is someone who works with Gospel Broadcasting Network. He's involved in evangelism, and I think he does some things like blogs and other things that are associated with that. But you've been with us before, but it's good to see you again with us today to talk about this important subject.
6: Thanks for having me.
2: All right. Sitting beside him, we have with us Jameson Stewart. Jameson's been here as well in times past and done some recording. Jameson is the preacher for the Smithville Church of Christ in Smithville, Mississippi, as they would say over there. Is that right?
6: That's it. Yes, sir.
2: We're glad to have both of you here today, and we're going to begin by throwing out this question and see what your thoughts are. What are some of the factors that contribute to the struggle that so many family members seem to have with our subject matter of money?
6: Well, some of the things that I guess come to mind quickly is it's a lack of priorities. Usually a lot of times is we prioritize maybe things that we want over things that are really more important, things that we need. Sometimes it's about having the wrong attitude towards money, maybe too much of a desire to accumulate, and that becomes our focus in life. Also, sometimes it's just a lack of responsibility. You know, we want somebody else to worry about our money problems, and we don't want to worry about it.
2: Okay, well, let's go back. You listed several things there. The first one you mentioned, I believe, was priority. Is that correct? So how does our priorities, how's that going to impact my family concerning the subject? Give me an application.
0: I would say something you brought up about basically, you know, in Matthew chapter 6, verse 25 and the following verses, I think it's the next nine verses, it talks about seek first the kingdom of God is how that section of passage ends. And so you're talking about setting your priorities. And, you know, you have sort of that, the same idea there you have in 1 Timothy 6 where it says, and having food and clothing, with these we shall be content. Mm-hmm. And you mentioned wants and needs. I think sometimes, you know, God has promised us in the Word that we'll have our needs, but sometimes we confuse things we want with things that we need.
2: Yeah, that is an issue that we struggle with sometimes. We talk about how I need this and I need that, but in reality, a lot of the times it may be that we prefer or we want or we desire. But as far as our needs, they're just some basic fundamental things that all human beings need, and then everything else is, well, as they say, gravy. You know, that's extra. Priorities, that's very important. Of course, over in Paul's writings in the book of 1 Timothy chapter 6, you know, the Bible talks about money in that section of Scripture. There, the Bible talks about how that money, the love of money, I should say, is the root of all evil. He didn't say money per se. That's why we would never want to take the position that it's sinful to be rich, because we know good and well that there are Bible examples of godly people who were rich, and one that comes to my mind is Abraham, the father of the faithful. But it is that love of money, and I suppose we all like money. When it's talking about love there, it's an inordinate desire for money, that where that's what your whole life is all about, and it consumes you. And in essence, that becomes a god to us, does it not?
6: It very well can. In the he talks about there in 1 Timothy chapter 6, verse 10, he talks about for the love of money. And really, he kind of explains it in a slightly different way in just in the previous verse, in verse 9. He talks about those who desire to be rich. So there he connects for us, and really that's building off of a thought he has, is godliness with contentment. Mm-hmm. The idea of contentment is the idea, it's the mindset that one's lot is sufficient. And so then the desire to be rich is not being content with what we have.
2: Yeah.
6: It's a mindset of whether I have $100 million in the bank or 1 cent, it's sufficient.
2: And, you know, we could take the example of, say, a pro athlete. Here's a young man. He's in high school, and he knows how to throw a ball, and he does it very well. And so he's drafted by some major league team, and, you know, they pay him $2 million a year. And, you know, he thinks, man, that's all the money I'll ever need, $2 million a year. I'm set. But, you know, you let a few years pass, and his contract comes up for renewal. And is he going to be satisfied with the two? Now it's four or six or eight or whatever. And the point being, I believe it was one of the Proverbs that says, he that loveth silver shall not be satisfied with silver. And the idea there is that if material possessions are where our emphasis is, we're never, ever going to find peace and satisfaction, because they're here today and they're gone tomorrow.
0: Right. You mentioned, you know, right, if we're looking at that in verse 10, for the love of money, and I think that's one Greek word that sometimes is translated covetousness. But just like you said, is being rich in and of itself evil? If you go down to verse 17, he even kind of clarifies, command those who are rich in this present age not to be haughty, nor to trust in uncertain riches, but in the living God. And that reminds me of Psalm 62:10, talks about if riches increase, do not set your heart in them or on them.
2: Yeah.
0: So he's saying, look, there's a possibility that in this life, something you're going to do, your riches are going to increase. If that happens, don't set your heart on them. Don't put your trust in those riches.
2: You know, another interesting point that we can draw from that chapter is in verse 5, where it says, supposing that gain is godliness. Where does that come from? This idea that if a person has a lot of money or a lot of possessions, they must be godly, because, I mean, after all, a lot of doors are being opened up for them.
6: Well, and really that idea has been around for a long time. You go back to the book of Job, which is some believe to be maybe the oldest book in the Bible. It's been around thousands of years. Job's friends thought that because he had lost everything, because now he had all these blessings, now he lost them, now he has done something terribly wrong to lose all these blessings. What is that? Well, that's the idea that gain is godliness. And what we learn from Scripture is, and he talks about it back in verse 3, those who teach false doctrine, those who twist God's words, are the ones who believe this. So really what it goes back to is it's a misapplication and a misunderstanding of Scripture, of what God has said.
0: That's really led to the what we see in America sometimes today known as the prosperity gospel, where instead of those, I think of John 10, I came that you might have life and have it abundantly, people take that passage and say, this means God wants you to be rich. And you look at the examples of Jesus, Paul. Paul's life was full, but it was full of beatings, shipwrecks, you know, being stoned. So having those spiritual blessings is what, you know, we can know is godly. It's not necessarily those physical blessings only.
2: When we think about the marriage relationship, is money a factor that contributes to satisfaction or dissatisfaction in a relationship? Just asking, does that ever cause problems in your own situation? You know, where we're struggling over money matters? Is that the case?
6: It certainly can cause problems.
2: Cause stress in the family?
6: It can cause stress. It can just cause pressure on the family. A lot of times, some of it stems back to maybe a lack of communication. Maybe someone has made a major purchase without consulting the other. That can be a big problem in a marriage. It also can tie back to just selfishness. You know, I want to purchase this, and I really don't care what you think. I want it my way. Money can be a problem. It's usually tied to other attitude problems that are wrong in a marriage, but money can absolutely cause stress in a marriage.
2: And I think that's where we get into the love of money.
6: Yes.
2: Using the example that you did, where someone maybe goes out and purchases an item that's significant in cost and it has an impact upon the family budget, and there's no regard for how this will affect the other family members. It's that love of money, putting that above my spouse, my children, even above God himself.
0: I think about the fruits of the Spirit, the fruit of the Spirit, and that list, the last one's self-control.
2: Yeah. Mm-hmm.
0: And, you know, I wonder if that's why that one's last, because that's one of the hardest things. And so,
6: yes, it is.
0: You know, you think about in a marriage, a husband loving his wife as Christ loved the church, and that's the agape love, which means sometimes there may be something that I see that it's like, you know, I really want that, but if I put my wife above me in that and love her more, and I know that's going to bother her, then, you know, we want to work together and make sure we come to those joint decisions before we purchase something like that.
2: Right. What about in premarital counseling? Do you think this is an area that maybe counselors ought to explore with young couples who are contemplating, and not even just young couples, but any couple? It could be an older couple. Do you think that finances is an area that ought to be discussed? And if so, what are some of the things that would be helpful to bring up regarding this?
6: I think it's definitely got to be discussed, because, you know, before someone gets married, they've been used to, you know, you sleep in your own bed by yourself. You're used to these things being this way. You're used to having, you know, your bank account, and, you know, it's just, you know, your bank account. When you're the only one who's spending the money that's in that bank account, you're used to everything being the way that you like it. And when we get married, what we have to realize is someone else is now entering the equation. And as far as money is concerned, someone else's habits as far as money, you know, whether they like, you know, whether they're more of a spender or a saver, their income is entering the picture. There's all kinds of things to keep in mind. So someone who's counseling a young couple definitely needs to make sure that they're aware you're going to face some challenges in your marriage when it comes to money.
2: And the premarital counseling can kind of help them walk through various scenarios and see what their response might be. Because a lot of the things you talk about in premarriage counseling are not necessarily things that you may discuss with one another when you're, you know, going out to get a bite to eat or going to the movies or whatever the case may be. But they're issues that will come up in your marriage, and money's certainly one of them, and it's good to know on the front end kind of what my potential mate thinks or how they would react in this particular scenario.
0: Yeah, and that way you're on the same page whenever you go into that marriage. And it is also great to get that advice from somebody who's, you know, experienced the marriage bond. And they say, look, you guys haven't experienced this yet, but we know that you're going to experience it because we've experienced it. So getting them on the same page before they enter into the marriage, I think, is great.
2: Good. Well, we're going to take a break at this point in time. This is a magazine-style program. We advertise it as such, which means we have different segments. So we've got a segment here that we're going to watch together. It'll be a short segment, and then we'll come back, and we're going to finish up our discussion regarding money and its impact upon the home.
4: Do you love a honey-do list? Some of us do. It's very easy to see these are the things that I need to get done. These are the things that my honey is asking me to do. Have you ever wondered what God's list is to do concerning the home? In Colossians chapter 3, we're told very specifically in verse 18, wives, submit yourselves. Wives, respect. The word is respect. Wives, submit yourselves unto your own husbands. It says, as it is fit in the Lord. Wives, are we doing that? Do I show respect? Do we show respect to our husbands as, he says, as it is fit to the Lord? Verse 18, verse 19, husbands, love your wives. You know, it's no guess how much the Lord loves us. It's no guess how much the Lord shows his affection to us. I don't have to wonder if God loves me. Husbands, how are you doing with that? Does your wife have to guess at your love? Are you shy to tell her of your love? Are you shy to show her your love? Do you affirm your love to this woman? Wives, do you show this honor, respect, submission to your husband? Husbands, do you love your wife? You know, God has wired us in such a way, he understands the way that our minds work. I personally do not need a bouquet of flowers. My wife loves them. Purple Gerber daisies are her favorite. Do I show her my love by bringing in flowers? By maybe taking an interest in some things that she is in. The text goes on to say, children, obey your parents in all things, for this is well-pleasing unto the Lord. The home as God would have it, a beautiful picture. What would our homes look like if wives truly respected their husbands, if husbands truly loved, showed the affection to their wives and children, if they in submission fall into place as they should? He goes on to say in verse 21, fathers, provoke not your children to anger, lest they be discouraged. How are we doing? Husbands, are we wrathful? Are we angry? Do we show our frustration? Or do we show our love? Thank God he showed us his love through Jesus Christ, our Son. We, as the bride of Christ, relish in that.
2: Well, we're back with Aaron and Jameson, and we're talking about money and its impact upon the family. Now, we were talking about premarital counseling before we went away and saw that excellent segment. But now I want us to think about over in 1 Timothy chapter 6 and verse 6, where the Bible there says, godliness with contentment is great gain. I don't know that we always think about that being gain. We think a gain is fattening our wallet. But godliness with contentment, the Bible says, is great gain. So how does a life that is composed of trying to keep up with the Joneses, as we sometimes say, how does that life foster discontentment?
6: Well, that life is a life of, I see what somebody else has, you know, in this instance, the Joneses, and I want what they have, or I want to one-up what they have, which is usually how it goes in a lot of situations. And that's a mindset of, we mentioned earlier on that really the definition of contentment is a frame of mind viewing one's lot as sufficient. That very attitude then of wanting to keep up with somebody else means that I don't think that what I have is sufficient. I think that in order to be happy, I've got to have something better than that person, or at least equal to what they have. And that mindset is one that God says, if you have that mindset, then you love money. And if you love money, then he goes on to say, you cannot pursue, he talks about in verse 11, we're to flee those things so that we can pursue righteousness, godliness, faith, love, patience, gentleness. So we need to have a mindset, and like you said, that's not how our society teaches us. But
2: what about our children? Is this something that children learn, values that we maybe inadvertently we teach our children as they're growing up about money and the pursuit of material things? Can children be caught up in materialism?
0: I think you look at, you know, the Proverbs writer, and he's writing about different things, and you see over and over that you're supposed to instruct children, you know, in these different things. Children, they see the example that their parents set. You know, that's why they start to mimic at such a young age. And so whenever that child grows up and sees the things that are going on in the home, they'll see, you know, if you have 5 or 6 new cars, but you're arguing about something with your wife. And so, you know, we're supposed to train up the children in the way that they should go, in the manner of their going. That book, I think it's Proverbs 22:6. So passages like that, we just need to really instill and lead by example as those children are coming up.
2: I think there's a struggle for us as parents sometimes because we want to give our children the things that they want. And, you know, little Johnny comes along and, you know, little Johnny, you know, he had this kind of video game, but he heard that little Tommy down the road now has this newer version that'll do this and that. And so now, you know, that's not good enough. And, you know, little Sally, she wants the little baby doll that, you know, little Hannah down the road has that will walk, talk, and turn flips. And, we kind of condition our children as they're growing up to be discontent with what they have. And I think parents would be wise to use some balance in this and some moderation. And it's not always about what we can give our children. Sometimes it's about what our children need in order to help them grow up in the nurture and admonition of the Lord, and to understand that there is great gain in being content with what you have.
0: 1 Timothy 5:8, it talks about if anyone does not provide for his own, talking about his relatives, especially of his own household, he's denied the faith and worse than an unbeliever. And so I think we sometimes read that and we rightly take that it's, you know, providing that food, shelter, and clothing. But also more importantly than that is, are we providing a spiritual atmosphere for them to grow? In the Old Testament principle, Deuteronomy 6, you know, people talk about, oh, well, spend quality time with your kids. Deuteronomy 6 is when they wake up, when they go to bed, when they're in the house, out of the house. I mean, that's quantity time. Mm-hmm. So, you know, you never know when you're going to get those teaching opportunities with children.
6: That's right. Our children are always watching us, and our children absorb far more than we think possible. But a lot of times our children, not always, but a lot of times our children may display these attitudes of they're not content because who have they been watching the whole time? Is they see mommy and daddy are not content with what they have. So it's a struggle for parents, and something that we all have to work on is we need to have this mindset of, if I get something more than what I have, that's great. But you know what? If we don't get that, our life is going to be okay.
2: Well, let me ask you this. We'll shift gears just a little bit. What are some good financial habits that it would be a good thing for a couple to adopt early on in their marriage?
0: I'm going to say budgeting. You know, I had heard of budgeting, but never really seen it in action until I got married and met my wife. And we joke my wife is a CFO because she has such a talent for budgeting. And so I used to, you know, make money and say, where does it all go? And she's like, well, let's budget. And so we put a budget, and you start to see everything that you put your money into. And at the end of the month, you say, wow, we spent $200 on, you know, going out to eat, or, you know, I don't buy a lot of stuff off, you know, home shopping networks or anything like that.
2: Yeah.
0: But you really start to see where your money goes.
2: Yeah.
0: And then you can can assess the problem and you say, okay, this is now how we can take steps to work back through it. So I think budgeting is great. You know, even Luke 14, 28 through 30 talks about, you know, what man before he builds a tower doesn't count the cost
7: before
0: he starts. You know, and so I think budgeting is something that before I got married, I would have said, but my wife's convinced me now that budgeting is very good to do.
7: Yeah, are there some tools that are helpful for a couple to use for budgeting?
0: She uses Excel. I don't really know how to work all the things on Excel, but my wife does. She'll change one number here and the rest of it changes. Mm. I've always used Excel just to like make lists.
7: Yeah.
0: I didn't realize it has all those functions. But I'm sure there's other apps too that some of the more tech savvy people know.
7: Yeah, so maybe you can get on the internet and find some various programs that are out there that you could use to help you with that budgeting.
6: Mm-hmm. One thing that that I would think would be good for couples to learn and for couples to do is to give generously. Look for ways to be able to give more. If we have that mindset of, okay, we're giving this, how can we give a little bit more? Or here's a missionary, or here's a good work that we know and we'd like to support it. How can we do that? If we have that mindset, then all of a sudden, we're not concerned so much about getting as we are about how can we best use what we have? And that also goes back to the idea of budgeting as well.
7: Well, and real quickly, children. What can we do to help our children along this line to understand about finances and some things they could do?
0: Teach them that work is good, and the reason you work is so that you have something. I think it's Ephesians 4, 20 through 28, somewhere in there that talks about working is good so that you have something
7: to give. Teach them a work ethic.
0: That's right. That's right.
7: Yeah.
6: I tell my boys that everything we have comes from God. God's given us everything we've gotten to thank Him for it.
7: Yeah. Well, this has been some good discussion today. I want to thank both of you for being with us, and I'm sure that those who are watching the program today have benefited as well. Thanks so much. Appreciate it.
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5: Our hope and prayer is to bring you and your family closer to God.
7: Well, we hope you've enjoyed the program today regarding money and how that we need to have the proper respect and understanding of money in the home. You know, it does take money to live and to pay for the expenses of our daily living. And there are some congregations who are financially supporting this program, and we appreciate their support and good work. They're going to be scrolling across the screen in just a moment, and I encourage you to take note of these congregations. And if there's one of these congregations that is near you, won't you visit with them and let them know that you're watching the program. I'm Barry Gilreath, Jr., minister for the Stutz Road Church of Christ in Florence, Alabama, wishing you and your family a wonderful week.

0: Jesus said, "He who believes and is baptized will be saved." But on a regular basis, people will object to the command to be baptized, saying the thief on the cross wasn't baptized, and yet he was saved. Dear friend, would you appreciate with me that the thief on the cross died before Jesus' death, burial, and resurrection? Romans chapter 10 and verse 9 says, "If you confess with your mouth the Lord Jesus and believe in your heart that God has raised him from the dead, you will be saved." The thief on the cross couldn't believe in the resurrection of Christ because Christ had not yet even died.
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Hello, once again, I'm John Shannon. I'm an evangelist in the Church of Christ. Thank you again for watching this television program. It is my goal to preach the gospel

Jesus said it again, the kingdom of heaven is like unto treasure hid in a field, the which when a man hath found, he hideth, and for the joy thereof goeth and selleth all that he hath, and buys the field. Now, my subject today is, you can't have one without the other. Now, our points are 3 points. We have the fortune and the field. We have the finding in the field. And we have the funding for the field. Now, let's do that again. All right? The first point, the fortune and the field. See, they're together. You can't have the fortune without the field because they're together. You can't have one without the other. Case in point. John Shannon. Somebody want John Shannon. I want his head, but I don't want his body. Well, you can't have it like that. When you take my head, you got to take my body. All right? Christ is the head of the church. Somebody say, I want Christ, but I don't want his body. Well, his body is the church, and you can't have one without the other. You understand that? All right, now. The fortune in the field, the finding in the field, and the funding for the field. Now, the kingdom is vast. It's big. Again, the kingdom of heaven is like, what do you mean the kingdom of heaven? The kingdom of heaven, we're talking about the church. Kingdom means reign. So the reign of heaven. You got it? Talk about the kingdom of Christ, Colossians 1, 13 and 14, who hath delivered us from the power of darkness and has translated us into the kingdom of his dear son, in whom we have redemption through his blood, even forgiveness of sin. Now, the character of this kingdom is spiritual. What do you mean by character? The makeup of the kingdom is spiritual. It's not calm. You got it? It's eternal. It's not physical. All right? Well, keep this in mind. The vast of the kingdom of heaven is like unto a treasury. What do you mean? It's valuable. Not only is it vast, but it's valuable. And Jesus is using a parable here to try to get individuals to understand the importance of the kingdom. Nobody today can be saved, get it now, ones who have ever committed sin, they cannot be saved unless they're a member of the kingdom of God's dear son. It's called the kingdom of heaven because it came from heaven. Got it? The source of heaven. Now, hide a head in a field. What do you mean? It's veiled. What do you mean? It's hidden. It's not physical. It's hidden. Now, the field and the treasure are all together. All right? Somebody may say, well, what I'll do, I'll just, I want the treasure, but I don't want the field. No, the treasure and the field goes together. All right? Let's go a little further. The finding in the field, the which when a man has found, in other words, the detection. When you detect something that's valuable, you really ought to consider it and be real conscious about the importance of it. Well, not only that, he hideth. Well, what do you mean? He detects it, but he protects it. You got it? So he's talking about something that's valuable. And find it in the field. All right? The funding.

far in the field. Notice what Jesus said. And for the joy thereof, that's pleasure, goeth and selleth all that he hath and buyeth the field. Now watch this. There's a pleasure. There's the pawning. What do you mean pawning? He's going to get rid of everything that he has to buy the field. All right? And he buys the field. Well, then he's going to purchase it. Why? Because this fella knows that something is valuable. There may be some things about the field that the person may not like. But it's one thing in particular that they like, and that is, watch it, it's like a treasure. You know, if you buy a farm, you may buy a farm and because it's good farmland, but on that farm, it may have some trees, may have some valleys and some rocks. And you say, well, I want the good farmland, but I don't want the trees and the rocks. Well, you can't have one without the other. They're joined together. What God has joined together, let not man put asunder. Are you listening? Please listen. All right? Now, that's pretty good. Now, we're going to notice today some things that God has joined together. Now, Jesus used this parable using an earthly, something physical, to teach a spiritual lesson. You got it? There are things that are joined together, and you can't have one without the other. Is that all right? Let's notice some quickly here. We have the blood of Christ. You got it? Now, many individuals say the blood of Jesus, and it's true, watch it, wash away sin. Revelation 1 and verse number 3. Just give me the blood of Jesus. Well, the blood of Jesus and the body of Christ, look, the blood of Christ, the body of Christ, and the book of Christ, they're joined together. Wait a minute. Somebody said, I want the blood of Christ, but I don't want the body of Christ. Well, the blood of Christ, according to Acts 20 and verse 28, Paul said to the Ephesian elders, take heed therefore to yourselves and to all the flock, over to which the Holy Ghost have made you overseers, watch it, to feed the church of God, which he purchased with his own blood. Now, he purchased the church with his blood. Well, what do you mean? He bought the church. Well, the church that Jesus Christ built is paid for. See that? Wouldn't you like to be in an organization that's paid for? The church of our Lord is paid for, and is paid for with the blood of Jesus. Now, if you want to, we know that the blood of Jesus washed sins away. We know it gives life. We know that. But if you want the benefits of the blood, you must be in the body. Well, what is the body? It's the church. Now, we got the book of Christ. Jesus said in Matthew 26, verse 28, this is the blood of the New Testament for the remission of sin. Now look what we have. The blood of Christ, got it? It bought the body of Christ and is dedicated to the book of Christ. Now you can't have one without the other. Now the blood of Christ, it cleanses from your sin, right? When you get in the body of Christ, you can be reconciled back to God. All right? And the book of Christ gives you instructions how to get in the body of Christ. That's pretty good, isn't it? Well, let's go a little further. Look over here. Look what we have. We talk about heaven. Don't we talk about heaven? Everybody talk about heaven. You think everybody's going to heaven? Now, let's notice some things here. When man sinned, from the very beginning, Genesis chapter 3. Are you listening to me? Listen carefully. Sin separated man from God.
The Bible says all have sinned, falling short of the glory of God. Now watch this now. Here's the sinner down here. Now, the sinner, if you want to go to heaven, you just don't go to heaven any kind of way. There are certain prerequisites that join together that one must obey in order to get to heaven. Is that pretty good? Now, let's look at this. Obey first, then you will be saved. Watch this now. Hebrews 5, verse 8 and 9. The record says, though he was son, yet learned obedience by the things he suffered, and being made perfect, Christ became the author, watch it, of eternal salvation unto all of them that obey him. If you want salvation, you got to obey. They're joined together. You can't be saved if you don't obey. Somebody said, well, I just believe in Jesus. Well, I understand that. But if your belief don't cause you to obey Christ, you will never be saved. Listen to this. We know the truth shall make you free. Truth is available. It's attainable. You got it? You can hear the truth and believe the truth. Watch it. Have the love for truth. Watch it. But if you don't obey truth, you'll never be saved. Am I sounding all right? All right, I hope you're listening. Listen carefully. All right. Now, here are the steps on the plan to enter the kingdom. First of all, one must hear and believe something. What must they hear and believe? According to Acts 15 and 7, they must hear and believe the gospel. What do you mean gospel? Gospel means good news. Good news about what? That the Christ has come. He fulfilled his mission. He died. He was buried. And he rose again the third day and ascended back to heaven. Now, while he hanged on that tree, he shed his blood, took that blood, and he bought his church, took that blood, and dedicated his book. And whatever is not in the book of Christ, you can't use it in matters of religion. Are you listening? All right? Now watch it now. Listen to me carefully. Now, you got to hear and believe that. Good news that Christ has come. Do you believe that Christ died for our sins, that he was buried, and he rose again the third day, 1 Corinthians 15, 1-4? You believe that? Step number one, you hear him. Step number two, you believe. Got it? Acts 15 and 7, when there had been much disputing, Peter rose and said, men and brethren, you know how that a good while ago that God made choice among us that the Gentile by my mouth, watch it, should hear. Well, what do you mean, Peter, that the Gentile by my mouth? Well, Peter was one of the apostles, watch it, and he preached the gospel by the Holy Spirit sent down from heaven. In other words, it was miraculous. The Holy Spirit guided them in what to preach. So when Peter went to Cornelius, watch it, Peter had the inspired word in him. And Peter preached the death, burial, and resurrection of Christ. And Peter says, by my mouth, they should hear the word of the gospel and believe it. Well, faith comes by hearing, hearing by the word of God, Romans 10, 17. So they had to hear and believe the gospel. Acts 15 and 7. All right? They had to repent of their sins. Right? Jesus said that repentance and remission of his sin of sins must be preached in his name among all nations, beginning at Jerusalem. Well, what in the world is repentance? Repentance, good people, is not confessing your sins. I need to really spend a few minutes on this. Repentance. Many individuals think that repentance means to confess your sins. No, that's not repentance. I don't know where people got. Where did you learn that repentance is confessing your sins? That's not repentance. Jesus gave a good definition of repentance found in Book of Matthew, same book in which we studied, chapter 21, verse 28.
Watch what he said. Jesus said, a certain man had two sons. He came to the first and said, son, go work today in my vineyard. That first son said, I will not. That's what he said when he was told by his father to go work in my vineyard. Then the Bible says, but afterwards he repented and went. So what is repentance? It's a change of heart, a change of mind. It's another way of thinking. So what is repentance? It's a change of mind, change of heart. About what? About sin, wickedness. You got to change your mind about it and stop doing it. Got it? Are you saved yet? No. You got to confess your faith in Christ. We have recorded in Acts 8 and verse number 37, after Philip the evangelist had preached to the Ethiopian nobleman, the nobleman had been reading from the book of Isaiah, and he didn't know who it was. And the Bible said Philip began at the same scripture and preached to him the church of Christ. No, that's not what it said. He preached unto him baptism. That's not what he said. Well, what did he preach? He preached Jesus. You cannot preach Jesus unless you mention the church, and you can't preach Jesus unless you mention baptism. He didn't preach the church to him. He didn't preach baptism to him. Why? He preached unto him Jesus. But when you preach Jesus, you got to mention all of that. Now, he was converted. He said, see, here's water. What does hinder me being baptized? Got it? The Bible said both Philip and the eunuch went down in the water and he baptized him. Why? Because Jesus said in Mark's record, go into all the world and preach the gospel to every creature. He that believeth and is baptized shall be saved. He that believeth not shall be damned. Now, let's pause a minute. Question. Are you saved before you're baptized, or you're baptized and then you're saved? Now, wait a minute. I'm not talking about baptism only. Oh, no. Watch. I'm talking about faith, repentance, confession, then baptism. Now, does baptism come before salvation, or salvation then baptism? See, a lot of people think, and maybe you're like that, you think that the moment you believe, you're saved, and you can be baptized if you want it. That's not true. You're not saved until after you complete your obedience in the water of grave of baptism. That's the last step. You understand that? Let me illustrate here. Here's a combination lock. You got 1, 2, 3. Got it? You know what I mean? Now, you say, well, I'm going to do 1, I'm going to do 2, but I'm not going to do 3 till later on. Well, you won't open the lock yet. You will not open that lock or that combination lock until you completed all 3 steps. You got it? Now, sure you understand that. Now, baptism is the last step, and you're baptized into the body, which is church. You're baptized into Christ. You got it? Now, once you get in there, you got to behave, Acts 2:42. Now, I took my time to explain that. Now, let's make some good applications. Now, you're added to the church. Got it? Now, here's some things that are joined together from our text here. Watch it, Matthew chapter 13, verse 44, you can't have one without the other. Somebody said, church and worship. You can get it now. You cannot worship God in an acceptable way without being in the church of Christ. Well, why do you say church of Christ? Well, when I say church of Christ, I'm speaking of the household of faith. I'm talking about the church of God. And I can call, and you can call anything, you can call the church by any name that the New Testament called it. You got it? But you cannot call the church something that the New Testament doesn't call. You got it? Now, so church and worship together. The Bible said in Ephesians 2 and verse number 21, watch it, the holy temple in the Lord. Well, what is the temple? That's the worship
part of the church. Well, where is the temple? It's in Christ. Well, when you're in Christ, you're in the church. Somebody said, I worship God, but I'm not in the church. Well, it's impossible. Amen. All right. Conduct and crime. Once you get in the body of Christ, which is the church, your conduct, if your conduct is not correct, don't look for a crown. Paul talked about, I have fought a good fight. I kept the faith. I finished the course. It's all joined together. And what God have joined together, let not man put asunder. Watch it. To know God is to keep his commandment. I think we better spend some time here. 1 John 2:3. Let's turn there. 1 John 2:3. Oh, I'm loving it. 1 John 2:3. Let's turn and look at it. Listen, look at it. 1 John 2:3. And hereby we do know that we know him if we keep his commandments. Look at that. If he that saith, I know him and keepeth not his commandment is a liar and the truth is not in him. Now watch this now. If you tell me you know God and you don't keep his commandment, you're lying. That's what the text says. Now watch this. They're joined together. And what God have joined together, let not man put asunder. You got it? You can't have one without the other. All right. Here's another one. Doctrine and fellowship. Now we know the first Pentecost after the resurrection of Christ, when Peter preached the death, burial, and resurrection of Christ, according to Acts 2:21-36, and when they heard this, they were pricked in the heart, and they cried out and said, men and brethren, what shall we do? Peter told them, repent and be baptized, every one of you, in the name of Jesus Christ, for the remission of sins, and you shall receive the gift of the Holy Ghost. You got it? Watch this now. And they did glad to see the word were baptized. And the same day that were added unto them, about 3,000 souls. You follow me? Now, in verse 42, it says, and they continue steadfastly in the apostle doctrine and fellowship. Watch it now. The apostle doctrine and fellowship. If your doctrine is not right, if your doctrine is not according to the apostle doctrine, can't fellowship you. Now, brethren, we need to get this. Because a lot of us in Church of Christ are out of line with the doctrine of Christ. You brethren who have deviated from the apostle doctrine or the doctrine of Christ can't fellowship you. If you use the mechanical instruments of music in church worship, we can't fellowship you. Why? Because it's not according to the apostle doctrine. And you can't have one without the other. So, you know, wait a minute. I know and we know, I hope you know, that you can't fellowship denomination people. Why? Because they don't follow the doctrine, the apostle doctrine. I can't fellowship the Baptist, the Methodist, the Pentecostal. And I think there's some fine people. Fine people. Wear good clothes. First class citizen. But if you don't follow the apostle doctrine, I can't fellowship you. And anybody's got good sense, they can't fellowship you. No. Got it? Now, somebody said, I just don't understand this idea. You can't have one without the other. Well, let me do it like this. Say that you had a little small accident in your automobile and you cracked the headlight apart on your automobile. And you went to the junkyard to try to find it, salvage yard, and you couldn't find it. And so the man at the salvage yard said, you know what? That's a part that's a dealer part. So if you want it, you want to fix it right, go to the dealership. So you take the little part and you walk in and say, sir, do you have this? He said, yes, I got it. I got it. He said, well, I'd like to have it. So he goes in the back. And he brings a great big box out. And the fellow said, what do you have there? He said, well, I got the part. He said, well, I just need this. He said, well, all of this come with the one part. And you can't have one without the other. What? Yes, right.
There's a big price. You can't have one without the other. A lot of people, watch it, they'll know, they'll tell you, I love the Church of Christ. I know it's right, but I don't like the kind of music that they have. Well, the only kind of music we have is, watch it, is singing. Watch this. Notice what I said, singing. I didn't say vocal. No, whistling is vocal. The Bible, the Holy Spirit said, sing. Got it? All right. Watch this. Heaven, the church and heaven are joined together. Somebody said, I want to go to heaven, but I'm not in the church. Well, you can't go. Because in Genesis chapter 28 and verse number 16, the Bible says, and Jacob waked out of his sleep and says, surely the Lord is in this place, and I knew it not. He said, how dreadful is this place? And he was so afraid and said, how dreadful is this place? This is none other than the house of God, and it's the gates of heaven. Now, if I didn't quote that right, you read Genesis 28, 16 and 17. You see, the gate, watch, the house of God, which is the gate to heaven. Got it? Ephesians 2, 16, watch it, Paul said, we are reconciled back to God in one body. What's one body? The church. Now, let me slow it down here now. You can't have one without the other. God fixed it like that. You got it? God fixed it like that. If you want to go to heaven, listen to me. You got to obey the Lord. You just don't go to heaven because you want to go to heaven. Right? Watch this. Let's get back to our text. Fortune and the field, they're joined together. Finding in the field, got it? Finding for the field. You ought to be willing to give up any and everything to be a member of the body of Christ. We thank you, and may God bless you richly. See you till the next time.

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1: As humans, we like to dwell on the flowers and the rainbows of God's character, His goodness and kindness, and His love. But the Bible also speaks of His severity and justice. In fact, Proverbs 6:16 says, "There are six things that the Lord hates, seven that are an abomination to Him." What curdles God's stomach? What does He hate? He hates haughty eyes. Pride has always been an affront to God because it minimizes Him in the heart of the proud. God deserves praise and honor for all of His works toward us, the seen and the unseen. But pride blinds us to the ministrations of God and causes us to trust and praise ourselves for what we have accomplished. But pride also causes conflict between people. Haughtiness places ourselves above others. It leads us to think more highly of ourselves than what is proper. From their lofty perch, God will bring down the proud. So don't let pride go before your fall.

0: Hello, I'm Kevin Rhodes, and welcome to Expositions. Now, sometimes it's funny to learn what other people think is the best part about preaching, particularly from their own ideas and partly from watching some preachers. Because to some, I've found, they think that the best thing is about the freedom you get in scheduling time, because you can go anywhere or at any particular time, except around Sunday, or that's what people sometimes seem to think. For others, it's the travel that some men do. And I realize that when you hear about some of the trips overseas that men have made, or to even do just nice, pretty places within this country, that it can be pretty appealing. And people can forget the work that is being done as they are going about their travel, instead of looking at it just on a map and the glamorous way that some people perceive that. Still more see preaching as a position of respect. Not as many do today as did years ago, but truly, preaching ought to be something that is respected. But that honestly is not why most people would go into it, because there is so much else that a lot of times goes with it that is far from respected. To a few, preaching represents accolades of having the opportunity to hear good sermons said time and time again every week. But that really does not accomplish perhaps what people think. To some, preaching seems like easy work. Well, they would be wrong about that, and they need to observe it in its full nature to appreciate how hard it can be sometimes. But people often forget that heartaches also accompany the work of a preacher as he watches souls leave this world unchanged by the gospel message. How sad to watch someone wait and wait and wait in the pew and never obey the gospel and then be gone. They fail to think about that as he preaches week after week to some people, that they sometimes have a goal of just being as obstinate as they can, as hard-hearted as they can, so that they are unfazed by anything that's said, including those things that are directed right at them for their benefit. Oh, it's sad to see how people will do this and not realize the hurt that that can bestow, not just on the preacher, but on God himself. But none of these is the focus of joy for a gospel preacher, not the incidentals involved in the work naturally, and certainly not the heartaches. His desires and goals are not tied to what makes things fun or easier, but it's on the greatness of the work that he's doing and on the people with whom he works. Paul said it best as he addressed them in 1 Thessalonians chapter 2, 17 through 20. And let's begin our study right there. Here is Paul is completing this section of Scripture in which he's been talking largely about his work with the gospel. He closes it in these few verses by saying, "But we, brethren, having been taken away from you for a short time in presence, not in heart, endeavored more eagerly to see your face with great desire. Therefore, we wanted to come to you, even I, Paul, time and again, but Satan hindered us. For what is our hope or joy or crown of rejoicing? Is it not even you in the presence of our Lord Jesus Christ at his coming? For you are our glory and joy." What a beautiful statement of kindness and of true spiritual interest in others. And as we consider this passage, I want you to think about what he's saying, because a preacher finds joy in working with the congregation. This is what really matters. "Rejoice in the Lord always, and again I say rejoice." Now that statement from Philippians 4 verse 4 is true for all or should be Christians, but oh, for a preacher who gets to be around brethren even more and to help them up and to lift them up spiritually. And that's why he values the time he has to spend with other Christians. It's such a privilege. It should never be taken for granted. In Ephesians chapter 5, verse 16, it says we're to redeem the time. And how much better can you use your time than to be able to prepare yourself in God's Word to spend more time with God's people? Oh, that's such a joy. It's such a wonderful aspect of preaching that is not something people think about as much as they should. All of the work that a preacher does, he's doing for people that he values. 2 Thessalonians chapter 3 and verse 8. The studying that goes into preaching is there, 2 Timothy chapter 2, verse 15, in order to help people learn and grow and correct things in life. It's worth it because it has an impact that matters on people's destiny. And so all the teaching and preaching that goes into the work of gospel preacher, preach the word, be instant in season, out of season, reprove, rebuke, exhort with all longsuffering and doctrine, 2 Timothy 4, verse 2, that certainly is the focus, but the why matters. The why is the people. The why are the souls. The why is being able to be around and to study these things, but to be able to take lessons and pass them on. Not to hoard them, but to make them available to more and more people. In all of the writing that I think about doing and the translating work and preparing materials, I always try to think about the people I can help in the process. When you're planning for the future of the congregation, elders and preachers desperately try to figure out what the congregation needs. What do those people need that will help them get closer to heaven? When you look at people and say, they've got problems in their lives, we need to help them with their problems. That's what preaching is about. That's what the work is that is so joyful, is solving some of those problems that have been plaguing people for years. When you can develop and equip people, as we are to do as the work of an evangelist, 2 Timothy 4, verse 5. But we can help people grow from being a young Christian and then give them skills where they can develop and they can participate and they can lead in worship and they can teach class and may one day ultimately serve in the leadership. What a joy that is. It's valuable because it's not just a job or a profession in preaching, but it's a life that's filled with purpose. Woe unto me if I preach not the gospel of Christ, 1 Corinthians chapter 9 and verse 16 says. This consists in large degrees of building relationships. Paul talked about this in 1 Corinthians chapter 9, 22 and 23. As friends and brethren, it's so important to be able to spend time and building relationships and realizing that you can be close and be family and closest friends and do a lot of different things together, and that you get away from the idea of being just some employee that is there to do the bidding of people. But you're really in a relationship where you care and the other people feel cared about. A preacher has true feeling for them. He really wants to give them his best. You know, in Philippians chapter 1 and verse 7, when Paul talks about him, says, I have you in my heart. That ought to be something that every preacher carries with him Monday through Saturday, as well as when he steps into the pulpit on Sunday. Because when you have people in your heart, you're doing it for them. And it's a joy to be able to serve and help in this way. Every person matters. Every soul is important. It's important for the church, Ephesians 4 verse 16. But also that soul matters individually to someone who cares about souls. As you consider in Luke 15 verse 4, how Jesus was teaching about the value of one soul using three different parables. A guidance counselor tells students to find work that they will enjoy. This must be true for the preacher. He must love his work and love the people with whom he works. You know, sometimes that's difficult because there are problems. And sometimes people can make it difficult because of the problems in their lives. But in the end, when you have a love for God and a love for people and a love for those souls, it is a joy because there will ultimately be such great relationships that come out of it. Relationships that do not simply extend for the moment or a few years, and not just for a lifetime, but for eternity. Second of all, then, we look and we see in verse 19 what Paul notes when he says, for what is our hope or joy or crown of rejoicing? Is it not even you in the presence of our Lord Jesus Christ at his coming? What was Paul trying to get across to them? You want to know what makes me happy? He was saying, what's going to make me happy if you do everything in your power to be in heaven? That's where there's great joy for a preacher. If that's what he's investing in, that's what gives him, motivates him, and gets him happy in the first place, what he wants from you, then when you're doing what's best for your soul, you will be doing something that brings the preacher great joy. In Luke chapter 19, verse 10, Jesus said, the Son of Man has come to seek and save that which was lost. Jesus cared about souls. He wanted souls to be saved so much he died for them. And when we see that, then we see that there's a great joy in the willingness to do so when you understand what can happen when you're willing to give that kind of effort. But think about what this really means for the preacher. The preacher's joy is for souls. In Matthew chapter 16 and verse 26, it says, "What shall it profit a man if he shall gain the whole world and lose his own soul? Or what shall a man give in exchange for his soul?" You know, one of the hard things about preaching is loving souls more than the peoples who have the souls. That sometimes you have to love people more than they love themselves. And to have that kind of appreciation for the value that they have before God is important. And to see that that soul is worth it, and that there's joy there for what that soul can be, and the potential of the soul is important. And that's why there ought to always be this hope of their faithfulness. Even though we know that sometimes people will have difficulties, some might even fall away, there is always this hope that is rooted in seeing them in heaven one day, and that that would be the goal. For them to hear, "Well done, good and faithful servant," and to be there in some way, to be able to participate and to witness it. Matthew 25, verse 23, of someone you helped, of someone you taught, of someone that you went back and helped pull out of sin. There's joy there. That's the joy of their salvation, as Paul also expressed in Philippians 2, verse 16. When he talks about it as the crown of rejoicing, the very top, the pinnacle of everything that can make you happy, to look back and say, this is the prize that matters. Beyond your own salvation, to be able to have helped someone else go to heaven. My friends, I hope that that is something that you would treasure too. That you would see, this is what is really worthwhile in life. This is truly following in Jesus' steps. In John 15, verse 13, Jesus says, "Greater love has no one than this, than to lay down his life for his friends." So when you think about your friends, what are you willing to sacrifice of yourself, even of your friendship, so that they can be saved? Because that's what the preacher is trying to do for you. When someone is coming to you, trying to help you be right, correcting you, taking the time to, and sometimes putting himself right in the middle of what could be a lot of ugliness and pain, and maybe having to tell you something that he knows that you really don't want to hear, and he does so, I want you to see how much love there has to be for your soul, and how much that person must want you in heaven to have talked to you about it. There's no greater thought for a preacher than having helped save souls, and no tragedy so bad as to see souls lost. In 1 Corinthians chapter 3, verses 11 through 15, there Paul talked about how he described the preacher's work in such a way as comparing it with building something, and you can only work with the materials at your disposal. And in the end, depending upon how things are going, ultimately, whether or not it's going to stand, well, he might be saved, but it's going to have a hard time and a loss for him when he sees that all that work he went in, the other person didn't appreciate it. Seeing someone immersed into Christ and maybe even doing that for someone, what a joy that you get to share in that moment where their soul went from Satan's camp into the Lord's army. Oh, that was beautiful in Acts chapter 8, verse 39, when the eunuch came up from the water and he went on his way rejoicing. And to think about Philip being able to go on immediately from there and to never see the man again, and yet he got to be part of what was mattered most for that person's life and eternity. Seeing someone acknowledge sin and then correct it, it's a true joy. To watch someone maybe coming down the aisle dejected but humbled, and wanting to get right, it's one of those things that will bring a tear to your eye if you really care about souls and care about them. Oh, to confess our sins, James chapter 5, verse 16, and to realize there can be forgiveness there. It's so beautiful, and there can be such joy in reaching over, holding the hand, and reminding them how much God loves them, cares about them, and has done to make sure, yes, they can be saved. Thirdly, we consider verse 20 of our text, the last verse of our chapter, in which Paul says, very simply, "For you are our glory and joy." A preacher finds joy in faithful brethren. And when I think about faithful brethren, I'm so glad I can look back over the years and see people who have stayed in there and become stronger even than when I knew them originally. And what joy it is to be able to look back and see the people who you know you can count on to be there and to be involved and to, in a sense, lighten the preacher's burden. Oh, that's such a wonderful thing. And to think that this is the family we can share heaven with our Father. That's what Paul was pointing out in Philippians chapter 4, verse 1. What a great joy, what a great crown it is. There's something that's worthwhile and worth considering for the rest of life. The greatness, the glory in preaching is not in personal accolades. It's not about what the preacher does, how great a speaker he is, maybe how much he knows. That's not what is so great about it. And that's what Paul is really pointing out here. The greatness is seeing God at work in people's lives. Philippians chapter 2, verses 12 through 13 says that we have to work out our own salvation. But part of that work is helping others learn to work. And when we can see that and really see it making a difference and having a changed man come out the other side of baptism, and that is real in the change they make and the dedication that follows and the way in which they conduct themselves, it is a joy that is hard to describe. It is an opportunity that a preacher has to look at people and as they are listening to the sermon or in a Bible class, and all of a sudden that light bulb turns on in their head and they understand it finally. They get it. And they see that moment that was described in verse 13 of this very chapter when they recognize and welcome the word and they saw it. Here's what God says. Here's what it means. I understand it now. I get it. I'm going to do that. That's such a powerful and joyous moment. It is wonderful also to see that people recognize a passage, not because the preacher said it, but they say, because God said it. That's what makes it powerful. And so they see the inspiration of Scripture and that you've brought them to where they're not just closer to you, but they're even closer to God because of the Word. The role that you've had, the opportunity to have in bringing God's Word to them and helping them be close to God, there is true joy because you're developing a genuine faith, not the one that's rooted in you, but one that's rooted in God Himself. That's our goal all along, 2 Corinthians 5 or 7, so that they're walking truly in faith based upon the inspiration of Scriptures, 2 Timothy 3, 16 and 17. In declaring the greatest victory ever achieved, when Jesus was on the cross, overcoming the sin, overcoming and taking away the structure of the old law to replace it with the new, and putting down all principalities and powers, Colossians 2, 13 through 15. Here is a great opportunity to say, this is victory. This is wonderful. 1 Corinthians chapter 15, verse 57, in that great chapter about the resurrection, he could close as he talks about it by saying, thanks be to God which giveth us the victory through our Lord Jesus Christ. Now there's joy in that. To declare that to faithful brethren and to anticipate even in the sadness of a funeral that you can declare that victory that awaits. Oh, what a powerful, wonderful memory they've left. And what a meaning that has for the preacher, that faithful brethren have made his job so much easier. You know, when you look at 1 John chapter 5 and verse 4, and the nature of faith, that faith is the victory. Oh, you look at how some news anchor, go back to some of the big important moments that have happened. Maybe you can remember all the way back to the JFK assassination or the landing on the moon. And you can think about maybe Walter Cronkite. Or maybe you can move forward from that and you think about the Challenger and to 2001 and September 11th. And you remember what it was to hear someone talk about those events. It's so much greater to be able to talk about a great victory that was achieved that we can actually participate in. We're not watching it on television. It's part of our lives as well. It's part of us. Oh, there's great joy in preaching because we have the opportunity to hide behind the cross to show Jesus Christ to others. That indeed is what preaching is all about, 1 Corinthians chapter 2 and verse 2. To be able to open up God's Word and point out, here's what God says. This is what matters. I may have a few opinions, but that is nothing compared to what the Word of God is teaching us. And to be able to have people understand that and make it important in life, oh, that's a powerful statement for the future that we all should appreciate. And to recognize we can have that kind of joy, we can be that kind of people that bring joy to others, bring joy to the preacher. Changing the status of souls, that's what this is all about. That's what preaching is all about. It's the reason for the warnings and the teachings that a preacher gives. You know, when Paul came in Colossians chapter 1, verse 28, he had to admonish them. And that's never a fun thing to do. But a preacher must at times point out that there are things going on in the congregation that are wrong, things that maybe are going on particularly in your life that are not right with God. A lot of times he may not even realize it, and that's the power of the gospel. But to realize that that opportunity is there to change the status of your soul from being lost to saved, that makes it worthwhile. It makes it a joy. It is also the reason for all the urgency in the voice that he has in his pleadings to talk to you and say, this is what matters. It's why sometimes he looks at you, pleads, and you may wonder why he'd want to come and talk to you afterwards. It's because he sees that your soul matters. That's what it's all about. Don't be upset. Be glad he loves you. This is the reason for hard work and endurance in times of distress. You know, 2 Timothy chapter 2 talks about the preacher in a number of different ways. He talks about how there are roles we have, and we have to think about the farmer and that the soldier. We have to be able to do a lot of different things. But most of all, we have to be willing to endure hardship, to deal with the tough things so that we can enjoy the great joys that are possible because of what God's done. And to remember that whole time that it is God's working, not our own. Near the end of the movie Mr. Holland's Opus, a story about a composer who turns to teaching as several of his former students are assembled to honor this man who'd wanted originally to be a great composer, and now, after years of teaching and a forced retirement, the students come together and one of them says, "We are your opus. We are your symphony." That's the beauty of working with and for people, that it's not about producing something else. It's about producing them. It's about helping them be great, helping them be true, helping them be faithful, helping them be saved. That's really what preaching is about. That is the work that is my privilege to be part of. And there's so many good men that want the best for your souls. And it is my hope that you will make it a joyful work for them because of the joy that you yourself can have in Christ. And we turn over now to 2 Corinthians. Here, Paul, in a different epistle, once more is talking about his work, but he's doing so from a different perspective. He says in the first 7 verses of our text, "Therefore, since we have this ministry, as we receive mercy, we do not lose heart. But we have renounced the hidden things of shame, not walking in craftiness nor handling the word of God deceitfully, but by manifestation of the truth, committing ourselves to every man's conscience in the sight of God. But even if our gospel is veiled, it is veiled to those who are perishing, whose mind the God of this age has blinded, who do not believe, lest the light of the gospel of the glory of Christ, who is the image of God, should shine on them. For we do not preach ourselves, but Christ Jesus the Lord, and ourselves your bondservants for Jesus' sake. For it is the God who commanded light to shine out of darkness, who has shown in our hearts to give the light of the knowledge of the glory of God in the face of Jesus Christ. But we have this treasure in earthen vessels, that the excellence of the power may be of God and not of us." What a powerful passage. What a wonderful thought. And all I could say is, fulfill ye my joy, that you might consider this for your preacher and for everyone who would take the time to spend time with you in trying to bring you closer to your Father in heaven. When you hear the word preached, remember, a preacher's joy is in Christ's exaltation, not his own. It's not going to be about the person in the pulpit. It's about the one who is at the right hand of God Almighty. When a preacher steps on your toes, remember, his joy is not on making you hurt. It's on helping and healing. When you wonder what you can do, what you can do in the work of the Lord, what you can do in the church, what you can do perhaps to take a moment and consider your own salvation, I hope you remember my joy, the Apostle Paul's joy, the joy of every gospel preacher. In Galatians chapter 6, verse 14, it says, "But God forbid that I should glory save in the cross of our Lord Jesus Christ, by whom the world is crucified unto me, and I unto the world." There is what matters, is giving up ourselves in order to benefit Christ. My work is to present the gospel message to you. That includes telling you what you need to do to be saved, to hear the gospel, believe it, repent, confess, be baptized for the remission of your sins, and then to walk faithfully for the rest of your life. To get back out of the way is my job, to show you what Jesus did, to show you what He requires of you, and then to extend His invitation from Matthew chapter 11, 28 through 30. This is my joy. And so I'd like to leave you with this, a poem. He speaks Christ's message from the heart and does not seek till you have the souls who hear Him to His side, but to within them stir a faith in Jesus, Son of God, so that they might be pure, and to remind them of the price for them God did incur. He feels for them and hopes to see them growing every day. With every breath, He seeks to point them towards the narrow way. So when they stumble or fall down, He helps them as He may, to give them strength enough to learn the truth and God obey. A gospel preacher does his work from love and depth of care, so that on that day, great day above, you might avoid despair. His preaching and His teaching point you to a joy so rare, so that when Christ hands out the crowns, you will be standing there. It is one thing to think about souls saved in general, or Christ on the cross generically, but Jesus died on the cross for you. It is easy to think of a sermon preached for everybody else, but my friends, I preach this sermon for you. I'm Kevin Rhodes, and this is Expositions.
1: The people continued listening to his sermon, and they interrupted Peter, and they said, "What shall we do?" Now, Peter has already said, "Whoever calls on the name of the Lord will be saved." In essence, they are saying, "Explain that. What do we need to do?" In Acts 2:38, Peter says, "Let every one of you repent and be baptized in the name of Jesus Christ for the remission of sins." We need to let the Bible define its own terms. Mm-hmm. People hear the idea, "Whosoever shall call upon the name," that must mean prayer, call upon the name of the Lord. That's not the way the Bible defines it.
2: No, and if you think Acts 22:16, I just say, please, if you disagree with us, go study that verse. Paul's already prayed for 3 days, and yet Ananias says, "Arise, be baptized, and wash away your sins, calling on the name of the Lord." So Ananias gives us, through the inspiration of the Holy Spirit, and Paul is speaking, he's saying, look, calling on the name of the Lord is not prayer, because he hasn't done it yet. Right. Calling on the name of the Lord is arising and being baptized, and that's how you wash away your sins.
3: Absolutely.
4: Hello, my name is Cameron Freeman, and we are so glad that you're watching the Gospel Broadcasting Network. What must I do to be saved is the most important question you can ever ask. Ask your pastor, your priest, or your preacher that question, and then ask them for specific examples from the scriptures of someone being saved in that exact manner. Let us know what you find out. And once again, thank you for watching GBN.

I recently had some requests to answer the question, is all killing wrong? And they wanted to know about self-defense, and they wanted, in particular, about what about a Christian being in law enforcement and being in the military? On last week's episode, we answered the question, is all killing wrong? And we recognize that murder, the taking of innocent life, is wrong. But there are certain situations in which it is okay for killing to take place. We recognized Exodus chapter 20 in the Old Testament law, the law of Moses, that it does say, thou shalt not kill. But even God himself directed his people to kill on certain occasions. And so the element that we saw that always had to exist for killing to be justified is that you had to have the authority and also had to be with the purpose of punishing evil. And so we saw self-defense. We saw that the government, Romans chapter 13, could have the right to take life.

0: Go back and watch that. And you can find that on our Roku channel, our Apple TV channel, or on YouTube, NWFSBS is how you search for that, NWFSBS, as it shows on screen. And you can find that under last week's episode entitled, Is Killing Always Wrong? Today I want to focus more about, what about the Christian serving in the military? Are the Christian serving in law enforcement? I realize that there are many young people, especially, that are having to make these decisions, that are entering into, or possibly going to enter into, either law enforcement or military, and there are some things they need to consider. Is it right? Is it wrong? If it is okay, then what restrictions or what are some things I need to consider before making that choice, and how do I conduct myself? As I said earlier, this is a question that's come to me. They've asked me to deal with this. So I want to make sure that we answer this with a Bible answer. Now, you may be watching this and say, well, this doesn't have to do with me. I'm not going to be in the military. I'm too old for that. I want to encourage you to watch the program anyway, because it may be that you have a neighbor. You may have a son, a grandson, daughter, granddaughter that maybe be considering this. And you need to know how to help guide them from God's Word to this a biblical answer to this question: can a Christian serve in law enforcement or the military? I want to thank you for joining me, Guy Montgomery, for Have a Bible Question, where we give a Bible answer to your Bible question.
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0: As we start this, I actually don't even want to start with the idea of law enforcement and military. What I want to start with is the idea of you and your conscience. That's very important. Because in this episode, I'm not trying to persuade somebody in the sense that if you think it goes against your conscience to serve in the military or law enforcement, to try and get you to go do that. I never would. I don't want you to go against that. Romans chapter 14, in fact, is the case that we have here. Because Romans 14, there were those that thought it was wrong to eat of meat that had been offered to idols, and then some people thought it was okay. Paul's conclusion to them at the church at Rome is that there was nothing wrong with eating of that meat. But let's look at verse 19. He said, let us therefore follow after the things which make for peace, and things wherewith one may edify another. For meat destroy not the work of God. All things indeed are pure, but it is evil for that man who eateth with offense. It is good neither to eat flesh, nor to drink wine, nor anything whereby thy brother stumbleth, or is offended, or is made weak. Hast thou faith, have it to thyself before God. Happy is he that condemneth not himself in that thing which he alloweth. And he that doubteth is damned if he eat, because he eateth not of faith, for whatsoever is not of faith, it is sin. So if an individual cannot in good faith serve in the military or serve in law enforcement because he is fearful he may have to take a life, and to him that would be wrong, then please do not do that. Because if you cannot do it in faith, then it would be a sin. But that doesn't mean we don't study it. Remember, our conscience is shaped by the things that we learn and put into our body, our mind, so to speak. Remember, it's in 1 Timothy 4:2. Paul writes to Timothy about people having their conscience seared. And in fact, it was right there in Acts chapter 23, verse 1, whenever he refers back to him persecuting Christians, that he had lived in all good conscience to that day. So as far as the idea of conscience being your guide, remember, we can shape our conscience. And that's why Romans chapter 14 says, doing something of faith. Well, where does faith come from? Well, faith comes by hearing, hearing by the Word of God, Romans 10, verse 17. So the goal of this is not to try and get people to go against their conscience. If you think it's wrong to do so, then certainly don't go serve in the military or law enforcement if you're fearful of having to take a life. But make sure that your decision is based upon faith by the Word of God. And that is what this episode is about, to try and help you understand what does God's Word say so that you can then make a good, informed decision. make sure your decision

0: is based upon faith, which is based upon the Word of God. I love reading and studying my Bible. In fact, I really enjoy studying God's Word with other people, whether it's face-to-face, online, or through Bible correspondence courses. One of the favorite parts of my week is to come in and take an envelope where we have sent somebody a course already with a postage paid envelope. They've completed it, and they've mailed it back to me. And I then take the course, and I grade it, and then I write a letter back to them with the next lesson so that they can continue studying God's Word. Would you like to take a Bible correspondence course with me? If so, we want you to call us, write us, or sign up online at your earliest convenience so together you and I can study God's Word some more. So let's get to the simple answer. Can a Christian be in law enforcement or military? Yes. Based upon our study that we had last week, that when there is the authority in order to kill for the purpose of punishing evil or the protection of those that are innocent, then it would be okay for a Christian to take the life if he's serving for the government. Because the government, according to Romans chapter 13, is the ones that are ordained of God. Look at that in chapter 13 and verse 1. Let every soul be subject unto the higher powers, for there is no power but of God. The powers that be are ordained of God. And it actually goes on and it talks about them in verse 4, being a minister of God in the things that they do. Does that mean that everything the government does is right? No. A lot of times governments do things that are wrong. It also doesn't mean that all killing they do is justified. I think a perfect example of that is Germany, when you had Adolf Hitler that was in control. And rather than being a minister to punish evil, he was a minister of evil. And we needed governments that did want to do that which is good to go and deal with them. And they had the authority to go and to punish him based upon the concepts found right here in Romans 13. And so those men and even women that go into our military serving for the government and taking a life have the authority through God or from God through the local government, as long as what they're doing is to punish evil, not if they are actually being the oppressor, the aggressor, as sometimes it's referred to, are the one that's doing evil. And that's where we get into a complicated issue, because there is a responsibility upon the Christian to make sure that when he carries his orders out, that those orders are righteous orders. Because just because the government tells him to do it doesn't necessarily make it approved of God. And so we've got to consider that a little bit of, is it necessarily a prudent thing? Is it a wise thing for the Christian to serve in the military? There are men that have written upon this, and they have varied their opinions over it over and over again. Some have said that the Christian shouldn't be involved in government at all because of the compromising situation. Some have even said, well, they can be a conscientious objector and stay out of the military. Then others say they can be a non-combatant. I read a book here a while back by a man whose son was a non-combatant and that he served in the military. He chose not to pick up a gun, but he served as a medic instead. In that situation, he felt like he was doing that which is right because he wasn't going to have to literally take the life, but he actually rendered aid to both sides, to those that were on his side plus the enemy's wounded, as he would often tend to both. And so this goes back to the earlier part that I was talking to you about, choosing how we can do this in good conscience. But there's another principle of Scripture that we need to consider. That yes, a child of God can, if it doesn't violate his faith, his conscience, in order to serve in the military, he can, and even if it means taking a life. But is it always the prudent choice? Well, that kind of has to do with the idea of being unequally yoked together. And that's what we're going to talk about right after this short break.
1: 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We'd love to have you join us.
0: We've answered the question, can a Christian serve in law enforcement or military? Now I want to give you some things to think about as an individual decides for himself of should he. And there are some factors you ought to consider. One of those factors is about being yoked to somebody that may put you into a compromising situation. Let's start reading 2 Corinthians chapter 6, verse 1. It says, "We then as workers together with him beseech you that you receive not the grace of God in vain." I want to go down to verse 4, and it says, "But in all things approving ourselves as the ministers of God in much patience and in afflictions and necessities and distresses." And he goes on in verse 6 and says, "By pureness, by knowledge, by long-suffering, by kindness, by the Holy Ghost, by love unfeigned." And he talks about this idea of how we as children of God are supposed to be living, working, being ministers of God. And then a warning is given. And we start reading again in verse 14. He says, "Be ye not unequally yoked together with unbelievers. For what fellowship hath righteousness with unrighteousness? And what communion hath light with darkness? What concord hath Christ with Belial? Or what part hath he that believeth with an infidel? And what agreement hath the temple of God with idols? For ye are the temple of the living God, as God has said, I will dwell in them and walk in them, and I will be their God, and they shall be my people. Wherefore come out from among them, and be ye separate, saith the Lord, and touch not the unclean thing, and I will receive you, and will be a father unto you, and you shall be my sons and daughters, saith the Lord Almighty." Now, this passage doesn't just apply to law enforcement and military. It would apply to any Christian in his relationships, in the agreements, in the even if you want to see it as a form of bondage that you're in to your employer-employee relationship. Is this relationship going to put me in a compromising situation to being a minister to God, to be able to carry out the work for which I have been called? We're supposed to be pure. We're supposed to be walking and working for Him. And so will this cause me to not be able to make the right choices? And sometimes, especially whenever it comes to the military, it could put somebody in a compromising situation because they have that say, they have that control over you, that you might not be able to make the right choices because of the bondage that you're in with them. That's why it talks about being unequally yoked. The nice thing about a normal employer-employee situation, and this happened to me in law enforcement in particular, is that they tried to tell me I couldn't do some things as a police officer, and it had to do with my attendance at worship, some vacation Bible schools, and then one training officer I had said, "You can't say anything about God or the church while we're in this car together." And I said, "If that's be the case, then I quit. I'm not going to. This is going to be my notice." Fortunately, I had some supervisors that put that training officer in his place. But I was free to walk away. Unfortunately, in the military, you don't always have that freedom to walk away. And that's something you might want to consider if you're considering, should you put yourself into that position? Does it put you in a compromising position whenever it comes to, can I assemble with Christians? What if they give me an order that is that wouldn't be punishing evil, but might be compromising to carry out upon those that do good? And that's something that each individual is going to have to make a decision about. Is this relationship going to cause me to be unequally yoked? Now, don't misunderstand. I'm not saying do not go into the military. I'm trying to take a Bible principle and say this is something that everyone should consider before he puts himself in that relationship. That goes to where you work. Take law enforcement out of it. Christians need to be careful. Am I going into partnership with a business partner that will put me into a compromising situation? I've seen that whenever it comes to the sale of alcohol with two restaurant owners, in which one was a Christian, one was not. One wanted to make the money off alcohol. The other one said, no, I'm not going to do that. And it caused a friction to be there. And so are there situations that we as Christians don't put ourselves yoked together because of the compromising situations in which it creates? Then that's the case. And every Christian should consider that before they enter into an occupation like law enforcement or military. Stay tuned. Have some closing remarks in a moment.
2: Since 1987, the Northwest Florida School of Biblical Studies has been providing college-level Bible classes tuition-free. In fact, I myself am a graduate of the school. I'm excited to announce that we are now 100% online, offering you the opportunity to utilize these courses to help you grow in your relationship with God. You can learn more so that you can prepare yourself for the next semester at NWFSB.

Before we close, I really want to think about a couple more things that kind of come to my mind from God's Word regarding this. When it comes to a compromising situation, we actually have an account of that in the Bible in Acts chapter 16. Paul and Silas had been preaching, and they upset the people, and so the people made accusations. The government actually laid hands on them and beat them and cast them into prison there in Philippi. Now, they shouldn't have done that because of Paul's Roman citizenship, but they did, and so as you read from verse 20 and following, you actually see that Paul and Silas were singing at midnight in prison, and there was a great earthquake that opened the jail, that they were no longer to be bound. The Philippian jailer woke, and he thought he was going to be killed and tormented because the prisoners escaped, and so he's getting ready to take his life when Paul cries out that he doesn't need to do any harm. Now, it's interesting in verse 29, it says, "Then he called for a light and sprang in and came trembling and fell down before Paul and Silas and brought them out and said, 'Sirs, what must I do to be saved?' And they said, 'Believe on the Lord Jesus Christ, that thou shalt be saved in thy house.' And they spake unto him the word of the Lord and to all that were in his house. And he took them the same hour of the night and washed their stripes and was baptized, he and all his straightway. And when he had brought them into his house, he set that meat before them and rejoiced, believing in God with all his house. And when it was day, the magistrate sent the sergeant, saying, 'Let those men go.' And the keeper of the prison told this saying to Paul, 'The magistrates have sent you to let you go. Now therefore depart and go in peace.'" Now, this is the part I want us to focus on, is that you notice his repentance was washing their stripes. The situation that he was in had him putting stripes upon men that were innocent. This is a wrong thing to do. It was compromising because he was following orders, but he was doing that which is wrong. And so part of his repentance was he was washing their stripes, trying to make them better the best way that he possibly could. And I wonder sometimes in law enforcement and military, if we can put ourselves into positions that we could be like that Philippian jailer. Now, it is important to point out that he continued as the keeper of the prisoner in prison, at least for the next day. You don't have anything telling him to leave the service of the military, because that's who would have been keeping the prison. In fact, let's go over to Luke chapter 3 real quick. In Luke chapter 3, it says, and this is them coming to John the Baptist, who was the forerunner of Jesus Christ. It says in verse 12, "Then came also publicans to be baptized and said unto him, 'Master, what shall we do?' And he said unto them, 'Exact no more than that which is appointed unto you.' And the soldiers," verse 14, "likewise demanded of him, saying, 'And what shall we do?' And he said unto them, 'Do violence to no man, neither accuse any falsely, and be content with your wages.'" So notice the repentance isn't the idea of to leave the military. It wasn't wrong that they were in the military, but he's talking about be accountable for your actions while you're in the military. And that's what's important, is that we need to make sure that if we decide to go into the military law enforcement, that we make sure our actions are that of a Christian. I have more comments about that in just a moment. Hi, I'm Guyton Montgomery, one of the preachers here at the Church of Christ at Milestone. Paul admonished Timothy to exercise himself unto godliness. We try and do this at our congregation through fellowship, prayer, worship, and of course, Bible study. 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You can learn more at cocmilestone.com or haveabiblequestion.com or go to nwfsbs.org. Better yet, come visit us in person where you'll receive a warm, loving welcome. Before we close, let me make a couple more quick points that I believe are very important. It can be a righteous thing to serve in military, to serve in government, to serve in law enforcement. In fact, I believe and pray and hope that we need more Christians in that capacity. Reason being is, as a law enforcement officer and as a Christian, I tried to always treat the people that I was dealing with, whether it was a victim or whether it was one that was guilty of what they've done, I always tried to treat them the way I wanted to be treated. Why? Because my policy said to? Because that's what I was trained to do? No, because that's what God's Word says to do. Treat others the way you want to be treated.
I made sure I always treated them with love because I've been called to love my fellow man. I made sure that I always tried to respect the authority of the law and not to go beyond it. Why? Because I, as a Christian, respect authority. I respect this concept that I'm not supposed to go and exert my own will upon other people. See, that's what Christians do. Christians strive to be peacemakers, Matthew chapter 5. But Christians also realize that when you have to choose and are forced about punishing that which is evil or to protect people that are good, you're willing to make the difficult decisions. I personally pray for our leaders. We've had an episode in the past about that, about the relationship of the Christian and the government. And we've been called to pray for them. And I also pray that we'll have more Christians serving in these capacities. And I want to say that I am so thankful. Many of you watching this served in the military. You've served in law enforcement. I am I am very thankful for you and the sacrifices that you've made. I think sometimes we don't realize what we ask of them and the burdens that they bear because of the things that they've seen, the things that they've been called to do. But they've done so in the name of being a minister of God, according to Romans chapter 13 and verse 4. I pray that this episode has helped you to understand that you can, we've answered that question, and can help you decide and answer for yourself the question of should you as a Christian be in the military. I want to thank you for watching Have a Bible Question, a work of the Northwest Florida School of Biblical Studies. We've been in existence since 1987 and overseen by the eldership of the Church of Christ at Milestone, where I serve as one of the preachers along with Ray Brantley. The work, though, is not only just provided by the Church of Christ at Milestone, but it's actually supported by many congregations of the Church of Christ and individual Christians that care about you and want you to know more about God's Word. I want to encourage you to find the Church of Christ in your area and go visit them and learn more about God, about Jesus, about the Holy Spirit, and how they want you to be saved and all that they have done so that you can have eternal life. Jesus.

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Hello and welcome again to our study of the book of 1 Corinthians. You remember the last study that we had together, we began to look at the city of Corinth, a city to which Paul went immediately after he'd been to Athens. And there's some surprise, at least to me, that he had such a poor reception among those philosophers in Athens, and such great success in such a wicked city like Corinth. At least as a human being, it seems that way. But as Paul goes forward in this book of 1 Corinthians, we're going to discover that human wisdom is not what matters. And so worldly people may be more receptive, oddly enough, to the truth than deep thinkers like these philosophers who love to hear the sound of their own voice, so to speak. And I'm not impugning all philosophers, just that kind of philosopher. We observed that in Acts chapter 18, Paul went to the city of Corinth. We saw that he first went to the synagogue after he had established a relationship in tent making with Aquila and Priscilla, Jews who had been expelled from Rome by Claudius Caesar. So he began to preach in the synagogue. Unfortunately, that didn't always go very well. In fact, it didn't last very long at all, because some within the synagogue were almost enraged at Paul. They began to blaspheme or speak against the name of Jesus. And when they did, Paul said, well, I'm going to the Gentiles then, which he did. He worked out of a house there, and in working out of that house, he was able to teach a number of people, converting one of the men that you would least expect, Crispus, ruler of the synagogue, obeyed the gospel, and his whole family, and others as well. God, or Jesus, urges Paul to stay. He promises to keep him safe. Paul stays for about a year and a half, does a great work in the city of Corinth. Then he moves on. But now in this letter that he writes to this church, which obviously would be one of his great loves of his life, because they were his children in the faith, he'll talk about that, he begins to write the letter, and in typical fashion of that era, he starts with his own name. Have you ever read a letter where you began to read and thought, who in the world wrote this letter to me? And you had to turn over to the end and see sincerely, you know, so-and-so, whoever it might be. They solve that problem. They start off with, this letter's from Paul. Paul, called to be an apostle, not by man's will, but by God's will. Again, that will be very significant as we go on in our study. And then he's writing to these recipients. Here's the author. Here are the recipients, the church of God. And he began to describe that church as we closed out our study. We want to pick up with that in just a moment.

So, the First Corinthian epistle begins this way. Let's remember, Paul, called to be an apostle of Jesus Christ through the will of God, and Sosthenes, our brother, to the church of God, which is at Corinth, to those who are sanctified in Christ Jesus, called to be saints with all who in every place call on the name of the Lord, the name of Jesus Christ, our Lord, both theirs and ours. So, we're talking about the church of God at Corinth, and Paul actually elaborates on what it means to be the church of God, particularly zeroing in on the various members and the characteristics of those members in a spiritual sense of the word. And so he says, call to be saints. Of course, he says those who are sanctified, we would say set apart. Set apart from what, we might say? Well, set apart from the world. And when you think about Corinth, I mean, that's just perfect. You know, when we say set apart, talking about Corinth, you're talking about a very, very wicked city. But these Christians are set apart. They're set apart from the world around them, all of that wickedness that we have seen before. Then he goes on and he says, called to be saints. The idea behind the word saints is our word holy. They're called to be holy. Now, you might ask the question, how are they called? And the answer comes in another epistle that Paul wrote in the book of 2 Thessalonians, chapter 2, beginning of verse 13, where he says, but we are bound to give thanks to God always for you, brethren, beloved by the Lord, because God from the beginning chose you for salvation through sanctification by the Spirit and belief in the truth, to which he called you by our gospel for the obtaining of the glory of our Lord Jesus Christ. So we are called by the gospel. Later, chapter 15, Paul is going to remind them of what he preached when he was among them. And guess what it was? The gospel. How that Jesus died for our sins according to the Scriptures, that he was buried, and he rose again the third day according to the Scriptures. So there it is. Paul preached the gospel to them, and that is a calling to be made holy, to become saints. Saints are not people physically dead. Instead, saints are people who spiritually have died to selfishness and now are alive to Christ. And that's the description that Paul uses. With all who in every place call on the name of the Lord Jesus. Call on the name. Very important. Name of who? Well, he's very specific about that. The name of Jesus Christ. And those two words are very important in the New Testament. Jesus basically means Savior. Christ is anointed. We might use a different word there. We might say King, because he certainly was anointed to be King over the kingdom, which is his church. And so there is Paul's description. And he says, Jesus Christ, our Lord, that would be our master. And he says, both theirs and ours. And in other words, he's Lord of all people who are members of the church. Very, very important that he would open up that way. So then he goes immediately from introducing himself, talking about the people to whom he is writing, and now he goes forward and gives a special greeting. Paul is interesting in the greeting that he gives, and the thing that I find significant about it is that he combines two greetings of the day. Listen to him in verse 3 of 1 Corinthians 1. Grace to you and peace from God our Father and the Lord Jesus Christ. Grace, charis, it was the Greek greeting of the day.
And then, and peace. Peace was the Hebrew greeting. And we might note that it's still the Hebrew greeting. If you go to Israel today, it would not be uncommon for someone to greet you with shalom. And, of course, when you leave them, shalom. And it means peace, peace. So they come in peace and you go in peace. And that is the way that the Jews spoke to one another. For the Christian, these two greetings, one Greek and the other Jewish, proved to be a wonderful thing to meld, to put together. The grace of God is what actually sets us apart to be holy. And so Paul extends the idea of that grace to them. He wants them to constantly remember that God gave a gift to them and to all people that they didn't really deserve. He gave it to them because he loved them. He loves us as well. And then peace, that peace is a peace that passes human understanding. You really cannot explain that peace to those who have never known it. Those in sin can be and often are burdened with a sense of guilt, with the weight of their own guiltiness, if you would. But we have the opportunity for peace. It's a peace spoken of by the Apostle Paul. He writes to the Philippian Christians, and he explains to them in beautiful terminology exactly how they ought to pray. And he says, in nothing be anxious, but in everything, by prayer and supplication, with thanksgiving, let your requests be made known unto God, and the peace of God, which passes all understanding, shall keep your hearts and minds in Christ Jesus. That is exactly what Paul is calling for as a blessing for these people. It's his greeting for them. That quote, of course, came from Philippians chapter 4, verses 6 and 7. Here, he just says to them, grace, God's unmerited favor, and peace, that peace that nobody really understands because you've been freed from your sins. You can give thanks that you are not what you were, but you are now something very special because of and through the working of Jesus Christ, especially on the cross of Calvary. So that is Paul's greeting to them. Then he launches immediately into the book, the letter, and he begins to make special comments about them. Almost every letter that Paul wrote includes at the beginning some thankfulness or some good things that he observes either in the person to whom he is writing or particularly the churches to whom he is writing. The exception would seem to be the book of Galatians. There's a lot wrong going on there, and Paul tackles that instantly and does not really pause to spend much time with listing their good qualities. Those do come up a little bit through the book, but not nearly as much as they do in a place like this. So, verse 4 of 1 Corinthians 1. I thank my God always concerning you for the grace of God which was given to you by Christ Jesus. In our language it says, I thank my God always concerning you. We might say it slightly differently. It doesn't have a whole lot of difference in meaning, but yet it may drive something home for you. It does for me. Instead of concerning, what about because of? I thank God because of you, because you received the grace of God, because that grace has set you free from the bondage of sin. Paul loved what he saw that had happened at Corinth, and he says, I'm thanking God all the time because of that grace that you received, that you were enriched in everything by him, in all utterance and all knowledge. Enriched in everything, we might say in every respect. There's not a single way in which this church was not made more rich. Now, given
that the false teachers are going to come along and they're going to say, in fact, they're already saying, as Paul writes this letter, that you people are behind. You've obeyed at the preaching of a man who's less than a real apostle. He's really not that significant. He doesn't look good when you look at him, and he sure doesn't speak well. And Paul says, wait a minute, you're enriched in every respect. And he's going to drive that home for all of us. So now we're seeing him begin to praise this church. Verse 6, even as the testimony of Christ was confirmed in you. Why is it that they are enriched in every respect? The answer is because the testimony of Christ, what Paul told them about Christ, was confirmed in them. They followed through. They obeyed the gospel. Paul underscores that. So that you come short in no gift, eagerly waiting for the revelation of our Lord Jesus Christ. He wanted them to know, you're not behind anybody. I don't care what the false teachers are saying to you, Paul would say. You are equal to any church anywhere in the entirety of our great brotherhood. And he wanted them to know that. And he explains it saying that I don't want you to be short in any gift, any blessing. He's going to talk both about the miraculous gifts in this book, chapters 12, 13, and 14. And he then later will talk about the gifts of God, like the monetary blessings that they receive. That's brought up in 2 Corinthians chapter 9. So they're not going to fall short in any gift, he says. And furthermore, they're eagerly waiting for the revelation of our Lord Jesus Christ. The idea is eager but patient. That's a hard blend. I don't know if when you were a child, if you ever knew that grandma and grandpa were coming and that you got so excited and just couldn't wait until they got there. That's the childish way. Paul describes them, this church at Corinth, as being eager for the Lord to come back, but they're patient. They're waiting. It's going to be fine. And they're waiting for, of course, the revelation of Jesus Christ. He once again will be made known to the world. And that's described, of course, by the two men in white apparel, Acts chapter 1. It's described by John in Revelation chapter 1, where he indicates that everybody's going to see him, even those who pierced him will see him. So these Christians are eagerly but patiently watching for the coming of the Lord Jesus Christ, the revelation of Jesus from heaven. Verse 8, who will also confirm you to the end, that you may be blameless in the day of our Lord Jesus Christ. Now, the word "end" there, in some ways you might say, refers to the end of time, but Paul is really saying to completion. He wants them to be confirmed, to remain faithful, to be true all the way to the completion of their lives. And for good reason, because therein lies the blessings that they're going to want to receive and that we all want to receive. God is faithful, Paul says, by whom you were called into the fellowship of his Son, Jesus Christ our Lord. God is faithful. That is, God will carry out his promises. They had obeyed the gospel. If I understand from the remainder of Paul's writings and his preaching in the book of Acts, they obeyed the gospel believing they would be set free from their sins on the basis of the promise of God, a promise that Jesus alluded to. For example, Mark 16, 16, he that believeth and is baptized shall be saved. He that believeth not shall be condemned. So Paul just says, God's faithful.
You've been set free from your sins. He lives up to his promise. And you were called by him, remember how, by the gospel, we've already seen that, called by him into the fellowship of his son. Fellowship means a partnership, a sharing. Can you even imagine that? I know I struggle with it, but just think about it a minute. Imagine starting a new business and having the sign that identifies the business, you know, over the business, and it says, Jesus Christ and then you supply your name. Jesus Christ and Gary. Boy, you know, that's a business sure to succeed, not because of Gary, but because of that first name, Jesus Christ. Paul is saying that in the gospel, we're called into a partnership with, guess who? Jesus Christ. We're called there by God. It is a wonderful, wonderful thought. Now, before we leave these opening nine verses, what I want us to do is to go back just briefly, and we're just going to highlight a little part of several verses. Notice verse 1, Jesus Christ. Verse 2, Christ Jesus. And then a little later in the verse, Jesus Christ. Verse 3, Lord Jesus Christ. Verse 4, Christ Jesus. Jesus. Verse 6, Christ. Verse 7, Lord Jesus Christ. Verse 8, Lord Jesus Christ. Verse 9, Jesus Christ our Lord. In nine verses, nine times, Paul has talked about Christ. Often it's Jesus Christ, Savior, King, but over and over and over again, nine times, he talks about Christ. That's important because of the next verse. Listen, now I plead with you, brethren, by the name of our Lord Jesus Christ, that you all speak the same thing, and that there be no divisions among you, but that you be perfectly joined together in the same mind and in the same judgment. He's brought up Jesus Christ, or Christ in particular, nine times. Now, in the 10th verse, he pleads with them on the basis of the authority of that name, Jesus, the Lord Jesus Christ. Why should you do this? Because as a Christian, you have made Jesus Christ the Lord, the master of your life. And it ought to impact your life. It ought to impact my life if we have truly done that. So he pleads. This is, at worst, I guess, and I hate to use the word worst, but in the strongest way, it is a benevolent command. A mild, a gentle command. I'm begging you to do this. This is what God wants you to do, is what Paul is saying. So that's the strongest that it might be. Well, what is it that he wants us to do? That we all speak the same thing. He wants us to be unified. He wants to have a uniformity of testimony. You know, one of the things that is hurting the so-called Christian world today in reference to unbelievers is that unbelievers look and they see this group teaching this thing and this group teaching that thing and this group teaching another thing. And when they compare all of it, they say, you folks can't even get your own story straight. Why should I follow you? Paul comes along and he says, we need to have a uniformity of testimony. We need to work together, unified for the Lord. And then he goes on, and he says that there be no divisions among you. And this means a schism, divide, you know, pulled apart, as it were. And Paul says, that shouldn't be there. But in place of that, you ought to be perfectly joined together. And that word is a very
a powerful word. It describes what happens, you know, when the doctor, have you ever broken a bone, maybe your arm, and the doctor takes x-rays and he said, well, you see here, it's broken right here. We're going to have to put that in a cast or whatever it is that they choose to do in your case. And it's going to stay there for a while. When we get finished with this, then we'll take more x-rays and we'll see how it goes. So they put the cast on. You leave it on for, what, about 6 weeks, something like that. At the end of 6 weeks, they x-ray the arm again. And if everything worked out like they expected it to, you'll find that the bone is now totally rejoined. They even tell me that the spot that was broken is stronger now than any of the bone around it because of this healing process that's going on. Well, Paul says, give up these divisions and be brought together, be mended like a broken bone with one another. And how are they going to do this? How are they going to be mended? He says, in the same mind and in the same judgment. And one of the best definitions that I found of these two words was that mind describes principles that we understand with our mind, and then judgment is the application of those principles. Everybody at Corinth, in fact, everybody in every church, because remember, if you go back all the way back to verse 2, he talks about Jesus Christ, our Lord, both theirs and ours, which means that this letter is not just for people of the first century. It applies to us, too. He's our Lord as well. And so to us, what does he say? You need to recognize the principles with your mind, and you need to apply them in your life, and there needs to be, as it were, a union, a unity of action on our part. We ought to be distinct because of that unity. Then he explains how he got there. Why did he go there in the first place? Well, now we begin to know. For it has been declared to me concerning you, my brethren, by those of Chloe's household, that there are contentions among you. Well, first of all, the household of Chloe. Likely, this would be the servants in Chloe's house. Now, knowing that both slave and free obeyed the gospel in the first century, it's not really surprising that Paul, when he came in contact with these servants from the household of Chloe, that would be asking about the church, because they would be a part of it. They would know about the church. And so he inquires of them, and they report that there are contentions. And now we probably would put the word quarrels there. You can think of a pretty strong argument going on between the members of the church. And remember now, he wants us to be united in principle and in application. And if we're all around quarreling with each other, if the world knows, oh, that church, oh, you don't want to go there. They're always wrangling and quarreling and fighting with one another about something. Well, it drives people away. And it's not really an accurate display of our Lord and the unity that we ought to be able to find in him. And so Paul is underscoring that as he begins going into this discussion. So in verse 12, he says, now this I say, that each of you says, I am of Paul, or I am of Apollos, or I am of Cephas, or I am of Christ. Just how broken up are they? Just how torn apart are they? Well, I'll tell you how torn apart they are. They are following at least four different men. And we will plan to talk more about that in the future. But for now, realize that Paul wants for this church belonging to God at Corinth, he wants for them God's unmerited favor and a peace that the world just doesn't understand.

The times of ignorance God overlooked, but now He commands all people everywhere to repent, Acts 17:30. Ignorance of God's commandments will not excuse us on the day of judgment. He commands all people to repent. Repentance means to change the mind. Left to his own choice and direction, man tends to choose selfishness, lust, and greed. Even the best of us fall victim to sin. Over time, we get comfortable in our iniquity, thinking it really isn't that bad. Everyone's doing it. But God calls us to a new attitude, a changed mind about sin. When He saw man's lackadaisical attitude toward sin, He lamented, "My thoughts are not your thoughts, and your ways are not my ways," Isaiah 55:8. Repentance means changing our mind about sin, viewing sin with the eyes of God, and hating it with His fiery hatred. Don't be indifferent about your sin. Change your mind.

can you be sure that Jesus Christ is the Son of God? The Bible says that Jesus did a lot of other miracles and signs that are never written down in the Word of God, but John says, these things are written that you may believe that Jesus is the Christ, the Son of the living God, and believing you might have life in His name. What did the Bible record for us? What did John write down to help me know Jesus is the Messiah, that Jesus is divine, and so that I can have confidence in Christ and His teaching and my salvation? That's the whole purpose of the Gospel of John. And as we think today, we're going to consider John's message and the proof he offers that Jesus is the Christ, the Son of the living God, for the purpose of men and women knowing that they're right with God. And so we look forward today to our study of the Gospel of John.

0: gospel of Christ, spreading the soul-saving message of Jesus. And now, Ben Bailey.
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Maybe you're wondering about salvation or the church or any number of religious matters. 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Also, here at the Gospel of Christ, we'd love to help you in your desire to know God better. 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We'd be happy to make that available to you as a digital download or other formats if you need that as well. And friend, we want to encourage you also to check us out on Facebook, like our Facebook page, follow us on that. Great way to keep up with things that we're doing. And then, of course, in our fast-paced world today, where everybody's got a smartphone, we want to encourage you to check out the Gospel of Christ app that's available in the respective Play Stores. You can get it there, and it's a great way to keep up with our new lessons, what we're doing, and just so that you can know how we're trying to spread the gospel and reach people with the news of Jesus Christ. And as always, we want to thank you today for joining us for our study. Hope you've got your Bible ready. Let's look to the Word of God together. John 20, verses 30 and 31, the Scripture says, "And truly, Jesus did many other signs in the presence of His disciples that are not written in this book. But John says, these are written, that you may know that Jesus is the Christ, the Son of the living God, and that believing you might have life in His name." The Gospel of John falls uniquely in the New Testament as a gospel account which shows us the evidence. John's different from Matthew, Mark, and Luke in that John is not a chronological account based on time and the way things happen in Jesus' life, of the things Jesus did. John's rather unique in that we refer to it as didactic. That is, it is a teaching gospel designed to handpick certain things from the life of Jesus that would show us Jesus as the Son of God. And so John's unique in that John is written to all men with a purpose to show proof that Jesus is the Son of God. And so John's a divine record showing to all mankind that Jesus is the Son of God, and that because of that, if you put your faith in Him, you can have eternal life in His name. And so John will show us the claims about Jesus that is made. He'll show us the witnesses to His divinity. John will give us testimony that He is God, and He'll handpick certain miracles that Jesus did that show us proof He is the Almighty. And so John will kind of break each of these categories down into groups of seven. And that's how we want to approach it in our introduction today. What are the claims that Jesus made, or that are made about Jesus, to His deity by the names or titles that He's given? The first is this. Beginning in John 1, verses 1 through 4, and verse 14, the Scripture claims that Jesus is the eternal Word. Listen to John 1, verse 1. "In the beginning was the Word, and the Word was with God, and the Word was God." Well, what is this Word that was in the beginning, that was power at creation, that made all things, that is representative of God's divine Word? John 1 verse 14 says, "And that Word became flesh," or "the Word became flesh, and dwelt among us, and we beheld His glory as the only begotten of the Father." That Word is Jesus Christ. He was eternal. He is God. His creative power was on display. You remember Genesis 1, verse 26 and 27, right? God said, "Let us make man in our image." And God made man in His own image. Genesis 2, verse 7, "The Lord God breathed into man the breath of life,
and man became a living

0: being. And so we see God's creative power, and the Bible makes the claim that Jesus was there from the beginning, before the beginning, and that it was his power on display as well. What else does John claim about the Lord and Savior Jesus Christ? Well, John claims he's the Lamb of God. John chapter 1, verse 29, as John the Immerser sees Jesus approaching, he says, "Behold, the Lamb of God who takes away the sins of the world." Think about that title, Lamb of God. In your mind, especially to the people of Jesus' day and those familiar with the Old Testament, your mind would naturally run to the book of Leviticus. You've got that lamb, that spotless lamb of God, maybe that sacrificial lamb that was slain and its blood was given for all the people and their sins, offering sacrifice and offering made to cover the sins of the people. And yet John says, look right here. This man approaching you, Jesus Christ, he's the Lamb of God. John 1 verse 41, he is identified as the Messiah. That is the Christ, the anointed one of God, anointed as prophet, anointed as priest, anointed as king. He was going to come with the message of God. He was going to come as the high priest after the order of Melchizedek, Hebrews chapter 7. And he is the great King of kings and Lord of lords. And then, of course, John chapter 1 verse 49, he is identified as the Son of God. You cannot be the Son of God without being God also. Jesus is claimed to be divine in every way. Many teachings that John will show us. In fact, John's whole purpose is more than anything to show us the deity of Jesus Christ, that he is God. God came in the flesh, lived among men, and made that ultimate sacrifice for me and you. John will also identify Jesus by this title in John chapter 1 verse 49 as well. He will be identified as the King of Israel. Again, the Israelites' mind would run to that great promise made in 2 Samuel 7 verses 12 through 14, where God promised to David, one of your seed would come to the throne, he would reign on the kingdom of Israel, and God would establish his covenant and of his kingdom. There would be no end. And John says Jesus is the King of Israel. Luke chapter 1, verse 32 and 33, he is the fulfillment of that great promise. And of course, we know he's King of kings and Lord of lords. In John chapter 4, verse number 42, John will identify Jesus as the Savior of the world. You remember the promises made to Mary and Joseph, Matthew chapter 1. You'll call his name Jesus. He will save his people from their sins. Savior, much like people thought of with Joshua, who saved the people and took them into the land of promise. Jesus is that Savior who's going to lead God's people to a greater promised land. Hebrews chapter 4, verse 9, than Joshua ever led the people to. And then there is that emphatic statement that Thomas makes in John chapter 20, verse 28. What other title is Jesus known by? Thomas wants to know if it's really the Lord. And his statement is, I want to see the evidence. I want to see the nail prints in your hands. I want to see where the sword pierced your side. And Jesus shows Thomas his hands. And Thomas says, my Lord and my God. Jesus is Lord. He's master over every one of us. He is the Almighty God. And it's these claims that John sets out throughout the book that the evidence will show to us. Now, how then can we hear all these claims. People say Jesus is Savior. He's the Word. He's the King. He's the Messiah. He's Lord and God. And anybody can say that. How can you know those things are true? It's one thing to say it. It's a whole different thing to prove it. John says, let me prove that to you. John pulls up As John said, there's a lot of other miracles Jesus did that have never been written in this book, that aren't recorded. But John says, I'm going to show you the ones specifically that prove Jesus to be the Son of God. What are those miracles? Let's talk about those seven signs for just a moment. The first of the signs that Jesus began to do, John records in John chapter 2, verses 1 through 11. And time won't permit us to read all of these, but you're probably familiar with this. John chapter 2, verses 1 through 11, Jesus with his mother goes to the wedding of Cana. They are serving the wine there at the wedding, and they run out of that wine. And so Jesus' mother tells him about this, makes this request for Jesus to make more wine. And Jesus initially says, my time's not yet come. And then somehow Jesus' mother knows he's going to do this miracle. And she says to the servants, whatever Jesus says to you, do it. And Jesus tells them to fill those pots with water, 120 to 160 gallons of water put in the pots. Jesus says, dip some out and take it to the master. And the master, when he gets that, the water's been turned to wine. And he says, most people save the inferior wine till the last. You've saved the best till the last. It was better than the good wine that they put out at first. Well, what was it really? Water. And Jesus took that element of water, supernaturally turned it to wine at that wedding. The people saw it, people who didn't even believe in Jesus. Jesus' disciples, his mother, the guests there drank it. This was a well-known miracle in that day, and it proved Jesus' power to change something from one thing to another, one element to a completely different. How did Jesus do that? He's the master of creation. He's the master of quality. The quality was amazing. Shows his creative power here. The second miracle, John chapter 4, verses 46 through 54. There's a nobleman's son. The nobleman's son is sick. He came to Jesus. He makes the request of him, sir, my child is sick. Come and heal him. And so Jesus, he doesn't even have to go there. The man has great faith, and Jesus says to man, your son's going to be well, and the man goes home and finds out. The same hour Jesus said that, his son got well. What does that teach us? Jesus, again, nobleman's son, people are not believers necessarily yet in Jesus, and not something that was done in a dark corner somewhere where people didn't know about it. This miracle shows us Jesus was the master of distance in space, many miles away. Jesus said the word, and that man's son was healed. He didn't have to be right there, lay hands on him, do something like, no. Jesus just said the word. The power of his word, the control over distance and space and time, what an amazing miracle that was. Then you got the cure of the paralytic in John chapter 5, verses 1 through 18. You've got this paralytic man mentioned. He had had this infirmity, for the Bible tells us in John 5, verse 5, 38 years. He's got nobody to put him in the water when it's turned, and so he has a little hope, but he can't get down in the pool of Siloam. Everybody beats him to it, had this problem a long time, and Jesus says to the man, do you want to be made well? Sure, I want to be made well, but I can't get in the water, he says. Rise, take up your bed and walk, and the man is healed. Something that nobody could heal, something that nobody could fix for 38 years, just in a second. Jesus is the master of time. He healed that man again. This man's well known in the area. This isn't something that happened just a little while back and there was hope of him being fixed by some doctors or some surgery. No, everybody knew this man. He'd been at the pool of Siloam waiting for this to happen every day. And Jesus, in just a second, cured that. Here's another one. What about the feeding of the multitude in John chapter 6? One of the great miracles of Jesus is found in verses 6 through 13. You've got the feeding of the multitude here. And Jesus, by the Sea of Galilee, the Sea of Tiberias, a great multitude is following him. He makes them sit down. Jesus tells his disciples, we need to feed them. And of course, they've got nothing to feed them. And so Jesus said, make them sit down. Well, we don't have any to feed them. There's a lad here who's got 5 barley loaves and 2 small fish, and Jesus feeds the great multitude, 5,000 people. You've got 5 loaves of bread and 2 little fish. Jesus said, make everybody sit down. He blesses it. They begin to pass out the food. And listen to this. They took up more fragments of food, 12 baskets full, more fragments of food at the end than they even began with. How'd Jesus do that? How do you feed 5,000 people 5 loaves of bread and 2 fish? Well, you don't unless you're master of quantity. Jesus took that little bit and everybody ate till they were full, and they took up more than they started with. Again, we're not talking about something that just a person here or a person there saw. 5,000 people, not including the women and children, saw this wonderful miracle. After the miracle, they want to take Jesus and make him king. And then probably one of the most amazing, John chapter 6, verses 16 through 21, you've got the example of Jesus. He sends his disciples ahead of him across the sea. They're already over there. Jesus sees them straining at rowing. They're about 3 or 4 miles out. And so Jesus walks to them on the water. They see Jesus walk to him on the water, and they're afraid. And Jesus says, do not be afraid, it is I. How could anybody, think about this, how could anybody walk on water like that? That defies gravity, that defies the natural laws. Jesus showed he is master over the natural laws by this great miracle of walking on the water. Nobody can do that. Gravity, that you just can't do that. That isn't the way the laws of nature and gravity in this world work. You don't walk on water if you weigh what human beings weigh. It's contrary to everything our mind thinks about. Friend, that shows us the deity and the power of Jesus Christ over the natural elements. Then think about this. Probably the most visible to this point for everybody to see, Jesus now in John chapter 9 heals this blind man. There is a blind man in John chapter 9 that the Bible tells us has been blind from birth. He is a well-known man. He's in the temple. He's in Jerusalem. He's in the area. Everybody sees this man. Everybody knows this man. Jesus is going to heal him. Go, he tells this man, wash in the pool of Siloam. Jesus, this man who'd been blind, can now see, and everybody wants to know, how did Jesus do this great miracle? Well, Jesus was the master over misfortune. What happened to this man? How did he become? We don't know. We don't know all the details. We don't know exactly what happened, but can you imagine being blind from birth and then automatically, one day, because of what Jesus said, being able to see? And then the miracle that would be ungetoverable. John chapter 11, Jesus' friend Lazarus dies. Jesus is not there when it happens. And so Jesus, Mary and Martha, Lazarus' sisters, they summon Jesus. He doesn't get there as quickly as they would like, or maybe he would like. And so they say to Jesus, if you had been here, my brother would not have died. And he's been dead 5 days. There's already a stench, they will say. And Jesus says, take me to the tomb. Jesus gets to that tomb where a man who'd been dead 5 days is buried. And Jesus cries out, Lazarus, come forth. And a man who'd been dead for many days comes forth bound in grave clothes. Lazarus, who everybody knew, people saw his funeral. People knew he was buried in that tomb. He had been dead many days. He hadn't been there. He is a living, walking example that Jesus is master over death. Friend, when you think about how can I know Jesus is the Son of God, when I read the Bible, when I look at the evidence, when I consider its inspiration, its truthfulness, that it is the Word of God, and I read and see these miracles, friend, there's no denying that Jesus is the Son of God. This is why Jesus would make these following claims. Jesus would say in John chapter 6, verse 35, I am the bread of life. Come to me, you'll never hunger. If you come to me, you can have eternal life. That had to remind the Jews of the days of the wilderness wanderings, where God fed them with bread or manna from heaven. And Jesus said, Your fathers ate the manna. Jesus said, I'm the bread that you'll never have to, never get hungry again. Sustenance, spiritual sustenance that would make your void complete and your life full, is the idea Jesus is talking about. John 8, verse 12, Jesus makes the claim, I am the light of the world. A world full of darkness. Darkness, sin, immorality, a very bleak hope for the Israelites and for people at that time. And yet Jesus says, I'm the light of the world. You come to me, you can enjoy and live in and have that light in your life. John 9, verse 5, Jesus makes the statement, I am the door of the sheep. The sheep represents God's fold. Jesus is the only way people were going to get into the fold of God, the family of God. He's the entrance. This is why Jesus would say, I am the way, the truth, and the life. No man comes to the Father except by me. Jesus would then make this claim, I am the good shepherd. There are many hirelings, Jesus would say, and they're just doing it for the money. They don't really care about the sheep. Something comes up and threatens the sheep, and they feel their life threatened. They just run and be done with it. Jesus said, not me. I'm the good shepherd. I care for my sheep. I call my sheep by name. They know my voice, and they follow me. And then those words, as he performed the miracle of the healing of Lazarus. John 11, verse 25. I am the resurrection of life. He who believes in me, Jesus said, he'll never really die. The one problem that could never be addressed, no prophet, no great leader, no Israelite throughout history could deal with this. And Jesus said, you don't have to fear death anymore. You come to me, you follow me, I can give you eternal life. John 14, 6, I am the way, the truth, and the life. No man comes to the Father except by me. And thus Jesus would say, I am the vine. John 15, 1, if you're connected to me, you're connected to the Father, and your branches that are designed to bear fruit to Almighty God and bring honor and glory to Him in every way. And so we hear these statements. We hear all these witnesses. John will say, this is the Lamb of God. The miracles Jesus did will confirm. It's like a big blinking sign pointing to Jesus. God the Father, His voice will boom down. This is my beloved Son. The scriptures, which the Jews had read all their life, proclaim Jesus as the Messiah. Moses looked forward to Him. Abraham looked forward to Him. Everything was looking forward to and witnessing to Jesus as the Son of God. And so, my friend, we ask today, do you have that hope in your life? Do you have the eternal life Jesus wants to give you? Remember, John begins by saying, truly, Jesus did many other signs. They're not written in this book, but these are written that you may believe that Jesus is the Christ, the Son of the living God, and believing you might have life in His name. Do you believe Jesus is the Son of God? Are you willing to turn from a life of sin and repentance? Luke 13, verse 3. Would you confess Him as Lord and Savior? Romans 10, verse 10. And would you be immersed in water for the forgiveness of your sins? Acts 2, verse 38. Friend, if you'll do that, you can put your hope and your confidence in Jesus, and you can know, no matter what happens, even if death itself comes, you have eternal life beyond this life, in heaven itself with Almighty God. We hope you'll join us next time as we study more from the Gospel of John. 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We do that through TV, internet, free media, and streaming. 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And unlike many religious programs today, we're concerned about lost souls, not your wallet.
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2: In Acts chapter 19, people were baptized into Christ and the church was established in Ephesus. Later, Paul wrote them a letter and said that they had been saved by God's grace through faith. But what exactly does that mean? Number one, grace is God's part. Titus 2:11 says the grace of God appeared bringing salvation to all men, instructing us. God's grace instructed Noah how to survive the flood, instructed Joshua how to conquer Jericho, and today it instructs us how to be saved from our sins. Number two, salvation is through faith. It's interesting, many of the Greek manuscripts say through the faith in Ephesians 2:8. Faith is our part in obeying God's plan. It's the gospel. Hebrews 5:9 says God is the author of eternal salvation to those who obey Him. Obey what? His plan, the gospel. And how? Well, we hear the gospel, believe it, repent of our sins, confess His name, and are finally baptized into Christ, where we contact His blood and our sins are washed away.

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1: There are many in the world who know about God, but don't truly know God. Many, in fact, live with a mistaken idea of who God is. In an effort for us to know more about the God that we serve, we're engaging in a study about the Godhead. And today we'll be studying about God the Holy Spirit. So stay tuned after this song of praise.

Hello again, and thank you for tuning in to another episode of Bible Talk. We truly consider it a blessing to have you joining us for our study of God's Word today. It's always our goal to provide a lesson from God's Word in truth and simplicity, and it's my utmost prayer that you find this study to be beneficial to growing and improving your walk with Christ. I often think about the statement of the one talent man in Matthew chapter 25 when the master comes back and the one talent man says, "I knew you, that you were a hard master reaping where you had not sown." In fact, of the three, he's the only one who makes that statement, "I knew you." And from every implication of the text, he's the only one of the three who truly did not know his master. Everything about the text tells us that he really didn't know his master at all, even though he claimed he did. He claimed that his master was a hard man when everything in the parable says his master was gracious and kind and understanding. But I'm afraid that that's how many of us live today as it pertains to God, with a misconception or a misunderstanding of who God is. Many are living with an idea of God, believing that in some way they know him, while in truth, like the one talent man, they may know of him, they may have an idea of him, but they don't really know him. We don't want to be like the one talent man. We don't want to be ignorant of the God whom we serve. And so for that reason, we've been engaged in a three-part study of the Godhead, the Father, the Son, and the Holy Spirit. Having already studied the Father and the Son, today we come to God the Holy Spirit. And too often times, the study of the Holy Spirit is shunned or put on the back burner. Maybe that's because some have made him out to be some mystical thing that we can't understand or grasp. Perhaps because there are some varying ideas about certain subjects dealing with the work of the Holy Spirit. This lesson, I want to assure you, is not going to answer every question that we may have about the Holy Spirit. But I do hope that it leaves us with a better understanding of the third person of the Godhead, and thereby a better understanding of God. Let me introduce you to the third person of the Godhead, the Holy Spirit. And we'll notice with you first today that the Holy Spirit is God. Now, we made this point in our lesson about the Son as well, and it's vital for us to understand that just as the Father and the Son are divine, are God, so is the Holy Spirit. He is just as much God as is the Father and as is the Son. We see the divinity of the Holy Spirit in several passages. I think about Acts 5 and verses 3 and 4 with Ananias and Sapphira lying to the Holy Spirit, and it said that they lied to the Holy Ghost. But then Peter comes back and he says, Thou hast not lied unto men, but unto God. Well, in one breath, they're told that they lied to the Holy Ghost, and in the other breath, they're told that they lied to God. Why? Because they're one and the same. To lie to the Holy Spirit is to lie to God, because he is God. He's a member of the Godhead. As part of the Godhead, he was involved in the creation. Genesis 1 and verse 2, the Spirit of God moved upon the face of the waters. Some translations say brooded over the face of the waters. We'll talk about this more in a moment, but the work of the Spirit is the work of organization. The earth was without form and void, and the Spirit of God brooded over it. He organized it. He possesses every attribute of deity. All of the divine characteristics are present with the Holy Spirit. The Holy Spirit is omniscient, that is, he is all-knowing. 1 Corinthians 2 and verses 10 and 11, Paul says, "For the Spirit searches all things, yea, the deep things of God. For what man knoweth the mind of a man save the spirit of man which is in him? Even so," notice, "the things of God knoweth no man but the Spirit of God." The Holy Spirit knows all things, knows all the things of God, searches all things, even the deep things. He's not only all-knowing, but he is omnipotent. He's all-powerful, just like the Father and the Son. In Micah 3 and verse 8, as Micah's defending his prophetic work, he talks about how he was full of power by the Spirit of the Lord. It was the Spirit which had given him that power. The Holy Spirit possesses the divine characteristic of omnipresence, that is, of being everywhere.
In Psalm 139 in verses 7 through 10, when the psalmist is giving the discourse about there not being any place where he could go to escape the presence of God, he says, you know, if I go into the heavens, you're there. If I go into the deepest parts of the earth, you're there. But there's a statement that he makes in part of this where he says, whither shall I go from thy spirit? You cannot hide from the Spirit of God. Why? Because he's omnipresent. And just like the Father and the Son, the Spirit is eternal. In Hebrews 9 and verse 14, the Hebrews writer said, Christ, who through the eternal Spirit offered himself without spot to God. And so the Holy Spirit possesses all the divine attributes. He was present and active in the creation of man. And just like the Father and the Son, he is God. First and foremost, it is important for us to understand that the Holy Spirit is as much God as is the Father and the Son. But then secondly, the Holy Spirit is a personality. That is, he is a person, not in the sense of being a man like I'm a person, but he is a personality. This may seem like a silly point to make, but the world is so confused about the Holy Spirit. And we need to remember that he is a personality. What I mean by that is that the Spirit is not a glorified it. You know, he's not some senseless vapor or apparition or some ghost. I know the King James Version translates it the Holy Ghost. Most newer translations are translated the Holy Spirit. But when the King James was translated, the word ghost simply meant guest. He was the Holy Guest, the Holy Spirit, not some senseless vapor or apparition or some crazy idea like we think today about ghosts. He's also not some incomprehensible influence that cannot be explained. He is a personality. His personality is seen in the pronouns that are used. He is always depicted as a he. In John 16, in verses 13 through 15, when Jesus promises his disciples the comfort of the Holy Spirit, he says, when he, the Spirit of truth, is come. And he's always depicted that way. He's never portrayed as an it or as some glorified or some apparition or some other type. He's always represented as a he. We also see his personality in terms of his emotions and what can be done to or for him. For example, we find in our Bibles that the Holy Spirit can be blasphemed. Matthew 12, verses 31 through 32, you remember Jesus had performed some signs and wonders, and they claimed that he did that by Beelzebub, by the devil. And it's blasphemy of the Holy Spirit. Jesus said that such a sin was unforgivable, to blaspheme the Holy Spirit, one of the Godhead three. He can be lied to. Acts 5 and verses 3 and 4 we talked about just a moment ago when they lied to the Holy Spirit. He can be resisted. In Acts 7 and verse 51, as Stephen is preaching, he tells those Jews, he says, you do always resist the Spirit. In 1 Thessalonians 5 and verse 19, Paul said, quench not the Spirit. Well, how do you quench the Spirit? By resisting him. The Holy Spirit can be grieved. Ephesians 4 and verse 30, Paul said, grieve not the Spirit. Don't do that. He can be insulted and outraged. In Hebrews 10 and verse 29, as the Hebrews writer is discussing those who go about willfully sinning and there remains no more sacrifice for their sins, and he's talking about what it is that they do to Christ, to the Son of God, and to the Holy Spirit, whenever they go about sinning willfully. And in verse 29, the Hebrews writer said, you have done despot to the Spirit. That is, you've insulted the Spirit. You've outraged the Spirit by going about willfully sinning. Not only can he be insulted and outraged, but we're also told that he loves. In Romans 15 and verse 30, Paul said, I beseech by the Lord and the love of the Spirit. Friends, we must not think of the Spirit as some ghostly specter, but as the personality which he is. Just as the Father and the Son are persons, so is the Spirit. But then number three today, the Holy Spirit is about organization.
The scriptures make it clear that the work of the Holy Spirit is a work of bringing about organization. That's what he did in the physical creation. I mentioned a few moments ago in Genesis 1 and verses 1 and 2, the earth was without form and void, and the Spirit of God brooded over like a hen gathers her chicks together, brooded over the face of the waters. The earth was without form and void, without organization, and the Spirit organized it. He brought it together. That's what he did in the physical creation, and that's what he does in the spiritual creation. In the creation of the church and in the salvation of man, his role is the same. He's the organizer. In John chapters 14, 15, and 16, as Jesus is preparing his disciples to let them know that he's going to ascend back to the Father, but he's not going to leave them comfortless because he's going to send the Holy Spirit unto them to guide them into all truths and to bring all things to their remembrance. What was he going to do? Bring about organization. In Ephesians 5 and verse 26, we read that the church is sanctified by the washing of water by the Word. The Word being the work of the Spirit. He's the one who inspired men to write. He's the one who guided them into all truth. And so the church, the spiritual creation, is sanctified by the work of the Holy Spirit. It's organized by it. 2 Timothy 3, 16 and 17, we're told all Scripture is given by the inspiration of God. Well, who did the inspiration? The Spirit. And it's profitable for all things, for doctrine, for reproof, for correction, for instruction in righteousness, that the man of God may be complete and thoroughly equipped for every good work. The Holy Spirit brings about organization to the life of the faithful. His work is the work of organization, now done through the words which he inspired men to write. The Holy Spirit is God. The Holy Spirit is a personality. The Holy Spirit is about organization. And then number four today, the Holy Spirit is active. Now, there may be some debates about some of these things that I'm about to say, and we may not understand all the ways that the Spirit works on our behalf. But the Bible is clear that he is active. Notice first what the Spirit does not do. It's very important for us to note that the Spirit does not put the armor of God on us for us. Now, he tells us what the armor of God is, Ephesians 6, 10 through 17. He inspired Paul to write that. But if I'm going to put on the whole armor of God, I've got to do that. He's not going to do it for me. In fact, Paul tells us that. You put on the whole armor of God. Immerse yourself, sink yourself down into the whole armor of God that you might be able to stand against the wiles of the devil. I've got to do that. The Holy Spirit does not remove temptation or remove me from temptation. There are some in the religious world who believe that the Holy Spirit guides them and steers them in one direction or the other. But he doesn't do that. Now, he does give us guidance through the Word. He does lead us from the Word. But I have to be the one to remove myself from temptation. 1 Corinthians 9 and verse 27, Paul said, "But I buffet my body and bring it into subjection, lest that by any means when I have preached to others, I myself should be a castaway." James said, "Every man is tempted when he's drawn away of his own lust and enticed." James chapter 1. And so I've got to do that. The Holy Spirit does not remove the need for Bible study. Again, the Word is his contribution to the church and to man's salvation. And his presence in my life does not remove the need for me to spend time in God's Word. If I'm going to know what God wants for my life, I've got to study that. Acts 17 and verse 11, the Bereans searched the Scriptures daily to see if the things were so. Paul said in 2 Timothy 2 and verse 15, "Study the Scriptures, study to show thyself approved unto God, a workman that needeth not to be ashamed, rightly dividing the word of truth." The Holy Spirit does not make choices for us. Again, he guides us, he leads us from the Word, he instructs us, but we've got to make choices. Joshua 24 and 15, Joshua said, "You choose this day whom you will serve. As for me and my house, we will serve the Lord."
You think about the whosoever statements of our New Testament, where we're told time and time again that whosoever will come after the Lord to do so. Again, that's an individual choice. The Holy Spirit does not do our growing for us. If we're going to grow spiritually, it's going to take an effort and diligence on our part. 2 Peter 1 and verses 5 through 8, Peter said, you give all diligence to add these things to your faith and to grow in these Christian graces. The Holy Spirit guiding us, leading us from the Word, instructs us on how to be faithful, but He does not keep us faithful. Again, I have to do that. Revelation 2 and verse 10, you be faithful unto death, and I'll give you the crown of life. Again, 1 Corinthians 9:27, Paul said, but I buffet my body and bring it into subjection. And then finally, the Spirit does not operate separate and apart from the Word. All that He does for our lives is through the instruction of His inspired Word. Then consider what He does do. The Holy Spirit is active, and He dwells in us. Now, there's a lot of debate about how He dwells, but the Bible is clear that He dwells. Ephesians 3 and verse 16. Paul said his prayer for Christians was that they be strengthened with might by His Spirit in the inner man. Ephesians 5 and verse 19, he said, be filled with the Spirit. And so there's no doubt about the fact that He dwells. Now, time's not going to permit us today to get into the discussion of how He dwells, but it's important for us to know that He dwells. By the way, so does the Father and the Son. 1 John 4 and verse 12, if we love one another, God dwelleth in us. Ephesians 3:17, Paul said that Christ may dwell in your hearts. And so all three members of the Godhead dwell in us in some capacity. Not only does the Holy Spirit dwell with us, but He also helps us to overcome temptation. Now, you just said, Brother Caleb, you just told me that He doesn't keep me from temptation. He doesn't. But through the Word which He has given, He helps us to overcome temptation. 1 Corinthians 10:13, Paul said that God has made a way of escape. What is that way of escape? I'm convinced it's the Word. Psalm 119 and verse 11, I have hid thy words in my heart that I might not sin against thee. Matthew chapter 4, Jesus is tempted by the lust of the eyes, the lust of the flesh, and the pride of life. And He resisted all three forms of temptation with it is written. See, the Holy Spirit has given us the words through which we could overcome temptation. Not only does He help us to overcome temptation through the Word of God, but He makes intercession for us, Romans 8 and verse 26, and how comforting it is to know that in times when I may not be able to physically pray or to even know what I ought to pray for, that the Holy Spirit is able to take those groanings before the Father and make intercession for us. He comforts us, Acts 9 and verse 31. We read that the churches had rest walking in the comfort of the Holy Ghost. He strengthens, Ephesians 3:16. Paul said that you be strengthened with might by His Spirit in the inner man. He leads us and He guides us, not that He speaks to us from some small still voice in the night, but again, from the Word He guides us and He leads. Romans 8 and verse 14, for as many are as led by the Spirit of God are the sons of God. And His Spirit, the Spirit of God, the Holy Spirit, bears witness with our spirit. Romans 8 and verse 16, the Spirit itself bears witness with our spirit that we are the children of God. Again, all of this is done through the Word. That's His contribution. The Holy Spirit is active in our lives. And then finally today, the Holy Spirit is calling. The Holy Spirit is God. It is personality. It is about organization. He is active in our lives, and He is calling. When John laid his pen down, after writing what we know as verse 21 of Revelation chapter 22, the age of inspiration ended. But before it did, the Spirit left His call. In Revelation 22 and verse 17, John said, the bride and the Spirit say, come. Let him who is athirst come, and whosoever will, let him take of the water of life freely. That same call is still ringing out even today.
Just as the Father and the Son want you to come, so does the Spirit. Today, the Spirit is calling, and the Spirit is still saying, whosoever will, let him come and take of the waters of life freely. The question that remains is, will you heed the Spirit's call? There's nothing more that God the Father, God the Son, God the Holy Spirit want more than for you to answer the call and to come home. God purposed from eternity, the Father purposed from eternity, the church wherein salvation could be found. Jesus, the second person, came to this earth to build the church, to give his life a sacrifice, to shed his blood, to purchase the church. And the Holy Spirit has worked to organize it, to inspire men to give us the instructions so that we might be added to it, and so that we might live eternally with the Father, the Son, and the Holy Spirit, with God. What an amazing thing it is to consider how much the Godhead three must have loved us. And now they say, come. That involves obeying the gospel. If I'm going to answer that call, I must be obedient to the commands to obey the gospel, to hear Romans 10 and verse 17, to believe Hebrews 11 and verse 6, to confess my faith in Christ, Romans 10, 9 and 10, to repent of my sins, Acts 17 and verse 30, and to be baptized, fully immersed, to have my sins washed away, Acts 2 and verse 38, Mark 16, 16, 1 Peter 3 and verse 21. If you've answered that initial call and you've obeyed those initial commands, but perhaps you've allowed some sin into your life and you've become unfaithful, won't you come back home? The Father's waiting, the Son is watching, and the Spirit is calling. I pray that this lesson has been a blessing to you today. Thank you again, as always, for tuning in, and God bless.

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Are you searching for a place to worship God like you find in the Bible? Do you have questions about your eternity? Would you like to know more about God's plan for you? Let me encourage you to visit a Church of Christ near you today. And if you're interested in learning more about the Lord's Church, we also offer free material. 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Box 40, Fayette, Alabama, 35555. Simply include the program number, and we'll be happy to send that to you completely free of charge. Thank you again for tuning in, and may God bless you richly in your walk with Him.

At the 11th of Leviticus, God required of the ancient people Israel to be holy as he was holy. The requirement was repeated at 1 Peter 1. When we have answered the call to holiness, we have separated ourselves from the carnal world and become reserved unto God for God's purposes. Those who have done so have become sanctified and are known as saints. Holy, saint, and sanctified are all forms of the same word. We are taught at the 12th of Hebrews that no man will see the Lord without holiness, and that diligence is required so that one fail not of the grace of God. Perhaps two important things are being taught to us here. First of all, though a man is saved by divine grace, he is still called unto holiness. Secondly, it is with diligence that he develop and maintain the holiness to which he is called, lest he fail to receive God's grace. It is by diligence in holiness and by the grace of God that a man may one day dwell with his Maker.

0: My Jesus knows when.
1: In my files, I have some pieces of advice I wanted you to think about today. First of all, always keep your words soft and sweet, just in case you have to eat them. Never buy a car you can't push. When everything's coming your way, you're probably in the wrong lane. Find out what you don't do well, and then don't do it. Never put both feet in your mouth at the same time, because then you won't have a leg to stand on. An ounce of prevention is worth a pound of bandages and adhesive tape. It may be that your sole purpose in life is simply to serve as a warning to others. Well, the world is filled with people who would like to give us advice. Some of it good, some of it not so good. And you've all probably regretted listening to someone's advice to find out it wasn't good advice at all. But I want us to consider some good advice. And we can trust that it's good because it comes from the inspired Word of God, the Bible.
2: Speaking the truth.
1: Today, I want us to take a look at Philippians chapter 3, verses 13 and 14, where here the Apostle Paul, inspired by the Holy Spirit, gives us some great advice for life. He describes his life like he's running a race towards the finish line to receive the prize. And there were three things that he did and would advise us to do. See if you can see them as we read this passage together. Philippians chapter 3, verse 13 and 14. Brethren, I do not count myself to have apprehended, but one thing I do, forgetting those things which are behind and reaching forward to those things which are ahead, I press toward the goal for the prize of the upward

Was it the persecution that he had meted out on the church for so many years? The Apostle Paul was a great persecutor of God's people until he came to become a Christian and to believe on Jesus as the Christ, the Son of God. I know that this was something that he hated, that he had done this to God's people, that he had so fought against Christ and his church. Maybe it was Paul's sufferings he wanted to forget. As he went about preaching the gospel, as he went forward as an apostle of Jesus Christ, a witness of his resurrection, Paul often suffered for that. He was beaten, he was stoned, he was put in prison, all kinds of horrible things happened to him. It might be easy for him to look at that and become discouraged, but he wanted to put that behind him, he wanted to forget it. I remember his fallout with Barnabas over John Mark in the book of Acts. You remember how that Barnabas wanted to take John Mark on their second journey together? But John Mark had left them on that first journey, and Paul wasn't willing to give him another chance. There was a sharp contention between Paul and Barnabas, and surely the Apostle Paul did not want to think about that and look back on that. I want to put that behind me, no doubt, he was saying. And I'm sure that the Apostle Paul had much disappointment about the churches. I know he spoke of his anxiety about the churches, his concern for them, as many had allowed false teachers to come in among them, as some were weak in their faith and were failing to grow. And there were so many problems among God's people. And so he had much disappointment that he could have continued to hold on to, but the Apostle Paul was wanting to forget those things, to put them behind him. And I'm thinking, what would you like to forget? What is it that you want to put behind you? Your sins? How that you violated God's word and transgressed against his law. We're able to do that because of Jesus Christ. In Hebrews chapter 8 and verse 12, the Bible tells us that God is ready and willing to forgive us our sins. Look here with me in this passage, and look what the Hebrew writer says about it. Hebrews chapter 8 and verse 12. The Bible says, "For I will be merciful to their unrighteousness, and their sins, and their lawless deeds, I will remember no more." That's a beautiful promise from God, that he is willing to put our sins behind us, and so we must accept that forgiveness and receive that forgiveness in obedience to his word. We can put sins behind us and forget them, and not have to let those things slow us down as we look forward to going closer to God and as we strive towards heaven. Maybe it's failures in your life. I remember the Apostle Peter, who had faith in Jesus Christ and was trying to follow him, but he was often afraid. Sometimes he would fail his Lord. That time when the apostles were out on the Sea of Galilee in the boat, and Jesus called them out to him. He had come out to them walking on the water. And he called them to come out to him. And it was Peter who had enough faith to step out of the boat and he began to walk on the water. But you remember, he looked around, he saw the storm, and he became afraid and he began to sink. He failed his Lord. But I know it was in that step of faith and stepping out of that boat that Peter could put that behind him and he could grow and do better next time. It was also the Apostle Peter that denied the Lord, not one time or two times, but three times. He denied having known Jesus the Christ. Oh, how poorly Peter must have felt that night when Jesus had been arrested and was going to the cross. And he was outside saying that he did not know him instead of standing with him. But that broken Peter, you see, was able to, in time, find forgiveness from the Lord and put that behind him. Otherwise, he could not have gone on to be an effective preacher and disciple and apostle of the Lord Jesus Christ. Even after Peter began to preach the gospel and had done many great things in the Lord's church, he still would fail the Lord.
I remember in Galatians chapter 2 when the apostle

Apostle Paul talks about the time when Peter and Barnabas were in Antioch, and they were having fellowship with the Gentile brethren there, those that had come out of the other nations into the Lord's church. But when the Jews arrived in Antioch, Peter and Barnabas separated themselves from the Gentiles. They showed their prejudice and their partiality. The Apostle Peter, once again, had failed the Lord. But he was able in all those things to put them behind him, to forget those things, and to move on in his spiritual growth and spiritual life. Tragedies, losses, what others have done to you, are these some of the things that you would like to forget? I know that if we began to continue to think about and contemplate those things, that they can keep us from moving on in our spiritual life. James teaches us in chapter 1, verses 2 through 4, to count it all joy when you fall into various trials, knowing that the proving of your faith works patience. He says, let patience have its perfect work in you, that you may be perfect and entire, lacking in nothing. Use these difficult times in your life to grow in your faith, to develop that patience, that perseverance, that steadfastness that can make you a whole and complete person, a stronger person, one of greater character. Maybe it is successes that you need to forget, that you need to put behind. Too many times, the people of God would reminisce and want to recreate the past and have no thought for the future. Looking back can cause us to rest on our laurels and quit working and keep growing in the Lord. Too many times, I'm afraid, that we think as Christians we've arrived spiritually. And so we don't continue to work hard and to do what we need to grow up in the Lord and continue to grow and to develop and mature. We've never attained here on this earth. I look back at our text in Philippians chapter 3, and you'll notice back in verse 12, just before the text, Paul said, not that I have already attained or am already perfected, but I press on that I may lay hold on that for which Christ Jesus also has laid hold on me. Paul said, even I, as an apostle, one who has suffered for the cause of Christ, consistently preached the gospel, even I have not attained. I'm not already perfected. I still have some growing to do. I've got to keep pressing on. And so let's never think that we're arrived. Let's never think more highly of ourselves than we ought to think, as Paul said in Romans chapter 12 and verse 3. Let's not think we're something when we're nothing, as Paul reminded us in Galatians chapter 6 and verse 3. So let's learn from the Apostle Paul here some good advice for life. Forget what's behind. Put that behind you. Keep it there. And then notice what else he says in our text. Reach forward to what is ahead. The text says here in Philippians chapter 3 and verse 13, one thing I do, forgetting those things which are behind and reaching forward to those things which are ahead. Literally, he says he's agonizing forward. He's agonizing ahead, like a runner who is running with all of his might, with every ounce of strength, trying to get ahead of all the others and to reach that finish line. But what was ahead for Paul? What's ahead for you? I know the Apostle Paul was wanting to move on, to go on into Spain, to extend the gospel to every part of the earth. And of course, all of us have new challenges that we face every day in our life. And there's also the challenge of death. As we go through this life, we're going to face problems. We're going to face persecutions. There'll be difficult times. And so we need to know what it means to reach forward to what is ahead, to truly strive, as Paul says in Philippians 1 and verse 27. Or as he says in 1 Thessalonians chapter 4 and verse 1, to abound more and more. Jude verse 3 says,
earnestly contend. All of these phrases are teaching us as Christians that we need to make every effort to move forward, to keep on keeping on. When we face the challenges of life and death, the problems and persecutions of our life, we also have ahead perhaps new relationships, a better, a more profound, a greater relationship with God, and new relationships with others, to develop the relationships that we have and to make new relationships. In doing that, we've got to think more of others and less of ourselves. This is one way that we reach forward. Like Romans chapter 15, verse 1 and verse 2 teaches us, as the stronger, to bear the infirmities of the weak. That's a challenge. This is a part of Christianity. Not to please ourselves, but others, as Christ showed us there in Romans 15, 2. James 1 and verse 27 reminds us that pure and undefiled religion before God and the Father is this, that you visit the fatherless and the widows in their affliction, and to keep oneself unspotted from the world. To have a concern for others, to be a servant of others, to do what we can to help and meet the needs of those around us. And many new choices that we face as Christians every day, decisions we have to make. In our life, it's important that we make priorities when it comes to our work, when it comes to our family, when it comes to the church. To be sure to seek first the kingdom of God and His righteousness of Matthew chapter 6 and verse 33. The Apostle Paul gives us some good advice in Ephesians 5 verses 15 through 17. When he tells us there to walk in wisdom, redeeming the time, because the days are evil. He's reminding us that our time is limited and we need to be careful about how we live in this evil world, to make the most of every opportunity. This is a part of reaching ahead in our life as a Christian. And of course, we need to continue to grow up in Christ, to mature and to develop our own spirit, our soul in the Lord. And that's going to require getting into the book, the Bible, to study it, to talk to God in prayer on a regular, consistent basis, to be sure that we are always there when God's people meet, to encourage them and to be encouraged by them. We need to do everything that we can to grow up in the Lord. As 2 Peter chapter 1 and verse 5 tells us, give diligence to add to your faith, to keep increasing in our ministry and in our service and in all the characteristics and virtues that a Christian ought to possess, to keep growing up in the Lord. Yes, we need to forget the things that are behind, but we also need to reach ahead, strive with all of our might to keep going on, to keep growing in the Lord. And then finally, Paul says here in our text, to press on toward the goal. I press toward the goal for the prize of the upward call of God in Christ Jesus. He says you need to remain focused on the finish line, like a runner who's wanting to win the race. He keeps pressing on toward that goal. What was Paul's goal? And what is your goal in life? It ought to be to know Christ, to be perfect like Christ. I look here in the context of our text today, in Philippians chapter 3, and I notice in verse 8, he talks about counting all things loss for the excellencies of, or the excellence of the knowledge of Christ Jesus. He says in verse 10, that I may know Him and the power of His resurrection and the fellowship of His sufferings, being conformed to His death. And then he says in verse 12, not that I've already perfected, but that I may lay hold of that for which Christ Jesus has laid hold on me. Christ had laid hold on Paul to make him a Christian, to make him a preacher, to make him an apostle, to perfect his soul and his spirit for eternity. So Christ has laid hold on all of us who are Christians today.
It is God's goal and purpose for our life to be conformed to the image of His Son, according to Romans 8 and verse 29. Or as Paul puts it in 2 Corinthians chapter 3 and verse 18, to be transformed into that image, into the image of Christ, from glory to glory. You see, every day of our life, God is seeking to make us, to mold us, to shape us into the image of Christ from one degree of glory to the other degree of glory. Or as Paul put it in Galatians 4:19, until Christ be formed in you. So we must, as Paul said, press on toward the goal. I love how the Hebrew writer puts it in chapter 1, verse 1 and verse 2. Seeing we're compassed about with so great a cloud of witnesses, talking about those faithful men and women of the past who are cheering us on in our race towards Christ. Seeing that we're compassed about by these witnesses, he says, lay aside every weight, the sin which so easily besets us. And let us run with patience, with perseverance, with endurance. Let us run with all that we have. Looking, he says, unto Jesus, the author and finisher of our faith, who for the joy that was set before him endured the cross, despising the shame, and is set down at the right hand of God. Yes, keeping our eyes on Jesus, on the finish line, to be like him, to be just as he is, so that we too might be exalted, that we might share in the glory of Christ. 1 Corinthians chapter 9, verse 24 and 27. We see that those that run the race, they run to win. And I want to ask you who are Christians today, are you running the Christian life to win? Why should we run so? For the prize. Oh, it wasn't a wreath that perishes like they might have received in ancient times, but for the crown of eternal life. As Paul said in 2 Corinthians 4, verse 7 and verse 8, I've fought the good fight, I've finished the course, I've kept the faith. There's laid up for me a crown of righteousness, which the Lord, the righteous judge, will give to me in that day, and not to me only, but to all those who have loved his appearing. Yes, there is a great reward for those who will run the race all the way to the finish line. Let us never lose faith, but always keep faith, so that we might receive that eternal reward. To fight the good fight of the faith and lay hold on eternal life, 1 Timothy chapter 6 and verse 12. Or as Jesus promised in Revelation 2:10, be faithful unto death, and I'll give you the crown of life. No matter what it might take, it is worth the effort. It is worth the sacrifice, because the reward is eternal. God wants every one of us to have a good and a happy and a blessed life here and in eternity. But we must follow his advice. Will you? And will you let us know here at the Truth in Love how we can help you towards heaven today?

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We just want to do what we can to help us all towards heaven. 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

Perhaps you've not heard of the new magazine, Reaching the Lost. It's an exciting new publication designed to focus completely on evangelism. And the best part, it's free. We will mail it to your home, mail it to your congregation. And when you get it, you're going to see featured articles with tips for evangelism. You're going to see instructions as to how to make better use of house to house and heart to heart. Inside, you're going to read of conversion stories, successes that congregations are experiencing. You're going to read about the seminars that we're doing and the reports from churches where we're going. If you would like to sign up for this free publication, go to the website, fill out the material, register today. You don't want to miss this exciting opportunity to become a better evangelist in your local community.

0: You have questions? The Bible has answers. This program, overseen by the Phillips Street Church of Christ, is dedicated to answering your questions with God's Word. Please join us for the period of study as we seek to give a Bible answer. And now, here is your moderator.
1: Hello, everyone. I'm Mike McDaniel. I'm the evangelist of the Central Church of Christ in Caruthersville, Missouri. This program is brought to you by the good elders of the Phillips Street Church of Christ in Dyersburg, Tennessee, and 42 congregations of the Churches of Christ all throughout this region. We're grateful to them for their financial support that brings the Bible answer to you. And we're grateful to you for watching today. Tell other people about this program and where it may be seen in your area. We have three gospel preachers with us to serve as our panelists today. We'll have them introduce themselves to you once again.
2: Hello, my name is Rick Knoll, and I'm the preacher for the Oak Ridge Church of Christ in Obion, Tennessee.
3: Hello, my name is Serge Shoemaker. I minister for the Glendale Church of Christ in New Bern, Tennessee.
4: I'm Corey Sawyers, and I am one of the ministers of the Bear Valley Church of Christ in Denver, Colorado.
1: Again, we're grateful to have these brethren with us today. Our first question to Brother Sawyers: should the Christian be involved in sports gambling? Brother Sawyers.
4: I'm not really sure why a distinction would be drawn between sports gambling and other types of gambling. So what let's do is let's look at what the Bible has to say about gambling in general. A great place to do that is in Matthew chapter 6. In Matthew 6, going into the first part of Matthew 7, Jesus gives a list of six areas in which all righteousness must exceed the righteousness of the Pharisees. Number 4 on that list is the way that we handle and deal with money. In Matthew 16:19-20, he begins by talking about how that we should lay up our treasures in heaven rather than on earth. And the point that he's making is that we're going to lay up our treasure somewhere. The significance of that decision is that it can only be in one of two places, either in heaven or on earth. The second significant part about that is that where our treasure is, he says, there our heart will be also. It's a great way to do a little self-evaluation is to look at the checking account, look at the debit card statement, and see where we're spending our money. That's a pretty good indication of where our heart is. Then you get down to verses 22 and 23, which most people will say is some of the most confusing verses in the entire Sermon on the Mount. But a great exegetical principle is found here that if the first three verses are talking about money, the last verse is talking about money, then those two verses in the middle is also talking about money. And what he's saying here is that if your eye is focused on money, that your entire life is going to be darkened. It's going to be full of wickedness and unrighteousness, that you're not going to realize even what you're doing to yourself or to others. Now, that would apply to a lot of things, but it would certainly apply to gambling as well. He also says that if your eye has a correct view of money, that if your perspective about money is what it should be, then your life is one that has light, that it has wisdom, that it has the right kind of things that would lead us in the way that God would have us to go. And then, at the very end of that, he tells us how important that it is for us to make sure that we get what this is really all about. You're either going to serve God or you're going to serve mammon. We would think that the opposite of serving God would be serving Satan, but he says that it's serving mammon or money or material things. And so the idea that we have to ask ourselves is how do we see money? You know, in 1 Corinthians 6 and verse 10, it says that the covetous are among those who will not inherit the kingdom of God. And the way that word is defined by BDAG is it's one who desires to have more than is due, a greedy person. The scriptures are full of telling us of the problems of that. Ephesians 5 and verse 5 says that when we're guilty of covetousness, that's like idolatry. Mark 7:22 says it defiles a man. Romans 13:9 says that it's not in keeping with loving our neighbor. So there are all of these kinds of things that tell us about covetousness, which again would not be exclusive to gambling, but certainly would include gambling, that would make it wrong. Beyond that, Samantha Gluck, who's a nurse and a medical research writer, wrote an article on the psychology of gambling, which was reviewed by Dr. Harry Kraft. She says in it that the four reasons why people gamble are risk-taking and the adrenaline rush it provides, which leads to addiction, escapism, arousing the senses, glamorous, they're imitating those characters they see in TV and movies, and social. They want more friends and popularity, none of which are things that the follower of Jesus should be following after. Finally, she sums up her article by saying, most people think about gambling as a low-risk, high-yield proposition. In reality, she says, it's the opposite, a high-risk, low-yield situation. That's especially true when we add into it the value of our soul and the importance of making sure that we're sending our soul into the right place, having our treasure in heaven rather than on earth. Thank you for that question.
1: Thank you. To Brother Noel, in Acts 20 and verse 7, are they supposed to have eaten the Lord's Supper on Saturday night according to the Jewish method of counting time? Please see the New English Bible rendering. I think this is a follow-up question to a question that we had some time ago. Please deal with that, Brother Noel.
2: Okay, thank you. I wanted to read what the King James Version says regarding Acts 20 and verse 7, then also the New English Bible rendering. Acts 20 verse 7 by the King James Version is, "And upon the first day of the week, when the disciples came together to break bread, Paul preached unto them, ready to depart on the morrow, and continued his speech until midnight." The New English Bible says, "On the Saturday night in our assembly for the breaking of bread, Paul, who was to leave the next day, addressed them and went on speaking until midnight." I do not believe that they came together on the first day of the week as commanded, not on the Saturday night, but on the not on Saturday night. Let me rephrase that. They came together on the first day of the week as commanded, not on Saturday night. Let me get that straight, which would have been the Sabbath day. I believe, like Brother Guyon Woods in his statement in his question and answer book, he said that the meeting here described was according to the Jews' reckoning of time. This would mean the church assembled after the sunset on what we now call Saturday evening, but recognized by them as the early part of Sunday, the first day of the week. Would this allow them to partake of the Lord's Supper today on Saturday night? No, we have a first day of the week, and it's defined by the Roman way of keeping time. We go from midnight to midnight. I think one of the problems that we have here is people trying to find ways in which we can find errors with the Bible, and yet the Bible is very clear as to when it is that we're supposed to worship God. We know that the old law came into being, and the Sabbath day was no longer the day in which we worship, but it is on the first day of the week. And the early church knew that it was the first day of the week. Paul, the apostle, would not have partaken of the Lord's Supper on the Sabbath day. He would have taken it on the first day of the week as commanded and as instructed. He had no right to change it, and certainly we know that to be the case. It would make the most sense for them to do this. That way they could partake of the Lord's Supper, and he could continue speech till dawn of the next day, and it would still be the first day of the week. There'd be no conflict there whatsoever. I think it's a shame that the New English Bible goes ahead and it just says, well, they did it on Saturday night, which is very misleading. And certainly it requires us to realize that this would be out of harmony with some of the other passages of scriptures talking about the first century churches gathering together. We read in 1 Corinthians chapter 16, verse 1 and 2, that they came together on the first day of the week to lay by in store as they'd been prospered. Now, would it make sense to come together on the Sabbath day to partake of the Lord's Supper, and then the next day come together to lay by in store? I don't think so. When you think of all the different things that happen on the first day of the week that are recorded in the Scripture, the fact that our Savior rose from the grave on that first day of the week, the very fact that the church came into existence on the first day of the week, on the day of Pentecost, following his ascension to heaven, some 50 days after his crucifixion. We notice also that John would write, as he was recording the words in the book of Revelation, chapter 1, verse 10, that he was in the Spirit on the Lord's day. In other words, he was worshiping God. His mind was focused and centered upon why they were coming together, why those things were transpiring and taking place. At this point, I'd like to make a mention of something that I think is very, very vital when it comes to Bible understanding and Bible teaching. I know there are many translations of Scripture out there, and on this particular translation of the New English Bible, I did some checking on it, and I challenge you to look at the preface of your translation that you're using to make sure that it is a proper translation. Because here is why. When we want a translation, we want one that is according to the early writings, that is according to what the Koine Greek had said. And certainly we have that in the King James Version, the American Standard Version. I want you to notice here the preface in the New English Bible. I didn't record or write down everything here, but I want you to listen to what it says. The Joint Committee, we know what committees do, but anyhow, the Joint Committee appoint a panel of scholars drawn from various Bible or British universities whom they believe to be representative of competent biblical scholarship in this country at the present time. The procedure was for one member of the panel to be invited to submit a draft translation of a particular book or group of books. This draft was circulated in transcript to members of the panel for their consideration. They then met together and discussed the draft round the table, verse by verse, sentence by sentence. Each member brought, listen now, his view about the meaning of the original to the judgment of his fellows, and discussion was continued until they reached a common mind. So in other words, they were voting on how it should be translated, what they thought was the best way, not necessarily according to what the scriptures, the original, had actually said. There's probably no member of the panel who has not found himself compelled to give up, perhaps with lingering regret, a cherished view about the meaning of this or that difficult or doubtful passage. But each learned much from others and from the discipline of working towards a common mind. In the end, we accept collective responsibility for the interpretation set forth in the text of our translation. And the end result is that they got it wrong. It was the first day of the week. They made up their mind. They voted on it, kind of like what the NIV, New International Version, does. They had an eclectic way in which they determined how the scripture was supposed to say. I'd almost equate it to a degree with what went on in Florida a few years back, when they were having a problem with those hanging chads, that people were able to see whether or not the people really meant to punch that point out or punch that hole out or not. And who knows what they really meant? You can't tell by a hanging chad. And I thank you for this good question.
1: 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What does the Bible teach about our responsibility to pay taxes to the government? Brother Shoemaker.
3: Without a doubt, paying taxes is one of the least popular things a nation asks its citizens to do. And I'm sure many viewers would love for me to say that as citizens, as Christians, and as citizens of a spiritual kingdom, that we have no responsibility towards the nation in which we live. But that just isn't true. God expects His people to be good citizens of the earthly nations. He expects them to obey the laws of those nations. Peter wrote, "Be subject to every ordinance of man for the Lord's sake, whether to the king as supreme, or unto governors as sent by him for vengeance on evildoers, and for praise to them that do well. For this is the will of God, that by well-doing ye should put to silence the ignorance of foolish men." 1 Peter 2, verses 13 through 15. As Christians, we seek to obey the civil laws. We seek to be good citizens, that evildoers and evil men and critics cannot lay any charge against us. That includes laws regarding taxation. At least twice in his lifetime, Jesus was specifically asked about the paying of taxes. In Luke 20 and verse 22, the Lord was asked, "Is it lawful for us to give tribute unto Caesar or not?" Now notice, these were taxes that were going to be paid to the Roman government, a foreign government which had oversight of Jerusalem and Judea at that time, a government that was not Christian or godly in any way, and a government that was in many ways immoral and unethical in its dealings. Notice what Jesus said on that occasion. Jesus then requested to be shown a Roman coin and asked whose instructions were on that coin. He said, "Give me a denarius, the coin that you use to pay these taxes, all right? Now, whose picture and whose inscription are on this coin?" The people responded, "Caesar's." And Jesus famously said, "Then render unto Caesar's the things that are Caesar's, and unto God the things that are God's." Luke 20 and verse 25. In other words, what Jesus was saying is pay the taxes that are due to the government. On another occasion, Jesus was asked if he paid the half shekel tax into the temple treasury. This was a tax that was ordained by God. It was used to support and maintain the building, the temple, purchase sacrifices, and things such as that. On that occasion, Jesus told Peter, "Go thou to the sea and cast a hook, and take up the fish that first cometh up. And when thou hast opened his mouth, thou shalt find a shekel. That take and give unto them for me and thee." Matthew 17 and verse 27. Taking these two passages together, these two incidents together, we see that Jesus both taught and practiced the paying of taxes. We also see, as we noted, with a tax that could be considered fair, the temple tax was ordained by God, it was a just tax. But also, he did so with taxes that could be considered oppressive, those taxes that were paid to Rome. It should be remembered again that both governments, Jewish and Roman, were in many ways immoral, and yet Christ still expected his followers to pay the taxes that were required of them. So the Bible teaches we indeed have a responsibility to pay our taxes. I would like to note as well, the Bible teaches that we should be honest in paying our taxes. God has always expected integrity in our business dealings. For example, the wise man said in Proverbs 11 and verse 1, "A false balance is an abomination to Jehovah, but a just weight is his delight." God expects us to be honest in reporting amounts. God expects us to be honest in paying amounts. Paul taught, we take thought for things honorable, not only in the sight of the Lord, but also in the sight of all men, 2 Corinthians 8 and verse 21. No one should be able to lay a charge that sticks of wrongdoing against one of God's people. Practically speaking, in the realm of taxation, that means that when income is self-reported, we'll report it accurately. It means that we will not claim more by way of deductions than we're legally entitled to claim. The amount that we legally owe is the amount we should pay. Now, we are blessed to live in a nation where we elect leaders. We're blessed to live in a nation where we have the right to petition the government. If we're displeased with the rate of taxation or the use of our tax dollars, then we can and we should, I believe, use our voice and our vote to address those matters. But to simply withhold taxes or to cheat on taxes are not available options to Christians. I appreciate you taking the time to ask this question.
1: Thank you, Brother Shoemaker. To Brother Sawyers, when Jesus says, "Be ye perfect as your Father in heaven is perfect," does that mean we can attain perfection, and should we? Brother Sawyers.
4: Well, when you look at Matthew chapter 5 and verse 20, we see the thesis statement of the Sermon on the Mount, and that is that your righteousness must exceed the righteousness of the scribes and Pharisees if you want to inherit the kingdom of heaven. He then spends the rest of chapter 5 looking at six contrasts in righteousness, in which he is contrasting the righteousness of the Pharisees with the righteousness of God. And the way he does that is by saying, "You have heard it was said, but I say unto you." It's that powerful way of teaching that at the end of the Sermon on the Mount leads the people to say that he spoke as one who had authority. Those contrasts include anger, adultery, divorce, vows, revenge, and then finally at the end of chapter 5, he deals with love. And so in beginning in verse 43 of Matthew 5, it says, "You've heard it that it was said, thou shalt love thy neighbor and hate thine enemy. The first part of that comes from Leviticus 19 and verse 18. The last part of that about hating your enemies is something that the Pharisees added. That's nowhere to be found in the old law, that they were to hate their enemies. In fact, the Hebrew should have gotten this better than anyone else, because the Hebrew word for friend and neighbor is the same thing. Not only did the parable of the Good Samaritan teach us that whoever is in need is our neighbor, but the very word that they used should have told them that. It had nothing to do with the proximity in which you lived, so that I have to love the guy next to me, but the guy two doors down, I don't have to care about him. That's not at all what he is saying. And so he tells them how that they can love in a righteous way like God would have them to. He tells them to love their enemies, and this is the agape love. So in other words, you're thinking for about wanting the best for them. He doesn't say phileo, because that would be unreasonable to ask them to love as a friend, but he does say that you are to love them in a way that you're seeking their best interest. He says that you're to pray for your persecutors. And then he says you're to show kindness to them. So you want God's blessing upon them, and you want to shower them with kindness yourself. Now notice verse 48, which could be one of the most discouraging verses in the Bible. It's unrealistic, it seems. Be you perfect as your Father in heaven is perfect. How unreasonable is that? Well, it's actually one of the most misunderstood verses in the Bible, because he's not asking us to be sinless, flawlessly perfect. We can't do that. Romans 3:23 tells us so. But we can be perfect in love. And that's what, in context here, he's talking about, that we love like God, that we be perfect in our love like God is. The word actually is a word that's translated maybe best as mature. And so if we think about this idea, how can we be perfect in our love like God? How can we be mature in our love like God? Well, it's those three things. We want the best for others, we want them to be blessed, and we show kindness to them. That's it. And that's pretty simple when you break it down that way. But think about how rich that is also. Because think about what our world, our communities, our homes, and the church would be if we would just, especially in this day and time with what all goes on in our society, if we would just mature and grow up and love each other like God. So what a valuable and important question, and I appreciate you asking it.
1: Thank you for that good answer. Now to Brother Noel. Please explain what you understand Christ meant by keys of the kingdom. Matthew 16:19, does the last clause of the same verse give the apostles the right to make laws for the church, or what does it mean? Brother Noel.
2: Thank you, Mike. This particular passage is one of the very important ones that was mentioned. Very fact that Christ had asked his disciples or his apostles at that time who people thought that he was, and they gave various answers. And then he asked the follow-up question. He says, but who do you say that I am? And that's the time that Peter made that great statement, for thou art the Christ, the Son of the living God. Jesus would bless him then. He said, blessed thou Simon Bar-Jonah, for flesh and blood hath not revealed this unto thee, but my Father which is in heaven. For thou art Peter, upon this rock I will build my church. And in verse 19 he says, and I will give unto thee the keys of the kingdom of heaven, and whatsoever thou shalt bind on earth shall be bound in heaven, and whatsoever thou shalt loose on earth shall be loose in heaven. Peter had made this great confession, and some people mistake that confession and the compliment that Jesus gave him, that the church was going to be founded upon Peter, and nothing could be further from the truth. The church was going to be founded upon the fact that Jesus is indeed the only begotten Son of God. The church will be built upon that solid foundation. And if you were going to have salvation, you're going to have to do those things that he would command you to do. When he told Peter that he's going to give him the keys of the kingdom, a key is used to unlock something. And it could be from a standpoint of unlocking a lock in a car or a door to get into a house. But it could also be a key in which you could open up a mystery or open up some information. And that's exactly what Peter did. I believe Peter had three keys altogether. I think the very first key that he ever used was found in Acts chapter 2. In Acts chapter 2, Peter gave a great lesson, a history lesson, if you will, to those people that were there on that day. He let them know, first of all, the things they were saying were a fulfillment of the prophecy of Joel in Joel chapter 2. These things weren't unusual. They received the Holy Spirit. They were now able to speak on behalf of Christ Jesus. They were now able to open the keys of the kingdom. And above all things, they were guilty of murdering God's only begotten Son. In verse 37, Acts chapter 2, you read there that the people want to know, well, what can we do to get forgiveness of this? How can we ever make up for this? And that's when Peter said, repent and be baptized, every one of you, for the remission of your sins, and you shall receive the gift of the Holy Spirit. We find out that that's the first key. That's how the Jews were able to get into the kingdom. I believe the second key was actually used in Acts chapter 8. And in that particular case, Philip and others had gone down towards Samaria. They were preaching the gospel. Many had been saved. Many had obeyed the gospel, became Christians. But the Holy Spirit hadn't fallen on them, and that had to come through the apostles and laying on their hands. One of those converts was Simon, who was a sorcerer. He was used to doing magic tricks, but when he saw those apostles laying hands on people and people being able to speak in tongues and to be able to prophesy and do all those miraculous things, he desired to have that gift, and he asked the apostles to sell it to him. He wanted to buy it. And that's when he was rebuked. That's when he was told that his heart was not right. And the advice to him was to pray that God would forgive the evil in his heart and in his mind. He asked them to pray for him as well. And that was that second law of pardon for when the Christian sins, how do we get forgiveness of that sin? The third key was used in Acts chapter 10, and that's exactly when the household of Cornelius was converted by Peter. And Cornelius, being a Gentile, heard the plan and heard and understood what was needed, that he needed to be baptized, just as the Jews in Acts chapter 2 earlier, and they obeyed the gospel, he and his household. Now, so the last part of that verse there in Matthew chapter 16 and verse 19, that they were going to be able to bind and loosen, I want you to know that those things had already been done. You see, the apostles could not teach anything other than what Jesus gave them instruction through the Holy Spirit. In John 14 and verse 26, Jesus said, "But the Comforter, which the Holy Ghost, whom the Father will send in my name, he shall teach you all things and bring all things to your remembrance, whatsoever I said unto you." And then in Matthew chapter 28, verse 20, as Jesus was departing, he said, "Teaching them to observe all things whatsoever I have commanded you, and lo, I am with you always, even to the end of the earth." We see there that anything that they taught had to come from our Savior through that Comforter. And I thank you for that very, very good question.
1: Thank you to each of these brethren for doing such a good job today answering these questions. It may be that you're not a child of God, that you've not entered into the kingdom of God. You can become a child of God today by hearing the gospel of Christ, repenting of your sins, making confession of the sweet name of Jesus, and being baptized in water for the remission of your sins, Acts 2 and 38. That will put you into the kingdom of God, born again into the kingdom of God, John 3 and verse 5. And if we can assist you in rendering obedience to Jesus Christ, please let us know, and we'll do our best to send someone to you that you might study the Word of God and obey the gospel of Jesus Christ. Thanks so much for watching A Bible Answer today. And remember, for your Bible questions, there's always a Bible answer.
0: We would love to hear from you, our viewers. If you have questions for A Bible Answer, or if you'd like any of the material offered on this program, please contact us at the address on the screen. We appreciate all of our supporters, and we encourage you to worship with the faithful Church of Christ in your area.

0: the question, who is Jesus, is not as simple as it seems,
1: right?
0: Because there's so much to unpack. But we do have an issue in the world of people saying, okay, yeah, in theory, Jesus is just as great as Santa Claus. He's a great story. He helps children behave, but that's really it. Santa is not this, and Jesus is the same thing as Santa. How do we prove that Jesus is a real being? What would you do if someone asked for proof?
1: Well, there's extra biblical proof. We have the writings from the first century of historians. If all we had and people were to take the Bible and just say, look at it from a historical document, there is much proof about who he was associated with and all of that, and coming before Pilate and all of that well documented as well. And so those are things that I think are key when you look at, we can go outside the Bible to see evidence that, yes, he was a real man.

0: floor with
1: the truth and nothing but the truth. 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

0: Hello again to Counterpoint. I'm Mike Hixon, and with me today, B.J. Clark. B.J., it's always a great joy to be with you.
1: Yes, sir.
0: B.J., today we want to talk about the peace that passes all understanding. In Isaiah chapter 9, verse 6, Jesus is identified prophetically as the Prince of Peace. I would assume most people in the world and those who are watching our program today want peace in their lives, and yet so few people have it. Why do you think that is?
1: You know, the thing that robs us of our peace is described in Ephesians chapter 2 so well. No hope without God in the world, and being aliens from the commonwealth of Israel and strangers from the covenants of promise. That's the way that so many people live their lives, without God and without any sense of peace that God and only God can give. And so that's one of the reasons why that people are sometimes living in such turbulence, is that God is not in their lives.
0: I'm glad you mentioned that, because in Isaiah 57, Isaiah said, "But the wicked are like the troubled sea when it cannot rest, whose waters cast up mire and dirt." And then he goes on to say in verse 21, "There is no peace, says my God, for the wicked." And so what you said right there, BJ, is, I mean, that is a well-established thought, fact, if you please. And so how do we get people to understand the pathway to peace is Jesus?
1: Right. He is actually called the Prince of Peace in Isaiah chapter 9 and verse 6. And think about it. In Genesis 49, we're told that the scepter would not depart from Judah. We know that Jesus sprang out of the tribe of Judah, according to Hebrews 7:14. But in Genesis 49 and verse 10, when Jacob was giving some predictions of what was coming in the future for each one of his sons and their posterity, he says in verse 10 about Judah, "The scepter shall not depart from Judah, nor a lawgiver from between his feet until Shiloh come." Shalom, the Hebrew word for peace, is the very concept here. "And unto him shall the gathering of the people be." So the Prince of Peace would come and give a peace that he says in Jesus' own words is not like the world would give, but no, it's a peace that indeed, as you've already noted, passes understanding.
0: You know, BJ, you mentioned the prophecy in Genesis 49, and of course in Ephesians chapter 2, going back maybe a moment or two to the passage you referenced, Paul said in chapter 2, verse 14, if I'm correct, he said, speaking of Christ, "For he is our peace." If you back up a couple of verses, as you noted a moment ago, those who are outside a covenant relationship with the Lord, they're without hope and without God in the world. The difference maker, however, is Jesus and his blood, because he said, "But now in Christ Jesus, you that once were far off are made near by the blood of Christ." Maybe talk about the opportunities to enjoy this peace through the blood.
1: That peace is found only in Christ. Jesus tells his apostles in John 14:27, "Peace I leave with you, my peace I give unto you, not as the world giveth, give I unto you.

0: no man could take from them. And the same thing is true of our peace. In fact, verse 33 of John 16, these things I've spoken unto you that in me you might have peace. Where can I have peace? In Christ. Why is that the truth? Because there's no condemnation to those in Christ, so I don't have to worry about that. Mm-hmm. You know, the Bible talks about how the righteous, the wicked flee, that is, when no one is even chasing them because they're so paranoid. But the righteous are as bold as a lion, Proverbs 28:1, I believe. And so you think about the boldness that we have in Christ, not because of our own goodness, but because of our confidence in Him.
1: That's right. And you know, BJ, going back to chapter 14 in the book of John, where Jesus contrasted the peace that He gives, in contrast to the peace that the world gives.
0: Right.
1: And you know, there are so many people in our world today, they want peace, but it's on their terms. And they're looking for peace where? In materialism, in money, in power, fame, etc. And yet, when it's all said and done, those things really don't offer the lasting peace that only the Lord can give, do they?
0: No, those are, like you said, false promises of peace. I love Psalm 119 and verse 165. Great peace have they which, what? Great peace have they which, if you and I were to go out and conduct a man on the street interview and say, all right, fill in the blank. Great peace have they which, what? A lot of folks would say, what? Great peace have they which have a lot of money.
1: Mm-hmm.
0: Great peace have they which, you know, have good health. Great. There are lots of things that people might plug into that, but what God says is, great peace have they which love thy law. And that's true, because if I love God's law, even if my health isn't good, I know I'm okay in Christ.
1: Right.
0: Even if life is turbulent around me, I've got to, it's kind of like you see that duck that's on the surface and appears so calm, and there's all this paddling going on underneath. Sometimes we feel like we're paddling and paddling and paddling, and yet there's a calmness that is up above, and we have to look above for that calmness and that peace.
1: Well, that's right. You know, BJ, as we talk about peace, I know in Romans chapter 5, Paul said that those who are justified by faith have peace with God through our Lord Jesus Christ. And, you know, we're not trying to reinvent the wheel on this program, but what we're trying to do is emphasize certain ironclad biblical principles that will bless people's lives. And so when we talk about that system of faith that brings peace, we can't underestimate that enough. And to be in Christ, as you said, to enjoy the benefits and blessings of his blood, to enjoy all spiritual resources that are in Christ, you can't put a dollar amount on that, can you?
0: No. In fact, think about the very man who wrote those words, therefore being justified by faith, we have peace with God through our Lord Jesus Christ. Saul, what do you know about peace? Paul, what do you know about peace? Well, I know this. I know that when I saw the Lord on the road to Damascus and realized what I'd been doing to Christ and to his church, it anguished me. Mm-hmm. And I couldn't eat. I couldn't drink. I was just absolutely beside myself. Do you see Paul, after seeing the Lord on the road to Damascus, do you see Saul as immediately having peace while he waited in Damascus for the preacher to come? He was not able to eat or drink. And then the preacher comes and says, what are you waiting for? Arise, be baptized, and wash away thy sins, calling on the name of the Lord. Apparently, that's what it is to be justified by faith, because Paul does that.
1: That's right.
0: And what do you see? The next thing you know, he has peace. And what is he spending the rest of his life trying to do? Transmit that peace to others.
1: So when you look at the life of Paul, that transformation that occurred, wouldn't you say that there was a sense in which, for example, when Paul wrote about that peace that passes all understanding, Paul had peace with God, but he enjoyed the peace of God in his life. And you know, to have that kind of calmness and serenity and peace, that all is well, even though the world may be turbulent and things are chaotic and out of control, to know that we're anchored to Christ, what a blessing.
0: You know, and contrast this with what even Solomon talks about, how the sleep of a laboring man is sweet. but he talks about the

0: rich man who can't sleep at night because he's thinking about what happens if my stuff is gone, if I lose my stuff. Mm-hmm. Or he's thinking about how can I get more stuff tomorrow?
1: Yep.
0: And so sometimes, even when we're rich, if we get that way, if we get filthy rich, that's not a guarantee of peace, because you're going to be constantly thinking about, oh no, now what do I do to keep it, or how do I get even more? And that's no way to live.
1: No, not at all. BJ, if you look at, well, for example, what Solomon said, he who loves silver will not be satisfied with silver. When people are on this materialistic quest in life, they're looking for happiness, contentment, peace, etc., but they really don't find it.
0: No.
1: And I think the reason is because they're looking in all the wrong places. And, you know, the devil, we talk about the work of the devil. The devil has so many facades out here. You know, it looks good on the surface, but once you buy in, it's not really there. How many people do you think down through time have thought in their heart of hearts, you know what, if I get this promotion, I'll be happy.
0: Yep.
1: Or if I get this house that I've always wanted, I know I'll be happy then. And it's always more, more, more, but it really doesn't lead to peace and happiness.
0: I remember hearing some years ago, before this was even all that, popular of a thing, but I remember hearing this sports athlete talking about how he had to make $25 million a year because he said, I've got to feed my family. I'm thinking, buddy, if you can't feed your family on $20 million a year, which you've been making, what are you feeding your family? Wow. Are you taking them to the most expensive steakhouse morning, noon, and night? What are you doing?
1: Wow.
0: And, you know, that's the thing. You see these people who sign these mega contracts for multiplied millions and millions and millions of dollars. And yet, how many true Hollywood stories do we see as we're flipping by on the television where people are mega rich and mega miserable?
1: That's right. That's right. You know, Paul in 1 Timothy chapter 6, I think, really sets the stage for contentment and happiness in life. Listen to him in verse 6. Godliness with contentment is great gain. And here's a truth that, you know, it's one of those things we know it, but we really don't know it. We hear it, but mm-hmm. we don't hear it. Paul said, we brought nothing into this world, and it is certain we can carry nothing out.
0: Right.
1: And you know, you think about all the things that we're trying to accumulate in life and all these trophies that we're after, when it's when it's all said and done, we can't take it with us.
0: No.
1: And so Paul said, having food and clothing, with these we shall be content. Don't you think that the devil has robbed a lot of folks of contentment and happiness and satisfaction, peace in life, because they bought into this idea, you know, I've got to have more.
0: Right. And I think about these people who are world famous for 15 minutes, as we talk about their 15 minutes of fame, and then how quickly their lives go from that. But let's take even the person who has sustained fame for years. They have one thing in common. They all die. And they all leave it all behind.
1: True.
0: J. Pierpont Morgan was one of the greatest financiers that Wall Street ever knew back in his day. And as people traveled thousands of miles to visit him and to talk about his millions that he owned, one buddy poked his friend and he said, reckon how much he left behind. His friend said, he left it all behind. And I know that's not what his friend was asking. He wanted to assign a dollar amount. What's his estate worth? Here's the bottom line. When I die, what is that estate worth to me?
1: Nothing.
0: It's not worth anything to me, because I am not going to experience or partake of it anymore. This is why the psalmist makes it so plain in Psalm 39 that every man walks around in a vain show. He says, talking about his heaping up riches and not even knowing who will gather them. Hmm. He's going to die, and then it'll be taken over by whom? Someone that didn't even work for it. And they may squander it just like that.
1: True.
0: And so what? It was for what?
1: So let's piggyback on that thought. Matthew 6:19. Do not lay up for yourselves treasures on earth, where moth and rust destroy, where thieves break in and steal. But lay up for yourselves treasures where? In heaven. Why? Because he said, neither moth nor rust destroys, thieves do not break in and steal. Where your treasure is, there your heart will be also. And so to understand, there's more to life than, as we say, the here and now, isn't there?
0: Absolutely. But you know, so many people are like the man we described in Psalm 49. Their inward thought is, verse 11, their houses will continue forever. Their dwelling places to all generations. Nevertheless, man being in honor does not continue. He's like the beasts that perish. And so what's it all for? He says, don't be afraid when one is made rich, Psalm 49:16, because when he dies, he'll carry nothing away. His glory won't descend after him. And though while he lived, he blessed his soul, rich man and Lazarus. Mm-hmm. Oh, he blessed his soul, fared sumptuously every day, Luke 16. And men will praise you when you do well for yourself, but he will go to the generation of his fathers and will never see light. So the rich fool of Luke 12, he has so much surplus grain, he doesn't know what to do with it. He says, I've got plans for years. And God says, what? You're going to die tonight. Luke chapter 12, 13 to 21. And then who are these things going to belong to?
1: That's exactly
0: and then
1: right.
0: The rich man and Lazarus in Luke 16. So what was it worth? To have all that stuff and just to die and leave it all behind?
1: Great question. BJ, I couldn't help but think another psalm in Psalm 89. The psalmist said, remember how short my time is. You know, I think sometimes we fail to put life in perspective. And you know, how many of us get to a certain point in life and we recognize, you know what, my time's almost up.
0: Mm-hmm.
1: And then he goes on to say down in verse 48, what man can live and not see death? Can he deliver his life from the power of the grave? Well, the answer is no one. And so to realize there's more to life than the here and now, and to make adequate preparation, and maybe that's what this is all tying back to, BJ, is about getting our lives right with God. You know, in 1 Timothy chapter 6, when Paul talked about the love of money and those who were desirous of material goods and how those things can ultimately topple a person's faith, he would accentuate the spiritual side of life. He said, but you, O man of God, flee these things and follow after what? Righteousness, godliness, faith, love, patience, meekness. Fight the good fight of faith. Lay hold on life eternal. Paul there is giving sage advice to everyone, isn't he?
0: You know, it's interesting. When we're faced with our own mortality, that's when we tend to see life as it really is. The people on the Titanic, for example, when they learned that that ship was sinking, were not running back to their staterooms for their diamond tiaras. They were going back to get oranges. They were going back to get items that they would need to survive, and the boats and the lifeboats. And they were aware, I'm leaving all this other stuff behind. It's going to sink to the bottom of the sea. And then what? It's just not worth it to put all your hope and trust in things, because things will be dissolved, according to 2 Peter chapter 3. They're going to be burned up.
1: Yeah, absolutely. BJ, maybe taking a short turn in our study today, one of the things that robs people of peace is obviously worry, anxiety. Jesus asked in Matthew chapter 6, in verse 28, so why do you worry? And you think about, when we talk about worry, anxiety, I'm confident we start touching nerves in the lives of people.
0: Mm-hmm.
1: And it might be that somebody's watching today and their life is filled with anxiety and turmoil, and they're always worrying about the future and worrying about this and worrying about that. And yet, Paul gives us the antidote for anxiety in Philippians chapter 4. And really, three times in Matthew chapter 6, Jesus says, do not worry. And yet, you know, theoretically, we know we're not supposed to worry, but we worry. And it robs us. So how do we counter that?
0: You know, you just mentioned that Matthew 6, in the greatest sermon ever preached, We see Jesus saying in verse number 25, take no thought for your life, Matthew 6:25. What are you going to eat? What are you going to drink? Your body, what are you going to wear, put on? And he says, look at those fowls of the air. They never sow crop. They never go out and reap a field. They never gather anything into barns. And yet, how do they survive? Your Heavenly Father feeds them. They're birds. These are birds.
1: That's right.
0: You're a human being made in the image of God. And so if the lilies of the field, he said, they toil not, neither do they spin, but look how they grow. And so if God, then his point is this, if God clothes the grass of the field, grass, it doesn't have a brain, it doesn't have a circulatory system, it doesn't have a soul, and it's cast into the oven, you know, how much more will he not clothe you, O ye of little faith? Therefore, in view of this, he says, take no thought saying, what shall we eat, or what shall we drink, or wherewithal shall we be clothed? He said, you seek first the kingdom of God, verse 33, and all you need is going to be supplied unto you. I love David's statement in Psalm 37:25. I've been young, I'm now old. I've never seen the righteous forsaken, nor his seed begging bread. You live according to his righteousness, seek that first, and the essentials of life that you need will be provided unto you.
1: That's a great comfort to know that God will supply us with the things that we need, and to trust him, to learn to trust him.
0: Right.
1: And to recognize, you know, I can just hear Jesus saying this to the people of his day. And there are so many people today whose lives are filled with worry and anxiety. And quite frankly, they can't enjoy life, BJ, because they're so wrapped up in concern for what's going on.
0: That's right. And yet Paul would write in Philippians 4:19, but my God shall supply all your need according to his riches and glory by Christ Jesus. We have things supplied for us. We sometimes don't realize how truly beneficial it is to serve God here and hereafter. And it reminds me of riches that can't be taxed. I'm never going to be taxed on the riches of God's grace. You through his poverty can become rich, according to 2 Corinthians 8:9. Mm-hmm. What a marvelous thing that is to know.
1: That's a wonderful thought. BJ, another thing that sometimes strips us of peace in life is anguish over the past. I think about people that might be watching right now. They've made a mess of their life. And you know, it's sad to see people who are hurting because of the consequences of ill-fated decisions and choices in life, but it's a reality. Mm-hmm. And so for those whose lives are marred by guilt from a sinful life, a life that has been out like the prodigal in Luke 15, how do you counter that guilt and somehow get back on track?
0: I would lovingly say, let me introduce you to Saul of Tarsus, also known as the Apostle Paul, who called himself the chief of sinners. 1 Timothy 1:15. But then this same man would write in Philippians 3, forgetting those things which are behind and reaching forth unto those things which are before, I press toward the mark for the prize. Paul did not have some gymnastics by which he could magically forget that he'd persecuted the church. But what he did have is an assurance that says, though I remember I did that, I also remember Christ won't hold that against me anymore. He'll blot out my iniquities and remember them no more. It's just as if I'd never done those things. I'm justified by the blood of Christ.
1: You know, BJ, that gives us a sense of peace in knowing that God's not going to hold the past against us. As the Hebrew writer said in chapter 8, verse 12, I will be merciful to their unrighteousness. Their sins and their iniquities I will remember no more. I've had people say from time to time, and I know that you have as well, I've heard people say, you know what, I know God forgets, but with my limited mind, it's difficult for me to purge from my mind the past. And you know, I think about the passage you referenced a moment ago, 1 Timothy chapter 1, where Paul talked about being the chief of sinners. Paul would say the grace of our Lord was exceedingly abundant with faith and love which are in Christ Jesus. And really, he buttressed that very thought on the heels of what he had just said about how he had been a blasphemer, a persecutor, an insolent man. But he said, I did it ignorantly in unbelief. You know, there are a lot of folks that, you know, they've made a lot of poor decisions, and a lot of the decisions they've made have been in ignorance. And so to somehow get back on track.
0: You know, Paul went on to say that all of that was done so that he might be a pattern. He said that Jesus Christ might show forth in me first all long-suffering. It's as if we look at Paul and say, wait a minute. If Jesus could show him that much mercy, he can show that to me too. Mm-hmm. And David, think about the terrible things that he did. He committed adultery with Bathsheba, conspired to murder her husband to cover up the pregnancy that resulted from that. And you think, okay, you've got no shot whatsoever after what you've done. You are a murdering, adulterous person. And yet, Psalm 51, blot out my iniquities, remember them no more, cleanse me thoroughly. And he's able to be completely forgiven and start fresh and brand new. It doesn't mean all the consequences evaporated, but his guilt was gone. He was no longer guilty.
1: Yeah, amen. You know, BJ, I was just thinking a moment ago as you were talking, we've got about 2 minutes left, but, you know, there are a lot of people that have made so many mistakes in life, and David, you talk about David, and there are a lot of people, if you were to say, how'd you like the opportunity to just start fresh, a clean slate, new life? Well, that's possible, the mm-hmm. new birth.
0: Right.
1: Talk a little bit about the new birth, because, you know, in order for somebody to enjoy a new life, you've got to be born again.
0: Right, and we can be made brand new from above, and the way to do that is by being born of water and of the Spirit. Now, what's the best commentary on what that means? Acts 8 is a great commentary on what it means, because here the Holy Spirit, through Philip, preaches to the eunuch about Jesus' death, burial, and resurrection from Isaiah 53. And the appropriate reaction to that, the eunuch says, well, here's some water. Mm-hmm. What doth hinder me to be baptized? And this would have been a perfect time for Philip to say, whoa. I don't know where you got the idea that baptism somehow involved in, but he didn't rebuke him. He didn't say, well, no, we're saying the sinner's prayer. He said, if you believe with all your heart, you may. And he said, I believe Jesus Christ is the Son of God. Went down into the water, came up out of the water, went on his way rejoicing. Why? I'm clean. I'm
1: That's
0: fresh.
1: Right. That's
0: I'm
1: right.
0: brand new. And those who are watching this broadcast who feel that burden of guilt can have all that taken away by obeying the gospel of Christ and then by living for Christ so that they can someday live with Christ.
1: That's right. And you know, Paul said in light of that new life, he said, if any man be in Christ, he is a new creation. Old things are passed away. Behold, all things have become new. That's what we want.
0: Amen.
1: BJ, so good to be with you. Thank you for being a part of our program today. We love to have the opportunity to study with you. Hope to see you back here again next week. Until then, God bless you.

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It's important for us to be like the men of Psalms chapter 1 and meditate upon the word of God day and night. That's why I want to tell you about a great monthly publication, the Gospel Journal. 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Thank you, and we hope you enjoy the Gospel Journal.

Dear friends, listen to this. We have more solid evidence of the death and resurrection of Jesus Christ than we have of the life of many great men of history and many great events of history we accept without question. That's amazing. Let's talk about the death and resurrection of Christ right here on Book, Chapter, and Verse. Oh, well.

It is good to have you today on Book, Chapter, and Verse. My name's Jeff Archie. Thank you for tuning in, and welcome to you, dear friends and viewers. It is a joy of mine to take just a few moments each week and pursue the book, chapter, and verse from the Holy Bible with the subjects that are before us. And every week we're going to reach for our Bibles, we're going to take a portion and look at it, well, book, chapter, and verse. It's going to help us to know God's will for our lives and to learn His way. Now, during our broadcast, you're also going to see some contact information. You're going to see our phone number. You're going to see our physical address. You're going to also see our email address. We make all that available to you because we love to hear from our viewers. I am always overjoyed when I meet people who say, "Hey, saw your program recently," or "We were scanning channels and saw your program," and you don't know what that means, and to take time to sit down. We also have people to take time who are unable to get out and attend Bible study the way they would like, or individuals who are shut in, and they're able to sit down, and I'm so glad you are among those folks. If indeed you are, I thank you for your trust in me. We also offer our name and address and everything, numbers and all, to encourage you, the viewer, to continue the study of God's Word in the privacy of your own home. We may talk about some things here that maybe you haven't heard before or things that will prompt you in further study. That's why you'll see on the screen a variety of free materials we'll make available. And yes, I said the word free. There is no catch. We will not charge you for anything. We will not share your address. And we would love to enroll you in a Bible correspondence course to study the Word of God. And upon the completion, we'll give you a beautiful certificate acknowledging your good work. We offer a lot of things here on Book, Chapter, and Verse that we may learn more about God and His will and His way. And I'll have more to say about that at the conclusion of the program. But for right now, we're going to look at the Book, Chapter, and Verse of John chapter 20, verses 30 and 31. John 20, 30 and 31 says, "And truly did Jesus," or let me back up, "And truly Jesus did many other signs in the presence of His disciples, which are not written in this book. But these are written, that you may believe that Jesus is the Christ, the Son of God, and that believing you might have life in His name." I want you to stay there with me with chapter 20, because we're going to be doing a lot of work there today. And from this lesson text, notice the phrase, "these are written." It is readily acknowledged that not everything that Jesus did is penned or recorded. But what is recorded is solid evidence that is proven over and over again. There are some things that are not written. Matter of fact, later in John 21, 24 and 25, especially in verse 25, "And there are also many other things which Jesus did, the which, if they should be written every one, I suppose that even the world itself could not contain the books that should be written." Amen. That is amazing. That is amazing. But what we do have is written. It is solid and proven that Jesus is the Christ. Now, what I want to do today in our study is I want us to remain in the book of John. I want us to remain in the chapter of chapter 20. And I want us to notice some things concerning looking at this text and some thoughts from the empty tomb. Now, folks, time will not permit me to read the entire chapter of the book of John. I would encourage you to read that when we conclude our broadcast. And I'm going to just point out some things from the text. I'm going to give you the topic within and the verses we'll look at, and I'll do my best to work with you on that. So if my pace goes a little slower today, you'll know why. First of all, let's have some thoughts on the empty tomb
And the first 10 verses, I want us to talk about running souls. For example, in verse 2, Mary ran. In Matthew's account, Matthew 28 and verse 8, the other Mary ran. In Mark's account, Mark 15 and verse 8, the Bible mentions that Salome fled quickly. In verses 3 and 4, Peter ran. The other disciple, that being John, he ran. My folks, as we say from where I'm from, bless their hearts. Think about what was running through their minds. I mean, for example, think about the uncertainty in verse 2. How that they've taken away the Lord, we don't know where they've laid him, they're uncertain. Folks, let's also look at this uncertainty. There are another gospels which are not another, according to Galatians 1, 6 through 9. There are vain teachings brought forth that Jesus warned us about in Matthew 15, verses 8 and 9. They are teachings that will take away our Lord. They will take away the Lord out of our lives. They will create our uncertainties. I've known of individuals that will be listening to the world, other doctrines, other teachings, or the meanness of this world, and it takes away their Lord from their lives, and they begin to have uncertainties just like they were at the tomb. I want you to notice, though, as we look at this, think about the running through their mind. How about renewed belief? When we drop down to verse 8, it is said that John believed. But he had already believed. But seeing this empty tomb and seeing the things in place, the garment, the napkin, it renewed his belief. So where do we gain from that? Well, in running the race of life, in moments of uncertainty, renew your belief. The old man of sin that was crucified at the point of baptism, Romans 6, 3 through 6. Well, we're also reminded in Ephesians 4, 20 through 24, that we are to keep putting off the old man and put on the new man. We renew our belief. Listen to Romans 12. Verse 1, I beseech you, therefore, brethren, by the mercies of God, that you present your bodies a living sacrifice, holy, acceptable unto God, which is your reasonable service. Now watch, and be not conformed to this world, but be transformed by the renewing of your mind, that you may prove what is that good and acceptable and perfect will of God. And also, dear friends, through the resurrection of Christ, if you are not running the race of faith, you need to begin your journey today. Because it's through the resurrection of Christ that we see a lot of running at that time. But it's through the resurrection of Christ we need to begin running our race of faith through obedience to the gospel. You see, these things are written that we might believe. Allow the belief that's in Jesus Christ, that he's the Son of God, and that believing we might have life through his name, through his name, through his authority, through his teaching, his instruction. And he instructed us of the importance of repentance in Luke 13, 3 and 5. To change our hearts, to change our decision, thus our direction. He instructed us to do that. He instructed us to confess him before men, Matthew 10, 32 and 33. And he instructs us to be baptized into his name, Acts 2, 38, and his commandment of Mark 16, 16. You see, folks, as I take a look and see their uncertainty, I see my uncertainty, but I see their renewed belief, and I see renewed belief awaits me. All right, let's go now from verses 11 through 18. Stay with me, and let's talk about running tears. Now, there's no record of Peter or John saying anything. They looked in. They walked in.
One renewed his belief, and both walked away. Now, there are no record of the other women weeping that were with Mary, as in Luke's account of Luke 24, 1 through 9. Folks, I probably should have mentioned this a little earlier. Let me pause here, a time out. You notice that I'm going from John's account to Matthew's account to Mark's account to Luke's account. The Gospels, Matthew, Mark, Luke, and John, all blend as one. And where one writer records something, another may not record it. That doesn't weaken inspiration. Each writer was inspired to write and to reflect Christ a certain way. But when you take all four Gospels and blend them together to what we call the harmony of the Gospels, then you get the whole picture of what happened that day. Okay, let me back up just a bit. Let me bring us right back. Sorry I took off there. Again, there's no record of Peter or John weeping. There's no record of the other women weeping. But we do read this. And Mary wept. He, according to this word, weep, is an indication of a loud cry or a loud bewail. You've heard people cry out so loud sometimes that it cuts the very core of those who are nearby. Mary wept. But once again, I look at her life. I look what's happened. Folks, according to John 20, 25, she stood at the cross of Christ and very possibly until the very end. In Luke's account, in Luke 23, beginning with verse 55, she went to the tomb where he was to be buried with the other women. In Mark's account, in Mark 16, beginning with verse 5, she was frightened by a young man, an angel, sitting in the tomb. And she did run with fear, but yet with joy, to tell the disciples in Matthew 28 and verse 8. But before she ran, she cried. She was hurting, crying out. Look what all she had witnessed. Look at what all she had endured. She looks again through tears, stooping down, looking into that sepulcher, and now there are two angels, two messengers. Look what all she's been through. And they say, "Woman, why do you weep?" You know, folks, when I look at this, sometimes we think circumstances have taken the Lord away. It's what she said in 13. But when we think that, turn once again and look. Never give up. Keep looking. In verse 15 now, Mary thought it was the gardener. Tell me where you put him. Turn once again. Keep looking. Keep asking. Verses 15 and 16. Look, ask, and listen. And we will hear him. When Jesus said in John 12:48, "He that rejects me and receives not my words hath one that judgeth him. The word that I have spoken, the same will judge him in the last day." Hear his word. It's still there. And Jesus asked two questions. Why do you weep? A question of compassion and kindness. And who do you seek? Help is being offered. Folks, keep looking, keep turning, and like Mary, respond. Master, he hasn't gone anywhere. We will trust in where he is
and whom he is with. And for the child of God, when I start looking and wondering, where is my Lord? I'm reminded he's on the right hand of the Father, Hebrews 1:1-3. He is my intercessor, Hebrews 7:24-25. He is my mediator, 1 Timothy 4-5. He's right there. And then that will prompt me to move onward like Mary in verse 18 and tell his story and what it means to us. It will renew us. It will refresh us. And it will renew others. My friend, can I ask you something? Are you a soul that needs renewed by hearing Christ? Stay with me. Let's look at verses 19 through 20, because now we find refreshed disciples. The Bible tells us here, then the same day at evening, being the first day of the week, when the doors were assembled, or rather when the doors were shut where the disciples were assembled, for fear of the Jews, came Jesus and stood in the midst and said unto them, peace be unto you. And when he had so said, he showed unto them his hands and his sides, or his side. Then were the disciples glad when they saw the Lord. They assembled. They came together. Notice with me now, in assembling, there is presence. The Lord is in the midst. In assembling, there is peace. In assembling, there is proof. We look upon his death. In assembling, there is gladness. They came together. They were refreshed disciples. And when we assemble together with the church, there is presence. There is peace. There is proof, and there is gladness. Dear friends, you need to find the church of which you can assemble. Stay with us. We'll help you find that church. In verses 21 through 23, you and I find now a remitted message. You see, folks, with all of our choices or all of our opportunities and all of our challenges, there's still a message to tell, the Great Commission. We see that given in John's account in verses 21 through 23, a remitted message, a message of remission. You'll also find that in the accounts of Matthew 28, 18 through 20, Mark 16, 15 and 16, and Luke 24, 46 and 47. And from the gospel accounts, the apostles took them, and in the book of Acts, they carried forth the commission, and so should we. Now, folks, let me ask this question. Should I tell others about that message of remittance? Shall I tell them of the remitted message? Or do I need to accept that message of remission? I mean, Jesus said, whosoever sins you remit, they are remitted. Whosoever sins you retain, they are retained. To have sins remitted or to have remission of sins, where does that all happen? Well, it happens in Christ. I love how Peter put it in Acts 2:37. Men and brethren, what shall we do? Peter said unto them, repent and be baptized, every one of you, in the name of Jesus Christ, for the remission of sins, carrying out that great commission. Let's go verses 24 through 29 as we bring our study to an end. And we see a renewed disciple. You know, folks, what we're about to talk about would be a lesson within itself. But we notice struggles from others. Would not Thomas have had his struggles as well? I mean, let's think of fellow disciples with struggles of faith. I think of those who are Christians that are struggling, and we may go to them, we may tell them, we may exhort them,
But there's still a failure there. There is an uncertainty that we talk to them, but still there is uncertainty. There's a struggle. And while in uncertainty, though, there is still knowledge. I mean, Thomas here, if you will, Thomas, had knowledge, but Thomas just needed his knowledge affirmed. Thomas had knowledge. He was one of the 12 to whom Jesus had chosen. He had walked with them. Thomas just needed his knowledge affirmed. He needed to know what God would want him to do. He had seen so much going on. He had seen things happen. And when I look at this with Thomas, I'm reminded that we need to always encourage to assemble. I mean, if they will but come among Christians and seek the Lord, he'll be found. Isaiah 55 verse 6 says, "Seek the Lord while he may be found. Call upon him while he is near." You see, if Thomas would have came among his fellow disciples earlier, he would have seen the Lord. But after 8 days later, he had some uncertainty. Sometimes we as Christians have uncertainty. But listen to what Jesus told him. He said, among those things, verse 27, "Be not faithless, but believing. Renew yourself, Thomas. Be among the blessed that have not seen, but believe." That soul too will be renewed and will affirm, "My Lord and my God." So either he will keep us or keep bringing us through it, or he'll bring us to it that we may obey. We can, as I go back and look over our notes, he will bring forth that renewed disciple who still is struggling. He's not going to give up on him. The conclusion of our study here, we come back to verses 30 and 31, already faith. The affirmation, Jesus is the Son of God. And these things are written that we might believe that Jesus is the Christ, the Son of God, and that believing we might have life through his name. So dear friends, as we review back over John 20, in moments of uncertainty and moments of tears, keep looking. The Lord's there. Keep assembling. His strength is near. Keep telling his story. Affirm his faith. Keep turning to Christ. Look at his death. Renew your belief. Keep believing. Have a ready faith. Or maybe we need to believe and have life through his name, through our faith in Christ. The repentance of our sins, confessing him as the Son of God, to be buried with him in the waters of baptism, to have sins washed away. And then we will begin a faithful walk, and we will be thinking of that empty tomb when we have our tears, our uncertainties, our challenges. To God be the glory. Let's enjoy this hymn together.

0: life.
1: When did the Apostle Paul have his sins forgiven? In Acts chapter 9, Jesus appeared to Paul and said, "You will be told what you must do." Paul was so scared, he didn't eat, he didn't drink, he prayed for 3 days. Now, what would you be praying for if you'd been killing Christians? I would pray, "Lord, please forgive me." Yet after praying for 3 days, he wasn't saved yet. He was told, "Why are you waiting? Arise and be baptized and wash away your sins, calling on the name of the Lord." And now, I have the same question for you. Why are you waiting?
2: Hello, my name is Cameron Freeman, and we're so glad that you're watching the Gospel Broadcasting Network. Did you know there's only one Bible, and it teaches that there's only one faith in Jude verse 3? If that's true, then why are there so many different churches and religious organizations that don't agree on what it says? Here at GBN, we seek to rid ourselves of all of man-made creeds, denominational doctrines, and just simply go back to the Bible and teach what the Bible says. We are glad that you're watching the Gospel Broadcasting Network.

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1: Hello, everyone. Welcome back to Focus on Faith. I'm your host, Russ Vickers, minister of the Hillcrest Church of Christ in Baldwin, Mississippi. We're delighted to have you with us today. And today we have a very good lesson, The Beatitudes of Revelation by Brother Scott Ingram. Scott is originally from Alabama, like myself. He graduated from the Memphis School of Preaching and works here with us at the Gospel Broadcasting Network. We're delighted to have you with us today, so take your Bible and let's study the Word of God together.
2: Hi, thanks for that introduction, Russ. We certainly appreciate you. Today we're going to be discussing a lesson from the book of Revelation. Particularly, the title of this lesson is The Beatitudes of Revelation because of its similarity to that which you have in Matthew, which we often refer to as the Beatitudes. There's a lot of controversy surrounding the book of Revelation, especially in our modern religious world. You see there are ideas that come from it of scary things. Imagery is a beast and dragon and rapture and these other topics. But really, the book of Revelation can be summed up in the idea that the faithful will win. It's a book of encouragement. Now, it talks about the faithful and it makes distinctions. The faithful to God are a distinct people. The book of Revelation deals with this psalm, and the distinction is made when one follows the commands of Christ. Hebrews 5, verse 9 speaks of this. Following the commands of Christ isn't always easy for us, and it certainly was not easy for the brethren who received this letter. And by letter, we're saying the book of Revelation. But they were expected to follow the instructions they got. They were expected to be faithful despite the conflict that they would face. The book says, "Fear none of those things which thou shalt suffer. Behold, the devil shall cast some of you into prison, that ye may be tried, and ye shall receive tribulation 10 days. Be thou faithful unto death, and I will give thee a crown of life." Revelation 2, verse 10. You see, that being faithful unto death is, they're going to have to be the kind of people who are faithful to the point that they're willing to die for their faith. Those that obeyed and stayed true to the Lord were rewarded. We can do so as well. James 1:12 speaks of that reward. We cannot let the peer pressure of this world weigh us down when we have the elevating Word of God to pull us up. So let's begin our discussion today with our first beatitude, the blessed reader, as I've titled it. And it comes from the text, Revelation 1, verse 3, if you have your Bibles and you'd like to turn there and read along with me. The verse says, "Blessed is he that readeth, and they that hear the words of this prophecy, and keep those things which are written therein, for the time is at hand." In the context, the instructions given in the next two chapters of this book were essential to the first century church for their correction and discipline. In these chapters, you see these seven churches who are addressed, the seven churches of Asia. But they're not the only ones that need correction and discipline. It's true for the modern church today. It's true for you and I and the congregations to which we are part. You see, we need that exhortation. We need that correction just as much. And the application that we see in these verses dealing with them can be made to us as well. To be taught or instructed, as this verse is dealing with, is not a curse, it's not a burden, but it's a blessing that's done in love. Hebrews 12 and verse 6, "For whom the Lord loveth, he chasteneth, and he scourgeth every son whom he receiveth." Proverbs 3 and verse 12, "For whom the Lord loveth, he correcteth, even as a father the son in whom he delighteth." You see, the reader in this verse, this beatitude, was blessed for having read the words of the prophecy. But those that lived by them would be the ones to receive the greater reward. See, not all people are going to be blessed in a physical or a financial way for following God's word. It's certainly true. You look into other countries and there are Christians there, yet that country is stricken by poverty. It's not

John 6, verse 68 reads, Simon Peter answered him, "Lord, to whom shall we go? Thou hast the words of eternal life." It is a blessing to have those words recorded for us today, to read today, those words of Peter, that we might know as well what we're dealing with, the gravity, that these are the words of eternal life that we have before us when we open our Bibles and we're able to study them. It's a blessing to sit down and to read the words given directly from God to man, and those apostles and prophets and those who recorded the Bible, words recorded in the form of a book. We have that blessing every day. Whenever we have to do so, the opportunity to do so, to take advantage, we should. So that's our question. Do you take advantage of that blessing on a daily basis? And if not, then why not? When you have the choice to consider how to spend your time, do you think about the blessing of reading God's Word each day? Or do you choose more trivial things to fill all of your time with? We have the greatest source of information that could ever be had by anyone. At any time, so many people have chosen to do less valuable pursuits to the total exclusion of the Bible reading and study that they have the chance to do. Our second point, or second beatitude, then, is the blessed keeper, Revelation 22 and verse 7. It reads, "Behold, I come quickly. Blessed is he that keepeth the sayings of the prophecy of this book." See, whether we read the instruction or whether we need the instruction, rather, found in the book of Revelation because of our own disobedience, or instructions for correction elsewhere in the Bible, we'll always be blessed when we keep the commands of our Lord. "Blessed is the man that walketh not in the counsel of the ungodly, nor standeth in the way of sinners, nor sitteth at the seat of the scornful, but his delight is in the law of the Lord, and in his law doth he meditate day and night. And he shall be like a tree planted by the rivers of water that bringeth forth his fruit in his season. His leaf also shall not wither, and whatsoever he doeth shall prosper." Psalm 1, 1 through 3. The idea of being blessed when we follow God's instructions can be seen even in simple and practical ways. Proverbs 15 and verse 1, "A soft answer turneth away wrath, but grievous words stir up anger." Have you ever experienced that? Have you ever been in a heated debate or discussion with someone, or known someone who's maybe a hothead, we might say, or they have a volatile temper, and you get into it with them, and then you realize, this is going nowhere. Every time I come back with something to say to them in response to their anger and in response to their argument against me, it just makes things worse. But you could also turn that around and say, well, I've been in a situation maybe where I know this person is easy to tempt to anger, and I want to speak softly to them. Maybe I've done something that they don't agree with, and I need to apologize, and I'm in the wrong. You could say to them, well, you know, I appreciate that point of view. I understand, and I appreciate that, and I'm very sorry for having offended you. You can see the difference in the response from those people and yourself. So the point is, then, the Bible contains very real blessings that can come into play in our lives today when we heed its advice, when we decide to listen to what God has said about, even in this, as we said, the book of Proverbs, dealing with general wisdom and how to conduct ourselves. So in every day that we gather in assembly, we thank God for our blessings, the physical and the spiritual blessings that we have. But the physical blessings won't mean anything at the end of life if we don't have the spiritual blessings to go along with them. The spiritual blessings won't be gained if we're not living by God's words. "If ye love me, keep my commandments," John 14, 15. And just over in the next chapter, it says, "Ye are my friends, if ye do whatsoever I command you." Spoken by Christ, recorded in John for us to know. Failure to keep God's words will not only result in a state of life without God's blessing, but it will ultimately result in a cursing from God instead. Similar to what happened to the nation of Israel, as was foretold in Deuteronomy 28. They've gathered and they're being told, well, if you do right, then God's going to bless you and do these things. And if you do wrong, you're going to be cursed and you're going to suffer these things. You're going to lose these things. Even in the New Testament, 2 Thessalonians 1 and verse 8, it reads, "In flaming fire, taking vengeance on them that know not God and that obey not the gospel of our Lord Jesus Christ." Our third beatitude, then, moving along, the blessed doer, Revelation 22, verse 14. It reads,

0: Blessed are they that do his commandments, and they, that they may have the right to the tree of life, and may enter in through the gates into the city. The blessing of being a keeper and a doer of God's word is eternal life. As so the Beatitude says, even 1 John 2:25, and this is the promise that he has promised us, even eternal life. Those that follow God's word will always receive the blessing that is associated with keeping his commands. Matthew 25:21-23, it's coming from a parable, but it's, well done, thou good and faithful servant. Enter in. You see, we're rewarded when we obey God, not because we've necessarily earned it, but because of his love and grace towards us. The life that we find in the hereafter is going to be eternal for both the faithful and the unfaithful, whether people think about that or consider that. But the question to be asked is, will it be a life worth existing for, or will it be a punishment that's worse than physical death? 2 Corinthians 5:10 makes it clear that we'll answer for the deeds that we have done and how we live our lives. It reads, for we must all appear before the judgment seat of Christ, that everyone may receive the things done in his body according to that he hath done, whether it be good or bad. So we make the decision each day of our lives by choosing how we treat others and what we do towards God's service, and even if we do it for the right reasons. The doer of God's word is also blessed in his entrance into the eternal city of God, looking at verse 14 back in our text from Revelation. The eternal city of God is a way of saying the place where God resides. Well, here we'll always be. That is heaven. And we have the choice and the opportunity to be in that city that never fades, that never grows old, that habitation that is eternal in the heavens, place in the presence of God, the greatest privilege of all. Our fourth beatitude, the blessed watcher. If you want to turn, it's in Revelation 16:15. It says, behold, I come as a thief. Blessed is he that watcheth and keepeth his garments, lest he walk naked and they see his shame. The watcher of God is blessed because he keeps himself prepared. You see then, friends, we have a warning that there will be no warning. And while that statement is seemingly contradictory or paradoxical, it serves an important purpose of pushing us to constantly work and be vigilant over our Master's house, to continue on in serving faithfully in the charge that he has given us. Well, the watcher of God is blessed in that he is one that is going to know what the work is he's been given to do and continue to do it. This warning of uncertainty and timing gives us certainty that the Lord wants good, honest men and women with integrity that will be faithful stewards of God's blessings and earnest servants of his house. And this goes back to the Lord's teaching in Luke 12:37-38. Blessed are those servants whom the Lord, when he cometh, shall find watching. Verily I say unto you that he shall gird himself and make them to sit down to meat, and will come forth and serve them. And if he shall come in the second watch, or come in the third watch, and find them so, blessed are those servants. Our fifth beatitude, the blessed guest. Revelation 19:9. And he saith unto me, write, blessed are they which are called unto the marriage supper of the Lamb. And he saith unto me, these are the true sayings of God. The guests of God are more than a guest. They are participants in the ceremony. You see, we as Christians are members of the Lord's church, are sometimes referred to as the bride of Christ. See Ephesians 5:25-27. They that are called are those that are called by the gospel. Romans 1:16. And those that heed the call and obey will be participants in God's kingdom. According to Matthew 21, not everyone that saith unto me, Lord, Lord, shall enter into the kingdom of heaven, but he that doeth the will of my Father which is in heaven. You see, it's about obedience. Not all that are called will come. Matthew 22:14 reads, for many are called, but few are chosen. Should any man, our question then, should any man that honestly believes that God exists and that the Bible is his word deny the call to come to the feast? Unfortunately, many will, but they shouldn't do so. Our next beatitude, the blessed dead, Revelation 14 and verse 13. And I heard a voice from heaven saying unto me, write, blessed are the dead which die in the Lord from henceforth. Yea, saith the Spirit, that they may rest from their labors, and their works do follow them. The dead in the Lord are blessed because they get to be in the presence of the Lord. What great gain it is to be with the Lord. Paul expressed it that way in Philippians 1, verse 21. For to me to live is Christ, and to die is gain. And much in the same way, the idea is reflected in comfort. 1 Thessalonians 4, 17 and 18. The Lord spoke of laying aside treasures in heaven. We do that by the works which the Lord has taught us to do. Matthew 6 and verse 20. The dead which die in the Lord are the ones that are blessed. Not simply the dead, but those that are already inside the Lord when they die. Galatians 3 and verse 27. For as many of you as have been baptized into Christ have put on Christ. We can ask the question then, is there any salvation outside of Christ? Can you be saved without being clothed in Christ, so to speak? 1 Corinthians 12, verse 13, for by one Spirit are we all baptized into one body, whether we be Jews or Gentiles, whether we be bond or free, and have been all made to drink into one Spirit. Our last beatitude, the blessed raised, comes from Revelation 20 and verse 6. It reads, blessed and holy is he that hath part in the first resurrection. On such the second death hath no power. But they shall be priests of God and of Christ, and shall reign with him 1,000 years. The Christian is blessed, and that he has no part in the lake of fire, but instead eternal peace, eternal joy, in nor sorrow or anguish, but in fellowship with the Lord. Revelation 21, verse 4. Christians are those with their names written in the book of life. The ones that are raised by the Lord and escape the fiery grave reserved for the wicked are those who will follow and obey Christ. Revelation 20 and verse 15. Our conclusion then is that throughout Revelation, there's a blessing and a cursing being proclaimed. The man of God will heed God's warning, and we today have a good opportunity to learn from and take comfort from the blessings found in the book of Revelation. When we stop to think about the struggle, the pain, the strife, the inconvenience of life, and the persecution that the early church faced, especially in those days early on, with the difficulties from the Roman Empire and the pressure from those in the pagan religions and the persecution at the hands of the Jews, it becomes much easier to understand why these blessings are recorded in this book for us today. And the purpose that they served as encouraging words to those who first received them 2,000 years ago. Use the words of the Revelation to help yourself be faithful, to keep in mind what waits, and remember that it is worth whatever the cost to follow the Lord. Looking back to Revelation 2 and verse 10. Friends, I ask you, as we have just a couple of minutes left in our lesson today, are you Christians? Are you willing to be a Christian? Are you willing to be faithful no matter what it may cost you? To be thou faithful unto death, as we have said before. Are you willing to do so? If you are willing to do so, the Bible teaches certain things that a man must do in order to be a part of the Lord's body, a part of his church. The Bible teaches that you must hear his word and believe it in order to please him. Hebrews 11 and verse 17, and also Romans 10 or 11, 6, 12, and Romans 10, 17. See, the Bible also teaches that a man, knowing what God's word says, must act upon it as well. He has to believe it, know what it tells him to do, and then act upon it, confessing the name of Christ. According to Matthew 10 and verse 32, he said that if you confess his name before men, he'll confess your name before the Father in heaven as well. But if you deny him before men, he'll likewise deny you before the Father. Having done so, you must act upon the instruction or the correction, some of which we have referenced today, that you need in your own life. That means repentance. You must recognize what you've done, those things that you've done that are sinful, and turn away from doing those to doing what God has said you must do that is right. See, repentance is more than simply stopping to do wrong, but it's beginning to do right as well. In doing so, you must obey God's command to be baptized in water for the remission of sins. Acts 2 and verse 38, those first people who obeyed the gospel were told to repent and be baptized. Why? For the remission of their sins. Acts 22 and verse 16, Paul was told to what? He was told to arise and be baptized, washing away his sins. Baptism itself isn't mystical or magical in any kind of sense like that. It's not the water in and of itself that saves you. It's the obedience to God in doing what he has said, the way that he said it, so that he decides and he might apply that blood of Christ to you and wash away your sins. He's promised to do so if you'll obey. And Christians, if those of you who have decided that you might want to come back to God and be faithful, he's given instruction as well that you might pray, that you might repent and be forgiven. If you have those needs, please do so. We encourage you here. We're thankful for your time.
1: Thank you, Scott, for that wonderful lesson. It's an outstanding lesson and much needed today, for sure. You know, the book of Revelation was written to several churches, the seven churches of Asia, because they were under deep persecution from the Roman state, and they needed encouragement, as we do today. And that's why these letters in the book of Revelation, in fact, the entire book of Revelation, and all of the Word of God is needed for our edification, our instruction, and our learning today. These churches in Asia, these Christians that were facing this persecution, they were told to be faithful unto death to receive that crown of life that was waiting for them. Revelation chapter 2 and verse 10. An eternal crown of honor in triumph over their tribulation and death. Paul was thinking about this when he wrote to Timothy in 2 Timothy chapter 4, verses 6 through 8. The Word of God says, "For I am now ready to be offered, and the time of my departure is at hand. I have fought a good fight. I have finished my course. I have kept the faith. Henceforth there is laid up for me a crown of righteousness, which the Lord, the righteous judge, shall give me at that day, and not to me only, but unto all them that also love his appearing." Now in 1 Peter chapter 5 and verse 4, we read this, "And when the chief shepherd shall appear, ye shall receive a crown of glory that fadeth not away." And also in 1 Corinthians chapter 9, verse 25, "And every man that striveth for the mastery is temperate in all things. Now they do it to obtain a corruptible crown, but we an incorruptible." Isn't that what the Christian is striving for? An incorruptible crown of life that we will have, signifying that we have triumphed over this world, that we have triumphed over evil, and that sin does not have a hold on us. That kind of hope should give us unspeakable joy, 1 Peter 1, 3 through 9. Just a joy that fills our heart, fills our soul, knowing that we have secured our estate in heaven. Now, Scott mentioned several beatitudes based upon words that apply to us today. The first one is in Revelation chapter 1, verse 3, and that first word is read. And chapter 1, verse 3 says, "Blessed is he who reads, and those who hear the words of this prophecy, and keep those things which are written in it, for the time is near." Now, it is God who blesses the reader. And when we read God's Word and when we study God's Word, we have a confidence and a peace that surpasses all understanding. When we apply God's Word, we have a way filled with habits that we can pass on to others. The second word that Scott mentioned was keep. And it's found in Revelation chapter 22 and verse 7. And the Word of God says, "Behold, I am coming quickly. Blessed is he who keeps the words of the prophecy of this book." You know, in keeping the Word of God, we keep it in our hearts, we keep it in our minds, we keep it in our souls, but we also take the Word of God and give it to others, so that they can learn, so that they can obey the gospel. We are to be prepared for the second coming by keeping the word of Christ. By keeping the word of Christ and defending it and what is written in Revelation. The third word is do. Do. And that's found in Revelation chapter 22, verse 14. Blessed are they that do his commandments, that they may have right to the tree of life and may enter in through the gates into the city. Now, in the American Standard Version, we read this, blessed are they that wash their robes, that they may have the right to come to the tree of life and may enter in by the gates into the city. In both translations, the meaning is roughly the same. Now, how does one wash a robe? Why, hearing God's word, Romans 10:17, having faith in Christ, Mark 16:15, repenting of sins, Acts 2:38, confessing Christ as the Son of God, Romans 10:9-10, and being baptized, immersed for the remission of sins, Acts 2:38, Acts 22:16, 1 Peter 3:21. And we're also to watch, according to Revelation chapter 16 and verse 15, the Lord's coming will be unannounced. Therefore, in our day-to-day activities, we are to watch for the Lord. He said he was coming. Do we believe that? Saints are to watch lest they be unprepared and at a time that they do not expect, according to 1 Thessalonians 5, 1 and following. The next word that Scott used was guest. Revelation 19, verse 9. The Lord's people are invited to the marriage supper of the Lamb, according to Revelation chapter 3 and verse 20. Behold, I stand at the door and knock. If any man hear my voice and open the door, I will come in to him and will sup with him and he with me. He also mentioned the word dead. Dead, Revelation 14:13. After our labors are over, we will be refreshed in our heavenly home, and the burdens and the struggles of this life will indeed be finished. And lastly, Scott mentioned raised, Revelation 20 and verse 6. To be born again means only physical death for the faithful child of God. You know, heaven is great and glorious, and it's being prepared for those who are faithful, for those who wash their robes. These Beatitudes of the book of Revelation are wonderful indeed. As always, we thank you for being with us today, and each and every day, please remember to focus on faith. May God bless. Amen.

Mr. Green, my ag teacher from high school, once paddled me for something I didn't do. Over 30 years later, every time I see him, I still tell him I didn't do it. And he'll say, maybe not, but you did enough other stuff that you still deserved it. In other words, I wasn't being persecuted in innocence. Jesus said, blessed are those who are persecuted for righteousness' sake, Matthew 5:10. Persecution means to be pursued, usually to cause harm or distress. Criminals caught and punished often feel persecuted, but that's not what Jesus is talking about. In rare cases, people are wrongfully accused and punished. They are persecuted, but they're not Jesus' blessed ones. He didn't say, blessed are those persecuted in innocence. Blessed ones are persecuted for living righteously. Kingdom living invites persecution and abuse because righteousness offends those unaccustomed to it. When our daily behavior separates us from the world will respond with hate, John 15:18 and 19. Yet true happiness comes when we cling to God's ways of righteousness.

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0: Hi, I'm Barry Gilreath, minister of the Stutz Road Church of Christ in Florence, Alabama, and the host of Fabric of Family. It is my privilege to be able to come before you on a regular basis and to be able to talk about some family matters from a biblical perspective. That's what we do here on Fabric of Family. You know, every 365 days, mankind experiences a new year. You know, there's something attractive about newness and starting afresh. However, newness is something that really God offers to man every single day of the year. You don't have to wait till the end of the year or the beginning of a new year. The newness, you see, is found in Christ Jesus. You know, the Apostle Paul wrote in 2 Corinthians 5 and verse 17, "Therefore, if any man be in Christ, he is a new creature. Old things are passed away. Behold, all things are become new." You know, this new man that we're going to talk about today on our program is a new man that has an impact upon the family and upon family relationships. And so I invite you to stay with us, because just in a moment I'm going to get together with a panel of guests and we're going to talk about the new man. Stay with us. We'll be back in just a moment.
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3: To mansions above, singing his praises, gladly I'm walking.
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3: Jesus
4: to God.
0: It's time for our panel discussion. I have with me today Michael Clark. He is the preacher for the Somerville Church of Christ in Somerville, Tennessee. And sitting beside Michael is Jameson Stewart. And Jameson is the minister for the Smithville Church of Christ. And this is in Smithville, Mississippi. Gentlemen, it's good to have you back with us today. You've been with us in times past, and we wanted to have you back for this program today. We're talking about the new year brings oftentimes the prospect of newness in a lot of different areas in our life. But one particular area that we want to think about in our program today is the new man. Mm-hmm. The new man. The Bible talks about the new man, but it also talks about the old man. Now, let's just clarify our terms as we get started with our discussion today. When the Bible is talking about the old man, is it talking about, you know, someone who's, you know, on up in their years, so to speak, who's aging, or what is under consideration?
5: It's not talking about elderly people in that regard, those who are aged or the elderly. Yeah. Every time I find the old man being referenced in the sense of the New Testament, it's talking about our sinful self that we once were a slave to. In fact, Romans 6:6 says, "Knowing this, that our old man was crucified with him, that the body of sin might be done away with, we should no longer be slaves of sin." So the old man was a slave. He's a slave of sin, and we've been liberated from that. We've been set free from that bondage. And so this is that new man that you're talking about. We've put on a new man in Christ, so we ought to live like it. Serve Christ instead of sin.
0: Now, over in, I believe it's John, the first part of the Gospel of John, Jesus has an interaction with a man by the name of Nicodemus. And though Jesus doesn't reference, per se, the term old man, he's really talking about the same kinds of concepts that we're discussing today. When Nicodemus, you know, wants to know a little bit more about salvation, and the question that he raises is what?
2: Nicodemus says in John 3:4, he said, how can a man be born with when he is old? Can he enter a second time into his mother's womb and be born?
6: Yeah, so he's looking at the oldness from a physical standpoint.
2: Right.
6: But that's not what Jesus was talking about, is it, Brian?
5: No, he sat there and said, no, and you're thinking too physical. Think spiritual. The spiritual nature of this is what he says in verse 5. Except a man be born of water and of the Spirit, he cannot enter into the kingdom of heaven. And what Nicodemus evidently understood there was, okay, we're not talking about a physical nature. We're talking about a spiritual renewal, a spiritual birth that takes place. And the soul is a spiritual body. Therefore, it can have a rebirth, if you will. I can't be reborn, physically speaking. I've already been born. I'm going to die. That's the next process. I'm going to be born, I'll live, I'll die, and then I'll live again in eternity. The spiritual body is what can be reborn. It's the only thing the Bible talks about that can actually be renewed, regenerated, or reborn.
6: And you know, so oftentimes in the book of John, I just finished teaching the book, and one of the points that comes out time and time and time again in that gospel is how that people would oftentimes interpret what Jesus was saying in a literal, physical way. When Jesus was actually making some kind of spiritual application, as was in the case here in the example with Nicodemus. And so Jesus is talking about a spiritual birth. He's not talking about that physical birth, which Nicodemus was bringing up in reference to the Lord's statements. But how is it exactly then that a person becomes a new creature, becomes a new man?
2: In Romans chapter 6, verse 4, Paul, by inspiration, lays that out for us, really, and tying it into the thoughts, what we've just been talking about, what Jesus said in John 3. You tie those together, it becomes very clear and very plain. Paul wrote, therefore, and he's writing to Christians now, and he's reminding them of, here's what you've done. We were buried with him through baptism into death, that just as Christ was raised from the dead by the glory of the Father, even so, we also should walk in newness of life. That new life, he's reminding them, came, you need to be walking as living that new life because you have been buried with him in baptism, and now you've put to death that old man of sin. You have a new life to live now, a life for Christ.
6: All right, so is it just simply a change of mind? Is that what makes me a new man? I just changed my mind?
5: Well, repentance is defined as a change of heart or your mind that then brings about a change of action. Mm-hmm. And so I can't just change my mind. You know, for instance, I can be driving down the interstate and realize in my mind I'm going the wrong way. I've made the change now. Okay, I need to turn around. But if I never turn around, I'm still going to be going the wrong way.
6: Yeah.
5: So the change of action has to take place. I've
6: it
5: got to get off the exit and get back on the right way and start driving the direction I need to be going in. And that's the same for spirituality. I need to change my actions in my life too. And in fact, Romans 6 verse 1 and following, they were thinking that, hey, we can continue in sin and grace will abound. And Paul says, quit that mindset, live spiritual lives. That's what he's talking about in verses 3 and 4. Your old man's been dead. You're a new creature now. Act like it. Live like it. Serve God like it.
6: And so to become a new creature, we obey what is called the gospel.
5: That's right.
6: That's an expression that's found in the scriptures, gospel obedience, or obey the gospel. And so when one obeys the gospel of Christ, of course, you touched on Romans chapter 6, which was emphasizing especially baptism and how that baptism is a part of obeying the gospel.
2: Right.
6: So when one obeys the gospel, what becomes new?
2: When one obeys the gospel, they have a new life in Christ.
6: Does that mean?
2: Well, they were formerly, the Romans chapter 6, he talks about that we were slaves of sin. We were really imprisoned by it in a way.
6: Here's a guy who says, I don't feel like I'm enslaved. You know, I'm in the world, but what do you mean enslaved?
2: Well, and by living a life where we are outside of Christ, Romans 3 verse 23 tells us that all have sinned and come short of the glory of God. And the only way to be set free from sin, God tells us, is that we have to die to it. And he says, for he who has died in Romans 6:7 has been freed from sin. Now, if we died with Christ, we believe that we shall also live with him. And the only way to die with Christ is to obey the gospel.
6: And again, this is a spiritual application. He's not talking about how that we physically give our life, though there have been those who have done that.
2: Yeah.
6: We die in Christ. We die how so? By obeying the form of doctrine that was delivered. What form is under consideration there? The form of the death,
5: burial,
6: the burial,
5: and
6: the resurrection. And what act is it that is the form of the death, burial, and resurrection of Christ that is in the Scripture?
2: Being immersed into Christ.
6: All right, being baptized into Christ, which Romans chapter 6.
5: And 2 Corinthians 5:17 says, whoever is in Christ, he is a new creation.
6: Yeah.
5: Therefore, I can deduce that whoever is not in Christ is not a new creation. Mm-hmm. He is an old creation. He's this old man. And I take everything that the Bible says, Ephesians 1, 21 mm-hmm. through 23, Ephesians 4, verses 1 and following, there is only one baptism. And if I want to be in the church, a part of that one body, I have to be baptized, Romans 6, 3 and 4, into Christ to be that new creature, that new creation, 2 Corinthians 5:17.
6: So you become a new creature in Christ Jesus, and when you become a new creature, you get new things. We all like to get new things, right? New clothes, new car, new house, whatever it may be. The same is true for God's children. God gives us new things. We get a new home.
2: Yeah.
6: We get a heavenly home. We didn't have that before.
2: Right.
6: What's something else new that we get?
2: We have, in Ephesians 2, Paul hits on this some, we have hope.
6: Okay, a new hope.
2: We have a new hope. We have Ephesians 1, verse 3, all spiritual blessings are in Christ. If we're not in Christ, then we don't have access to anything that God's going to offer to us.
6: Yeah, we have a new life.
2: Yeah.
5: We have a new family.
6: Yeah. New family, church family.
5: A new family. I can't tell you how many people in the world have been lost, become Christians, and the only thing that kept them going was the church family, because their worldly family forsook them.
6: Yeah.
5: They left them behind. And the church family is the one that picked up the slack and said, we'll be your family.
6: Mm. Well, gentlemen, we're going to take a break here, and we're going to watch a short segment, A Word for the Family. Then we're going to come back, and we're going to talk about how this transition from the old man to the new man actually should have an impact upon our family relationship. So we'll do that right after this particular short segment.
7: Hi, my name's Aaron Gallagher, and this is A Word for the Family. Romans 15 tells us that the things written before time were written for our learning. So when we look through the Old Testament, there are many great truths that we can take and apply them to becoming better followers of God. In Deuteronomy chapter 6, we have the law repeated. That's what Deuteronomy means, second law. The law is being repeated to the people before they go into the promised land. And in Deuteronomy chapter 6, verses 1 through 9 talk about instructing the next generation. And it talks about how to do that. It talks about when they wake up in the morning, before they lie down, when you're in the house, out of the house. And it gives them sensory reminders to help them hide that scripture in their heart that they might not sin against God. And after doing that, verse 10, it begins a caution of disobedience. It cautions them what would happen is possible whenever they pass into the land of Canaan. In Deuteronomy chapter 6 and verse 10, so it shall be when the Lord your God brings you into the land which he swore to your fathers, to Abraham, Isaac, and Jacob, to give you large and beautiful cities which you did not build, houses full of all good things which you did not fill, hewn out wells you did not dig, vineyards and olive trees you did not plant, when you have eaten and are full, then beware, lest you forget the Lord who brought you out of the land of Egypt from the house of bondage. He talks about they're going into this city to inherit all these great things that they didn't work for. It was a gift from God. And he says, when you go in, beware, lest you forget the Lord. You know, sometimes as Christians, we can forget what's been done for us. We know that when we become a Christian, the blood of Christ washes away our sins. And if we walk in the light, as 1 John 5 tells us, 1 John 1, 5 through 10, that we can have that continual cleansing. But sometimes as Christians, we can forget that. Sometimes when our lives are going perfect and we don't seem to need God, we can seem to forget him. This passage continues to go on and tells us not to do that and gives us some more information. Verse 13, you shall fear the Lord your God and serve him, and shall take oaths in his name. Verse 14, you shall not go after other gods, the gods of the people who are all around you. For the Lord your God is a jealous God among you, lest the anger of the Lord your God be aroused against you and destroy you from the face of the earth. In verses 13 through 15, he goes on to tell them, whenever they go into that land, don't forget God and go after these other idols. We know that when you go after idols, you're departing from God. And sometimes as Christians, we need to keep things like this in mind so that whenever we've been washed from our sins, we don't start to drift into types of worship that God hasn't authorized. We see all the way back from the book of Genesis that God accepts worship when it's among his terms, along the terms we have in his word. If you skip down to verse 20, then we see when your son asks you in the time to come, saying, what is the meaning of these testimonies, the statutes and judgments which the Lord our God has commanded you? Then you shall, and in verse 21, he tells them the history of their people. And down in verse 25, he says, then it will be righteousness for us if we are careful to observe all these commandments before the Lord our God as he has commanded us. Deuteronomy chapter 6 is a really great idea and principle place to get some things that we can use to teach our youth, teach children, and just teach ourselves. So as Romans 15:4 says, we can look to the Old Testament and find things that are written before time and use those things for our learning. That's a word for the family.
6: Okay, we're back. We're going to wrap up our discussion today. Jameson, I want to go to you first of all. We were talking about the old man and becoming the new man, what that means in Christ Jesus. How does becoming a new man impact our situation in the home as far as the role that we fulfill, as far as our attitudes, as far as our behaviors? What are your thoughts?
2: Well, in thinking about that, we are going to have to, if we want to be walking in newness of life, serving Christ, then we're going to have to do things the way that God wants them done and serve him faithfully. And in thinking about the home, God lays out quite a bit about what he expects from husbands. He says in Ephesians chapter 5, verse 25, husbands, love your wives. And to the extent, he then says, even as Christ loved the church and gave himself for her, a husband who is trying, who has transitioned from old to new, he is going to love his wife, and to the extent that he is going to make tremendous sacrifices for her. A wife will submit to her husband, respect her husband. Children will obey their parents. If we are going to serve the Lord and we're going to walk in this newness of life, then it's going to affect how we interact within our own family.
5: Think of how many families changed after the day of Pentecost. Acts 2:42 through 47 tells us that they changed because they continued steadfastly in the apostles' doctrine and prayers, breaking of bread, fellowship. How many conversations do you think were had, mother to father, to their children? We're going to be doing this now, and what do you mean we're going to be doing this? This is completely different from what we've done. Well, God has told us this is what we need to do, and that's an impact of the role of the family, is we're now going to be worshiping God, and we're now going to be serving him in a way that we've never served him before. And that is exactly what we need to be doing today, doing everything we can to becoming as close to the first century church and the first century families as possible.
6: So let's tie this in to maybe the church assembly. How do the church assemblies impact the newness, the new man in the family relationship? Or do they? Am I just assuming that?
2: No, and something I think that Michael touched on earlier. In Hebrews chapter 10, verse 24 through 25, the Hebrews writer talks about, let us consider one another. Let us think about one another in order to stir up love and good works. And he says, not forsaking the assembling of ourselves together as the manner of some, but exhorting one another, strengthening one another. Leaving the old man of sin behind can be and is a hard thing to do. You know, maybe there's habits in our past, there's things that we used to do that can be difficult to let go of. And if we don't have our brethren encouraging us, we're not there for them to encourage us, or maybe they need us and we're not there to encourage them, it's going to make it that much harder to keep on walking in newness of life.
5: Yeah, Philippians 2, 1 through 4, right before we get to that section about Jesus Christ, let this mind be in you, it tells us in verse 4, let each one of you not only look out for his own interests, but also for the interests of others. And I wrote in one of my Bibles that, you know, this is basically a reason to come to worship. It's not about me and what I get out of worship. It's about what can I help others get out of worship, and what can I be able to give to God in worship? Because we have that, I didn't get anything out of it. Mm-hmm. Yeah, but your presence there encouraged someone who was there. Therefore, someone got something from you being there. I can't believe Sister So-and-so showed up today. I know she's been battling cancer, and it's so good to see her. Brother So-and-so just lost his wife, and he's here today, and what an encouragement that is. And that's what the church assembly can really help us in becoming that new person and being edified. That's what the church assembly, in part, is supposed to do for the Christians, is to help edify and build us up.
6: Yeah. You know, as we get ready to enter into a new year, whatever year that may be, we have one that is upon us. What are some important spiritual considerations to give to that that can help us as we begin a new year as a new person?
2: One of the things that came to my mind was thankfulness. Paul wrote in 1 Thessalonians 5, 17 through 18, he says, pray without ceasing. And then he says, in everything give thanks. As we enter a new year, let us always strive to be thankful. Whatever we have, however much, however little, be thankful. And what being thankful is going to do for us is we will want to help others. You know, we're thankful for what God has given us, and we'll be generous with what He's given us to help others.
5: I don't know, I'm sure this could be the case, but I don't know how many people are going to sit down this month and say, in the new year, I'm going to try to rekindle my love with my spouse. I'm going to try to win my spouse back because we're struggling and our marriage isn't what I want it to be. And I bet all of us as Christians could potentially at times have sat down towards the end of a year and say, my marriage with Christ, my relationship with the Lord is not what it should be. I need to fall in love with Christ again. I need to rekindle my love to the Lord and to the Savior. And John 15 and verse 9 says, as my Father loved me, I also have loved you. Abide in my love. And so I would tell someone, the spiritual consideration is fall in love with Christ. If I love Christ, everything else that the Bible tells me to do, I'll do without question, without complaint, and without any type of worrying or sitting there and thinking that maybe my time could be better spent doing something else. Because the person that I love wrote this letter to me, and he wants what's best for me. And if I really love him, I'll do that.
6: So can one be a new man on the outside, but be an old man on the inside? Did that happen?
2: Sadly, yes, it happens. There's people who attempt to do that. Maybe we think about the scribes and the Pharisees in Jesus' day. They put forth that mask of living for God as they should, and Jesus...
6: The Christians do that?
5: Yes. Sadly, they do.
6: What about Christian families? Do you think there are Christian families that portray the newness and the new man if they're before one group or assembly of people, but maybe when they get home, they revert back to the old man in the way they behave, the way they interact?
5: The elders were told from Titus, Paul told Titus, you tell these elders, verses Titus 1, verses 10 through 16, he says, there are many insubordinate, idle talkers and deceivers, especially those of the circumcision, whose mouths must be stopped. And he begins to give all of these things to look out for, and he says that, Cretans are always liars, evil beasts, lazy gluttons. This testimony is true. They don't give heed to Jewish fables and commandments of men who turn from the truth. And then he says in verse 16, they profess to know God, but in works, they deny him. And so he says, this is something that they're disqualified from every good work for doing that. And so, yes, there were people, even in Titus's time, that Paul would say, hey, they're going to profess to know God, but by their works, they're going to deny him. And the elders' task was to know who those people were and to watch out for them. And so, yes, one can portray a new man on the outside and be the old man on the inside all along. It's called wearing a mask.
6: Hypocrisy.
5: Yeah.
6: Do you think there are some things that that we can do to turn ourselves around if we're going in the wrong direction, spiritually speaking, to become that new person, not just on the outside but the inside?
2: I think what we're going to have to do, and I heard a while back a very good lesson on it, is as Paul says in Romans 6, verse 11, likewise you also reckon or count yourselves to be dead indeed to sin, but alive to God. This isn't about, well, what I'm doing for God outweighs the sin I'm committing. He says, count yourselves dead to sin, not digging it back up, dusting it off, and engaging in it once again. But you count, I mean, we think about people who die. We bury them, and that is where they stay. We have to count ourselves as dead to sin, not something that we, you know, dust off and put back up on the shelf every so often when we get bored and feel like it. But we have to make a decision that this is about serving Christ now and living for Him.
8: Yeah.
6: Got to be very serious about that,
2: yeah,
6: don't
2: sure.
6: we?
2: Yeah.
6: How can we influence our family members to pursue newness in Christ in the new year? What are some things we can do?
5: Our teaching. Deuteronomy 6, 1 through 10 tells us that at every part of the day, at every portion of the house that we could put the teaching up, to put it up and to put it before our children at every moment of our lives, that they need to be following God.
6: What about our spouse?
2: We need to set the proper example for our spouse and the husband and the wife together for the children.
6: You know, time, it goes by very, very quickly. Our program is just about up. You know, the same is true concerning our physical age. Those of you who are watching the program today who've really lived any amount of time at all on the earth would have to admit that time goes by so quickly. A young man who can do so many things in his life because of his physical health, you just give him a number of years and they will pass by quickly, and then he may have difficulty even walking around in his own front yard. You see, that's the kind of world we live in. It's a temporary world, and our bodies are slowly but surely decaying. But you know, the newness that we would love to enjoy as maybe older folks, we talk about how that we would like to go back and be 16 again, or be in our 20s again, or 30s again, whatever the case may be. You know, when we reach the ripe old age of 80 or even 90 or even older than that, you know, we can't go back, even though we would like to go back. But there is a way in which we can go back, and we can become a new man. And that's what we've been talking about on the program today, the new man that's found in Christ Jesus. It doesn't matter how old you are. It doesn't matter how many days you've lived here on this earth. But God has made a way for you to become a new man, a new man in Christ Jesus. And, you know, we would love nothing more than to be able to share that with you. And that's why we offer this free Bible correspondence course each and every time that we come before you, to provide you an opportunity to study the Bible in the privacy of your own home. No one's going to call. No one's going to bother you with anything that you don't want to know yourself. You can reach out to us if you want and ask a question. We're happy to answer. But this is a free Bible correspondence course. You know, it could be that this Bible correspondence course and your decision to learn about becoming a new man or a new woman, it could be this is the most important decision that you'll make as you are in this new year. We'd love to share that with you. I'm Barry Gilreath, host of Fabric of Family, the minister for the Stutz Road Church of Christ in Florence, Alabama. And for me and the Churches of Christ, the congregations that are supporting this program along with individual Christians, we wish you and your family a wonderful day.

Good evening. Welcome to Polishing the Pulpit. It is wonderful to be here, and it is wonderful to see you here. We appreciate so very much the wonderful spirit that prevails from year to year at Polishing the Pulpit. My subject this evening is, where do we go when we die? And I'm going to answer it at the beginning. And after we answer it, then we'll examine the evidence. But I want to say in the outset, everyone who dies goes to Hades. Everyone, righteous or unrighteous, everyone who dies goes to Hades. Now, having said that, I want to examine what the Bible says. I want us to look at the evidence for our discussion. And I begin by pointing out that all of us have a great interest in what happens in the afterlife. The older we get, perhaps the keener our interest is in knowing what is going to happen and where we are going when we die. The Word of God certainly indicates that life itself is quite fragile. You may remember in the first chapter of 1 Peter, it is said, all flesh is as grass. Again, in the fourth chapter of the book of James, it is said, what is your life? And then the answer is given, you know not what shall be on the morrow. For what is your life? It is even a vapor that appeareth for a little time and then vanisheth away. So the Word of God is very straightforward in suggesting that we will not be here forever. All of us face the prospect of death. In Hebrews chapter 9 and verse 27, we have probably what is the most familiar verse along this line. For it is appointed unto a man once to die, and after that the judgment. But the question that many people wonder about and that we endeavor to discuss tonight is, since it is appointed unto man once to die, what happens to a man who dies between the time of his death and the time of the general resurrection? And as I've already stated for your consideration, everyone goes to Hades. Now I want to take just a moment to do a little bit of a word study. The word Hades literally means the unseen. But it is used throughout the New Testament to suggest the unseen place of the dead. And thus, the suggestion that I made earlier, that everyone who dies goes to Hades. That is really the definition of the word. It is the state of the dead or the place of the dead. It is where one goes at death. Hades. There is another word that is used in the original language, and that is the word Gehenna. That word is found 12 times in the New Testament. And the word Gehenna, unlike the word for Hades, does not refer to the general state of the dead, but it is the word that is used to signify eternal or everlasting punishment. So there is a difference in Hades, where everyone goes at death, and Gehenna, which refers to the state of the wicked, that is, the eventual place known as hell or hellfire. So we need to distinguish between those words, and I want to suggest to you why there has been a confusion.
In the King James Version, which, by the way, I am using.

the word Hades, the state of the dead, and the word Gehenna, referring to the place of everlasting punishment, are both translated hell. So when you are reading in your King James Version and you come across the word hell, it is either from the original language Hades or the word in the original language Gehenna. But you cannot tell from which word the translation comes, because both of those words in the King James Version are simply translated by the word hell. Now, if you want to know the difference, if you want to know where the original text has the word Hades and where the original text has the word Gehenna, you may look at the other translation that I mentioned a moment ago, and that is the American Standard Version of 1901. I may say that my main study Bible is the American Standard Version of 1901. I love the expression in the King James Version. I love the way that things are worded. You must remember that it came out in 1611, that it has much of the same type of language as Shakespeare. It is a beautiful presentation of the divine message. But the most accurate translation ever made is the American Standard Version of 1901. So while I love the King James Version and I love to quote from it, I love to read from it, usually if I'm endeavoring to study a passage of Scripture, I consult the American Standard Version of 1901. And one of the advantages of the American Standard Version is it recognizes the distinction between the word Hades in the original language and the word Gehenna. So if you're reading from the American Standard Version and you come to a verse that uses the original term Hades, the American Standard Version merely transliterates it. And the idea of transliteration is it means that there is not a strict translation into the English language, but rather the Greek word is simply transposed over into the English. And so instead of saying hell, Gehenna, Jesus said, upon this rock I will build my church, and the gates of Hades shall not prevail against it. That is the reading of the American Standard Version. And when you read from the American Standard Version, you can always detect which word is being used in the original language. If it is Gehenna, the word is translated hell. If it is Hades, the word is transliterated and made an English word, and it appears in the text as Hades rather than as hell. Now, we'll see in a few moments why it is so very important to understand what the word is in the original text. And I do not say you should not read from or study from the King James Version, which I've done many years, but I'm just saying that if you want a literal translation and one that is very true to the original language, you should consult in your studies the American Standard Version of 1901. And I want to refer to some verses tonight that I think will give us an idea of why that is so important. One of the most important passages that we will study in our discourse tonight is found in the second chapter of the book of Acts. Immediately you recognize that is the chapter where we read about the establishment of the church. That is the chapter where you read the sermon that was presented by the Apostle Peter on the day of Pentecost. And in Acts 2 and verse 27, we find that the Apostle Peter is showing that Jesus and his resurrection constitute the fulfillment of the prophecy found back in the book of Psalms. And so Peter says this in his sermon: David speaketh concerning him, I foresaw the Lord always before my face, for he is on my right hand that I should not be moved. Therefore did my heart

rejoice, and my tongue was glad. Moreover, also my flesh shall rest in hope, because thou wilt not leave my soul in hell. So when you read that in the King James Version, it says, will not leave my soul in hell. Peter goes on to make clear that this passage is a prophecy of the resurrection of Christ, that his soul was not left in hell. But actually the word there, as you might well imagine because of the context, is not the word Gehenna. It is not the word for hell as we think about hell. It is not the word for eternal punishment, but it is the word for Hades, which is the state of the dead. And so Peter is citing the passage, and he says, thou wilt not leave my soul in Hades, that is, in the place of the dead, or in the state of the dead. Now here, what else he says in this connection? Neither wilt thou suffer thine Holy One to see corruption. Thou hast made known to me the ways of life. Thou shalt make me full of the joy with thy countenance. Men and brethren, let me speak freely unto you of the patriarch David, that he is both dead and buried, and his sepulcher is with us unto this day. Therefore, being a prophet, and knowing that God had sworn with an oath to him that of the fruit of his loins according to the flesh, he would raise up Christ to sit on his throne, he, seeing this before, spake of the resurrection of Christ, that his soul was not left in, King James Version says, hell. American Standard Version says Hades. Hades is, in fact, the word that is used in the original Greek text. His soul was not left in Hades, neither did his flesh see corruption. So the reason the Apostle Peter is emphasizing this is in order to suggest that David is not talking about himself. Some of the Jews may have had the idea that when David said, my soul will not be left in Hades, that he might have been speaking about himself. And Peter is saying, oh no, he saw this as a prophet. He was talking about the resurrection of Jesus Christ, that his soul would not be left in Hades, and his body would not see corruption. So David is using that in order to emphasize prophecy regarding the resurrection of our Lord, the resurrection of Jesus Christ, and that David is not speaking here about himself, but instead he is talking about the Lord. Well, the Lord did not go to hell. The Lord did not go to Gehenna when he died. He did not go into that place of everlasting punishment, but it is made clear here that he did go into the Hadean realm. He did go to the place or the state of the dead. Now, I said a few moments ago, everyone who dies goes to Hades. And I think that is important for us to remember. Everyone who dies, whether righteous or unrighteous, will go into that place that is known as Hades. Remembering that Hades literally only means the unseen, and that in biblical usage, Hades is a reference to the place or the state of the dead. And so when one dies, he goes into that place. He goes into Hades. He goes into the Hadean realm. And here it is established that the righteous go to Hades, and we'll see later the unrighteous person goes to Hades, but it is made clear here that our Lord himself went into Hades. For it is said that when the Lord died, his soul was not left in Hades. Well, to suggest that his soul was not left there is certainly to indicate that his soul went there. But it did not stay there. It did not remain there. So at the death of our Lord Jesus Christ,
his soul went into Hades, which is the place or the state of the dead. Now, we'll have more to say about that in just a moment. And I might say this. These are some of the most interesting verses in the Bible to me. To read about what is going to happen when this life is over, and to have some understanding about what is involved in the state of the dead. But I want to go to another passage, and then we'll come back, think a moment about Christ. I want to go to the 16th chapter of the book of Luke, and there we read that story about the rich man and Lazarus. And that is probably the clearest indication of the Hadean world that we have anywhere in the New Testament. And I want to pause just a moment about that. You know, there are some that try to discount what is said in the story of the rich man and Lazarus, and they say, well, that's just a parable. Well, that would suggest that if it's a parable, what is said in it is not literal. It is not true. But that misunderstands what is involved in a parable. The word parable comes from two very interesting words in the original language. Parabole. That's the Greek word for parable. Isn't that fascinating how much it sounds like our English word, parable? Parabole. Para is the prefix to that word, and it refers to being with or alongside of something. Bale, I've always thought this was a kind of a humorous thing, and once you know it, you can't forget it. The Greek verb for that is ballo, B-A-L-L-O. And what it means is, I throw. What do we throw? A ball. What do we cast? A ball. Well, it's not talking about a ball. It just happens that's the Greek word, ballo. That means I throw or I cast, as one might throw or cast a ball. Well, you have not the verb form here, but you have the noun form in parabole. And the two words combined mean to throw something alongside of something else. I cast this next to, or I throw this alongside of. That is the literal meaning of the word parable, from the Greek word parabole. Para meaning with or alongside of, and bale from balo meaning I throw or I cast. So what is a parable? It is where that some story or illustration is cast alongside of the truth that the Lord or anyone is trying to present. And so that is why you read sometimes when the Lord spoke a parable that he said, the kingdom of heaven is like unto. And then the Lord will give the parable to illustrate what the kingdom of heaven is like. What is he doing? He's taking the story that is revealed in the parable, putting it alongside of the truth that he is endeavoring to present. Think about this. No matter what parable you may refer to in the teachings of our Lord, parables are not beyond the realm of possibility. A sower went forth to sow. Anything impossible about that? No. You'll read about numerous other parables that are presented in the Bible, and the same thing is true. They do not present an impossible situation. In fact, I have an idea that most of the parables were actual cases of things that the Lord had seen, the Lord had witnessed, the Lord was aware of, and he pulled those out and used them to illustrate some truth that he wished to present. Preachers do the same thing today. Someone might say, I knew a man that did so-and-so. I knew a woman that did so-and-so. And we're pulling the illustration out in order to convey a truth, but there is nothing about that that is impossible. And so I would suggest for your consideration that even if the story of the rich man and Lazarus happened to be a parable, that would not discount the teaching that is found within it. Because a parable is something that is within the realm of possibility. It is something that either did happen or could have happened. But I want to go a step further with that. I do not believe the story of the rich man and Lazarus is a parable at all. It doesn't have the characteristics of the parable. You know how that a parable often began is spoken by the Lord? It would say, he spake unto them a parable, saying thus and so. You don't have that in Luke 16. You don't have a situation where
that he says, he spake unto them a parable. Instead, he begins that story with these words. There was a certain rich man, which was clothed in purple and fine linen, and fared sumptuously every day. And there was a certain beggar named Lazarus. That is not the language generally conveyed with reference to a parable. The Lord here said there was a certain rich man. Well, was there or not? The Lord said there was. There was a certain beggar named Lazarus. Was there or not? I believe the Lord when he said there was a certain rich man. There was a beggar. Not only that, but how many parables do you know that use proper names? What would be the parabolic inference in saying the beggar's name was Lazarus? And then you go on down and you read about Abraham. Well, Abraham was a real person. Abraham was a real character. And in this story revealed by the Lord, he tells about things that Abraham said. Abraham said thus and so. Did Abraham say it or not? He's a real person. He's a real character in the Bible. Then he goes on a little further when the rich man said, send Lazarus that he may warn my brethren back on the earth not to come into this terrible place of torment. And Abraham answered and said, they have Moses and the prophets. Those were real people. Those were real events. Let them hear them. So here we have a story revealed by Christ about something that happened while the law was still in effect, where the Lord, as it were, draws back the curtain for a moment and allows us to see something about life after death. And it is a real story that is conveyed by the Lord. Well, with that in mind, I want to go now to Luke chapter 16 and to come down to about verse 23. And here is what the record says about the rich man. And in hell, he lift up his eyes, being in torments. I'm reading from the King James Version. Some of you reading from a different translation, what does that say? And in, don't be bashful. Help me. What does it say? Hades. That's why I said a minute ago, sometimes it's helpful to consult another translation that will distinguish whether he's actually talking about hell, the place of everlasting punishment, or whether he's talking about Hades, the state of the dead. And that's what he's saying here about the rich man. The word in the original text is not Gehenna, the place of punishment. The word in the original text, as conveyed by the American Standard Version and some other translations, is the word Hades, the place of the dead. And it is said of the rich man, in Hades he lifted up his eyes, being in torments. So what have we discovered thus far? We have discovered that the righteous go to Hades, because it is said of our Lord himself that when he died on the cross and was in the grave for some 3 days, his soul was not left in Hades. That signifies that his soul went to Hades, but his soul was not left in Hades, neither did his body see corruption. Now, that's the righteous. But we turn over here to Luke 16 and we read about the unrighteous, the rich man here who is lost. And it is said in Hades, he lifted up his eyes, being in torments. So you have the rich man on the wicked side who is in Hades. You have the Lord on the righteous side who is in Hades. But let's go a little beyond that. In Luke the 23rd chapter, you may remember that the thief on the cross spoke out to the Lord and said, Lord, remember me when thou comest into thy kingdom. And what did Jesus say? Today shalt thou be with me in paradise. Now, I want to emphasize that in order to convey this thought. Hades is the state of the dead.
It is the state of the righteous dead. It is the state of the unrighteous dead. But obviously there are two parts of Hades. The Lord went to that part known as paradise. The rich man went to that part, which he himself describes as torment. So everyone who dies goes to Hades. That is the place of the dead, the state of the dead. But one may go to Hades and be in torment, or one may go to Hades and be in paradise. So it is clear from Luke 16 and verse 23 that the rich man went to Hades, although the Bible says he was in torments. And it is clear that our Lord went to Hades, although, as he told the thief, today shalt thou be with me in paradise. So the Lord's in Hades, but he's in paradise. The rich man is in Hades, but he is in torment. And you remember that Abraham, in his discussion with the rich man, said, between us and you, there is a great gulf fixed. People cannot go back and forth. There is a separation between those two sections or parts of the Hadean realm. So everyone who dies, even the Lord Jesus Christ himself, everyone who dies goes to Hades, the place or the state of the dead. The righteous, the unrighteous. The Lord went there. The rich man went to Hades. And the scriptures are very explicit about that being the case. Now, I want to call your attention to another verse with reference to the Lord. You remember that after the Lord was crucified, after the Lord spent 3 days in the tomb, after the Lord was resurrected and came forth from the tomb, he met with some of his disciples. Now get this. In the 20th chapter of the book of John, at verse 17, our Lord said, "Touch me not, for I have not yet ascended to the Father." He died. He spent 3 days in the tomb. He went to paradise. But he clearly said, "I have not yet ascended to the Father." That shows that paradise, as used in this verse. Now remember that paradise simply means a pleasure garden. I do not say that paradise would not be descriptive of heaven, for that matter. But in this particular verse, it is not a reference to heaven, because Jesus went to paradise, and he went to Hades, paradise obviously being a part of the Hadean realm, and yet he said, "I have not yet ascended to my Father." So it is possible to die and to go to Hades and to be in paradise and not to be in heaven. You don't go directly to heaven at death. Some have believed that and taught that, but I believe these verses show otherwise. You do not go directly to heaven at death, but instead everyone, even the Lord himself, went into the Hadean realm. And he said, "I have not yet ascended to my Father." So he had not yet gone to the Father, even though he had gone to Hades, Acts 2 and verse 27. And he had gone to paradise, Luke 23, in what he said to the thief on the cross. Very fascinating. Gone to paradise, soul not left in Hades, but I've not yet ascended to my Father. Well, let's look at that just a little bit further. In Acts 2 and verse 34, you remember that Peter on the day of Pentecost is quoting from David.
He's quoting from the Psalms. And then Peter is very careful to show. Now, David was not talking about himself. David was a prophet, and what he foresaw was the resurrection of Jesus Christ. And he wanted them to understand that he was not talking here about himself. David was not speaking when he said, "My soul was not left in Hades." That's a prophetic utterance. That's about something that was to occur. And Peter said it applied to Christ. But lest anyone should think that David was talking about himself, look at Acts 2 and verse 34. "For David is not ascended into the heavens." He says, "Furthermore, his sepulcher is with us unto this day." Now, what is Peter saying here? He is saying David was not speaking of himself in the prophecy because he died and was buried. His sepulcher is with us unto this day. That prophecy said that this person would not see corruption. That is, the body would not decay. And that the soul would not be left in Hades. But he said David died and was buried. His sepulcher is with us unto this day. And then he adds what I think is a profound statement and one that all of us need to bear in mind. David is not yet ascended into the heavens. David had been dead 1,000 years at the time Peter speaks on Pentecost. David had been dead 1,000 years, but he still had not gone to heaven. That is so important for us to remember if we're going to talk about where we go when we die. Because David had not gone to heaven. Now, you hear people all of the time talking about somebody who died and went to heaven. Well, I can accept that as a statement maybe of heaven being inclusive of where the Lord said we would enjoy paradise. But actually, that's not a correct statement. People do not die and go to heaven. People do not even die and go to hell. People die and go to Hades. Now, they may be in that part of Hades, described as paradise, where, as Lazarus was, he was comforted in Abraham's bosom. That is, he reclined on Abraham, as it were, and Abraham comforted him. He was in a blessed place, but he was not yet in heaven. And that is made amply clear when we're reading about David over here in Acts chapter 2. David has not yet ascended into the heavens. And so David had been dead all these many years. David was a man after God's own heart. And yet the Apostle Peter tells us here on the day of Pentecost that David had not yet gone to heaven. So, this is a very fascinating study, that when one dies, his soul goes to Hades, the place of the dead, the state of the dead. Now, he may go to that part of Hades reserved for the righteous and therefore be in paradise. Or, unfortunately, he may die and go to Hades, but be in that part where the rich man was that he described as being in torments. But the Bible is exceedingly clear that when the righteous die, they go to Hades. The Lord's soul was not left in Hades. That indicates that he went to Hades. And the Lord himself later said, after he had spent those 3 days in the tomb, you remember he said, "I have not yet ascended to my Father." So when Jesus died, you remember he taught the disciples to pray, "Our Father, which art in heaven." The Lord said, "I didn't go there. I've not yet ascended to my Father." The Father was in heaven.
Jesus clearly indicates he had not gone to heaven. Peter says his soul was not left in Hades. Jesus said after his resurrection, I have not yet ascended to the Father. And here's David, a man after God's own heart, that has been dead all of these years. And yet it is said David has not yet ascended into the heavens. Now I say to you, you put all these scriptures together and you think about what is being said here, there can be no mistake about it. There can be no mistake about it. When we die, we go to Hades. We may be in paradise, we may be in torments, but all of us at death go to the state of the dead, the place of the dead, the unseen world, Sheol, primarily in the Old Testament, Hades in the New Testament. But we go to that place where the dead abide. Now, I want to, is there something on that paper, Jeff? Looks blank to me. I guess that means I have unlimited time. Oh, now you held it up. Here's something else I want you to think about before we do come to a conclusion. The dead are not asleep in the grave. Oh, I know the Bible talks about sleep. But when the Bible talks about sleep, it is referring to the state of the body. Romans 8 and verse 11 talks about our mortal bodies. It's the body that sleeps in the grave. Watch this. Ecclesiastes chapter 12 and verse 7. The dust returneth unto the dust as it was, and the spirit unto God who gave it. We are conscious after death. Lazarus was conscious. The rich man was conscious. Abraham was conscious. Revelation chapter 6, beginning about verse 9, you read about those that have been martyred for the cause of Christ, and they cried out, how long, O Lord, holy and true, before our blood is avenged upon them that dwell upon the earth. Here are people that had been slain for the cause of Christ and the word of God. And they cried at the time of their existence in the other world. They're conscious. They even remember how they died. How long, O Lord, holy and true, before our blood is avenged on them that dwell upon the earth? They knew they had been martyred. They knew they had been slain. They knew they had been killed for the word of God and the testimony of our Lord. So when one dies, he's in a conscious existence in another world. I think about that sometimes when we gather around the casket and we weep over the loss of someone we have really loved. Have you ever thought about the fact that at the very moment, usually the funeral is 2 or 3 days after death. Have you ever thought about the fact that while we're there weeping over this person that we lost, who's dying and going away, that person's already awake? That person is already conscious in another world? That person is already conversant with his surroundings? Someone says, well, what need is there of a judgment? If when we die, we go to paradise or torments, there's another word in the Greek New Testament I haven't referred to. It's only found one time
in the New Testament, in 2 Peter 2 and verse 4, God spared not the angels that sinned, but cast them down into Tartarus, is the word in the original language, usually translated, cast them into hell. But Tartarus apparently is a reference to that same place that the rich man was in, known as torment. So you have paradise, you have torment, you have Abraham's bosom, you have Tartarus. But they're conscious. Both the righteous and the unrighteous are shown to have been conscious after death. And so when we leave this world with all of its sorrows and pain and agony, we open our eyes in another world, in a new existence. And every one of us in this audience will be in Hades. Every single one of us. And the only question, of course, is where will it be? That is why it is so important, while we have time and opportunity in this life, that we live lives of faithfulness and fidelity unto Him who died, that we might live. Come unto me, all ye that labor and are heavy laden, and I will give you rest. Matthew 11 and verse 28. He that believeth and is baptized shall be saved. Mark 16:16. And I hope, as we have worked our way through these verses of Scripture tonight, so interesting, so plain, so clear, I hope if you have a need for your soul, it's been on your heart and your mind as we have studied together. And if you need to respond to the invitation in any way, don't let this crowd intimidate you. Don't let the fact that you're polishing the pulpit dissuade you. Do what you need to do. Someone will be here at the front to receive you if you desire to come while we stand to sing.

0: Have you ever heard of the sinner's prayer? Frequently, when discussing what a person must do to be saved from his sins, he'll be told that he needs to say a prayer and ask Jesus to come into his heart. He will be directed to pray what is called the sinner's prayer. Now, though this prayer comes in various forms, it normally reads something like this. Dear God, I know I'm a sinner, and I ask for your forgiveness. I believe Jesus Christ is your Son. I believe that he died for my sin and that you raised him to life. I want to trust him as my Savior and follow him as Lord from this day forward. Guide my life and help me to do your will. I pray this in the name of Jesus. Amen. Friend, would you be surprised if I told you that there is no such prayer as this found anywhere in the Bible, and that no one in the New Testament was ever saved by saying such a prayer? Now, you might think, well, surely that must be in the Bible because we're told that all of the time. But in truth, it's not there. In fact, the book of Acts, which is sometimes called the book of conversions, contains many accounts of people becoming Christians. But in all of those accounts, none of them said a sinner's prayer. As a matter of fact, none of them were saved by prayer at all. Now, there is an account, however, of a sinner who in desperation turned to prayer. When Saul of Tarsus, who later became known as the Apostle Paul, when he first encountered Jesus, not knowing what else to do, he prayed, according to Acts chapter 9 and verse 11. But his prayer did not save him. Now, how do I know that? I know that because in Acts chapter 22, when Ananias arrived to find Saul, he found him to be penitent. He found him to be a believer. In fact, he found him to be praying. But Ananias said to Saul, "And now, why are you waiting? Arise and be baptized." Now listen, "and wash away your sins, calling on the name of the Lord," Acts 22:16. You see, though he was praying, he was still in his sins. Friends, if there was ever a case of an attempt at a, quote, sinner's prayer, this was it. But it did not work. His sins were not washed away by prayer. His sins were not washed away until he was immersed in the waters of baptism. Now, it's sometimes been argued that Acts chapter 2 and verse 21 is an example of a sinner's prayer, that it is a command to pray the sinner's prayer. It reads in part, "Whoever calls on the name of the Lord shall be saved." First, if this passage is requiring such a prayer in order to be saved, then I have to ask the question, why is there no example of anyone ever doing this? Secondly, let's ask, what did the people in Acts chapter 2 understand that command to mean? Well, the fact is they didn't understand it at all. We know that because in verse 37, after hearing this, they asked the question, "What shall we do?" And then Peter explains to them how to call upon the Lord in order to be saved from their sins. Listen to Peter's explanation. Acts chapter 2 and verse 38, "Then Peter said to them, 'Repent, and let every one of you be baptized in the name of Jesus Christ for the remission of sins.'" So Peter thus defined calling on the name of the Lord not as a sinner's prayer, but as repenting and being baptized. Now again, Acts 22:16, "Ananias said to Saul, 'And now, why are you waiting? Arise and be baptized and wash away your sins, calling on the name of the Lord.'" Friends, the way that he was to call upon the Lord for forgiveness of his sins was by being baptized and washed in the blood of Jesus.
1: And now, admonition, brought to you by the Collierville Church of Christ.
2: We read in Paul's letter to the church at Philippi, "Yes, indeed, I also count all things loss for the excellence of the knowledge of Christ Jesus my Lord, for whom I have suffered the loss of all things and count them as rubbish, that I may gain Christ." Paul emphasizes as he sits in a Roman prison that he has lost everything he had in a physical sense. All of his possessions are gone. He's in prison. But he'd give it all up again. He counts it as rubbish. He counts it as nothing, having obtained Christ. What would you pay for the excellence of the knowledge of Jesus Christ? You might have to give everything, would you give it?
1: For more from the Collierville Church of Christ, visit colliervillecoc.org.
0: GBN Questions and Answers. We have this good question today. Is an alcoholic responsible to God? Since his addiction has become physical and has such control over his body and mind, is he still accountable to God and will thus lose his soul if he can't control his alcohol addiction? Friends, this is a very good question, and it's a common thing that people deal with. But the answer to this question has to be yes, a person is accountable to God, even if he is an alcoholic. Now, why do we say that? Well, for one reason, because of some of the list of sins that are contained in the Bible. In 1 Corinthians chapter 6 and verse 9, the Bible says, "Do not be deceived. Neither fornicators, nor idolaters, nor adulterers, nor homosexuals, nor sodomites, nor thieves, nor covetous, nor drunkards, nor revilers, nor extortioners will inherit the kingdom of God." There's a similar statement in Galatians chapter 5 and verse 21. Now, if we say that a drunkard is not accountable to God, then friends, we might as well suggest that any of the sins in this list would not be accountable to God. Now, I understand the question. The question is that this particular sin is unique because there is a physical addiction associated with it. But I would ask, is it possible for a person to have a sexual addiction? The answer is, of course. Is it possible that some of these other sins could be addictions? And the answer is yes. And I understand there are two sides to this coin. We feel very sorry for people who have gotten themselves in this extremely difficult situation. But you know, at the same time, they are still accountable to God for their behavior. And that includes all of the difficulties that they have brought upon themselves. Friends, Matthew 5 and verse 6 says, "Blessed are those who hunger and thirst for righteousness." Hungering and thirsting are some of the strongest desires that mankind has. And the point of this passage is, when you want it that bad, when you really want to be righteous, you will do it. It is about willpower and the desire to please God.
3: Throughout history, astronomers and observers of the sky have acknowledged that the stars scattered across the heavens display an incredible diversity in appearance. So much so that the naming of individual stars has been found throughout ancient civilizations and was used to tell stories, mark the time of historical events, and map changes seen in the heavens. When looking at the stars, the two most easily observed traits are their variety of brightnesses and their colors. Even to the unaided eye, the difference in brightness between the brightest and the faintest stars is over a factor of 600. The colors of stars can also provide dramatic distinctions. Stars are not all simply white points of light, but instead can be bright orange or reddish, yellow like our sun, or a bright bluish white. The color of a star corresponds with its surface temperature. Similar to how the color of a fire's flame shows how hot the fire is, if a star is very hot, it will appear blue-white, while on the other hand, a cooler star will be red in color. Of course, stars are not exactly like the flames of fire we usually see. Instead, the objects we call stars today are extremely dense collections of gases, mainly hydrogen and helium. These intensely hot bodies of plasma emit tremendous amounts of energy, some of which is visible light. Despite fundamental similarities, the diversity of stars is astounding. In the late 1800s, Annie Jump Cannon, a female astronomer at Harvard, painstakingly worked to classify approximately 400,000 stars into a systematic framework. Today, the basis of her work can be seen in the stellar type designations using the letters O, B, A, F, G, K, and M. Listen to how she described her work and what significance it would provide. Classifying the stars has helped materially in all studies of the structure of the universe. No greater problem is presented to the human mind. Teaching man his relatively small sphere in the creation, it also encourages him by its lessons of the unity of nature and shows him that his power of comprehension allies him with the great intelligence overreaching all. The work of Cannon, Pickering, and their contemporaries helped to quantify how truly diverse stars really are. Building upon their success in surveying stellar types, two early 20th century astronomers, Hertzsprung and Russell, began to see amazing relationships when comparing the spectral types Cannon had developed with the absolute brightnesses of the stars. When they plotted the spectral type against its absolute brightness, distinct groupings of stars became apparent. Today, these groupings, generally categorized into the following classes: dwarf stars, main sequence stars, giants, and supergiants. Within each of these groups, there are sub-classifications that distinguish even more of their stellar complexities, such as white dwarfs and red dwarfs, red giants and blue giants, and numerous types of variable stars. This classification chart continues to be an important tool and is referred to as the Hertzsprung-Russell or HR diagram. When you look at the HR diagram, probably the first pattern you notice is that most of the stars form a diagonal line across the plot. This grouping is called the main sequence and provides an interesting relationship that simply says hot stars are generally brighter than cool stars. Exceptions to this rule do exist, and when studied, we find that they often have some extreme characteristics. Main sequence stars are often considered as the more usual or typical group of stars, and our sun is located about in the middle of this main sequence. White dwarfs are stars that fall well below the main sequence line, and like their name suggests, their radius is small, being about the same size as Earth's radius. However, their white color tells us that they have a very hot surface temperature. On the other hand, giant stars are larger and brighter than those on the main sequence. On the HR diagram, you will find these stars above the main sequence line. Supergiant stars, as their name indicates, are even bigger than giant stars. The largest stars are typically supergiant stars that can be upwards of thousands of times bigger than our sun. But because of their red color, they have much cooler surface temperatures. If you were to look in the night sky at the constellation of Orion, you would see a bright red supergiant star. Orion is often one of the most obvious constellations to identify, and it can best be seen during the winter months in the northern hemisphere. One of the easiest ways to identify Orion is by locating the line of three relatively bright stars that form Orion's belt. Once you have located the three belt stars, the red supergiant star is located up and slightly to the left, about where you would expect Orion's right shoulder to be. This star, named Betelgeuse, will appear as one of the brightest stars in the Orion constellation. If you were to place Betelgeuse into our solar system, right where the sun is, it would extend outward beyond Jupiter's orbit. If you continue looking at the constellation of Orion, but this time look towards the bottom right, about where Orion's foot might be, you'll see a blue star called Rigel. This star is a blue giant, which means that it is much larger than the sun and also has a surface temperature about 11,000 Kelvin, many times hotter than our sun. Thinking back to the HR diagram, both of these stars will be well above the main sequence line in the giant and supergiant regions. However, due to their vastly different colors, they will be at opposite ends of the temperature scale. In 1 Corinthians chapter 15, the Bible uses the great diversity of stars to teach a spiritual lesson about our souls. It says, "There is one glory of the sun, another glory of the moon, and another glory of the stars. One star differs from another star in glory." The Christians in Paul's day could easily understand this analogy. Today, we also can understand it, and maybe even to a greater extent, as we see how diverse ordered and designed the stars in our universe really are.

You know, a lot of people get married and they're looking for the ideal, and they end up discovering that marriage is often an ordeal. But there's good news. No matter how bad, how devastating a marriage may seem, God can help it. God can heal it when both the husband and the wife are willing to humble